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2: Now, this hour we head beyond the cities in Germany to discover lakes, forests, and a slower way to experience one of Europe's most familiar destinations. A grandmother's recipes, a young maker's vision, and a belief that heritage belongs in every generation. We meet the woman who's keeping tradition alive, one handmade Ang Ku Kueh at a time. These stories after the news. The US has launched fresh airstrikes against Iran after two of its service members were killed by Iranian missile and drone attacks in Jordan. The deaths are the first publicly acknowledged American military combat fatalities in the Middle East conflict since March. US Central Command said the troops were killed on Friday, but did not disclose where in Jordan the incident occurred. It also did not provide further details about the circumstances as conflict between Washington and Tehran escalates. The deaths come, as Iran says, as a quote, unforgettable lesson in store for the US after American forces concluded a seventh straight night of strikes. The statement attributed to Iranian Supreme Leader Mojtaba Khamenei also declared that President Trump's signature on the Memorandum of Understanding between the two nations is worthless and invalid. Rescue efforts are underway in China's southwestern city of Chongqing after a landslide killed at least 8 people and left 34 others missing. The disaster struck in Pengshui County on the outskirts of Chongqing, where persistent rain caused nearly 20 centimetres of rainfall, triggering a massive collapse of rocks and soil down a steep slope. 10 people have been rescued from buried buildings, but search operations have been complicated by unstable weather conditions, unpredictable ground movements, and the risk of further landslides. Authorities have cut off water, electricity, and gas supplies to affected areas to support safety assessments. Residents from nearby villages have stepped in to help, using motorbikes to deliver water, supplies, and other necessities to rescuers and people affected by the disaster. Dozens of Indian residents have gathered at the site where prominent activist Sonam Wangchuk had been staging a hunger strike after police removed him and took him to hospital over concerns about his deteriorating health. He had fasted for 21 days. Mr. Wangchuk is reported to be in stable condition in hospital, but remains under close medical supervision. His supporters claim he was forcibly removed from the protest site at Jantar Mantar Observatory in New Delhi. The 59-year-old had been fasting since late last month in solidarity with the viral youth movement called Cockroach Jantar Party. It is demanding the resignation of the country's education minister over alleged irregularities in medical entrance examinations. Party founder Abhijit Dipka has called for nationwide protests despite a heavier police and paramilitary presence and scrutiny. He himself has also begun an indefinite hunger strike. Neha Punia has more on Indian activist Sonam Wangchuk's condition and the controversy surrounding his transfer.
3: Well, Mr. Wangchuk has now spent the entire day at a government hospital very close to where he had been sitting in protest, holding that 20-day fast. It was on his 21st day when Delhi police teams, along with paramilitary forces, came to that public protest site and took him away against his wishes. His family says doctors have just released a health bulletin a little while ago, and they're saying that he's stable, he's showing no major signs of distress, but there are signs of dehydration, and they've advised him to get medical treatment for that as they're worried his health could deteriorate further given the sort of stress his body has been under because he's been fasting now for several weeks. But doctors say he's rejected any kind of medical intervention and that they're trying to counsel him to reconsider. His wife, who's also been at the hospital all day long, she's been speaking to the media, and she's now demanding that he be released immediately. She says his family wants to transfer him to a hospital of their choosing. She's called into question the way blood tests have been conducted. She's saying their results seem suspicious. There's lack of transparency. And she's alleging that the Delhi High Court order that the Delhi police is citing as the reason for which Sonam Mangchu was removed from that protest site did not at any point suggest that he be hospitalized. So there is, you know, that controversy that's brewing about the circumstances under which he was removed. His family says he's continuing to fast inside hospital, and now we've seen a response from civil society as well.
2: Approved cat fosterers in Singapore will soon be allowed to keep up to 6 cats in some types of public housing. Now, that's an increase from the current limit of 2 for cat owners. Fosterers living in private homes can now care for up to 10 cats. The new 2-year pilot by the Animal and Veterinary Service, or AVS, recognises the role fosterers play in protecting animal welfare and helping more cats find permanent homes. Chloe Teo speaks to fosterers and volunteers in this report.
4: Little ones are looking for their forever homes. Until then, they're in the care of groups like Looney, a network of volunteer fosterers who give rescued cats a safe place to recover and wait for adoption. They say the new guidance gives them clarity.
5: I think a lot of our fosterers were also in limbo, because since we all were at our limits, whether it's 2 cats or 3 cats or even more than that, a lot of us were asking, okay, now what happens to the fosters? You know, so now it's really good that AVS has actually created this framework specifically for fosterers so that we can understand our limits in terms of how many cats and kittens we can take in.
4: Authorities say the limits take into consideration a recent survey. It shows more than 8 in 10 fosterers care for up to 6 cats at any one time, and some 7 in 10 fosterers live in public housing. Still, some groups say the limits will make it harder for them to respond in emergencies.
6: For example, you have a boarding case. We have hoarder houses where we have over 40 cats inside. Then you would need to... You can't say, okay, temporarily I take 20 cats just to tie us over. We need to find so many people to foster all these cats before we can even begin to rescue. That will really, really slow down our rescue.
5: The immediate impact will be that fosterers may start having to close their doors. And this is a very difficult situation because rescue is quite dynamic. You can't really predict, you know, the number of cats that need help in a particular situation, the urgency of certain situations. So if you force them to close their doors, then essentially you're leaving those cats in either the undesirable state or somebody else has to mop up the damage.
4: The pilot falls under the nation's cat management framework. It aims to promote responsible pet ownership through measures such as mandatory cat licensing and microchipping. At a community event, Minister of State for National Development Alvin Tan says some 66,000 pet cats have been licensed since the framework was introduced 2 years ago.
7: Currently, about 7 out of 10 pet cats in Singapore are licensed. But that also means that 3 out of 10 are unlicensed. So if you have a cat that belongs to that remaining 30%, please listen carefully. We've given a lot of time. We've provided a 2-year transition period for you to license your pet cats for free. That transition period ends next month.
4: Owners who have more than the permitted limit will be allowed to keep their cats as long as they license them by 31st August.
2: And you also heard there from Alvin Tan, Minister of State for National Development, in that report. A new preschool guide will help parents and educators set clearer expectations on communication, shared responsibilities, and how to support children's development. Developed by the Early Childhood Development Agency and other sector partners, the guide will be rolled out to around 1,800 preschools island-wide. Here's Minister of State for Social and Family Development, Goh Pei Ming.
8: A good partnership with your child's educator is... more. It's more than just updates on what the child did today, or whether can read, can count, how is the child interacting with friends in school, but perhaps a more timely update over time in terms of how the child is developing, whether there are certain behavioral traits, things that are seen or even things that are not seen I think some of those updates are useful. Gives a fuller picture of how the child is developing as a person.
2: And for parents, the guide has practical tips on supporting their child's learning at home and how they can communicate with educators through official channels during working hours. Teachers are also encouraged to set shared goals with families, keep parents updated on their child's progress, and work through concerns calmly. The guide was developed after consultations found many parents wanted clearer expectations, as well as more opportunities to be involved in their child's preschool journey. Nithyasri Subramaniam is a mother of a four-year-old.
9: It serves like what are the things to do, like basically like a do's and don'ts, you see. So it's easier, it's, you know, the parents, they don't have to think out of the box, oh, what should we do, how should we contribute. At least now they know this is a guide, and then we can follow closely. It's not cast in stone, but at least it serves you as a purpose to how else you can contribute to your child's learning.
2: Norizan Ramat is key lead preschool educator at Seven Oaks Preschool.
10: Okay, we do have at times parents contacting us after non-contact time, like after 7, but being educators as ourselves, when we think about the children's well-being and parents' needs, we do believe that parents would not want to reach out to us, but there's a need because they're also working parents. Okay, I believe with the guide, parents are more informed about our structure, things that educators faces, and will be more empathetic towards us.
2: And that's the news. Headlines anytime on CNA 938 and CNA.asia. All right, let's head to the roads first before we head into our next conversation. Vehicle breakdowns. MCE towards the ECP before Central Boulevard. ECP towards the city. A breakdown after the KPE TPE. And CTE towards the SLE. There's a breakdown here after Ang Mo Kio Avenue 5. So do take note of this. Drive with care. Partly cloudy. That's the forecast for today. Temperatures quite high today. It's expected to hit 34 degrees. So if you're heading out the door, do grab a brolly with you anyway, just in case. But more importantly, do stay hydrated.
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2: And I'm Susan Ng. Thank you so much for joining me today. You know, when we think of Germany, many of us picture bustling cities, castles, even Christmas markets, but beyond the well-known sights is a slower, quieter side of the country where nature, food and simple pleasures take center stage. Today on Beyond the Map, we're discovering Germany's beautiful countryside, from the Black Forest to the lakeside retreat of Tegernsee, and why sometimes the best journeys are the ones that encourages us to slow down. Geraldine Yap joins us for this conversation. She is Europe and Asia travel specialist with Scott Dunn and recently visited Germany's quiet luxury countryside. Geraldine, thank you very much for making time today.
11: Hi, good morning, Susan. Thank you so much for having me this morning.
2: So most people see Germany just as a stop on the way to somewhere else in Europe, or they decide, well, you know what, we'll just head to the major cities. You spent 2 weeks recently exploring the countryside in Germany. Share that with us. What made you do that?
11: So, to be honest, I've actually been to Germany's main cities, like what you mentioned, so Berlin, Frankfurt before. But it's usually, you know, such a large country with so much history and culture that we really decided to invest a little bit more time to visit this country. So one thing why I really like, you know, working with Scott Dunn, it's because we do get sent out for these familiarization or research trips several times a year just to rediscover these new places and see what is in store. So this time around, we wanted to, you know, focus more on like slow regions that maybe a lot of international travelers skip. And a lot of our guests are also looking for places which are a little bit more off the beaten path. So, you know, we want to head out to these kind of places to explore it for ourselves as well. So you are absolutely right. Germany is really very much considered as a transit stop, but it has so much depth and history in its country in itself. And I think one of the good things is that Germany is just a direct flight away from Singapore. So it really makes it very convenient to get there as well.
2: Are you finding more and more people wanting these unusual experiences, things that are slightly out of the ordinary, Geraldine?
11: Yes, definitely. So I think a lot of our travelers are already very well traveled, you know, a lot of the main cities they've been to. So therefore, they kind of want something a little bit different, you know, not so common, maybe, you know, places that people haven't really experienced much before as well. And, you know, they want to bring a piece of that, you know, back home with them.
2: Right. So when you headed off to the countryside in Germany recently, I mean, were there times during the trip where you thought, wow, you know, I never knew that this was here in Germany, or, you know, this is not the Germany I expected?
11: Yes, definitely. I think because previously my impression of Germany was it is very modern, you know, it's a bustling city. Mm-hmm. But I think that's also because I've only been to the main cities itself.
2: Yeah,
11: so now seeing a different side of it, you know, there are some places that really looks like it pops out of a story of a fairy tale. Yeah. It does, you know, have a different perspective to it as well. And so, yeah, I had a really, really great time.
2: Oh, wonderful. So I do want to talk about two of the places that you went to recently. One is Tegernsee. This is near a lake, and you've described it as offering quiet luxury. What does that actually feel like when you're there?
11: So it's very quiet, very laid back, you know, more under the radar. But I think the great thing about it is that it is literally just about a 45-minute drive away from Munich.
2: Oh.
11: So, you know, just 45 minutes away from Munich, you get a totally different point of view. The shops there, you know, they're not very flashy. So a very good example that I could give you is if Munich has, you know, shops like Versace, I would say Lake Tegernsee is a little bit more understated. It's more Ralph Lauren. So, you know, you get a little bit more of like quiet and stillness there as well.
2: Right.
11: I've heard that many Munich locals actually have a vacation home over there where they can just rest, relax. You know, they go fishing on boat trips, eat fresh seafood, just take in all the views and, yeah, just basically rest and unwind and have a relaxing time over there.
2: Wow. So 45 minutes away and it's a whole new world, isn't it, from Munich?
11: Yes.
2: But what did you love most about the slower pace of life that you're talking about?
11: When we were over there, we stayed in really quite an amazing hotel called the Buckmeyer Waysack Hotel. Mm. So the hotel itself, it is a huge property in which that they even have, you know, their own lakeside restaurant as well. Mm. It is just, you know, away, you know, from the main restaurant. So I would say my favorite part about it, first of all, is not just that the properties there are amazing. Second of all, food is great. Their seafood there is wonderful. It's super fresh because it comes directly from the lake. But I think my favorite part about it is the stillness and the quietness of it. It's not bustling. It's not busy. It really is very small. The entire town just maybe takes about 10, 15 minutes to drive from one end to the other. And what I really like about it is just that it really is a much slower pace of life over there.
2: Wow. You know, you mentioned stillness, and I think sometimes we want the stillness, but we aren't able to get it where we are, right, at home. You know, you go into your bedroom in the dead of night and you think it's time to rest, but then your phone beeps and there you go. You're on the phone.
11: Yeah.
2: Or you're watching a movie or something. So that stillness, I think, is something many of us crave for, and many people are longing to do that nowadays. So let's head over to the Black Forest. I had a girlfriend who many years ago went to the Black Forest, came back raving about it, you know, because she's really into European history. So the castles and the forest really, really impressed her. Tell us more about this.
11: So in my mind, when I visualized the Black Forest, I kind of visualized, you know, like a really dense forest, something that looks like a fairy tale or like a storybook. And it is exactly like how I pictured it to be. It really is dense forests everywhere. It really kind of feels as though you kind of step back into time as well. Maybe simply because the place that we were at as well, in terms of the hotel that we were in, it's so traditional that even their staff, to this current day, they still wear the traditional German outfits. So it really feels like you've kind of traveled back in time a little bit. But I think one thing that I really didn't expect out of the Black Forest is the high concentration of Michelin-starred restaurants there.
2: Really?
11: So, yes. So that one really took me by surprise. Like, you know, I did know that German, obviously, you know, Germany, they do have, you know, plenty of Michelin-starred restaurants. Yeah. I just didn't know that for such a small area like the Black Forest in itself, there is like a total of about 8 or 9 Michelin stars just concentrated over there. So for such a small area, you know, and it's kind of, you know, far away from the city, you can find like three Michelin starred restaurants, which is quite a lot, you know, considering that the land space is quite small over there.
2: Yeah, wow, that's amazing. Because usually when people mention the Black Forest, they think what you've just said, fairy tales, you know, knight on a white horse and riding through the forest and things like that. But we also think about some of the towns and cities in the area. Someone told me about Baden-Baden, right? It's a spa town. So I guess if you like that would do. I didn't realize there were so many Michelin-starred restaurants there. But we must talk about the cake, right? The Black Forest cake.
11: That is... I think it was very different than what I picture a Black Forest cake from what even here or even around Europe. So, you know, our Black Forest cakes here are usually quite rich, quite dense, you know, very heavy. I think there's also a lot of chocolate notes in the ones that we have over here. But when I've had it over there, it sort of feels like it is a very light chocolate chiffon. So that's first one thing that I realized that is a bit different. It is not so dense. It's actually very light. Second of all, that the cream they use is also very light. So they kind of told me, oh, the cream is super fresh. We basically only got it from the cows yesterday and made it into whipped cream today. So, you know, very fresh, very delicious. And I think third of all, the cherries that they used is fresh cherries. One of the pieces that I ate even had like the cherry pit in it.
2: Wow.
11: So you can really tell that it isn't from like canned or preserved cherries, but really fresh cherries that they use. Yeah.
2: Wow. I mean, that's the thing. You talked about Michelin-starred restaurants. You even, you know, because they're in this whole space of the Black Forest, the produce you've just described, the Black Forest cake, the produce is so fresh. It's almost, you know, farm to table kind of thing.
11: Yes.
2: Did that change the way that you think about luxury travel? Because sometimes we think luxury means expensive, but it doesn't always mean that.
11: Yes. So I totally agree. In fact, I feel different people have different standards of what they feel is luxury travel. You know, for some, it may be, oh, the best 5 or 6 star hotel. You know, for some people, maybe it's exclusivity, you know, and privacy, you know, like sort of like renting out an entire castle for themselves, for example, or money cannot buy experiences.
2: Yeah.
11: And of course, you know, for others, it is food. For me personally, it definitely is about food. So I travel to eat, you know, I travel to experience the world through food. It doesn't have to be a Michelin-starred meal. But at the end of the day, I do value the experience, you know, finding authentic meals, you know, hole-in-the-wall restaurants, great simple cuisine that really showcases the country's culture.
2: Yeah, I know many people are doing that. I mean, you travel extensively, Geraldine, you know, multiple times a year. Why do you think more and more people are looking for destinations that are similar to what you've described? Quieter, slower, obviously less crowded, you know, the produce is fresher. Of course, you need to see the famous landmarks. But as you say, after you've been to Frankfurt the umpteenth time, you kind of want more than that. Why do you think our travelers are now wanting more than just that and looking, as we say, beyond the map?
11: Yeah, so I think exactly like how, you know, a lot of people right now, you know, we're very well traveled, you know, we do go to various different cities and therefore, you know, we discover many places. but also a lot of us who, you know, I think we're very lucky to, you know, go from city to city. We also tend to, you know, live in the city itself. We are city dwellers. We are urbanites. So I think many people are kind of stuck in that urban jungle and, you know, being from place to place in cities. So I think they do also enjoy that opportunity to disconnect away from our busy lives, away from the crowds. You know, sometimes just being in nature, helping you to reconnect with yourselves, disconnect with your phones and, you know, being away from this busy life as well. And, you know, just slowing down. And just taking in, you know, sometimes the views and the fresh air that this beautiful world has to offer.
2: Yeah, and I know we're always chasing the next experience now, right? Not the next whatever. And different seasons of our lives, we'll want different things. If you had, let's say, 48 hours to introduce someone, you know, to the side of Germany, places that you would take them, what would you recommend that they experience? They only have 2 days, Geraldine.
11: Wow. Okay. So 48 hours really is a little bit of a little bit tight. And I think it depends on the kind of traveler they are.
2: Yeah.
11: But if I really want them to see two different sides of Germany in the span of just 2 days, I would focus on Munich and Lake Tegernsee. So first of all, Singapore, flying into Munich very fast. I would recommend staying there for a day, you know, enjoy, you know, the cultural side of the city. And of course, visit one of the historic breweries in the city itself. It is where Oktoberfest is the most popular. Yeah, you get to see probably one of the oldest beer halls in Germany itself. So I think that could be a very interesting, you know, experience too. So after one day in the city of Munich, you know, since Lake Tegernsee is not too far away, just a 45-minute drive, I would recommend for them to, you know, head there to spend the next day there. Soak in, you know, nature, do a little bit of fishing. If the timing is right and you're there in summer as well, you can even maybe swim in the lakes or even go for this classical music festival that happens once a year up in the mountains. So that could be pretty nice to experience as well. And yeah, in the span of 2 days, you get two separate sides of Germany, you know, to experience and to see.
2: Yeah, so there's a balance, yeah? You get your fix of shopping and landmarks, and then you go to a place to slow down. We've all heard of the slow food movement, and perhaps the next thing that's going to happen, Geraldine, is the slow travel movement, because many of us are searching for that today, isn't it? Time and space to slow down and to experience the stillness that you talked about earlier.
11: Yes, definitely. We also definitely see people, you know, who tend to, how do I say this, slow down the pace for their holidays. So, you know, it used to be like a checklist where we'll move like every 1 or 2 days to kind of fulfill as much as we can. But definitely, I do see a lot of people now, you know, taking a little bit more time, 4 or 5 days in one place to really get to know the place that they're in before moving on to the next.
2: Wow. I wish you many more stupendous trips, Geraldine. May you experience a whole lot more of Europe. And you've also inspired us, you know, really to think about the places that we visit. Sometimes the places that we visit are not the ones with the biggest landmarks, but perhaps the ones that give us space to slow down, to breathe, and simply to be present. Geraldine, thank you so much for your time today.
11: Thank you so much, Susan. It was wonderful speaking with you.
2: And the pleasure is mine as well. Geraldine Yap is Europe and Asia Travel Specialist with Scott Dunn. You can find Geraldine and her team at www.scottdunn.com/sg.
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13: These hawkers don't have a successor.
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16: Madam Haja teach me this sambal. 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
16: 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I came here to train, I not come here to work.
13: 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Understand Asia.
2: It is 8:30. You're on Your Singapore Weekend. Good morning. Campaigning is underway in the Malaysian state of Negeri Sembilan after a crowded nomination day set the stage for a high-stakes election. A total of 103 candidates are contesting 36 seats. Prime Minister Anwar Ibrahim's Pakatan Harapan coalition is under pressure to hold one of its key strongholds after a disappointing performance in the recent Johor state election. Melissa Goh has more in this report.
17: It's a sea of blue and red outside the nomination centre in Port Dickson. Incumbent Chief Minister Aminuddin Harun was among the first to arrive to file his nomination papers. It's a three-cornered fight in Lingi State Constituency, and he's facing off former exco from Barisan Nasional, Muhammad Faizal Ramli, and Bersatu candidate Zamri Muhammad Said. Fondly known as Tok Min, he's thankful that he doesn't need to fight Barisan Nasional candidate alone. Bersatu is joining the race last minute in a move that could split the crucial Malay votes and make it harder for BN to oust PH-led state government. Over 100 candidates from seven parties are vying for 36 state seats. There are 11 straight fights, 21 three-cornered race, 2 four-cornered and 2 five-cornered fights in the state election. BN has entered into a tactical arrangement with opposition Perikatan Nasional before nomination to try to reduce the number of multi-corner fights in Negeri Sembilan in a bid to consolidate Malay votes. Muhammad Hassan, who's a foreign minister, is defending his home turf in Negeri Sembilan, and so is Secretary General of Democratic Action Party, Anthony Lok. There are about 890,000 registered voters in Negeri Sembilan. Almost half are below the age of 40.
18: Now it's round two, and the stakes have just gotten higher for Pakatan Harapan to defend Negeri Sembilan from being engulfed by the blue tide. Now, for Barisan Nasional is hoping to continue with the winning streak with the help of the opposition Perikatan Nasional. Now, for Bersatu, meanwhile, is going solo and is hoping to be the kingmaker. All this as the 2 weeks campaigning heats up across Negeri Sembilan. It's going to be emotionally charged and fiercely fought.
2: As New York prepares to host this year's World Cup final, the battle to stage the 2030 decider is already underway. Co-hosts Spain and Morocco are vying for the showpiece, with FIFA yet to decide where the final will be played. Rani Samtani has more.
19: Morocco is building a $12 billion stadium capable of seating more than 100,000 people near Casablanca in a bid to secure the match. It will go up against Madrid's renovated Santiago Bernabeu and Barcelona's expanded Camp Nou, which is still under redevelopment. The lobbying has already begun, Spain's Football Federation president insisting the final belongs to the country, as it has a proven track record of hosting major tournaments. Morocco says no decision has been made and that the final venue will be chosen jointly by the three FIFA hosts and FIFA. But football officials say Morocco is already campaigning behind the scenes, with the competition expected to intensify in the months ahead. If Casablanca gets the nod, it would become only the second African city to host a World Cup final after Johannesburg in 2010.
2: 53 athletes across 7 sports will be flying Singapore's flag high at a heavily pared-down Commonwealth Games in Scotland from the 23rd of July. The quadrennial games will feature just 10 sports and 6 para-sports this time round, as organisers look to host a leaner, more budget-friendly event. With Singapore's traditional medal mines like table tennis and badminton among the sports axed, CNA's Alif Amshar looks at the nation's best medal chance.
20: Leading the charge for Team Singapore in Glasgow is sprint queen Shanti Pereira. A semi-finalist in the 100-meter and 200-meter events the last time out, she'll be looking to improve on that performance in her pet events. But she'll face tough competition from track and field powerhouses like Nigeria and Jamaica in a crowded mix. In the pool, swim stars Tiong Zhen Wei and Gan Ching Hui are some local names to look out for, and surely among the country's best bets for a medal. In 2022, Tiong claimed silver in the men's 50-meter butterfly, while Gan has proven in recent years she's developing into one of the best long-distance swimmers in the world. Singapore swimmers will face world-class competition from the likes of Australia, England and Canada. Team Singapore will also take part in five other sports like bowls, gymnastics and, for the first time at the Games, 3-on-3 basketball. But with traditional medal mines like shooting, table tennis and badminton all dropped from the Games, Singapore's medal tally could take a hit. At Birmingham 2022, Team Singapore's 66-strong contingent brought home 12 medals, including 4 gold. 3 of those came from table tennis, while a 4th, a historic victory in the badminton mixed doubles event.
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1: This is your Singapore Weekend.
2: Now, why do some people still feel exhausted, even after getting enough sleep? Well, ahead of the second SYNC Festival, Cheryl Goh speaks with Bo Shu Hui, General Manager of the Chu Chi Foundation Singapore, to explore the idea of intentional rest, how a community walk can encourage people to slow down, and the different ways families and individuals can restore their mental, emotional, and sensory energy.
21: As a charity organization in Singapore, we have been working with many different communities, like from the young, the parents, seniors. So from the different communities that we work, right, and even with my colleagues, I think the commonality that we observe is fatigue. Okay. Especially in this very fast paced, community. So, which is why it actually sets us to think that how can we actually get more connected with the needs of the community that we work with? So it also include like even myself. Okay, so I resonate very strongly with this this festival. So just last year, we are thinking about how can we reach out? Should we do a walk? You know, should we do a run? And what is the needs that we're trying to identify? So last year, really credit to my colleagues. You know, okay, from the 20s to the 30s to the 40s. Okay, we come together to think what how can we actually position and shape something that is. It's a bit different from the usual conventional walks that we have. And we have synchronization. Because I think many a times synchronization is the issue that we have. We might be talking about this, but I'm thinking about something else. So then Sing Festival was born then.
22: Yeah, I like this idea because you're right. We're so distracted with so many things, right? We doing two or three things at once. So I like this idea of just, you know, focusing, slowing down and focusing on one thing at a certain time. So you talked about how fatigue is a commonality that, you know, you keep seeing come up. From the communities that you work with, Shu Hui, what has changed in the way people experience tiredness and seek rest today? Because, you know, last time people used to go without sleep and they used to wear it like a badge of honor. Like, oh, I only slept like 4 or 5 hours yesterday. And it's something like they were bragging about it. But I think nowadays that has shifted a bit, right? People are more, they prioritize rest. They know it's important. Maybe they don't get it as much as they should, but they do prioritize it, right?
21: Yeah. Right. So I think you're right. I think when we are working as professionals, right, we'll say that, oh, you know, I only sleep like 2-3 hours last night and I'm really very proud of it. But the thing is, we're depleting like our energy, our resources. We think that, yeah, we can do it. So, and then I think the solution back then to address our fatigue is, okay, let's sleep. Okay, let's take a break. Let's travel. Let's talk to our friends. But, or even, you know, to go, now it's like digital. We talk about digital gadgets. We'll just go through it. We felt that we are resting. But at the end of the day, right, you ask yourself, you say that, how come I still feel so tired after having slept for, say, 8 hours? Why is that so? So I think perhaps we are not getting the right of rest that we want, which is why intentional Rest is something that we hope that we can do a little tweak from last year. And this is actually the heart of this year's edition, which is intentional rest. So I think intentional is what we hope to help to deepen that conversation, to help people to move away about their conventional concept of rest, okay, to knowing about the type of rest that they need. So which is the seventh type of rest.
22: Yep. Yeah. Okay. So, you know, so you're doing this in the form of a community walk. When we think of a community walk, everyone thinks, oh, it's high energy. It's centered on fitness and exercise and, you know, reaching the finish line. But, you know, what changes when, you know, you're designing a walk around rest? And how does the route through Pasir Ris and the seven stations encourage participants to really slow down and, you know, pay attention along the way?
21: So I think very often we are very, it's a habitual thing that we'll think, what is the end? How fast we should do it? It's like 6 kilometers down the road. We wanted to do a reverse engineering. We want to do something that is different. And just slow down.
2: So yes, we must take time to slow down, as we heard in our previous conversation with Geraldine as well. She's a believer in slow travel, and I do think we need that stillness sometimes that's missing in our lives. Bo Shu Hui, General Manager, Chu Chi Foundation, Singapore, speaking with Cheryl Goh. And you can catch Cheryl on the Wellness Hour, Mondays to Fridays from noon.
0: Now, Eat Drink Singapore on CNA 938.
2: And I'm Susan Ng. Thank you very much for joining me today. Some recipes are written down. Others are passed from one pair of hands to another, carrying with them memories, traditions, and of course the quiet love of family. So today on Eat Drink Singapore, we meet a young entrepreneur. She's all of 28, and she chose a really unexpected path, preserving the flavors that she grew up with, while giving them a whole new life for a whole new generation here in Singapore. Shiny Pua is founder of Ama's Legacy. Shiny, thank you very much for joining me today.
3: Thank you for having me. I'm so excited to be here.
2: Oh, I was looking forward to meeting you because Uncle Kuih and young people somehow don't go together, right?
3: Yeah, it's very unconventional, I guess.
2: Yeah. So your story, though, begins with your Ama. Your grandmother. If you could take us back to one moment in your kitchen with Ama, what do you remember most? What was that memory that stayed with you?
3: I think because I saw my grandma making all these kuehs when I was a kid, right? When she was still well abled. So I think after a while, she started to... one of the memories I remember was when she actually said, "Can you do this for me?" And she started to hand the baton to me, like pass the baton to me, because she was getting older, she was getting weaker, and kuih making is kind of taxing on the body. So with all the kneading and everything, she said she needed young blood to to do the laborer's work. And I was like, sure. Okay. You know, I was very excited to try. And yeah, I think when I look back, this was one of the memories which I really find it quite fond, because she let go, you know, of the shifu, you know, like that.
2: Yeah. How difficult was it for her to let go?
3: I think she was very excited to teach me, because none of her kids actually, I mean, they tried.
2: Yeah.
3: But I think I was the only one who kind of showed interest in wanting to learn.
2: And a talent for it.
3: I'm not sure about talent. I think it's a lot of it is just practice, right? And also honing a skill, because like what most amas do, they don't have a recipe. And they just make. And I was a baker at the point of time. I baked for my friends.
2: Yeah.
3: So it's like, you know, 1 teaspoon of this, 10 grams of flour, etc.
2: Yeah.
3: But she just dumped it in and she knew how to scale everything.
2: Yeah. Did you have to actually spend some time putting it on paper?
3: I actually didn't bother writing it, because every time she would add extra 10 grams, extra
2: that. Okay.
3: And I just gave up. You know, I gave up writing a recipe, and I fully immersed myself into learning the whole process.
2: Okay.
3: And I think that gave me a better appreciation for traditional food, because that's where the grandmothers can just say, "You're craving this, I'm going to make it for you," without thinking, without searching up on Google or ChatGPT for a recipe.
2: Those were the days, Shiny. I remember those days as well. But the thing is, you studied design.
3: Yes.
2: Yeah, not food. I mean, at which point did you realize that this is not just, you know, another university project or assignment you had to hand up?
3: I mean, I started the research in year two and year three of my uni. I did on my research on dialect at first, but I found that it's very tough to find written paper studies in Singapore. And I'm very bad at studying, so I'd rather do something that's more experiential. So I think when it went towards doing kuih, I felt that it was easier. And when my grandma passed, it just started off as like, I miss her. And I wanted to make it because that's what connected us both together. Yeah.
2: I see. And so now it's your life's work.
3: I mean, I feel like I can inspire a lot of younger generation. At the same time,

0: 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Put curry in
1: my burger. Yeah, everybody said that. Yeah. You all just make whatever we're making today.
2: And then now all it's like, you want to tell people to come and how much?
1: Yeah.
2: How much are you going to pay me for my time?
1: Yeah.
2: You know, it's no longer, I would say we are also, there's less of this kampung spirit that we are having nowadays. Yeah. We are...
1: Well, with people having fewer children or no children.
2: True. We have more cats and dogs than children, which I completely understand.
1: Correct. Very hard to line them up nowadays. Yeah. I mean, did anyone question your decision to go into this as a business, make kuih?
2: Everyone did. My friends, they were like, you know, you do you, because they know that I've been passionate about food since day one. Yeah. So my friends were very supportive. My family members were like, huh? Like, you studied university, you go and get a proper job. And okay. I remember, like, my parents, they were like, wow, graduate already, don't need to work.
1: Okay, what are they saying today though?
2: I think they're proud of me, I guess. Okay. Yeah, I would say that it's the longest lasting relationship I have, which is with my business.
1: I love it.
2: It's my baby. And I think that now it's coming to 6, almost 7 years old. It's going to primary school already, man. I've showcased that I've dedicated a lot of time to it. And I think that, you know, people call it tiki. It's stubborn. Yeah.
1: No, tiki is good. You know, you have to be stubborn in a way in order to continue to be an entrepreneur and to just chong, as they say, you know, just go ahead and do that. Okay, so I want to talk about your food, you see, because you're making ang ku kuih. And to be honest, I don't see many young people. And when I do see young people who say, I love ang ku kuih, I'm very surprised. I guess it's because their parents have introduced it to them.
2: Correct.
1: You know, I love ang ku kuih. And however, I'm a traditionalist, you know, I just like the traditional flavors. Talk to us about this, because ang ku kuih is so old-fashioned. And then you have to sell now to a younger audience.
2: I think it's always about tweaking the recipe to fit the today's foodscape. So I felt that I'm the generation that when I ate the market ang ku kuih, I was like, huh, just so one-dimensional. because okay. I love eating like pastries, you know, that where they showcase, you know, the different fillings, the different layers, you know, all the effort. And I was like, yeah, I'm willing to pay that $15 for that one piece of pastry because, yeah, there's effort, you know. Mm. So for the traditional food, I thought that if we were to give a little bit more time and effort to make it and tweak it, to just make it a little bit more up, like the value up a bit, you know, people might appreciate it a bit more, and the younger generation might appreciate, like, they can taste that there's a bit more effort to it.
1: Okay, so talk to us now, Shiny, about how you've taken Ama's recipe, Ama's legacy, and now created a whole new ang ku kuih business, because you've introduced a lot of new flavors.
2: Yes.
1: I mean, when I mention some of these flavors to my colleagues, they go, huh, pistachio, really?
2: Yeah, so actually, I try to make it like the traditional flavors, but just a little bit different from what it originally is. So mung bean still exists in my menu. Peanut does, but my peanut has peanut butter. You know, peanut white sesame and peanut butter. Okay. So that the jalat, very dry feeling that you get in peanuts, you won't get that. It's creamy. And for pistachio, this whole pistachio thing came about because my muachi had pistachio. Because when I started the business, my surrounding friends cannot take peanuts. So they have never really had a chance to eat muachi in their life. So I was like, okay, what can I do to like create something for them? Okay. And I was like, why not pistachio? And I understood why, because it's so expensive. But I still did it anyways. Yeah. And then the ang ku kuih flavor came about because some of my customers told me, why not you make a pistachio ang ku kuih? So we tweaked the flavors throughout the years. And a few years back, I launched the pure pistachio, the second rendition of the original one. And I think afterward, it just blew up. Yeah.
1: How have your customers taken to that?
2: Well, I think that they found that it was surprising how we managed to capture the raw essence and the raw taste of pistachios without dumping a bunch of sugar in it,
1: you know?
2: And it's just also exposure to

0: ingredients, we very clearly write out what we put inside. So there's like a transparency whereby it's a trust between the customer and us, so that they know, okay, when she says it, it's like this, it is like this, you know. She's not BSing us, you know. She's not giving us fluff. Yeah. You know, when I say it's pistachio and pumpkin seed butter, they are like, oh, okay.
1: Yeah. You know, one of my colleagues said this when I had a chat with them about this conversation I'm going to be having with you today. And they said, you know, many people travel for food. They travel to Japan for mochi. But, you know, we have our own mochi here in Singapore.
0: Yeah.
1: Ang ku kueh with filling, if you think about it, right?
0: Yep. Correct.
1: And mochi as well.
0: Correct. It's all that same chewiness, you know, that Korea has tteokbokki, Japan has mochi.
1: Yeah.
0: Yeah.
1: And here in Asia, we have, Southeast Asia, we have mochi and ang ku kueh.
0: We have kueh. Kueh,
1: yeah. Yeah, absolutely. So the thing is, you make everything from scratch by hand.
0: Yes.
1: Still, till today.
0: Till today. We do like get some, now we get a little bit of machine help. Like we actually got some Thermomix, you know, to help with the cooking of the paste. But we still have to finish it off with by hand, because it needs to get to a texture that we are able to press it into the ang ku kueh. Yeah, it's actually a lot of work. And even my staff, like now I have staff, woo, you know. Back then when I was doing myself, I was stressed. But now that I have a bit of, I have a help from my own staff, they themselves also realize like, boss, why you make the recipe so complicated?
1: Yeah, because you know, in the old days when we made kueh like this, let's say the red ang ku kueh, I mean, I'm talking really the old days, you would use food colouring, but you're not doing that now. You're usually using more colours that are natural, using sweet potato and vegetable colouring and all.
0: Yeah, so when I started this, I mean, I've heard in passing, and I've also seen my grandma use sweet potato for the skin for the ang ku kueh. And of course, the texture is different, but she also used food colouring. But as she got older, and I was baking cakes for her, durian cake, all this kind of thing, I also realised that food colouring is something, it's a choice. I could just blend some spinach and create the colour. You know, why? I mean, it's a little bit more tedious, but she's of the age. I mean, when she passed, she was 93. But she was eating a lot of my food when back then already. And I was making a cautious decision to, you know, use whole foods. And I mean, we are in the age of internet. There was a lot of American people doing like vegetable cakes and everything, you know, using vegetable paste to create colour. And
1: yeah,
0: I was like, why
1: Western
0: not?
1: Western recipes.
0: Correct.
1: So Eastern recipes can do that too, right?
0: Yes, and we already use sweet potato. Right. So why not, you know? Right? Just because we changed to flour doesn't mean, you know, we are just making it easier, but we could just make ourselves a little bit more inconvenient and make it a little bit healthier.
1: Yeah. More work, like your staff would say. Boss, why?
0: Boss, why?
1: You know, you're 28 years old, and this is not just a labor of love, because this is about tradition. It is about legacy, not just Ama's, but then your legacy going forward, because you've created something new based on what Ama has left you. And then this is next going forward. Do you feel that weight on your shoulders? Is it, you know, a heavy responsibility to bear?
0: I don't know whether it's a heavy responsibility. I feel like I'm just really trying to push forth as much as I can until I cannot. And many sacrifices were made. I don't think I can buy a BTO or any kind of housing. You know, I've a lot of like financial things I've done to suffice this whole project that I'm doing. And I keep giving myself a timeline. But I keep pushing.
1: But you know, you have a passion, you have a dream, and I'm glad you're following it. So share some of your menu items with our listeners. Aside from ang ku kueh, which you've mentioned, and some of the flavours, you also have mochi and things like that?
0: Yes, so we have shallot oil mochi. We actually hand pound it still by hand with a stick, so the old school method, with handmade tong yo, shallot oil, and fried shallots inside. And we also have glutinous rice, two different types. One is my Ama's traditional recipe. It's 100% hers. I don't take credit for it. And the second one I do take credit is my black glutinous rice. Shumi black glutinous rice. It's a savory pulut hitam rice. Because in Sing Ming area where my shop is at, a lot of temples are there. So people are actually Buddhist vegetarians.
1: Then they
0: requested, can you do a vegetarian rice for me? And I was like, all right, let me just try it out. So I'm also quite into health and fitness. So I know, okay, fiber is important. You know, having more, chewing more makes you feel fuller. So I put a lot of mushrooms, I put chestnuts into the rice. So I personally find it's one of my favorite rice more. Yeah, and we are also experimenting with other kind of amas, not just my amas, but other ama recipes, like suanpanzi, the abaca seeds.
1: Yes.
0: Yes,
1: wow.
0: And just
1: that's
0: a few other things.
1: So, make.
0: Yeah, I have to give credit where credit is due. My boyfriend is a Hakka, so
1: that's rare.
0: So I'd never really learned, but I learned it from his mom. So I think that it was a good like passing on another kind of recipe, you know.
1: Yes.
0: So.
1: Yes,
0: yeah.
1: And that's great, you see, because you started with recipes from your own ama. And I guess to build your menu and to create a lot more variety for your customers, other people's ama can give you recipes.
0: I'm happy to learn, honestly. I feel like because my grandma passed so long ago, I do want a shifu to kind of like just whack me into place, you know, like like I may be jaded, you know, so sometimes you just need some guidance from older folks.
1: Yeah, and so here you are at 28. You have a shop now, isn't it?
0: Yes.
1: At Thompson V2 in Sin Ming. We'll give our listeners the address in a moment.
0: Yes.
1: Many years from today, if someone were to remember you and Shiny Pua and Ama's legacy, of course, Mum, you know, is in the picture as well. What do you hope they will remember?
0: I hope that they remember, I mean, just a wish that, you know, I fought for traditional food. And I think that the battle that I'm facing right now is something that will only change with time and with cultural shifts. Mm. So I hope that they remember of me being resilient through the time.
1: Right.
0: And I don't know how long I'll be doing this for, honestly, but I hope to get to the point where my brother's kids can help and be my...
1: Oh, how lovely.
0: My child labor.
1: How lovely is that? I mean... Is it an uphill battle, though, to get young people, let's say your brother's children, to even say, yeah, you know what, I love Ang Ku Kueh, I would like to try Ang Ku Kueh, for example?
0: I wouldn't say my brother's kids, but I think I've been pleasantly surprised by my own customers and their children.
1: Oh.
0: Because there are some kids that run into the shop screaming mochi. And like peanut. And I'm like,
1: so
0: okay. Yeah, you know, or they say, I want my mung bean Ang Ku Kueh. And I was like, mung bean?
1: Oh.
0: Not the Milo, the mung bean? Wow.
1: Yeah. You know what? That's the thing. For me, traditional kueh, I'm an older person. So for me, traditional food really means traditional taste. Yes, I will give new tastes a taste.
0: Yes.
1: But when I have to eat it, in any quantity, I always go for tradition. And I think that's what we aim for. And you seem to have been able to manage that balance, taking tradition, taking today, heading off into tomorrow with your new recipe. So if you want to find Shiny Pua, who is founder of Ama's Legacy and now presenting recipes from her own Ama and then very soon other Amas as well, you can find her at Thompson V2, which is a building at 11 Sin Ming Road. She does say on her website that she's hidden away in basement 3 of the building.
0: Yeah, it's an odd building. Yeah,
1: it's an odd building, but I think we all know where it is. Or you can head to our website, www.amaslegacy.com. In fact, Shiny and her team will have a booth at the Good Weekend, yeah?
0: Yes.
1: On the 1st and 2nd of August. So if you have some time, head down to the Foundry, which is located at 11 Princep Link. Look for Shiny, look for her Ang Ku Kueh and mochi and all of those things. Information, of course, on the Good Weekend can be found at foundry.sg and also the organizer, thesocialspace.co. Shiny, I wish you the best going forward, and I do hope that you will have many more amas who will contribute their recipes to you.
0: Thank you.

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5: So what do we see when we look beyond the label? Curio, Beyond the Frame, showcases the creativity and stories of young artists with disabilities, reminding us that inclusion begins with curiosity. And a community event that's bringing charities together, 14 of them, proving that doing good does not have to mean choosing just one cause. Good morning. The U.S. has launched fresh airstrikes against Iran after two of its service members were killed by Iranian missile and drone attacks in Jordan. The deaths are the first publicly acknowledged American military combat fatalities in the Middle East conflict since March. U.S. Central Command said the troops were killed on Friday, but did not disclose where in Jordan the incident occurred. It also did not provide further details about the circumstances as conflict between Washington and Tehran escalates. The deaths come as Iran says it has, quote, unforgettable lesson in store for the U.S. after American forces concluded a seventh straight night of strikes. The statement attributed to Iranian Supreme Leader Mojtaba Khamenei also declared that President Trump's signature on the Memorandum of Understanding between the two nations is worthless and invalid. Dozens of Indian residents have gathered at the site where prominent activist Sonam Wangchuk had been staging a hunger strike after police removed him and took him to hospital over concerns about his deteriorating health. He had fasted for 21 days. Mr. Wangchuk is reported to be in a stable condition in hospital, but remains under close medical supervision. His supporters claim he was forcibly removed from the protest site at Jantar Mantar Observatory in New Delhi. The 59-year-old had been fasting since late last month in solidarity with the viral youth movement called Cockroach Jantar Party. It is demanding the resignation of the country's education minister over alleged irregularities in medical entrance examinations. Party founder Abhijit Dipka has called for nationwide protests. Despite a heavier police and paramilitary presence and scrutiny, he himself has also begun an indefinite hunger strike. Neha Punya has more on Indian activist Sonam Wangchuk's condition and the controversy surrounding his transfer.
6: Well, Mr. Wangchuk has now spent the entire day at a government hospital very close to where he had been sitting in protest, you know, holding that 20-day fast. It was on his 21st day when Delhi police teams, along with paramilitary forces, came to that public protest site and took him away against his wishes. His family says doctors have just released a health bulletin a little while ago, and they're saying that he's stable. He's showing no major signs of distress, but there are signs of dehydration, and they've advised him to get medical treatment for that as they're worried his health could deteriorate further given the sort of stress his body has been under because he's been fasting now for several weeks. But doctors say he's rejected any kind of medical intervention and that they're trying to counsel him to reconsider. His wife, who's also been at the hospital all day long, she's been speaking to the media, and she's now demanding that he be released immediately. She says his family wants to transfer him to a hospital of their choosing. She's called into question the way blood tests have been conducted. She's saying their results seem suspicious. There's lack of transparency. And she's alleging that the Delhi High Court order that the Delhi police is citing as the reason for which Sonam Wangchuk was removed from that protest site did not at any point suggest that he be hospitalized. So there is, you know, that controversy that's brewing about the circumstances under which he was removed. His family says he's continuing to fast inside hospital, and now we've seen a response from civil society as well.
5: As New York prepares to host this year's World Cup final, the battle to stage the 2030 decider is already underway. Co-hosts Spain and Morocco are vying for the showpiece, with FIFA yet to decide where the final will be played. Rani Samtani has more.
7: Morocco is building a $12 billion stadium capable of seating more than 100,000 people near Casablanca in a bid to secure the match. It will go up against Madrid's renovated Santiago Bernabéu and Barcelona's expanded Camp Nou, which is still under redevelopment. The lobbying has already begun, Spain's Football Federation president insisting the final belongs to the country, as it has a proven track record of hosting major tournaments. Morocco says no decision has been made and that the final venue will be chosen jointly by the three FIFA hosts and FIFA. But football officials say Morocco is already campaigning behind the scenes, with the competition expected to intensify in the months ahead. If Casablanca gets the nod, it would become the second African city to host a World Cup final after Johannesburg in 2010.
5: Approved cat fosterers in Singapore will soon be allowed to keep up to 6 cats in some types of public housing, and that's an increase from the current limit of 2 for cat owners. Fosterers living in private homes can now care for up to 10 cats. The new 2-year pilot by the Animal and Veterinary Service, or AVS, recognises the role fosterers play in protecting animal welfare and helping more cats find permanent homes. Chloe Teo speaks to fosterers and volunteers in this report.
8: Little ones are looking for their forever homes. Until then, they're in the care of groups like Looney, a network of volunteer fosterers who give rescued cats a safe place to recover and wait for adoption. They say the new guidance gives them clarity.
9: I think a lot of our fosterers were also in limbo, because since we all are we're at our limits, whether it's 2 cats or 3 cats or even more than that, a lot of us were asking, okay, now what happens to the fosters? You know, so now it's really good that AVS has actually created this framework specifically for fosters, so that we can understand our limits in terms of how many cats and kittens we can take in.
8: Authorities say the limits take into consideration a recent survey. It shows more than 8 in 10 fosterers care for up to 6 cats at any one time, and some 7 in 10 fosterers live in public housing. Still, some groups say the limits will make it harder for them to respond in emergencies.
10: For example, you have a hoarding case. We have hoarder houses where we have over 40 cats inside. Then you would need to... You can't say, okay, temporarily I take 20 cats just to tie us over. We need to find so many people to foster all these cats before we can even begin to rescue. That will really, really slow down our rescue.
11: The immediate impact will be that fosterers may start having to close their doors. And this is a very difficult situation, because rescue is quite dynamic. You can't really predict, you know, the number of cats that need help in a particular situation, the urgency of certain situations. So if you force them to close their doors, then essentially you're leaving those cats in either the undesirable state, or somebody else has to mop up the damage.
8: The pilot falls under the nation's cat management framework. It aims to promote responsible pet ownership through measures such as mandatory cat licensing and microchipping. At a community event, Minister of State for National Development Alvin Tan says some 66,000 pet cats have been licensed since the framework was introduced 2 years ago.
12: Currently, about 7 out of 10 pet cats in Singapore are licensed. But that also means that 3 out of 10 are unlicensed. So if you have a cat that belongs to that remaining 30%, please listen carefully. We've given a lot of time. We've provided a 2-year transition period for you to license your pet cats for free. That transition period ends next month.
8: Owners who have more than the permitted limit will be allowed to keep their cats, as long as they license them by 31st August.
5: And you also heard there from Alvin Tan, Minister of State for National Development, in that report. Minister in charge of Social Services Integration, Desmond Lee, is calling on more businesses to work with the government to help Singaporeans ease cost of living pressures. Speaking at the launch of a DBS Household Support Initiative, he says such partnerships can complement the government's efforts to support vulnerable families and build a more cohesive society.
13: Because each of us, whether individuals, corporations, we thrive when the community thrives. We do well when the most vulnerable are supported, not just by government, but also by the community.
5: And also to note is that for seven Saturdays starting yesterday, eligible DBS or POSB cardholders will be able to get up to $6 off eggs and rice at Sheng Siong and Giant supermarkets islandwide. It's the first phase of the bank's $10 million support measures to help Singaporeans stretch their dollar a little further. Lim Him Chuan is DBS Singapore country head.
14: You will actually see PayLah launch in September for the $3 cashback coming back as well. And we are also very happy to report that before we launched the $3 cashback, in 2019, only 2% of our customers who use PayLah are the seniors. Today, we have close to 10% of seniors using PayLah, which means that seniors are getting more comfortable in using digital payment as a way of life.
5: And that's the news. I'm Susan Ng. Headlines anytime on CNA 938 and CNA.asia. All right, let's head to the roads. Tell you about an accident. TPE towards the SLE at Tampines Avenue 7 entrance. Vehicle breakdowns as well. PIE towards Changi after CTE SLE. In the opposite direction, PIE towards Tuas. A breakdown after Toa Payoh. And also the AYE towards Tuas. There's a vehicle breakdown at the Pioneer exit. Please do drive with care. A partly cloudy day up ahead for us, but a hot day as well. Temperatures expected to hit a high of 35 degrees. So if you're heading out the door, do remember, sunscreen, stay hydrated. Very important indeed.
15: This is your Singapore Weekend.
5: And I'm Susan Ng. Thank you very much for joining me today. Sometimes when we meet people, it is easy to make assumptions on what we see first. But what happens when we choose curiosity instead? Curio, Beyond the Frame, is an art exhibition by Rainbow Centre that invites us to look beyond labels and to discover the stories, the talents and the dreams of young artists with disabilities. And today we're talking about how art can open minds, create opportunities, and also help build a more inclusive Singapore. Inclusion is something that we talk about quite a lot, and I believe art could be the way to lead us forward. My guests today are from Rainbow Centre. Jean Liu is Director of Advocacy and Community Engagement, and Go Ting Ying, or TY, is Head of Employability Services. Thank you very much, Jean and TY, for making time today.
16: Thanks, Susan. Happy to be here.
5: So let's talk about Curio. Curiosity. I love the fact that you're encouraging us to be curious. Sometimes we say curiosity killed the cat, but most times not. And we do want all of us to be curious. So it's a very simple title, but also very powerful. How did curiosity become the center of this exhibition, the heart of it all?
16: Thinking about that, maybe it's more a sense of curiosity converted the cat.
5: I like that.
16: Think about inclusion.
5: I like that.
16: In a different way. Yeah, I think in today's Singapore, there's probably no shortage of, you know, news about inclusion and you know, knowing about special needs. Yeah. But perhaps not really that many opportunities for families, right, parents, youths, to come in an unhurried environment to actually interact with them. So I think when we went back and thought about this art exhibition, right, and there's just so much creativity in the minds of the students we worked with, I think that the concept of curiosity really became a very strong bridge to see how we could connect people in a non-pressurizing sort of manner. You're not pressured to want to do good or, you know, volunteer or what, but just come and learn about their stories.
5: I would love to see art come before disability And I said this to a parent who was in the studio with me, and the son had autism but loves drawing dinosaurs. And so she started a little online business for the son. And I said to her that I would love it when people go into your website, saw the art first before discovering the artist. Do you know what I'm saying? Because sometimes we want people to say, this art is really good, not this art is good. He's disabled, so we have to say it's good. So I want to talk about the artists with you a little bit, TY. 13 young artists, right? So it is really, people are important. They're behind all of those paintings. Talk to us about the artists and perhaps the journey of one that's impressed you, that's stuck with you.
17: Yeah, thanks. Thanks for really, you know, sharing about the dinosaur example. I think it's quite something that is in my mind as well. So I think it's quite difficult to choose one artist to share about their unique story. but if I have to choose, it will be Zhao Hang, one of our students from Rainbow Center Emerald Hill School. Mm. Yeah, so just a bit of background. When I first met him, he was really quiet. He's a very reserved, shy guy. And doesn't really speak much. Yeah, but the interesting thing is, you know, the moment he starts drawing, you actually see a different side of him.
5: Yeah.
17: Yeah, and one really unique thing about him is he really loves alphabets. Yeah, so during, like, you know, recess time, when other students are eating, you know, eating their recess away, he will be actually playing with his letters, like arranging them from A to Z. And I think what's amazing is he doesn't stop as just letters.
5: Mm.
17: Yeah, so once he starts drawing, he converts the letters into really little characters, personality of the story.
5: Oh, so cute.
17: Yeah, so it's very interesting, and we actually took his design and make it to the, you know, the sign of Curio. Yeah, so if you look at Curio, it's actually designed by him. Yeah, and I think that's really meaningful, because it's not just, you know, seeing as, oh, you like ABC and that's about it. And sometimes really through them sharing, drawing, we actually get to see their inner world. And I think that's really truly what we want to see, the curiosity, what goes beyond their mind. And with a paintbrush, we can actually see that happening.
5: Yeah, and it's amazing that he saw beyond the letters of the alphabet, isn't it?
17: His letters have characters.
5: Like, wow, for me, the letter A is just A, right? And then they tell you apple, okay, you know, you kind of imagine it. Many of us think about art as just a hobby. And if you were to say you're going to go into art full-time, they go, what, really? But at Rainbow Center, you guys are seeing it a little bit differently. You see it as a pathway to so many things. Employment is one thing. I mean, how do you help to develop students and also convince their parents that, you know, it's not just artistic skills you want to develop, but also to share their art with the rest of us, with the world, and it can become a viable way to support themselves?
17: Yeah, so that's really interesting. So one thing that, you know, when the trainers are working with the students, we always remind ourselves that it's not simply teaching about painting and drawing. It's really about discovering their strength, their voice, and also continue to create that possibility with them. Yeah, so how we do art in Rainbow is that we start with creating a safe space for them to, you know, really just discover, explore. And we really encourage them to make mistakes. Yeah, because that's where you actually, you know, find out a new version of you. And that's where also confidence is also built over time. Yeah, so most people will see art really just, you know, paper and pen or paper and paintbrush, just drawing. But during the training, we really want the students to explain their ideas. Yeah, so we give them choices. We ask them to decide, you know, what color do you want to paint on your artwork?
5: Right.
17: And you can even mix your own color, create your own unique, you know, Zhao Hang's color, and then you kind of paint on it. Yeah, so that you get some really, account, you know, just being there with them. Yeah, and then I think one thing that also struck me is that during the session, we also give them a lot of feedbacks because that's really how the journey of an artist can be born. Like, you know, I may be the best, but if I have things to learn from, I can be better from there.
5: Yeah.
17: And these are the skills that really they can kind of transform to employment as well.
5: Right.
17: Yeah. So it's not just really the art skills, but the soft skills that they are learning.
5: But also you're giving them confidence because there's no wrong in art. If I choose the color, the sky red, so be it, right? If I can explain it away. And even if I can't, I think that's okay. We talk about creativity so often that I think sometimes we forget that children also can be creative in their own ways. Like the little boy you talked about who saw characters in letters of the alphabet. Yeah. When I was reading about what you're doing, Jean, at Rainbow Centre and this art exhibition, I noticed that Rainbow Centre alumni are actually leading exhibition tours and also workshops and things like that. I mean, that is, for me, really meaningful, isn't it? From being supported to becoming the ones who are now leading conversations. What has it been like for you guys to see this happening? Mm.
16: Yeah, I mean, Susan, I think it's such a powerful experience, right? I think very often when you think about students with disabilities, they're always being helped by teachers and therapists. I think when we spoke to the alumni, it was very clear that they do have a voice and perspective. They do understand that they have a disability in some sort of way. And I think that we realized some of them were mature enough to be able to want to have that space to interact with the public or to have the courage to express that, hey, you know, we want people to accept us when we go out to the workplace, that as adults with special needs, more Singaporeans need to be aware of this. They've been working really hard, I think, on their scripts, being, you know, thinking about the questions, right? What they want to say as young adults. And I think we also would like to really open the minds of others that when you talk about arts, it's not just the role of the artist. There's arts facilitators, there's people who do guiding. There's just so many aspects to art employment. And I think through Curio, we want to be able to have that little experimentation to see how the public actually takes to it.
5: Yeah, inclusion. I want to talk about that because it is a word we use very often in so many different scenarios. But sometimes, for the most part, it stays just as an idea or something kind of nice to have, but we don't have time or space or we don't have funding and things like that. I mean, what do you hope visitors will think, you know, maybe even do differently, whether they're employers or whether they're in the community? What do you hope they will think, do differently after coming to your exhibition? And of course, meeting your artists and meeting everyone, you know, around the exhibition.
16: Yeah, that's right. That's right. I think sometimes when you read about inclusion in the news, right, it always seems like you must do something very big, right? A big service, a very grand policy. But I think as Rainbow Centre, right, I mean, we've been serving kids for close to 40 years. Yeah. We really want to impress upon that it is an accumulation of small acts of kindness, of acceptance. And it, you don't have to be the government or someone trained in therapy to make a difference. I think very much it's attitudinal. And I hope that when visitors come in and, you know, really get to know about the community and meet people from the community, it allows them to put down their guard against, you know, people with special needs so that perhaps in their own neighborhood, in their own workplace, they become a bit more accepting of those with special needs around them. So then, you know, hopefully attitudes change that way.
5: Yeah. And when people visit the exhibition, Jean, because you do want people to head to the exhibition, we'll give you details in a moment. But when they come, they look at the artwork and all of that, what do you hope that they will pay attention to? Because it's not just the art, as you say, there's the people behind it, but perhaps more importantly, it's the conversations afterwards.
16: So I think through the art, besides, you know, the beautiful works by the students, we're also highlighting the post-18 cliff. So what happens at, you know, the cliff effect when they all have to leave the state schools at 18 years old. I think most Singaporeans don't have a sense of what's that like because they get to go to poly, they go to higher education. For many of our students, it is the end, so to speak. So we're raising awareness and raising funds for our adult disability services. In fact, Rainbow has just opened our new day activity center at Margaret Drive. Very, very new, just under a month ago. And I think we're hoping to really get the public support in terms of whether, you know, be it partnering us, volunteering, or even donating to the cause. So just understanding a bit more about the challenges the students and their families face upon 18 years old is really important.
5: Yeah, and of course, employment is top of mind for parents of children with special needs who hit 18, 19 and 20. So I want to talk a bit about this. What does meaningful work look like, TY, for someone with higher support needs, for example? And why is it so important that we keep creating these opportunities? Maybe art employment is one of those opportunities.
17: Yeah, so I think what's interesting is that when people hear the word employment, they often imagine a full-time traditional work, you know, just work long hours and go for lunch and then go home. Yeah, but meaningful work looks different for different people. Yeah, and for someone with higher support needs, meaningful work might be creating artwork for exhibitions or maybe just contributing back to community projects. And often in our school, we also want to encourage where working just a few hours in a week is something that's also very meaningful.
5: Yeah.
17: So I think the more important question isn't really can they work like everyone else, but it's how can we create opportunities where they can contribute meaningfully. Yeah. So that's really a very constant thing that we always ask ourselves. And I think in Rainbow, we believe meaningful work is about purpose, participation and dignity. Yeah, so when someone has the opportunity to contribute, they build confidence. Yeah, and along the way, they also build relationship, and parents also see them being more independent. Yeah, and that's really something that we hold very strongly, that meaningful work is not really just how many hours that you have. It's really how they feel when they take on that role, that task, and they feel that they are part of it, contributing back to the society, or even just, you know, paying for meals for their family.
5: No, that is very important. It's this dignity and confidence you have to continue your life's journey, which doesn't end when school ends at 18 for you, right?
17: Exactly.
5: Last word about inclusion and inclusiveness. What are some of the ways that Singaporeans can actually think about this a little bit more, Jean, to be, you know, more involved in building this inclusive society that we all want to see?
16: I mean, truth be told, in every mainstream school, you have about 10% of students who have some sort of special needs. While it is probably a nice way to really reach out to the special schools, to really explore partnerships, right, volunteering opportunities. I think parents can encourage their children to be kinder to classmates around them that might be so-called weird or, you know, that might experience bullying or they've been singled as the naughty ones. I think that kindness starts in perhaps the everyday conversations they might have with their children about really reframing behaviors into getting them to take perspectives, right, about what these kids are going through.
5: So awareness, understanding, conversations becomes very important. So for our listeners, if you're keen on the exhibition, it's called Curio Beyond the Frame. It runs from the 25th of July to the 2nd of August at Objectives, which is smack in the middle of the city, not difficult to find. But all of the information about Curio is available at the Rainbow Centre website, www.rainbowcentre.org.sg/curio2026. Jean and TY, thank you very much for making time for us today.
16: Thanks, Susan.
17: Thank you so much.
5: Jean Liu is Director of Advocacy and Community Engagement. Ko Ting Ying, or TY, is Head Employability Services at Rainbow Centre, inviting us all to see beyond first impressions and also to discover the creativity, the personalities and the possibilities of young artists who will be showing at Curio, the exhibition. Of course, a reminder that inclusion often begins with something really, really very simple, just choosing to be curious.
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18: You say, four new dips are coming. 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
18: 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They come with Mala Mania, cheesy onion, white curry shiok, and secret grill sauces. And remember, dip, dunk, drip. Just don't drop. Good day.
21: I need to tell you something. I'm going to prison.
22: What?
23: Meet the captains of lives. To be. Charlize, she's an idealist.
21: I really want to help the inmates here.
24: The princess! One last long year!
23: Sunny, they call him the rule book.
0: I follow every rule. But what if rules aren't the only thing that holds?
23: And King, he's an overachiever.
2: What? Piece of cake.
3: Scholar Lim, you think grades and paperwork can make you a good prison officer? Wake up your idea.
23: They think they're ready to serve in the prison service.
22: Promotion in day room 2.
24: Copy that.
23: But are they really? Starring Tasha Lau as Charlize, Zin Sadali as Sani, Clement Yeo as King, and many more. Fresh Rookies, Full Chaos. The brand new series, Yes, Captain. Special premiere Sunday, 9th August, 8:35 p.m. Right after the National Day Parade. And thereafter, 4 new episodes every Monday on MeWatch.
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5: It is 9:30. You're on your Singapore weekend. Good morning. Rescue efforts are underway in China's southwestern city of Chongqing after a landslide killed at least 8 people and left 34 others missing. The disaster struck in Pingshui County on the outskirts of Chongqing, where persistent rain caused nearly 20 centimetres of rainfall, triggering a massive collapse of rocks and soil down a steep slope. 10 people have been rescued from buried buildings, but search operations have been complicated by unstable weather conditions, unpredictable ground movements, and the risk of further landslides. Authorities have cut off water, electricity, and gas supplies to affected areas to support safety assessments. Residents from nearby villages have stepped in to help, using motorbikes to deliver water, supplies, and other necessities to rescuers and people affected by the disaster. Campaigning is underway in the Malaysian state of Negeri Sembilan after a crowded nomination day set the stage for a high-stakes election. A total of 103 candidates are contesting 36 seats. Prime Minister Anwar Ibrahim's Pakatan Harapan coalition is under pressure to hold one of its key strongholds after a disappointing performance in the recent Johor state election. Melissa Goh has more in this report.
25: It's a sea of blue and red outside the nomination centre in Port Dickson. Incumbent Chief Minister Aminuddin Harun was among the first to arrive to file his nomination papers. It's a three-cornered fight in Lingi State constituency, and he's facing off former exco from Barisan Nasional, Muhammad Faizal Ramli, and Bersatu candidate Zamri Muhammad Said. Fondly known as Tok Min, he's thankful that he doesn't need to fight Barisan Nasional candidate alone. Bersatu is joining the race last minute in a move that could split the crucial Malay votes and make it harder for BN to oust PH-led state government. Over 100 candidates from 7 parties are vying for 36 state seats. There are 11 straight fights, 21 three-cornered race, 2 four-cornered and 2 five-cornered fights in the state election. BN has entered into a tactical arrangement with opposition Perikatan Nasional before nomination to try reduce the number of multi-corner fights in Negeri Sembilan in a bid to consolidate Malay votes. Muhammad Hassan, who's a foreign minister, is defending his home turf in Negeri Sembilan, and so is Secretary General of Democratic Action Party, Anthony Loke. There are about 890,000 registered voters in Negeri Sembilan. Almost half are below the age of 40.
26: Now it's round 2 and the stakes have just gotten higher for Pakatan Harapan to defend Negeri Sembilan from being engulfed by the blue tide. Now for Barisan Nasional is hoping to continue with the winning streak with the help of the opposition Perikatan Nasional. Now for Bersatu meanwhile is going solo and is hoping to be the kingmaker. All this as the 2 weeks campaigning heats up across Negeri Sembilan. It's going to be emotionally charged and fiercely fought.
5: 53 athletes across 7 sports will be flying Singapore's flag high as a heavily pared-down Commonwealth Games in Scotland from 23rd July. The quadrennial games will feature just 10 sports and 6 para-sports this time round, as organisers look to host a leaner, more budget-friendly event. With Singapore's traditional medal mines like table tennis and badminton among the sports axed, CNA's Alif Amshar looks at the nation's best medal chances.
27: Leading the charge for Team Singapore in Glasgow is sprint queen Shanti Pereira. A semi-finalist in the 100-metre and 200-metre events the last time out, she'll be looking to improve on that performance in her paired events. But she'll face tough competition from track and field powerhouses like Nigeria and Jamaica in a crowded mix. In the pool, swim stars Tiong Zhen Wei and Gan Ching Hui are some local names to look out for, and surely among the country's best bets for a medal. In 2022, Tiong claimed silver in the men's 50-meter butterfly, while Gan has proven in recent years she's developing into one of the best long-distance swimmers in the world. Singapore swimmers will face world-class competition from the likes of Australia, England and Canada. Team Singapore will also take part in five other sports like bowls, gymnastics and, for the first time at the Games, 3-on-3 basketball. But with traditional medal mines like shooting, table tennis and badminton all dropped from the Games, Singapore's medal tally could take a hit. At Birmingham 2022, Team Singapore's 66-strong contingent brought home 12 medals, including 4 gold. 3 of those came from table tennis, while a 4th, a historic victory in the badminton mixed doubles event.
5: And that's the news. Headlines anytime on CNA 938 and CNA.asia.
15: This is your Singapore Weekend.
5: Degree holders in Singapore are facing a higher incidence of retrenchment, challenging the long-held belief that higher qualifications offer greater job security. Cheryl Goh speaks with Nat Fettelvero, host of CNA's Work It podcast, and they unpack which workers are most exposed, why experienced professionals can find it harder to re-enter employment, and the degree, skills and adaptability, what they now mean in a changing workplace.
1: You can kind of see that in 10 years, the degree or the presence or absence of a degree doesn't seem to matter as much.
5: Yeah.
1: There are definitely going to be places that are hiring you based on your skills, some of them even based on your personality. and so if you look for these jobs that don't put so much prominence on the paper qualification, you're definitely going to be able to find your way.
6: Yeah. Can I ask what your diploma was in?
1: I was a mass communication graduate from Ngee Ann Poly.
6: Okay, but it's still kind of related to what you're doing
1: today,
6: for sure, right?
1: Yeah, but I also could never have done anything related to like science or math. So engineering and business were a little bit out of the question.
6: Yeah, okay.
1: And I look back at a lot of my, let's call them schoolmates, my former schoolmates, right, in Poly. And a lot of them actually are no longer in the same industries. They're not even doing like marketing or like PR. They're doing things that are entirely unrelated to our course of study.
6: So they've pivoted like entirely?
1: Entirely. So it is still an option to get a degree if you are looking at specific jobs. You know, obviously, if you're going to be a doctor, there's no way you're going to be one with just a diploma.
6: Yeah.
1: But if you're pursuing a career like mine, it's definitely possible to get by without a degree.
6: Yeah. Okay. That's really interesting. You know, I mean, and I think a lot of people still in Asia, especially, like the degree is like your foot in the door to a job interview. But I think that's shifting, which is what we're going to talk about today also, because in the episode, Stephen said that he was helping to drive AI initiatives shortly before he was retrenched. What did his experience suggest about how quickly a secure-looking role can change?
1: Well, it's actually pretty interesting that you brought that up, because he specifically said that he was driving strategic initiatives, he was working on AI stuff, and those are very frontier tech stuff that you know, pushes a business forward, right? And it was literally days after his last chat with his manager that he got the call to say, sorry, pack it up, it's time to go.
6: Oops.
1: And so he did say it did feel a little bit like he contributed to his own demise.
6: He's preparing for it, right?
1: Yeah. So it's definitely something that people are anxious about right now with AI, you know, across every function of work. You do see people worrying whether they're training their replacement, because AI is all about taking in data and then optimizing the data and, you know, performing tasks based on all of that they've acquired. So people feel like if I keep working on AI, or if I keep working with AI tools, eventually my employer is going to just use that AI tool instead of me. But again, and I have talked about this before on other times that I've been on the show, there are companies that use AI to push innovation rather than push out employees to be able to, you know, drive revenue in different ways, find new opportunities. So while it is definitely an anxiety a lot of people are holding right now, it's not going to be the end of the world.
6: Yeah. Okay. But, you know, some professions, right, especially like if it's things like medicine or law, they definitely require those formal qualifications, right? But outside those fields, which degree holders are more at risk, and how much of this is about AI versus the workplace changes? Because I think if you have a very general degree like business, right? Mm-hmm. That one is kind of like, you know, you can fall anywhere, right?
1: Exactly.
6: Yeah, yeah, yeah.
1: So, I mean, if we were to look outside of the AI affected jobs right now, because those, you know, we've heard a lot about it. They are going to be your very process driven, very menial type of roles. We are also seeing a lot of displacement among more human functions. And that's not so much because of AI, but just because of the way the world is changing with regards to work. So we're seeing a lot of businesses realize that perhaps local Singaporeans are a little bit expensive and they can look outside for, you know, maybe customer service representatives. And, you know, maybe not so much less skilled, but less specifically skilled work they can outsource to people in different countries where resources are a little bit cheaper. And that is happening increasingly now because we saw the whole work from home wave come in and people were like, if everyone's working from home, why can't I just hire from out of country?
6: Yeah, and like so, location doesn't matter as much, right?
1: And we're also seeing that a lot of our neighboring countries are getting increasingly proficient in English. So even if you were to have someone from, say, the Philippines, they're going to be able to operate at the same level almost as a Singaporean customer representative.
6: Yeah.
1: Especially if they're just, you know, speaking to someone over chat or over the phone.
6: Yeah.
5: And that was Nat Fettel-Vero speaking with Cheryl Goh. And they were talking about employment here in Singapore and the difficulty that even degree holders are finding in getting jobs and job security. You can catch Mind Your Money with Cheryl Goh every weekday from 10 a.m. When we think about doing good, we often think we have to choose one cause over another. But what if supporting different causes could actually bring us closer together instead? Well, this morning, a community initiative that's showing how one walk can unite people walking for very different reasons while shining a light on the many charities supporting some of Singapore's most vulnerable communities. Gerard Teo, Board Director, Caritas Singapore, and Kitson Lee is Executive Director of CHIJ Sanctuary for Children. And Gerard kickstarted the conversation about Caritas Singapore.
7: Caritas is the social mission arm of the Catholic Church, and there are actually 25 member organizations, of which 14 are taking part in the walk this year and to fundraise. So, you know, in terms of the aim of the walk, essentially, it is a call to action to everyone to serve the needy, the vulnerable, and the marginalized. And we're just having to put across and to affirm that whatever the cause behind it is a person who deserves to be heard and deserves to be seen and treated with dignity. As for Caritas itself, what we do, you know, behind the scenes, if you like, it's really that we advocate for our causes. We help to create opportunities for collaboration. We mobilize resources and we do fundraise for our Catholic charities. So today, I would say that some 50,000 people actually benefit from our grants to our charities.
5: And as you so rightly put, behind every name, every charity, there are people with very real stories. And your charity, Kitson, has stories as well. Share a little bit about the work of the CHIJ Sanctuary for Children.
8: Thanks, Susan. Well, at CHIJ Sanctuary for Children, our story really is about creating a place where every child feels safe, valued, and believes that they matter. In fact, CHIJ Sanctuary for Children has been around since 1854. And many of our children who come through our gate carry burdens that are far heavier than what most people would expect for someone so young. Some of these children actually struggle from family instability financial hardship, or simply the absence of a stable adult who may not encourage them constantly. Now, with this, challenges are not always visible, but they shape how a child learns, behaves, and see themselves. So basically, we believe that every child deserves not just a safe place to go to after school, but a place where they can grow, they belong, and they dream about a brighter future. That's what we do.
5: Yeah, what makes this work so important and meaningful for you personally, Kitson?
8: Well, this work is important because this is a way for us to see how a child grows and how a child develops. Mm. There is no dramatic transformation overnight. Mm. But instead, it's little things that we do and these little moments that really makes this work really important. So, example, a child just bring us his spelling test results, improve grades, a smile, or seeing them help their peer or the younger one. You know, this, or even he, maybe even hearing them to say that, hey, I can't wait to come back tomorrow. Oh. These are wonderful moments.
5: Yeah, makes your work all worth it, I'm sure, Kitson. But Gerard, you have to admit there are many worthy causes out there, isn't it? Big ones, small ones, individuals. Sometimes charities end up competing not just for attention, but also competing for support in so many different ways. Why was it important to create something that encourages collaboration, Gerard?
7: Yes, no, you're absolutely right. There are many causes out there, many charities, but I do believe

0: 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Put curry in my
1: burger. Action is that children who need care and support are somewhat less capable, less motivated, or just struggling. In fact, when we work with a lot of these children, we realize that many of them are actually quite resilient. Mm. They simply haven't had the same opportunities, stability, or support systems that the many of us may actually have taken for granted. Another misconception is also perhaps thinking that providing care is about meeting basic needs such as food, supervision, or help, homework help. While these are important, we realize that children often need, the needs of the children are often less visible. For example, a trusted adult who believes in them, a safe environment so that they can feel belong, and more importantly, opportunities to discover their strength and to build their confidence. Mm. I wish more people would know about this.
2: Yeah, and it's not just children that you're working with, Kitson, because the help extends to families as well. Children aren't alone in this world. And if they are, then there would be responsible adults who would be with them, right? So your work really extends to entire families.
1: Yes. Actually, supporting a child is a shared responsibility. You know, it doesn't just belong to the parents or the teachers in school. In fact, the entire community, our volunteers, our partners, together with Caritas, all of us have a role to play.
2: I know that we all have a role to play. And, you know, Gerard, this is where you and your team at Caritas and perhaps, you know, all other charities who we support here in Singapore understand that when they come together, families become whole again. So if we're looking at the work that Kitson is doing, Gerard, and the wider work that you're doing, right, Gerard, with the 25 groups that are part of Caritas Singapore. This is what you're looking at, isn't it? Making families, making people whole again.
3: Yes, indeed. As you rightly pointed out, it's first and foremost about reminding everyone that behind every need, there is a human person behind it and with a story to share. We are reminding everyone, also helping to just say that, hey, let's come together. Together we can make a difference. And it doesn't matter whether you're young or old. But as long as we have the heart for it, it starts by turning up, and just being present with the person. And then from there, things will build. Mm.
2: Have you found, Gerard, that because Caritas works the way it does, you have 25 different groups, all under one roof, literally, isn't it, in Toa Payoh, is that where you are? And when people come together, there tends to be collaboration, whether it's Kitson, with his charity working for young children and their families, or whether it's another group working for youth or seniors or families who are disadvantaged in some way. Collaboration is key for you and your board and the charities supported by Caritas Singapore.
3: Yes. We come back to why, we're doing this work for the third year, actually. Mm. Because, as we discussed earlier, every charity has very worthwhile and very laudable causes that they champion and that they work with. But again, at the end of the day, what we're all trying to do is really to reach out to the last, the lost, and the least. And a walk like this, we feel is important because we are again rallying and bringing everyone together. It is a call to action to serve. It's also to again affirm that we are stronger together.
2: No, we definitely are stronger together. Alone we break, but, together as 25 charities, it's a little bit difficult, right? You've seen many people come together over the years, Gerard. This is your third walk, as you say. And people come together for different reasons, especially for the walk. Some people walk for someone they've lost. Others are walking for

0: causes that are close to their hearts. Beneficiaries themselves are also taking part. Those who are, you know, who take advantage of and who do rely on the support given by charities like Kitson's and all the others. Are there stories that have stayed with you over the years that you've seen, Gerard?
1: Yes, indeed, there have been. You know, we've been really humbled by the heartwarming stories that we've heard, and they have been shared with us. Some are working for loved ones and youths who are struggling with mental wellness. Mm-hmm. You know, others for children who suffer from neglect. I think one story in particular that I've heard this year that really has stayed with me involves a mother who lost her 1-year-old child not too long ago, and so she's walking, you know, to in memory of her child, and she has reached out to others to ask them to invite them to actually send in the names of their children, should they have also encountered similar losses, and she's going to be writing on her bib that she's walking for the children in heaven. So in short, she is walking in solidarity with grieving parents. And also in loving memory of the young ones who have left us too early, unfortunately.
0: Yeah.
1: I mean, so that really has stayed with me.
0: Yeah, and I'm sure it would stay with me too, because these are stories that are worth remembering. And as you say, people walk for many reasons. Many carry these reasons in their hearts and for the walk on their bibs, so to speak. I mean, Kitson, you know, hearing all of this, what is one simple way that any one of us can actually step forward to make a difference?
2: I believe let's not wait too long, but one yeah. simple way is to, you know, first show up for a child, you know, whether it's volunteering your time, you know, offer encouragement or supporting organizations like CHIJ for Century for Children. Every act of kindness helps a child. So sign up for the Caritas Walk. Let's walk together and let's show up for all the causes that you believe in.
0: Yeah, whatever that cause may be, I think we need to do what you say. Yeah, just show up for it. So let's talk a bit about the walk, Gerard. It's called Wear Your Why, Walk as One. I love that idea, first of all. What can people expect on the day? And, you know, you talked about that bib. This is a very important part of the experience. Why is that so?
1: Yes. So you know, just to explain a little bit. So on the bib, we're inviting every participant to really put down a cause or causes that resonate and that they embrace. And so you can imagine that on that day, we're looking at, you know, 2,500 or more people turning up. And there'll be many different causes. But, you know, the key thing here is to remember that, we are united actually, to come together, to serve those in need. But also when you look around, you will see that there's the young and the old, even the you know, the able and the not so able, and everyone can make a difference. You know, there's a cause that resonates. There's a cause that they embrace. So we are united by so much more than what divides us. So that's really at the core of you know, why we, you know, we've come up with this idea of having that personalized bib. On the day itself, you know, we do believe that there's something for everyone. There's a 2-kilometer or a 4-kilometer walk, depending on the choice of preference. After which there will be a carnival, and there'll be booths, food and, you know, the delicious food, games, you know, educational information, mass aerobics performances by Jack and Rye, you know, just about anything. And of course, we've been so honored to have with us our guest of honor, Mr. Ong Yi Kang, who has so kindly come back for a second year to help us in terms of, you know, in terms of flagging off the event. So we believe that it will be purposeful, it will be fun. Plus, there's free entry to Sentosa. So what is there not to like?
0: Absolutely. What is there not to like? You've hit the nail on the head. What do you hope will stay with people long after they've completed the walk and had some fun at the carnival, Gerard?
1: Yes. So beyond the fun, you know, there's certainly certain, you know, some deeper, serious messages that we hope people take away from. Yeah, I would say that, you know, first and foremost, that behind every cause, there is a human being with a story to tell, who deserves to be treated with dignity, who deserves to be treated with compassion. And then the second thing that, you know, which I spoke about earlier is again, you know, just to affirm that everyone can make a difference, young or old. know, young or old. And I guess finally that, again, the message here that coming together really, really is just to emphasize that, you know, we can make a bigger difference and a bigger impact together.
0: And I think we need to move forward whenever we're thinking about working within communities, is that together we are stronger. And if we move forward together, it does support all of our causes. And that's what collaboration is all about, and perhaps the work that you do. On a more personal note, that's where I'd like to end this conversation with you guys, because you work very hard, with your charity, Kitson and Gerard, too, with the board at Caritas. You're also walking, aside from being organizing the walk. Kitson, what are you walking for this year?
2: For me, definitely, I'm working for all children and their families this year because they really, really matter.
0: Yeah. What is the one wish that you have? When people come together and they've spent the day with you, what do you hope they leave with after they see the walk, the fun, the hard work, and the children and families who are taking part?
2: I really hope they will feel loved, they will feel blessed. And more importantly, it's that strong family bonding because, you know, it's not only the food that brings you together, but it's the walk that brings us together as well.
0: Yeah. And I think the fact that we're all walking for what matters and that we're
2: Yes.
0: working for causes that we believe in or want to continue supporting, that becomes important. Gerard, final words to you. What are you walking for? What do you wish for as well?
1: Sure. Yeah, many, many worthwhile causes, as Kitson has rightly pointed out. I guess one area that definitely that resonates a lot with me would be youths. I have three Gen Zs myself, so you know, I do understand that the challenges they face. So I would say that the cause here I'm working for would be youths who are vulnerable and who are at risk. Specific to this, you know, the wish I would have is that, you know, for all of us to continue to outreach to our youths who have very different and very daunting challenges today, and just to be there for them, to be with them, to walk with them, and to help them to navigate the challenges that they face.
0: And information about the walk can be found at www.caritas-singapore.org. We heard there from Kitson Leonard Lee, Executive Director of the charity CHIJ Sanctuary for Children, and Gerard Teo, Board Director with Caritas Singapore. An inspiring close to our conversations here today. If you've missed any or want to listen to any of them again, the podcasts are up there on the Me Listen app. And that's it for your Singapore weekend. I'm Susan Ng. Have a wonderful Sunday.
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8: Hello, hello. Meet a Singaporean who went from running her own creative tech agency to founding a slow fashion boutique startup selling handmade macrame and woven handbags, rope necklaces, and more. Meet Lulin Chang, founder of Bound Designs. All that and more only on Made in SG with me, Melody Olivero, on CNA 938. But first, as always, let's give you the news.
9: It's 10 o'clock. Good morning. I'm Justine Moss. The US has launched fresh airstrikes against Iran after two of its service members were killed by Iranian missile and drone attacks in Jordan. The deaths are the first publicly acknowledged American military combat fatalities in the Middle East conflict since March. The US Central Command said the troops were killed on Friday, but did not disclose where in Jordan the incident occurred. It also did not provide further details about the circumstances as conflict between Washington and Tehran escalates. The deaths come as Iran says it has a, quote, unforgettable lesson in store for the US after American forces concluded a seventh straight night of strikes. The statement attributed to Iranian Supreme Leader Mojtaba Khamenei also declared that President Trump's signature on the memorandum of understanding between the two nations is worthless and invalid. Dozens of Indian residents have gathered at the site where prominent activist Sonam Wangchuk had been staging a hunger strike after police removed him and took him to hospital over concerns about his deteriorating health. He had fasted for 21 days. Mr. Wangchuk is reported to be in a stable condition in hospital but remains under close medical supervision. His supporters claim he was forcibly removed from the protest site at Jantar Mantar Observatory in New Delhi. The 59-year-old had been fasting since late last month in solidarity with the viral youth movement called Cockroach Junta Party. It's demanding the resignation of the country's education minister over alleged irregularities in medical entrance examinations. Party founder Abhijit Dibka has called for nationwide protests despite a heavier police and paramilitary presence and scrutiny. He himself has also begun an indefinite hunger strike. Neha Punia has more on Indian activist Sonam Wangchuk's condition and the controversy surrounding his transfer.
4: Well, Mr. Wangchuk has now spent the entire day at a government hospital very close to where he had been sitting in protest, holding that 20-day fast. It was on his 21st day when Delhi police teams, along with paramilitary forces, came to that public protest site and took him away against his wishes. His family says doctors have just released a health bulletin a little while ago, and they're saying that he's stable, he's showing no major signs of distress, but there are signs of dehydration, and they've advised him to get medical treatment for that as they're worried his health could deteriorate further given the sort of stress his body has been under because he's been fasting now for several weeks. But doctors say he's rejected any kind of medical intervention and that they're trying to counsel him to reconsider. His wife, who's also been at the hospital all day long, she's been speaking to the media, and she's now demanding that he be released immediately. She says his family wants to transfer him to a hospital of their choosing. She's called into question the way blood tests have been conducted. She's saying their results seem suspicious. There's lack of transparency. And she's alleging that the Delhi High Court order that the Delhi police is citing as the reason for which Sonam Wangchuk was removed from that protest site did not at any point suggest that he be hospitalized. So there is, that controversy that's brewing about the circumstances under which he was removed. His family says he's continuing to fast inside hospital, and now we've seen a response from civil society as well.
9: Well, as New York prepares to host this year's World Cup final, the battle to stage the 2030 decider is already underway. Co-hosts Spain and Morocco vying for the showpiece, with FIFA yet to decide where the final will be played. CNA's Rani Samtani has more.
7: Morocco is building a $12 billion stadium capable of seating more than 100,000 people near Casablanca in a bid to secure the match. It will go up against Madrid's renovated Santiago Bernabéu and Barcelona's expanded Camp Nou, which is still under redevelopment. The lobbying has already begun, Spain's Football Federation president insisting the final belongs to the country, as it has a proven track record of hosting major tournaments. Morocco says no decision has been made and that the final venue will be chosen jointly by the three FIFA hosts and FIFA. But football officials say Morocco is already campaigning behind the scenes, with the competition expected to intensify in the months ahead. If Casablanca gets the nod, it would become the second African city to host a World Cup final after Johannesburg in 2010.
9: To home news, and approved cat fosterers in Singapore will soon be allowed to keep up to six cats in some types of public housing. That's an increase from the current limit of two for cat owners. Fosterers living in private homes can now care for up to 10 cats. The new two-year pilot by the Animal and Veterinary Service, or AVS, recognises the role fosterers play in protecting animal welfare and helping more cats find permanent homes. Chloe Teo speaks to fosterers and volunteers in this report.
10: Little ones are looking for their forever homes. Until then, they're in the care of groups like Looney, a network of volunteer fosterers who give rescued cats a safe place to recover and wait for adoption. They say the new guidance gives them clarity.
11: I think a lot of our fosterers were also in limbo because since we all are we're at our limits, whether it's two cats or three cats or even more than that. A lot of us were asking, okay, now what happens to the fosters? You know, so now it's really good that AVS has actually created this framework specifically for fosters so that we can understand our limits in terms of how many cats and kittens we can take in.
10: Authorities say the limits take into consideration a recent survey. It shows more than 8 in 10 fosterers care for up to 6 cats at any one time, and some 7 in 10 fosterers live in public housing. Still, some groups say the limits will make it harder for them to respond in emergencies.
12: For example, you have a hoarding case. We have hoarder houses where we have over 40 cats inside. Then you would need to... You can't say, okay, temporarily I take 20 cats just to tie us over. We need to find so many people to foster all these cats before we can even begin to rescue. That will really, really slow down our rescue.
11: The immediate impact will be that fosterers may start having to close their doors. And this is a very difficult situation because rescue is quite dynamic. You can't really predict, you know, the number of cats that need help in a particular situation, the urgency of certain situations. So if you force them to close their doors, then essentially you're leaving those cats in either the undesirable state or somebody else has to mop up the damage.
10: The pilot falls under the nation's cat management framework. It aims to promote responsible pet ownership through measures such as mandatory cat licensing and microchipping. At a community event, Minister of State for National Development Alvin Tan says some 66,000 pet cats have been licensed since the framework was introduced 2 years ago.
13: Currently, about 7 out of 10 pet cats in Singapore are licensed. But that also means that 3 out of 10 are unlicensed. So if you have a cat that belongs to that remaining 30%, please listen carefully. We've given a lot of time. We've provided a 2-year transition period for you to license your pet cats for free. That transition period ends next month.
10: Owners who have more than the permitted limit will be allowed to keep their cats, as long as they license them by 31st August.
9: And you also heard from Alvin Tan, Minister of State for National Development, in that report by Chloe Teo. Minister in charge of Social Services Integration, Desmond Lee, is calling on more businesses to work with the government to help Singaporeans ease cost of living pressures. Speaking at the launch of a DBS household support initiative, he says such partnerships can complement the government's efforts to support vulnerable families and build a more cohesive society.
14: Because each of us, whether individuals, corporations, we thrive when the community thrives. We do well when the most vulnerable are supported, not just by government, but also by the community.
9: For 7 Saturdays starting yesterday, eligible DBS or POSB cardholders will be able to get up to $6 off eggs and rice at Sheng Siong and Giant supermarkets island-wide. It's the first phase of the bank's $10 million support measures to help Singaporeans stretch their dollar a little further. Lim Him Chuan is DBS Singapore country head.
15: You will actually see PayLah launch in September for the $3 cashback coming back as well. And we are also very happy to report that before we launched the $3 cashback, in 2019, only 2% of our customers who use PayLah are the seniors. Today, we have close to 10% of seniors using PayLah, which means that seniors are getting more comfortable in using digital payment as a way of life.
9: And that's the news on CNA 938. I'm Justine Moss. Headlines anytime on CNA 938 and CNA.asia. 10 past 10, let's have another look at the roads and also the weather for this Sunday before we join Melanie in Made in SG. Firstly, to the roads, a vehicle has broken down on the SLE towards the BKE just after the BKE PIE exit. We've got a blackout at the junction of Tampines Avenue 2, Avenue 7 and Avenue 9. Some roadworks on the CTE towards the SLE just after Merchant Road. Roadworks at the moment also on the PIE towards Changi after Eng Neo Avenue, avoid Lane 1. And also on the AYE towards Tuas after Lower Delta Road, avoid Lane 3. Partly cloudy around Singapore today. Today's temperature range 25 to 34 degrees Celsius. Relative humidity 55 to 85%.
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8: What do these have in common? 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What was your experience there like? Any highlights? Because you were just so busy when I was there.
16: Hi, Melanie. Thank you for having me. Well, meeting you was a highlight at Boutiques. I didn't really expect it, and it was so nice to be able to have that quick 3-minute, you know, conversation. But I would have to say that because, you know, Bound doesn't have a retail storefront, Boutiques really is my one opportunity to meet, you know, my clients, prospective clients face to face, you know, have conversations with them, understand, you know, what they like, what they don't like, you know. So it's typically a really, really, you know, crazy period, because over 3.5 days, you know, throngs of people come by, and so people who want to touch the bags, feel them, try on, you know, bags, accessories, etc., really come to that space and, you know, chat you up and try your stuff and give you feedback on what they like and not.
8: So they mostly like the handbags, and of course the rope necklaces. Mm-hmm. What else did they like?
16: I would say the phone straps do very well.
8: Yeah.
16: The tote bags do very well. So because I'm still a very small business, and, you know, I don't create a very large collection at each of these fairs. So the offerings tend to be small, very curated, and they do really, really well. Clients, you know, resonate with the fact that things are, you know, patiently handmade, no two look the same. And, you know, that's kind of like a principle and ethos that you know, I truly believe. Even, and I think, you know, more and more clients look forward to products like that.
8: What did they want? What more did they want?
16: I think generally they are very open to seeing what I have to bring.
8: Yeah.
16: Right. In many of these conversations, they marvel at, you know, the different materials that are put together. They marvel at the shapes of the bags. They look at things and they ask me questions about, oh, how long did it take you to make this? What was your inspiration behind this colorway, for example? Mm-hmm. And what is this particular material? You know, is it silk? Is it cotton? What is it? Right. So people are very into the idea that all these bags are one of a kind designs. They really examine the bags. They look at, you know, how they hold stuff, what they can put in it. They style it with straps, without straps, as a clutch, this, that, and the other.
8: Yeah.
16: So it's really, really exciting and fun for me to see my clients, you know, one-on-one at these occasions.
8: Yeah, I mean, Singaporeans, we're nothing if we're not thorough. So we got to ask you all these questions. We got to model them. You got to give us a mirror, and we're very, very happy. So let us start with how Bound Design started. Like quite a few businesses and startups out there, this was a COVID baby, mm-hmm. because doing macrame helped you with your mental health journey, mm-hmm. during those lockdown times. Yeah.
16: Mm-hmm.
8: Tell us more.
16: Okay. So, I was running a digital marketing agency at that time. I still run a digital marketing agency now.
17: Yes.
16: But we had sold a majority stake to a UK network. So I had a lot more time on my hands, you know, and because I had a lot more time on my hands, your mind gets very idle, right? And during COVID, and because I'm a type A personality, a lot of things were out of my control. So I started getting very anxious about, you know, my loved ones falling sick, you know, and then the viability of the business. So all these negative thoughts like really consumed me, right? And I was feeling like, okay, I can't keep feeling this way, you know, I have to do something. So I started this journey of learning different things, right? I was already practicing yoga. I started doing it every day. I started to learn how to meditate, make sourdough bread, plant a herbal garden, you name it, I tried it, right? But nothing really helped until I chanced upon this YouTube tutorial that taught the art of macrame. And at first, you know, I looked at it and I thought, hey, this looks very 70s, you know, make a plant pot holder, you know, why not? So I tried it and I loved it. You know, the journey of creating and tying those knots, I mean, really calmed my mind. It lulled me into this very focused state where my mind, my breath, my fingers, everything went into this flow state, right? And I thought, oh my word, this is fantastic. I'm no longer having these anxious thoughts. Instead, I'm looking forward to sitting and creating, right? And that set me off on a completely different journey. I'll tell you, Melanie, I cannot fold a paper aeroplane to save my life. I failed every single art class there was in school. But being able to tie four strings together and form a knot, and then one knot after another, hundreds of knots, turning them into something usable, really became like an addictive thing for me.
17: And look at you today. So happy that you set up Bound Design. So you learn how to weave and do macrame knots from the YouTube lessons. Mm-hmm. What materials did you use and how easy or difficult was it, especially on your hands and your nails?
16: So I started learning with cotton because you know, it's a very forgiving material, right? And then you can kind of like knot it into many different things. So whilst it was very meditative and like you create beautiful things with it, it's also a physically quite a challenging thing to do because it strains your fingers, you know, your wrists, elbows, you know, right up to my shoulders. So I've had tennis elbow, I've had like, you know, sore shoulders. I've really suffered for my art, right? And that was because because I'm so into it, right? And I'm so eager to complete, I would spend, you know, hours at night or on the weekends, just hunched over, you know, a canvas knotting. And I didn't realize that I had to sit in a proper way at the proper height, adjust the canvas, you know, to the right heights, you know, etc. So I learned it all through the hard way, right? So today, I mean, I've come a long way and I've learned that, you know, I need to watch my posture. I need to watch, you know, take breaks in between and stretch and all of those things. Yeah, so it's been quite a steep learning curve for me. But, you know, if you ask me, would I give it up, you know, because I have a sore shoulder or like, you know, arthritic fingers, I would say, no, I would not. You know, I would continue to do it because I love it so much.
17: Yeah, it's your new ish love, which means you can't have, do you like having long nails?
16: Okay, so the surprising thing is that my nails are naturally very soft, right? So I actually get acrylic nails done during my manicures because they're so tough, right? And with them, I can, they last and they allow me to, you know, tie and pull and strengthen cords without any problems. So, yeah.
17: All right. Well, can you tell us about the essential macrame knots you'd like us to know? Especially those who are keen to take it up. They're listening to you and they say, I want to give this a go. Because I keep coming across the lark's head knot.
16: Yes.
17: That's the one of the basic ones.
16: Correct. Okay. Correct. So when you look at a finished macrame piece, you'll think, oh my, it's too complicated. You know?
17: Yeah.
16: But actually, the surprising thing is if you learn a few foundation knots, you can actually create a wide variety of pieces. So the lark's head is what we call a foundation knot, right? It's really that harnessing knot that allows you to tie a cord onto a back handle, for example, or a ring or something in which to anchor your piece, right? So that's the lux head knot, very simple one. Mm. And then the second knot that I think is a very fundamental knot, and we call it the workhorse of macrame knots, is actually the square knot.
17: Mm. Yes.
16: So the square knot, once you master it, right, actually gives structure and allows you to vary patterns very nicely. So a lot of my bags are actually made with a square knot because it's structurally very tight, right? And you want your bags to be able to hold shape. Yeah. So that is a very important knot. Yeah. And then I would say double hitch knot also very important because that allows you to create curvatures and line patterns, right, to vary your designs a little bit. And then last but not least, one that will, you know, tidy up all the loose ends of your cords would be something called, we call the gathering knot.
17: Ah.
16: So once you kind of, you know, master these four, I would say you're off to a good start.
17: Gathering knot is mm-hmm. one, lark's head, and then the double hitch knot.
16: And the square knot.
17: And the square knot.
16: Yes.
17: Okay.
16: Mm-hmm.
17: Bound Designs has also worked with different partners from the luxury shopping mall Ion. Mm-hmm. You created Christmas tree brooches,
16: yes.
17: yeah?
16: Mm-hmm.
17: And also from that luxury shopping mall to nonprofit Touch Community Services. Mm-hmm. What other organizations would you like to work with?
16: So I'm not really into the size or the prestige of the organization. I think I like to work with organizations with like-minded values, right? So that's very important for me. So organizations that believe in, you know, sustainability, organizations that want to make a positive impact, organizations that believe in design, for example, are all organizations that I would love to talk to, right? So whether it's a museum, it's an art gallery, it's a furniture store, you know, any one of these I would be happy to collaborate with. At the same time, though, I'm still, you know, trying to continue with this objective of working with social service organizations, right? Just to open doors for more of their beneficiaries to learn the art of macrame so that they can, you know, also, you know, improve their livelihoods, right? So I've done that with Minds for a collection with Design Orchard, and I recently went onto their website and I saw so many things that, you know, through that workshop I did with them, they've created on their own, just being learning the basic knots, right? So if you go to the Minds, the shop, you will see that they've created hair bands, key charms, you know, mug holders, different things that on their own volition they've gone on to learn and, you know, and are now selling, right? So that gives me so much joy, so much gratification.
17: Yeah, your students have taken flight.
16: Yeah.
17: What else then do you want to do with Bound Designs, Lou? Let's say have them sold at a respected overseas boutique or see it worn by an admired celebrity, local or international, regional, who champion sustainable brands like yours?
16: Okay, so if Naomi Osaka carried a Bound bag, bounded into Wimbledon, would I be thrilled? 1,000%, right? My ego would, like, you know, be inflated to I don't know what. I would be happy for days. But that's not really, I think, what drives me. On a day-to-day basis, when I wake up in the mornings, it's always about the creative process. It's always about what is this next thing that I want to make, that I want to create, that I want to put into the hands of a prospective client who is going to use it and cherish it and, you know, make it part of her life and her collection and all the stories she's going to have, you know, around that piece, right? So I'm still very much driven by, you know, creating slow fashion, unique, one-of-a-kind designs. And I'm also, of course, driven by the fact that I want to be a commercial success, definitely. Mm. But I also want to be able to create a business that has a purpose, right? I don't think those two objectives are contradictory or separate. I think you can have both. So my next steps or my vision for Bound is to be able to continue to do that, right? It does take quite a bit of time. It does take a bit of effort, you know, to do this training, seek out the organizations, get the approvals, you know, and kind of work through that process. But it is something definitely that's on my radar to continue to be able to do.
17: But when it comes to expanding, you definitely draw the line at these machines that can make macrame or macrame knots. That's where you draw the line. Yeah.
16: Okay. Nothing. No part of the bag is factory or machine made.
17: Yeah.
16: It has to be made by human hands, lovingly, with positive thoughts in their heads, and you know, and go to a client who understands full well why the bags take so long, why the bags feel that way, and why there are slight imperfections in the bag, right? Every bag is different because every bag is made by me mostly now, but also by, you know, people from different, you know, backgrounds and training and abilities, right? So the clients who stick with me and buy bag after bag, collection after collection, believe in that, and you know, they are the ones that you know, drive me and drive this continued desire to keep at it.
17: And Lou, if someone listening in may want to engage the services of this digital marketing agency which you co-founded and still run, what would be the name of it?
16: It's Splash. 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
17: 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I'm Melanie Olivero for CNA 938.
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0: AI spending is rising fast, but bigger budgets don't always mean better results. How can companies invest without locking themselves into costly decisions? Well, we're going to find out. But first, let's get you the news.
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9: It's 10:30. Good morning. I'm Justine Moss. Rescue efforts are underway in China's southwestern city of Chongqing after a landslide killed at least 8 people and left 34 others missing. The disaster struck in Pengshui County on the outskirts of Chongqing, where persistent rain caused nearly 20 centimetres of rainfall, triggering a massive collapse of rocks and soil down a steep slope. 10 people have been rescued from buried buildings, but search operations have been complicated by unstable weather conditions, unpredictable ground movements, and the risk of further landslides. Authorities have cut off water, electricity and gas supplies to affected areas to support safety assessments. Residents from nearby villages have stepped in to help, using motorbikes to deliver water, supplies and other necessities to rescuers and people affected by the disaster. Campaigning is underway in the Malaysian state of Negeri Sembilan after a crowded nomination day set the stage for a high-stakes election. A total of 103 candidates are contesting 36 seats. Prime Minister Anwar Ibrahim's Pakatan Harapan coalition is under pressure to hold one of its key strongholds after a disappointing performance in the recent Johor state election. CNA's Melissa Goh has more in this report.
1: It's a sea of blue and red outside the nomination centre in Port Dickson. Incumbent Chief Minister Aminuddin Harun was among the first to arrive to file his nomination papers. It's a three-cornered fight in Linggi State Constituency, and he's facing off former exco from Barisan Nasional, Muhammad Faizal Ramli, and Bersatu candidate Zamri Muhammad Said. Fondly known as Tok Min, he's thankful that he doesn't need to fight Barisan Nasional candidate alone. Bersatu is joining the race last minute in a move that could split the crucial Malay votes and make it harder for BN to oust PH-led state government. Over 100 candidates from 7 parties are vying for 36 state seats. There are 11 straight fights, 21 three-cornered race, 2 four-cornered and 2 five-cornered fights in the state election. BN has entered into a tactical arrangement with opposition Perikatan Nasional before nomination to try reduce the number of multi-corner fights in Negeri Sembilan in a bid to consolidate Malay votes. Muhammad Hassan, who's a foreign minister, is defending his home turf in Negeri Sembilan, and so is Secretary-General of Democratic Action Party, Anthony Lok. There are about 890,000 registered voters in Negeri Sembilan. Almost half are below the age of 40.
25: Now it's round 2 and the stakes have just gotten higher for Pakatan Harapan to defend Negeri Sembilan from being engulfed by the blue tide. Now for Barisan Nasional is hoping to continue with the winning streak with the help of the opposition Perikatan Nasional. Now for Bersatu, meanwhile, is going solo and is hoping to be the kingmaker. All this as the 2 weeks campaigning heats up across Negeri Sembilan. It's going to be emotionally charged and fiercely fought.
9: 53 athletes across 7 sports will be flying Singapore's flag high at a heavily pared-down Commonwealth Games in Scotland from the 23rd of July. The quadrennial games will feature just 10 sports and 6 para-sports this time around, as organisers look to host a leaner, more budget-friendly event. With Singapore's traditional medal mines like table tennis and badminton among the sports axed, CNA's Alif Amshar looks at the nation's best medal chances.
2: Leading the charge for Team Singapore in Glasgow is sprint queen Shanti Pereira. A semi-finalist in the 100-metre and 200-metre events the last time out, she'll be looking to improve on that performance in her pet events. But she'll face tough competition from track and field powerhouses like Nigeria and Jamaica in a crowded mix. In the pool, swim stars Tiong Zhen Wei and Gan Ching Hui are some local names to look out for, and surely among the country's best bets for a medal. In 2022, Tiong claimed silver in the men's 50-metre butterfly, while Gan has proven in recent years she's developing into one of the best long-distance swimmers in the world. Singapore swimmers will face world-class competition from the likes of Australia, England and Canada. Team Singapore will also take part in 5 other sports like bowls, gymnastics, and for the first time at the Games, 3-on-3 basketball. But with traditional medal minds like shooting, table tennis and badminton all dropped from the games, Singapore's medal tally could take a hit. At Birmingham 2022, Team Singapore's 66-strong contingent brought home 12 medals, including 4 gold. 3 of those came from table tennis, while a 4th, a historic victory in the badminton mixed doubles event.
9: And that's the news on CNA 938. I'm Justine Moss. Headlines anytime on CNA 938 and CNA.asia. 10:35, let's have another look at the roads for you. There was an accident earlier on Kang Ching Road towards Corporation Drive, just after Yuen Ching Road. Kang Ching Road is currently closed after Yuen Ching Road, and also as a result of that accident, bus services 30, 49, 98, 98M and 240 have been diverted due to that accident just before the bus stop opposite block 364. There's blackout at the junction of Woodlands Avenue 12 and Woodlands Avenue 5. Also blackout at the junction of Tampines Avenue 2, 7 and 9. Some roadworks on the ECP towards Changi after Fort Road, avoid lane 1. And we've also got roadworks on the AYE towards the MCE just after Jurong Town Hall Road, avoid lane 1.
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5: Now, Mind Your Money with Cheryl Goh.
28: That's right. Welcome to Mind Your Money with me, Cheryl Goh. Now, Singapore businesses are being encouraged to invest more boldly in AI, even as costs rise and every technology dollar comes under greater scrutiny. So how much should companies realistically spend? Which upgrades are worth paying for? And how can they avoid locking themselves into costly decisions? Well, we're going to unpack all of this today with Seth Raven, who is founder and CEO of Rimini Streets, about building an AI-ready balance sheet while keeping cash flow and flexibility in view. Seth joins me in the studio. Seth, really nice to have you with us.
29: Thank you, Cheryl. Great to be here.
28: So, you know, for a large Singapore company that's looking to become more AI ready, I mean, most companies have some form of AI embedded into their infrastructure already. But, you know, where should the money for that investment come from if they're looking to ramp it up even more?
29: Right. Yeah. Well, first of all, Cheryl, I think you got to look and say 40% of the operating budget should be set aside for innovation.
28: 40%.
29: Okay. Absolutely. Yeah. And the 40%, in order to get that out of the budget,
28: yeah,
29: companies need to stop spending on things that they don't need. And when we say don't need, there's three rules that I put. Okay. If it doesn't lower the total operating costs of the business, if it doesn't provide for better profitability, or it doesn't enhance competitive advantage, businesses need to stop doing it.
28: Okay, so don't, if it doesn't lower your total operational cost, doesn't help you get better profit or enhance your competitive advantage, then it shouldn't be for you. But when you see 40% on innovation, it's not just AI, right? You're talking about any kind of innovation in general.
29: Well, yeah. Innovation is so much bigger than the AI that everybody is sick of hearing about, that somehow AI is going to solve every problem of the world.
28: Yeah.
29: But that's just not true. AI is only one tool of innovation, and there are several others. And so when we think about a bigger innovation, doing upgrades, migrations of software from one version to another is not in itself innovation. And that is a huge change we need to get through the business community.
28: Yeah. Okay. And with the big tech spending at a scale that most companies cannot match, right? How should a CIO or CFO decide what a responsible AI budget looks like realistically, Seth?
29: Well, I think if they're able to reduce their total daily operating expenses down to 60% of their budget and free up that 40% for innovation, the way you do that is you stop paying the vendors for their annual maintenance fees, you buy third-party support available from Rimini Street and even other players, and at the same time, you decide that you're going to use your software longer. The dates that are expirations of these software products are created by the software companies. Mm. They have nothing to do with how good or how long that software can be used. And if you extend the life, just like extending the life of your car, you will be able to afford all the innovation that you want. And that is a discipline and it's a methodical approach. And so companies should not think that it's a choice between their daily operations or AI and innovation. They can do both.
28: Yeah. And also, I think that don't let the vendor set of pressure you to think into thinking there's a kind of like a deadline for, you know, when your software can be used, as long as it works for you, right? Or as long as you can, you know, extend it into your daily operations.
29: Well, can you imagine buying a new car and 3 years later, the manufacturer comes to you and says, we've decided there's a new version and we're not going to support this one anymore and you have to trade it. Meanwhile, you say, I could drive this another 10 years. Yeah. There's no problem at all. Yeah. This is the difference between the vendor's vision and what a consumer and a company have to do. Yeah. And whether you're running a small business, a medium business, or a large, these focus areas of how to get the right amount of spending and the right focus is the same for any of those businesses.
28: So as long as the systems still work, you don't have to, you know, subscribe to that upgrade if you don't need it, right? Okay. So there's a recent HubSpot survey that found that 64% of Singapore businesses do use AI in their daily workflows, but only 18% have reached that more advanced or autonomous kind of usage. What does that gap tell you about where companies are getting stuck? Because we know we all hear about it, right? People are just using AI to write emails even.
29: There are people who think that they're using AI in their business because they're helping them with their calendar and they're automating their calendar.
28: Yeah.
29: That is not the kind of AI that lowers total operating costs. We need to think about the systems and processes that run a business or a government entity every single day. And that's what we do. We come in, look at what their processes are, and we really focus on AI last, not AI first, because you can fix processes. You can then automate, which is different than AI. That's where you're actually running processes that don't require thinking. And then you get to AI, and you can look at that in a much more economical fashion. It is not AI first.
28: Yeah, and it's not AI for AI's sake. It's AI so that you can, you know, achieve what you said about, you know, lowering your costs overall, achieving better profitability and all that, right?
29: Well, that's the focus. Yeah. And I think if businesses really come down and look at what they're spending on and they get very focused on it and very disciplined, they can afford everything they want and they don't have to go back to their boards or their investors and get additional money because they can afford it within their existing budget.
28: Yeah. Okay. Our budget 2026 did include more support for companies adopting AI. How can businesses make use of that support in a meaningful way without allowing the availability of funding to drive any investment decisions when it comes to AI?
29: Well, a lot of excitement in the region, obviously. Singapore competing with Indonesia and Malaysia, the whole region competing to become digital hubs, creating the jobs of the future, creating great opportunities for the countries because everyone is afraid if they don't do this, they're going to fall behind. So it's great that the government is trying to partner with business and universities. We have to create the skills for the jobs for the future. And this is just a very, very exciting time. I would not waste money by trying to do AI before you understand what it is you're attempting to achieve. Mm. If you stay focused on those three initiatives I said,
28: yeah,
29: and you don't waste money and time doing other things, it's easy to get distracted. You will be able to move forward in a meaningful way and use the government's resources in a much more constructive way than if you just jump into it.
28: Yeah, definitely. And are there some warning signs that, you know, a cloud upgrade is, like you said, being driven more by the vendor's timetable, the need for the vendor to, you know, bring in more money than the company's business needs?
29: Well, I think this comes down to when you look at your business, whether you're running a small business or large business, you have to look at what it is that each of these supposed upgrades or migrations

0: McDonald's and Old Chunky did. 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Put curry in my
1: burger. Not changing. What we're doing now with AI and other new technologies is we're changing the technology we use as the tools to administer those processes. Mm-hmm. And so we can continue to use these core processes for years and years to come. And that's what we're really trying to convey to business is don't get moved into changes for change's sake, right? Really do the analysis. And if it makes sense for your business, do it. If you can't find a good reason, don't do it and use the people, time, and money for a much better usage.
2: Yeah. And when you said ERP earlier, you were referring to enterprise resource planning. Is that right?
1: It's a terminology that we use in the industry, but a lot of people in business don't really understand. That just means all the processes that we use to run a business every day.
2: Okay. Because in Singapore, we have another ERP also stands for electronic road pricing.
1: Yes, so exactly.
2: Just want to make that clear for our listeners as well. Okay. So Seth, many AI projects show promise in a pilot, but struggle to move beyond that, right? It somehow, you know, dies a natural death. What evidence should a CFO ask for before committing to more money to extend the life of these projects?
1: Well, you know, every new technology goes through phases.
2: Yeah.
1: We are really still in the playing phase. We're playing, we're learning how this technology works. Yeah. And so it doesn't necessarily mean just because it works in the laboratory doesn't mean you're going to make it work in the real world.
2: Yeah.
1: And the difference that we look at is what we call change management.
2: Okay.
1: It is not easy to take something and a piece of technology. You have to roll it out. You have to train people how to use it. It changes the way people do their jobs. And if you don't have good change management, as you said, it could just up and die and no one knows what happened. It just didn't work.
2: Yeah.
1: And you're seeing the statistics are very high that these projects fail because we're jumping before we know what we're doing. And that's why we're saying not AI first, AI last, after you fix processes.
2: Okay.
1: Right.
2: I think companies need to kind of, it's a bit of a mindset shift, right? Because everyone's caught up in this AI wave. So everyone wants to be part of it. But so that there's a bit of a FOMO going on, right? They fear that they're going to miss out if they don't adopt it. But I think what you said about being AI last, it makes it a lot more objective, right, the approach.
1: Well, I think that's what everyone needs to hear because we're caught up in the cycles. Even governments, they're very, very, as we said, nervous that they're going to be left behind. And so everybody's running around saying AI, AI, so it'll solve everything in the world. Mm-hmm. AI is one tool. There are many tools in modernization and innovation, and we need to understand it's a much broader set of things. If I fix a process that used to take 12 steps, and now I can make it work in 6 steps, and I can do it in half the time with half the labor, that's innovation.
2: Yeah.
1: I didn't need AI for that. I just needed to do the hard work of looking at the process.
2: Yeah.
1: And that's what we mean by there are steps to be done that companies can take today without investing one bit in AI.
2: Mm, okay. And as companies add AI tools on top of their cloud and core business systems, how can they still preserve flexibility and avoid a new form of vendor lock-in?
1: Well, I think the world is shifting to a much more decentralized set of software, tools, the capabilities for companies to do their own customization, their own software even, have changed dramatically. So the world, when you look at it, there's a reason why. Look at the big software companies of legacy, the IBMs down 25% yesterday alone in one day. You've got the Oracles, the SAPs. You've really got these companies, even Salesforce. You've got them down 50% in their price points in the stock. There's a reason for that. Investors are looking and saying, I don't understand what companies are going to pay these other vendors for in 5 years versus what they're going to do themselves or new vendors.

0: leaders. So the world is very turbulent right now in the world of technology. And this is why we come in, we tell a company, take a deep breath, look at what you're doing, figuring out what works, what's not working. Focus on the business issue, what is not working, and then we can look at solutions to that. But don't think that AI, that's like starting with the answer before you know what the problem is.
1: Yeah. So always identify an area, an issue, something that needs to be improved or to be solved, right? Like approach it from that problem solving kind of angle and see how AI can play a role in that.
0: Yeah. Don't get pressured into the AI game, AI everything. And as you said, the FOMO is real. Because the pressure, boards, everyone is saying, what are you doing in AI? What they really should be saying is, what are you doing to innovate your business? Ooh. What are you doing to drive down total operating costs? Because if you have a good product, if you don't have the lowest operating cost, you will not be able to drive a profit and sell against your competitors.
1: Yeah. So at the end of the day, it's actually quite simple, right? It's all about reducing your costs, increasing your competitive advantage, and just getting a leg up of your competitors. So it doesn't have to be that complicated when it comes to using AI.
0: That's correct. Yeah. And because they have the skills and the capabilities, even with their organization today, they could make great strides on innovation before ever spending at all on AI.
1: Yeah. Okay. And Seth, Singapore wants AI to complement workers rather than simply replace them. Obviously, it's a nice sentiment, right? But I mean, the reality on the ground is that we are hearing that there are layoffs and people are losing their jobs because of AI and because of restructuring. But as companies plan for the next 3 to 5 years, how should they balance productivity gains with AI with the job design, reskilling, and redeployment of human talent?
0: Right. Yeah. The reality is, of course, every government wants to put its workforce to work in higher paying, higher skilled jobs. That's how we build a stronger middle class. That helps economics for every country. And so the reality is, yes, some jobs will go away. We will automate some jobs. AI as intelligence will replace some jobs. But we're going to create so many new jobs that it's very, very exciting. But it's not going to happen very smoothly if we don't get the people trained. There's a lot of workforce down in this part of the world in Southeast Asia. We need to get them trained for the jobs of the future. And if we do that in a partnership between government, education, and private industry, we will have an amazing transformation where we will move people up to higher paying jobs and they will have a better life. They will buy more in the consumer world. That is how you build a strong economic base.
1: Yeah. Okay, Seth, before we just wrap up today, if there's a final thought or tip that you would like to leave with our listeners regarding this use of AI and the management with their vendors, what would it be?
0: AI is an amazing tool. Yeah. But do not rush to deploy it before you know what you're doing. Take a deep breath, stand back, use it effectively, but look at all the other things you can do for innovation beyond just AI.
1: Yeah, definitely. Very well said. You know, I can't go a week on this show without talking about AI, but today has been really, really intriguing. So thank you so much, Seth, for sharing all these insights with us. I really appreciate it. We've been speaking today on Mind Your Money to Seth Raven, who is founder and CEO of Rimini Street. If you want to find out more, their website is riministreet.com, RIMINI street.com. Seth, thank you so much for coming on Mind Your Money.
0: Thank you much.
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18: And we'll be talking about business today and how we need to reimagine business education in this age of AI. And one business school is getting a major rethink. Why is an extra year becoming an investment rather than a delay? And in an AI-driven world, what skills will matter most when today's students graduate? This conversation after the news.
19: It's 11 o'clock. Good morning. I'm Justine Moss. The US has launched fresh airstrikes against Iran after two of its service members were killed by Iranian missile and drone attacks in Jordan. The deaths are the first publicly acknowledged American military combat fatalities in the Middle East conflict since March. CNA's Rani Samtani has more.
20: U.S. CENTCOM said the troops were killed on Friday, but did not disclose where in Jordan the incident occurred. It added that one soldier is currently missing in action, while four were medically evacuated to hospitals in Jordan. The developments come as Iran warned of, quote, unforgettable lessons in store for the U.S. after American forces concluded a seventh straight night of strikes. The statement, attributed to Iranian Supreme Leader Mojtaba Khamenei, described President Trump's signature on the Memorandum of Understanding between the two nations as worthless and invalid. Tehran has announced it is suspending all ceasefire-related commitments under its MOU with the U.S. The latest wave of attacks is fueling fears of a return to full-scale war between the U.S. and Iran, with no new signs of mediation efforts to bring the fighting under control. Washington has continued targeting Iranian military assets and infrastructure, while Tehran has expanded its attacks against U.S. allies in the Middle East. Iran's Revolutionary Guard on Saturday launched strikes against targets in Kuwait and Bahrain. It also hit Saudi Arabia, marking the first attack on the kingdom in nearly 4 months.
19: Rescue efforts are underway in China's southwestern city of Chongqing after a landslide killed at least 8 people and left 34 others missing. The disaster struck in Pengshui County on the outskirts of Chongqing, where persistent rain caused nearly 20 centimetres of rainfall, triggering a massive collapse of rocks and soil down a steep slope. 10 people have been rescued from buried buildings, but search operations have been complicated by unstable weather conditions, unpredictable ground movements, and the risk of further landslides. Authorities have cut off water, electricity and gas supplies to affected areas to support safety assessments. Residents from nearby villages have stepped in to help, using motorbikes to deliver water, supplies and other necessities to rescuers and people affected by the disaster. At least four people have been killed after a flash flood swept through a mountainous village in northern Vietnam. Four others remain missing. The flood struck Muong Than village in Lai Châu province on Friday after days of heavy rain across the region. The disaster also left at least seven people injured. Landslides and flash floods from earlier this week have also damaged roads, power grids and hundreds of homes. Authorities have deployed 500 rescuers to search for those still missing and evacuate residents. Forecasters say parts of northern Vietnam could receive up to 250 millimetres of rain today, increasing the risk of further flash floods and landslides. Campaigning is underway in the Malaysian state of Negeri Sembilan after a crowded nomination day set the stage for a high-stakes election. A total of 103 candidates are contesting 36 seats. Prime Minister Anwar Ibrahim's Pakatan Harapan coalition is under pressure to hold one of its key strongholds after a disappointing performance in the recent Johor state election. Melissa Goh has more in this report.
17: It's a sea of blue and red outside the nomination centre in Port Dickson. Incumbent Chief Minister Aminuddin Harun was among the first to arrive to file his nomination papers. It's a three-cornered fight in Lingi State Constituency, and he's facing off former exco from Barisan Nasional, Muhammad Faizal Ramli, and Bersatu candidate Zamri Muhammad Said. Fondly known as Tok Min, he's thankful that he doesn't need to fight Barisan Nasional candidate alone. Bersatu is joining the race last minute in a move that could split the crucial Malay votes and make it harder for BN to oust PH-led state government. Over 100 candidates from seven parties are vying for 36 state seats. There are 11 straight fights, 21 three-cornered race, 2 four-cornered and 2 five-cornered fights in the state election. BN has entered into a tactical arrangement with opposition Perikatan Nasional before nomination to try to reduce the number of multi-corner fights in Negeri Sembilan in a bid to consolidate Malay votes. Muhammad Hassan, who's a foreign minister, is defending his home turf in Negeri Sembilan, and so is Secretary General of Democratic Action Party, Anthony Lok. There are about 890,000 registered voters in Negeri Sembilan. Almost half are below the age of 40.
21: Now it's round two and the stakes have just gotten higher for Pakatan Harapan to defend Negeri Sembilan from being engulfed by the blue tide. Now Barisan Nasional is hoping to continue with the winning streak with the help of the opposition Perikatan Nasional. Now for Bersatu, meanwhile, is going solo and is hoping to be the kingmaker. All this as the 2 weeks campaigning heats up across Negeri Sembilan. It's going to be emotionally charged and fiercely fought.
19: To home news, an approved cat fosterers in Singapore will soon be allowed to keep up to 6 cats in some types of public housing. That's an increase from the current limit of 2 for cat owners. Fosterers living in private homes can now care for up to 10 cats. The new 2-year pilot by the Animal and Veterinary Service, or AVS, recognises the role fosterers play in protecting animal welfare and helping more cats find permanent homes. Chloe Teo speaks to fosterers and volunteers in this report.
22: Little ones are looking for their forever homes. Until then, they're in the care of groups like Looney, a network of volunteer fosterers who give rescued cats a safe place to recover and wait for adoption. They say the new guidance gives them clarity.
23: I think a lot of our fosterers were also in limbo because since we're at our limits, whether it's 2 cats or 3 cats or even more than that. A lot of us were asking, okay, now what happens to the fosters? You know, so now it's really good that AVS has actually created this framework specifically for fosters so that we can understand our limits in terms of how many cats and kittens we can take in.
22: Authorities say the limits take into consideration a recent survey. It shows more than 8 in 10 fosterers care for up to 6 cats at any one time, and some 7 in 10 fosterers live in public housing. Still, some groups say the limits will make it harder for them to respond in emergencies.
24: For example, you have a hoarding case. We have hoarder houses where we have over 40 cats inside. Then you would need to... You can't say, okay, temporarily I take 20 cats just to tie us over. We need to find so many people to foster all these cats before we can even begin to rescue. that will really, really slow down our rescue.
23: The immediate impact will be that fosterers may start having to close their doors. And this is a very difficult situation because rescue is quite dynamic. You can't really predict, you know, the number of cats that need help in a particular situation, the urgency of certain situations. So if you force them to close their doors, then essentially you're leaving those cats in either the undesirable state or somebody else has to mop up the damage.
22: The pilot falls under the nation's cat management framework. It aims to promote responsible pet ownership through measures such as mandatory cat licensing and microchipping. At a community event, Minister of State for National Development Alvin Tan says some 66,000 pet cats have been licensed since the framework was introduced 2 years ago.
0: Currently, about 7 out of 10 pet cats in Singapore are licensed. But that also means that 3 out of 10 are unlicensed. So if you have a cat that belongs to that remaining 30%, please listen carefully. We've given a lot of time. We've provided a 2-year transition period for you to license your pet cats for free. That transition period ends next month.
22: Owners who have more than the permitted limit will be allowed to keep their cats, as long as they license them by 31st August.
19: And you also heard there from Alvin Tan, Minister of State for National Development, in that report by Chloe Teo. Minister in charge of social services integration Desmond Lee is calling on more businesses to work with the government to help Singaporeans ease cost of living pressures. Speaking at the launch of a DBS household support initiative, he says such partnerships can complement the government's efforts to support vulnerable families and build a more cohesive society.
1: Because each of us, whether individuals, corporations, we thrive when the community thrives. We do well when the most vulnerable are supported, not just by government, but also by the community.
19: For 7 Saturdays starting yesterday, eligible DBS or POSB cardholders will be able to get up to $6 off eggs and rice at Sheng Siong and Giant supermarkets island-wide. It's the first phase of the bank's $10 million support measures to help Singaporeans stretch their dollar a little further. Lim Him Chuan is DBS Singapore country head.
2: You will actually see PayLah launch in September for the $3 cashback coming back as well. And we are also very happy to report that before we launched the $3 cashback, in 2019, only 2% of our customers who use PayLah are the seniors. Today, we have close to 10% of seniors using PayLah, which means that seniors are getting more comfortable in using digital payment as a way of life.
19: And that's the news on CNA 938. I'm Justine Moss. Headlines anytime on CNA 938 and CNA.asia. 10 minutes past 11. Let's have a look at the roads and also the weather for this Sunday before we join Susan and her guests in Our Town. On the roads, first of all, a vehicle has stalled on the PIE towards Tuas after the CTE SLE exit. We've had an accident occur on the PIE towards Changi just after the BKE. Avoid lanes 1 and 2. Traffic is slow on the BKE towards Woodlands at Woodlands Road exit. And also we've got some roadworks on the BKE towards Woodlands just after the SLE. Weather-wise, partly cloudy around Singapore today. Today's temperature range, 25 to 34 degrees Celsius, relative humidity 55 to 85%.
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4: Both sides used missiles, drones and fighter jets before it ended with a ceasefire announcement.
25: Meta has been aggressively hiring in order to challenge rivals such as OpenAI, Google and Anthropic.
26: The shutdown of several outlets has raised questions about the brand's future in Singapore.
27: In the coming months, more than 9,000 new BTO flats are expected to continue attracting buyers.

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2: Now, Our Town with Susan Ng.
3: We're talking today about business and the fact that business today looks very different, even from a few years ago. Artificial intelligence, technology, changing employer expectations are reshaping not just the workplace, but also how future leaders are being trained. We're going to be talking about why one of Singapore's business schools is making the shift from a three-year program to a four-year direct honours program and what this means for students actually preparing for the future of work. And of course, we wonder, can we actually future-proof our students? And what does it mean, you know, to be future-ready? Can we be future-ready when technology changes by the day? So my guests who are with me today, Professor Jun Yang, she is Dean of the Nanyang Business School. Jun, thank you very much for making time.
4: Thank you, Susan, for inviting me.
3: So the first thought you have when you had to rethink, reimagine, and rejig this whole business program that you had, the underlying thought behind it, the biggest why?
4: So let me start a little bit back. NBS, Nanyang Business School, has been here for a little bit over 30 years.
3: Yeah.
4: So over the 30 years, we've nurtured 70,000 business leaders,
3: wow,
4: both for accountancy, financial services, and even technological companies.
3: Right.
4: And we are very proud of our curriculum rigor and practice relevance of our programs. So that's in the past 30 years.
3: Okay.
4: Now, when you look around, there are many changes. And especially for the past 5 years or so, the changes are accelerated, right? So you can look at the rapid intervention or disruption of AI and technology, and also the geopolitical shift in the global stage, right? There's disruption in supply chain, in many areas of our life and our business, as well as we are facing this global challenge of climate change and so on. So Singapore is right there. We're facing some threat or sea level rising.
3: Yeah.
4: So with all these changes, the knowledge we can instill to students or the experiences students can have in 3 years may or may not be sufficient in the future. So this is the point when we start rethinking with many university presidents and business school deans, how can we nurture our students to be future relevant leaders?
3: Right.
4: So for us,
3: so
4: to
3: you're
4: lead
3: moving
4: Singapore
3: from a 3 to 4 year honors program, right? That's plus 1 year. All right, so there are two ways to look at this, right? One is, yeah, great. We've got more time. We perhaps would be able to, with the additional year, maybe even for professors like yourself, change the program, adjust the program to coincide with whatever is happening in the world. But then there are those who will go, wow, one more year. You're holding me back for a year.
4: So that's exactly a valid point. Actually, internally, we've gone through many rounds of debates.
3: Mm.
4: So the trade-off is one extra year of time at university versus what you can gain in terms of value or capability with additional time. But what we do is not just to add 1 year of experience of learning in the lecture halls, but redesign the curriculum from bottom up.
3: Right.
4: So that, this is how we started this thinking.
3: Okay, so that's important. Yeah, it's a whole redesign. It's not like we're just shaving off the edges and rounding off the sharp corners. Okay, that's a good thought to have. My second guest is Darren Chin. Now, Darren is the president of the NTU Students Union, but he's also a second-year student, aren't you, at the Nanyang Business School?
5: Yes, thank you so much for having us today, Susan.
3: So you, when you go back to school in August, you're into your third year. So you're on the old curriculum.
5: Yes. So in my third year, I'll be in my final year of studies.
3: Okay. Do you wish that you were on this four-year honors program?
5: Honestly, I would. I feel like because it provides a lot of flexibility in terms of planning, and it provides one more year of leeway for me to actually think, what do I want to do with my career? And I think as of now, there isn't a lot of opportunities for me to go oversee programs because of my course mapping and because of limited timing, trying to cram internships within a three-year program. So having this four-year program come by would be a much more flexible option, I would say.
3: Okay, so just give you a little bit more time. And of course, then the program then becomes broader for you, isn't it? You'll be able to cover a whole lot more.
5: Yes, exactly.
3: And prepare you for your next step.
5: Yeah.
3: You're currently in an internship, aren't you?
5: Yes, I am.
3: Okay, and I'm sure you wish you had more. All right, so we must talk about things that are important to your business students.
4: Yes.
3: Because it is a business course, students, when they graduate, employers expect you to kind of know everything. You're an intern, you know that, right? They assume that you would have covered this in your course and you'll be ready to get to work. However, technology is undergoing change every single day. Even as we're speaking, we think we've got AI, but then you turn on your laptop tomorrow, something new pops up. And the business world has to change, has to adapt, and has to redesign itself, same way that students have to do that. So
4: I can agree more with you.
3: Yeah,
4: Susan.
3: So what kind of mindset do you think students need to have? It's not just about the course, Professor.
4: Absolutely. Courses are still relevant. You still need to have the domain knowledge, the business knowledge like accounting, finance, or marketing. But on top of that, with the new technology, we can augment our capabilities. We can work with AI to do more. Actually, we can rethink the business process as well. As we speak, I know the board members, as well as the CHROs, they're also reimagining how to define the nature of work, how to define jobs, right? Mm-hmm. So in terms of mindset and capability, so now is an integrated and interdisciplinary knowledge understanding. It's business capability plus a mastering of technology. AI tools are changing very fast. So it's very hard to cope with a particular tool, but what we can give students is through training them, learning the hardcore technology so they can gain the confidence so that they can learn continuously.
3: Yeah.
4: No matter what is going to throw onto their way, they know they can learn. And that's the most important quality. So that's one thing in terms of skills. But at the same time, because many things are going to be brand new, so the students have to have the critical thinking skills, have to be able to think outside the box and challenge the status quo, which is not very easy in the current system. So for this, we have to give them experiential learning rather than just lecture them, ask the question and looking for the black and white answers. So this is a fundamental change in our curriculum. We want students to have more exposures to the industry, to the global stage, to the real world problems, so they can identify the gaps, to figure out the solutions and calibrate their answers.
3: You know, that is the crux of the matter, I think. Real world issues. In the classroom, you have classroom issues. You think you know the world, but actually you don't, right? Until you go out into the world and you go, how come I didn't learn this in school? Okay, so learning is just one part of the equation, Jun and Darren. You're in school now. You're serving an internship. You have one more year to go. How do you think students also need to redesign themselves for the real world? Because you come into university, you kind of go, yeah, you know what? I want to do this. I want to learn this. And then I want to do that. But within the 3 years or 4 years, that you're hoping to do may not be existence anymore.
5: Yes, I think that's really the main issue that we're facing right now. And I would say that there really needs to be a mindset change in terms of how we adopt the new curriculum.
3: Okay.
5: I think long gone are the days where we can just say, oh, I want to pursue XYZ, so I'll only take up these courses and I will do this for the rest of my life.
3: Yeah.
5: That's not the case anymore. I think now the more and more important thing is to stay relevant and to stay up to date. You need to have a lot of different skill sets to make sure that you are still competitive in this career field nowadays, and especially that technology-wise and AI-wise, is always ever-changing. And you always have to stay up to date on how can I make sure that I don't fall behind and what are the new skill sets that I need to make sure that I'll be able to be still employable down the long run. It's more of a long-term mindset thinking and to making sure that we are still able to put ourselves out there and to make sure that we are always relevant with what the industry needs now.
3: So the question here is how? You may think that everything you just said, right? You need to be relevant, you want to do, but how? Because you can't look into the crystal ball and see next August when you graduate, what's going to happen then? So how would you do that?
5: For me, I believe the best way is to be always open to new ideas and changes. And I would say taking electives is always a great idea. Taking electives
3: in... Do you have time? That's the bigger question.
5: And I think that's where the four-year program comes to play.
3: Okay.
5: Having one more year, I think, provides much more time and availability for us to actually take up all these electives and to actually experiment with what we might be interested in but didn't have the time back then to actually pursue.
3: Mm. And maybe even take classes during the holidays.
5: Yes.
3: I know lots of kids do that because... And some kids are piling on internships one after another. We have some around in this building, right? It's their third internship, you know, and they're doing it within a 3 or 4 year program that they're doing. Is this what students need now, that tenacity?
4: Absolutely. I think students should have this mindset and the school and the program should enable them to do this.
3: Okay.
4: So, for example, with 3 years program, students can still do internships, but it's a little bit harder to do both internships and overseas exchanges plus all the student club and leadership positions at the same time.
3: Yeah.
4: So I attended a convocation dinner. I have two graduates. Both are valedictorian and both took 3.5 years to graduate because they want to fully utilize the opportunities available to them. So they have to create the curriculum for themselves so that they can use all the opportunities and they graduate in 3.5 years.
3: Okay. Universities are open to this now, isn't it? Because
4: yes.
3: I had a friend's daughter who decided, I think when she finished her second year and she was going to take a 1 year gap.
4: You can.
3: And she went to work in an organization that she felt great passion for and then went back to school and graduated.
4: So you can take leave of absence, but here we're curating the entire program. So students do not have to jump the hoops to create for themselves. So we create the curriculum for the student, but they can always graduate sooner if they acquire the necessary skills. So they are not capped for 4 years all along. If they finish in three and a half years with all the skills, all the experiences, they can still graduate in 3.5 years.
3: Yeah, that sounds like a very Singaporean thing to do, right? Faster, better than later, sooner rather than later. But I would imagine then that the experiences that have been curated for the students will actually come in very handy. Because Darren, you said that if you had the opportunity, you would have signed up for the 4 year program.
5: Yes.
3: What do you think would have changed that would have shaped your university experience differently if you had been on the 4 year program?
5: I would say first and foremost is like what I mentioned, the overseas opportunities and probably an overseas career endeavor, I would say. I think throughout my 3 year course, I didn't have much time to actually consider these options because I was busy trying to see what skills I need to take up, what internships that I'm applying for the next summer and everything. So having this option to do an extra year would provide me the flexibility of broadening my horizon through immersing in different countries' cultures, learning through their classrooms, and actually bringing back to Singapore what I've learned from these different countries.
3: And you're a students' union president as well. I'm sure that keeps you busy.
5: Yes, definitely.
3: And students must have this, isn't it,
4: yes,
3: Professor? Because you don't want a kid to just go to school and he's just book smart and graduates with, you know, all the top numbers and all the A's and everything, but they don't have any other experience, either, you know, with CCA groups and things?
4: Yes, I think the world has been changing in a way, even though you see drifts in the international stage, but the world is interconnected.
3: Yeah.
4: As Singaporean or an Asian student, we want to have a broader understanding of the world. Mm-hmm. We want to understand the culture difference. We want to network with people from other sides of the globe. So this way we can figure out, we can identify the global challenge and we can try to learn to inspire the right. team to work together to make an impact on right. society.
3: What have you seen changed, Professor, in a student who, let's say, has had an opportunity to work overseas for a time during their degree before they graduate? When they come back, what changes?
4: When they come back, they become, using a word which may not be the best word, they become much more mature. They know what's important for them. It's more clear for them. So this is going from perhaps from some exploring to the patience to they see more clearly a path going forward. So they understand the work better. They understand the industries better. They understand themselves better. So this would help them to prepare for the future, no matter how many times they change their careers.
3: I think the last point is very important, understanding self, and then knowing how to use self, adapting self to real world issues. Because what you learn in a book is in the book, you know, it's kind of maybe outdated the minute it hits the bookshops, right?
4: To a large extent, the half-life of many technologies are very, very short. It becomes shorter.
3: Yeah,
4: I agree, Susan.
3: Correct. And then you talk about critical thinking skills and thinking out of the box. You know, for someone like Darren, if he had the opportunity to do a whole lot more, I mean, Darren, first of all, you know, has taken the initiative, was it a year ago, whatever, to write to me in the first place, you know, to ask for an interview. What did we talk about? I don't remember even, but you came in with another of your professors, didn't you?
5: Yes, it was about service learning and how students should have more time to actually contribute back to society and to the community that they've served.
3: Right. So he took the initiative, the first move, rather than for us to go search him out. He searched me out. I don't know how, but he found me. And here we are having our second conversation now about a totally different thing. And this is what you want in your students, right? To be go-getters.
4: Absolutely. So we are famous of being problem solvers.
3: Yeah.
4: But equally important, or maybe more important in the future, is we need to identify the problems to solve. Right?
3: Yes, no, I agree.
4: Because you have many answers from AI to your questions. But the most important thing is, what are the questions? When we give students the exposure to have industry immersion, to go globally, they can identify the most important challenges. They can define the questions. They can form a portfolio of potential solutions and stress test them. So in the process, they learn how to work with each other. They learn how to communicate. And they learn how to lead. I think that's a process.
3: No, that is very important. You need to have the answers to solve all the problems of the world. But then you need the questions in order to find those answers in the first place. My conversation with Professor Jin Yang, who is Dean of the Nanyang Business School, and Darren Chin, who is NTU Students Union President, will continue after the break. If you have questions, WhatsApp them to me at 963-11938.
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8: I need to tell you something. 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
10: 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Fresh Rookies, Full Chaos. The brand new series, Yes, Captain. 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And thereafter, 4 new episodes every Monday on MeWatch.
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9: It's 7:30. Good morning. I'm Justine Moss. The US has launched fresh airstrikes against Iran after two of its service members were killed by Iranian missile and drone attacks in Jordan. The deaths are the first publicly acknowledged American military combat fatalities in the Middle East conflict since March. US Central Command said the troops were killed on Friday, but did not disclose where in Jordan the incident occurred. It also did not provide further details about the circumstances as conflict between Washington and Tehran escalates. The deaths come as Iran says it has a, quote, unforgettable lesson in store for the U.S. after American forces concluded a seventh straight night of strikes. The statement attributed to Iranian Supreme Leader Mojtaba Khamenei also declared that President Trump's signature on the Memorandum of Understanding between the two nations is worthless and invalid. Dozens of Indian residents have gathered at the site where prominent activist Sonam Wangchuk had been staging a hunger strike after police removed him and took him to hospital over concerns about his deteriorating health. He had fasted for 21 days. Mr. Wangchuk is reported to be in a stable condition in hospital but remains under close medical supervision. His supporters claim he was forcibly removed from the protest site at Jantar Mantar Observatory in New Delhi. The 59-year-old had been fasting since late last month in solidarity with the viral youth movement called Cockroach Janta Party. It's demanding the resignation of the country's education minister over alleged irregularities in medical entrance examinations. Party founder Abhijit Dipka has called for nationwide protests despite a heavier police and paramilitary presence and scrutiny. And he himself has also begun an indefinite hunger strike. Neha Punia has more on Indian activist Sonam Wangchuk's condition and the controversy surrounding his transfer.
15: Well, Mr. Wangchuk has now spent the entire day at a government hospital very close to where he had been sitting in protest, holding that 20-day fast. It was on his 21st day when Delhi police teams along with paramilitary forces came to that public protest site and took him away against his wishes. His family says doctors have just released a health bulletin a little while ago and they're saying that he's stable, he's showing no major signs of distress, but there are signs of dehydration and they've advised him to get medical treatment for that as they're worried his health could deteriorate further given the sort of stress his body has been under because he's been fasting now for several weeks. But doctors say he's rejected any kind of medical intervention and that they're trying to counsel him to reconsider. His wife, who's also been at the hospital all day long, she's been speaking to the media and she's now demanding that he be released immediately. She says his family wants to transfer him to a hospital of their choosing. She's called into question the way blood tests have been conducted. She's saying their results seem suspicious, there's lack of transparency. And she's alleging that the Delhi High Court order that the Delhi police is citing as the reason for which Sonam Wangchuk was removed from that protest site did not at any point suggest that he be hospitalized. So there is, you know, that controversy that's brewing about the circumstances under which he was removed. His family says he's continuing to fast inside hospital, and now we've seen a response from civil society as well.
9: As New York prepares to host this year's World Cup final, the battle to stage the 2030 decider is already underway. Co-hosts Spain and Morocco are vying for the showpiece, with FIFA yet to decide where the final will be played. CNA's Rani Samtani has more.
16: Morocco is building a $12 billion stadium capable of seating more than 100,000 people near Casablanca in a bid to secure the match. It will go up against Madrid's renovated Santiago Bernabéu and Barcelona's expanded Camp Nou, which is still under redevelopment. The lobbying has already begun, Spain's Football Federation president insisting the final belongs to the country, as it has a proven track record of hosting major tournaments. Morocco says no decision has been made and that the final venue will be chosen jointly by the three FIFA hosts and FIFA. But football officials say Morocco is already campaigning behind the scenes, with the competition expected to intensify in the months ahead. If Casablanca gets the nod, it would become only the second African city to host a World Cup final after Johannesburg in 2010.
9: And that's the news on CNA 938. I'm Justine Moss. Headlines anytime on CNA 938 and CNA.asia. 7:35, let's have another look at the roads before we rejoin Susan, her guests in our town. We've got some roadworks on the MCE towards the ECP before Central Boulevard, avoid lane 1. A vehicle has broken down on the BKE towards the PIE, the PIE Changi exit. Blackout at the junction there of Jalan Tan Tock Seng, that road there, just to watch out for those 40 traffic lights. And roadworks on the CTE towards the SLE, just after Merchant Road, avoid lane 1.
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3: So why is a traditional three-year business degree becoming a four-year direct honours programme at one university here in Singapore? And what role will AI, technology and also internships and global exposure play in preparing tomorrow's graduates? And here's the bigger question. Can we future-proof our students? Can we really do that? Can we go into the crystal ball, peer into that and understand what's going on? And why being future-ready? Really, for me, it's more about learning in the classroom. It's about learning in the world, and how can we prepare our students for that? Joining me, Professor Jun Yang, Dean of the Nanyang Business School, and Darren Chin, who is NTU Students Union President. Darren himself is in the business degree program at the school, right, Professor? And, you know, yes. you say you wish that you could have taken the four-year program. It will give you a lot more exposure, you said, and you would be able to then take on maybe overseas internships and be exposed, as you say, globally. Because I think you mentioned this earlier, the world isn't just your own playground in your own country anymore. It is the world now. So we used to play in our own backyard, but now we cannot play in our own backyard anymore. It doesn't matter what degree, what school you're in, you know, what industry you're in, even as an artist, it's no longer my art piece in my hometown anymore. So when we're looking at all of this, and I do want to ask this to Darren, can we future-proof you? Can we make you future-ready? And if we can, what must we do to do that?
5: I would say in terms of future-proofing, it definitely goes both ways, both from the student's perspective and also from the university's perspective. Okay. And I believe that university has always been doing an amazing job in giving us the resources, in giving us the opportunities that we need to flourish and grow. And I think for students-wise, is to adopt a mindset of being a well-rounded and holistic individual. I wouldn't say to be future-proof, but I would say to be always ready and always adaptable whenever we go. So I would say, in the long run, ideally, I want to envision all the MBS graduates be able to equip themselves with all the skills they need to make sure that wherever they go and whatever industry that they eventually plan to pivot into or delve themselves into, that they'll be able to flourish and be able to make a name for themselves there.
3: How would you like to see this happen? Because you cannot see the future. I mean, if we all could, wouldn't that be brilliant, right? But we can't see the future. So how do you skill yourself for a future you don't know? For an example, 20 years ago, who ever heard of the term blogger, right? Or influencer, that's a real job for some people now. It didn't exist before. Even in my job, things change and we have to keep up with whatever we need to keep up with. Business is changing even faster. So how would you like to be future-proofed?
5: I would say for me is to see what are the emerging trends. And I think right now, the hot topic that we always have in mind is AI, technology, and how it integrates to our education. And I think that this is an amazing tool for us to future-proof ourselves. Because knowing how to use AI and how to use it in an effective way can always make sure that you're ready for any changes. And I think AI is more than a tool, it's more of a tool, I would say, than rather a replacement of what other people think.
3: Yes, and that seems to be the conversation nowadays, Professor, is that people think AI is here to take over the world, but contrary to that, AI is just a tool. So we need to know how AI works in order for us to rule the world and not let AI do it.
4: Exactly. So I cannot agree more. So essentially, if I quote, not really precisely, Jensen Huang's saying,
3: we're thinking right? about the same thing.
4: Exactly. It's not AI that replaces your job. Yeah. It's the people who use AI better that might replace you, right?
3: Exactly.
4: I think that's the reality. As a business school located within a top technological university, we have some advantage. So essentially, we already have a whole series of double degrees, for example, business and computer science, business and computer engineering. These double degrees have been there since 2005.
3: Yeah.
4: So for 20 plus years, we also have double degrees, accounting, business, double degree, accounting and data science.
3: Yeah.
4: So these are double degrees we already have. These are four-year degree. Now with additional year, we have a whole list of double majors ready for the students. So you can take marketing, but psychology at the same time. You can take business analytics, but accountancy at the same time. So this way you will have the breadth, at the same time, the depth of understanding of domain knowledge, as well as technical skills. As a matter of fact, starting this year, NTU, Nanyang Technological University, is revamping the entire four-year curriculum to deeply embed AI. So suppose we have 50 courses for each undergraduate student, 40% of these 50 courses, that's 20, will be embedding AI. And half of that, so this is 10 courses, we will use AI to learn. We call that learn with AI. So you may have tutors, you may have online grading system, but the other half, another 10 courses, we're going to use AI and create our own agents.
3: Oh.
4: So when the students graduate in 2030, not only the employer got our MBS students, but the team of AI agents working with her or with him, and then the employer got a whole team of workers. Some are the students, some of the agent, the student created and worked together.
3: Well, I
4: with.
3: Guess that's one way of future-proofing. Not just the students, but the school.
4: Thank
3: right?
4: you.
3: I mean, you're keeping the school going.
4: Yes.
3: Because at some point, you know, people will go, well, a textbook is just a textbook, right? But the world is a little bit different. Depending on which year the textbook was written,
4: yes,
3: you kind of need to see. I always tell people, you're not quoting stuff that was written yesterday. You're looking at an article that was written in 2015. Did you look at the date, right? Fast forward 2026, some things would have changed. Others may not,
4: yes.
3: but some things would have changed.
4: Yes. So I think this is the key when we say we encourage more experiential learning, right? Not
3: okay.
4: only in the classroom. So we teach or we guide the students through the business fundamentals, the theories, but we'll allow them to immerse in business, doing industry product projects, doing business studies, either in Singapore or overseas, do semester-long credit-bearing internships. So this way they got coaching, they got mentoring from professors as well as from industry mentors. So then they can see how to use what they learn in the classroom, what is missing. So this way we can really help them to really nurture the so-called curiosity and adaptability, which is the K, which is the key capability and mindset they should have.
3: Yeah, so it's not just about technical knowledge. But for me, the other key word is curiosity. How do you remain curious in a world that feeds you information? I mean, in the past, we had to dig into a Britannica encyclopedia to find the information. But nowadays, you ask a question and someone says, wait, let me check. And then they go to whatever, ChatGPT or something, information is there. How do you help yourself and other students everywhere remain curious and have that thirst, that curiosity? Darren?
5: I would say for me is nurturing through the mindset change and also telling them why are we doing so and what are the objectives and purpose of all of these initiatives that we are pushing for them.
3: Mm.
5: I would say that for this four-year program, initially there was a lot of questions on, oh, why was it changed to 4 years so suddenly? And what is the extra year? What is the ROI if I actually enroll in NTU? And I think these questions have slowly faded away after they slowly realized that, oh, actually this four-year course provides much more rigorous and much more content compared to the 3 years that we had back then.
3: Right.
5: And I think especially the double major program that NBS is introducing, it provides much more opportunities to learn in a more broad manner. I think previously we focused a lot on depth, but I think now we can focus much more on how we can broaden our horizons and immerse ourselves in different disciplines as well.
3: Yeah, and I think that's important. When you learn across disciplines, it helps you remain curious because, you know, after a while, you're jaded. But when you are learning across disciplines, there are new things happening. And then you go, oh, wait a minute, if I did this, then maybe I can do my thing a little bit better. And then collaborations begin. The world is about collaboration now, isn't it?
4: Absolutely, absolutely. Actually, I was watching the World Cup earlier today.
3: Okay.
4: So while I was watching, I kept thinking about how do you play at the highest level, right? You have to train every day to get the skill to defend, to score. But at the same time, you need to have a strategy. You need to analyze the issues, analyze your opponent.
3: Yeah.
4: Well, the situation is changing so rapidly on the court. So you have to make decisions really quickly, sometimes without certainty, right?
3: Mm.
4: You don't know when you pass the ball whether your teammate will be right at that spot to score. But you have to do it, right? Because you have communication, you have training, and you have to take risk. We say you take calculated risk when you don't have all the information.
3: Yeah.
4: I think that's essentially the mentality we want our student to have, to take some risk. Of course, you have to train to have the solid skills, but adapt as the situations are changing, as the world is moving.

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1: burger. With my job, and how do I fit in today's job market? What is my unique selling point? And I think that's what every graduate, especially for those that are in my batch right now, are thinking. Because in such a competitive landscape, we need to differentiate ourselves in terms of our skill set, in terms of our mentality, in terms of what opportunities and what value can we provide to the organizations or companies that we are working for. So I think it's more and more thinking of what can we contribute instead of thinking just, oh, I have X and Y skills and I think that would be suffice. It's more of thinking, how are we able to differentiate ourselves?
2: Darren, I'm going to put you in a spot here. So you're sitting in front of two prospective employers. What's your USP? What would you say to us so that we go, hey, you know what, maybe Darren can join our team?
1: For me, my USP would definitely be my leadership skills and my experiences in all the different positions that I've held in my candidature in NTU and business school as well. And I do believe that these soft skills are becoming more and more important in today's generation. Communication skills, how to manage conflicts, stakeholder management, all of these are things that you learn outside the classroom and not things that you can just learn from a textbook and immediately know how to apply it in real life. And I think that's become more and more important as we slowly merge into what we say the AI generation and everything.
2: You see, he didn't talk about grades at all.
3: Actually, we asked many employers. So yeah. The employers said, we don't usually start with the GPAs. Yes. We're looking at your passion projects.
2: Correct.
3: What and can you do for the things you really like?
2: I mean, if I had three students in front of me, all of you with four, GPA is still four, right, in university. You're all the same. You're all brilliant and all of this. But what do you have extra, right? I mean, did you spend all 4 years in the classroom only? Did you do anything else? And this is what you had talked about with this new four-year program that the Nanyang Business School has already launched. Your first cohort is coming in in August.
3: In 2 weeks.
2: In 2 weeks' time. Yeah, pretty much. And you talked about, you know, the book study is important. Don't get me wrong. Yeah. I do believe you must have the foundation. You must have the basics. That is a given, the technical skills. But then you have the plus. Now, what's the plus that you're bringing now into the workforce? Because everyone who graduates is supposed to have whatever has been taught to you in the classroom. But what do you have, Darren, that's different from John, Jane, or Joe down the road? With four of you sitting in front of your employer, right? Experiences, real-world experiences. When you look ahead, Professor, why then would this contribute to the success of Jun, of Darren and his other course mates?
3: I think the real-world experiences would give you a purpose. You see what you can do for the world. I think Singapore has done great over the past 60 years. Not only we're developing ourselves, we're also leading the region. So for the student to really see what kind of impact they can make to contribute back to the society, I think that's very important.
2: Yeah.
3: And also that experience will give them an opportunity to discover their true passion. Yeah. They may change their careers many times, but they have to start with something important, something speak to their heart. Mm. I think that's the starting point when they learn continuously. Importantly, whatever we can teach at a school is never going to be sufficient. Yeah. The student has to have the confidence to learn and have the curiosity to keep learning. I think that's what they can gain by the exposures to the industry and the global exposures.
2: And the look beyond the classroom.
3: Absolutely. Yeah.
2: And to have the guts and gumption to ask questions and to make that first move to someone you would like to meet.
3: Absolutely. Yeah, for the four-year program, going back to what Darren mentioned, students will have a little bit more room to participate in these CCAs so they can join one of the 19 student clubs or some houses or hall activities, right? So this way they can pursue their passion. Actually, many kids, they love music.

0: together and they start some business among the music friends. That's entirely possible.
1: Yeah.
0: Or the kids who play soccer, football. So they may become the startup team, or they do some activities to give back to the community.
1: Yeah.
0: So this year, we start a MBS 30 funds. So this is the funding we sponsor students to give back to the community. For example, financial literacy, or to help the seniors, or with the tech literacy, right? So we want our student to interact with business, interact with the world, interact with the community to figure out their purposes.
1: See, and that's important because that's where the real world problems are.
0: Yes.
1: If you don't go out on the ground, you will never know what people are going through, because your books say one thing, but then the person on the ground is going to come, wait, Professor, you really don't get it, because this is not what I'm facing every day. You don't understand me. And I think you guys need to do that. So I guess with a four-year program, it does give you a little bit more leeway to do that. Many kids don't pick up a CCA because they always say, no time. Those two words always come up, right?
2: Precisely.
1: Yeah. But you can make time. You can never find time.
2: Correct.
1: Make time. So I want to wrap our conversation. If you were to speak to students today, Darren, you had a new cohort coming in August, in 2 weeks' time, and you're tasked to stand in front of this new four-year program, and these kids are coming in, and they're young, they're 18, 19, and they're going, gee, I don't know what's up ahead for me at Nanyang Business School. What would you say to them? What advice would you give them?
2: For me, my biggest advice would be stay curious and show your passion. And I think showing your passion is something that is what employers are looking out for.
1: Yeah.
2: They don't want just a robot to just do their work, to just perform daily tasks, something that's very administrative. They want someone who is actually passionate about the job that they are pursuing, someone who knows that they want to pursue this certain industry, whether it's in finance, whether it's in accounting or anything. They want to see an individual that can contribute long-term to the industry and to the company that they're applying to.
1: And someone who has something more than just accounting skills. Right?
2: Exactly.
1: Yeah, you're going to have an interest, even a hobby, you know, leading an expedition to Mount Everest or whatever it might be, because it shows me so many things. You're a go-getter, you're a leader, you're a manager, you're able to gather people around you and then go do things. If you could look 30 years from now.
0: Yes.
1: Professor, I mean, you've been doing this work for such a long time. You're rolling out a brand new degree program. It's not brand new, but it's an enhanced program. It's 4 years. What do you hope that people, not just employees, what do you hope people will say about the graduates who've gone through this new program at NBS?
0: That's a great question. I've graduated from college for 35 years. So I kept asking myself, what are the most important things I've got from the university, from my college life? I think the most important things are I stay curious. I always have open mind and I have the confidence in myself. I can learn. I can learn business. I can learn technology because I've learned that during my college time. I gained that confidence. So I learn continuously. Also, I gain the confidence to challenge the status quo. I tend to ask questions, why not?
1: Yeah.
0: Rather than why, right? I think this is together with taking calculated risk.
1: Yeah.
0: So you need to find the gaps. You need to find the new problems that can change the world. So you need to have the guts to lead. I think that's very important. I hope through this four-year program, our students will have these traits and confidence when they enter the real world and when they lead.
1: And they will have the, I guess, not to have so many fears, and will have the guts to put their hands up and ask those questions.
0: I think this is where we're changing as a nation. Say, for example, in Silicon Valley, when you are applying for a job, if you failed three times, your chance of getting the job is much higher than you've never tried. Because the employer said you've learned three ways.
1: Yes, yes.
0: To fail. So at least you are going to avoid these failures. So they encourage you to take risks. I think we need to develop that mentality.
1: Yeah.
0: We need to nurture our students to take risk and grow out of the learning process.
1: Yeah, and I would say look beyond the books, look beyond the classroom. And I do wish you the best, Darren.
2: Thank you so much, Susan.
1: As you go back to school for your final year, and please stay in touch with me. You know, I really have to say I took my hat off to him for just dropping a note out of the blue, right? I don't even remember how you contacted me, but there you go. He's back for another conversation on something totally different. Thank you very much. And thank you, Professor, for being here today and speaking with me and with our listeners about your new degree program.
0: Thank you, Susan, for this great opportunity.
1: Thank you, Darren.
2: Thank you.
1: Darren Chin is NTU Students Union President. Professor Jun Yang is Dean of the Nanyang Business School, talking to us about how we need to reimagine business education in the age of AI. And this title actually came from Darren. Credit where credit is due. And so as we look at the world of business and the fact that it will continue to evolve, so will the skills needed to succeed and an education that is ready to meet those changes. So students are not just learning, but when they go out into the world, they are ready to make the most of every opportunity that they have. And of course, to prepare themselves for a future that is still unfolding, because we don't know what the future holds. So my thanks again to my guests for being in the studio with me today. To get more information about the courses and the business degree courses, and of course, if you want to find out more information about what's offered at Nanyang Technological University and Nanyang Business School, www.ntu.edu.sg is the website to go to.
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1: And together with Felicia Tan from 99.co, we are heading off to two neighbourhoods with two very different stages of change coming up. We look at how Union Square Residences reflects the ongoing renewal of the Singapore River Precinct and how Turf City's transformation could redefine the future of Bukit Timah as thousands of new homes, public spaces and transport links take shape.
11: A little after 12 o'clock, good afternoon, I'm Justine Moss. The US has launched fresh airstrikes against Iran after two of its service members were killed by Iranian missile and drone attacks in Jordan. The deaths are the first publicly acknowledged American military combat fatalities in the Middle East conflict since March. CNA's Rani Samtani has more.
12: U.S. CENTCOM said the troops were killed on Friday, but did not disclose where in Jordan the incident occurred. It added that one soldier is currently missing in action, while four were medically evacuated to hospitals in Jordan. The developments come as Iran warned of, quote, unforgettable lessons in store for the U.S. after American forces concluded a seventh straight night of strikes. The statement, attributed to Iranian Supreme Leader Mojtaba Khamenei, described President Trump's signature on the Memorandum of Understanding between the two nations as worthless and invalid. Tehran has announced it is suspending all ceasefire-related commitments under its MOU with the U.S. The latest wave of attacks is fueling fears of a return to full-scale war between the U.S. and Iran, with no new signs of mediation efforts to bring the fighting under control. Washington has continued targeting Iranian military assets and infrastructure, while Tehran has expanded its attacks against U.S. allies in the Middle East. Iran's Revolutionary Guard on Saturday launched strikes against targets in Kuwait and Bahrain. It also hit Saudi Arabia, marking the first attack on the kingdom in nearly 4 months.
11: Dozens of Indian residents have gathered at the site where prominent activist Sonam Wangchuk had been staging a hunger strike after police removed him and took him to hospital over concerns about his deteriorating health. He had fasted for 21 days. Mr. Wangchuk is reported to be in a stable condition in hospital but remains under close medical supervision. His supporters claim he was forcibly removed from the protest site at Jantar Mantar Observatory in New Delhi. The 59-year-old had been fasting since late last month in solidarity with the viral youth movement called Cockroach Junta Party. It's demanding the resignation of the country's education minister over alleged irregularities in medical entrance examinations. Party founder Abhijit Dibka has called for nationwide protests despite a heavier police and paramilitary presence and scrutiny. He himself has also begun an indefinite hunger strike. Neha Punia has more on Indian activist Sonam Wangchuk's condition and the controversy surrounding his transfer.
5: Well, Mr. Wangchuk has now spent the entire day at a government hospital very close to where he had been sitting in protest, holding that 20-day fast. It was on his 21st day when Delhi police teams, along with paramilitary forces, came to that public protest site and took him away against his wishes. His family says doctors have just released a health bulletin a little while ago, and they're saying that he's stable, he's showing no major signs of distress, but there are signs of dehydration, and they've advised him to get medical treatment for that as they're worried his health could deteriorate further given the sort of stress his body has been under because he's been fasting now for several weeks. But doctors say he's rejected any kind of medical intervention and that they're trying to counsel him to reconsider. His wife, who's also been at the hospital all day long, she's been speaking to the media, and she's now demanding that he be released immediately. She says his family wants to transfer him to a hospital of their choosing. She's called into question the way blood tests have been conducted. She's saying their results seem suspicious. There's lack of transparency. And she's alleging that the Delhi High Court order that the Delhi police is citing as the reason for which Sonam Wangchuk was removed from that protest site did not at any point suggest that he be hospitalized. So there is, that controversy that's brewing about the circumstances under which he was removed. His family says he's continuing to fast inside hospital, and now we've seen a response from civil society as well.
11: Approved cat fosterers in Singapore will soon be allowed to keep up to 6 cats in some types of public housing. That's an increase from the current limit of 2 for cat owners. Fosterers living in private homes can now care for up to 10 cats. And the new 2-year pilot by the Animal and Veterinary Service, or AVS, recognises the role fosterers play in protecting animal welfare and helping more cats find permanent homes. Chloe Teo speaks to fosterers and volunteers in this report.
10: Little ones are looking for their forever homes. Until then, they're in the care of groups like Looney, a network of volunteer fosterers who give rescued cats a safe place to recover and wait for adoption. They say the new guidance gives them clarity.
13: I think a lot of our fosterers were also in limbo because since we all were at our limits, whether it's 2 cats or 3 cats or even more than that, a lot of us were asking, okay, now what happens to the fosters? So now it's really good that AVS has actually created this framework specifically for fosters so that we can understand our limits in terms of how many cats and kittens we can take in.
10: Authorities say the limits take into consideration a recent survey. It shows more than 8 in 10 fosterers care for up to 6 cats at any one time, and some 7 in 10 fosterers live in public housing. Still, some groups say the limits will make it harder for them to respond in emergencies.
14: For example, you have a hoarding case. We have hoarder houses where we have over 40 cats inside. Then you would need to... You can't say, okay, temporarily I take 20 cats just to tie us over. We need to find so many people to foster all these cats before we can even begin to rescue. That will really, really slow down our rescue.
13: The immediate impact will be that fosterers may start having to close their doors. And this is a very difficult situation because rescue is quite dynamic. You can't really predict, the number of cats that need help in a particular situation, the urgency of certain situations. So if you force them to close their doors, then essentially you're leaving those cats in either the undesirable state or somebody else has to mop up the damage.
10: The pilot falls under the nation's cat management framework. It aims to promote responsible pet ownership through measures such as mandatory cat licensing and microchipping. At a community event, Minister of State for National Development Alvin Tan says some 66,000 pet cats have been licensed since the framework was introduced 2 years ago.
15: Currently, about 7 out of 10 pet cats in Singapore are licensed. But that also means that 3 out of 10 are unlicensed. So if you have a cat that belongs to that remaining 30%, please listen carefully. We've given a lot of time. We provided a 2-year transition period for you to license your pet cats for free. That transition period ends next month.
10: Owners who have more than the permitted limit will be allowed to keep their cats as long as they license them by 31st August.
11: And you also heard there from Alvin Tan, Minister of State for National Development, in that report. A new preschool guide will help parents and educators set clearer expectations on communication, shared responsibilities, and how to support children's development. Developed by the Early Childhood Development Agency and other sector partners, the guide will be rolled out to around 1,800 preschools island-wide. Here's Minister of State for Social and Family Development, Goh Pei Ming.
16: A good partnership with your child's educator is more. It's more than just updates on what the child did today, or whether can read, can count, how is the child interacting with friends in school. But perhaps a more timely update over time in terms of how the child is developing, whether there are certain behavioral traits, things that are seen or even things that are not seen. I think some of those updates are useful. Gives a fuller picture of how the child is developing as a person.
11: For parents, the guide has practical tips on supporting their child's learning at home and how they can communicate with educators through official channels during working hours. Teachers are also encouraged to set shared goals with families, keep parents updated on their child's progress, and work through concerns calmly. The guide was developed after consultations found many parents wanted clearer expectations as well as more opportunities to be involved in their child's preschool journey. Niti Yashri Subramaniam is a mother of a 4-year-old.
17: It serves like what are the things to do, like basically like a do's and don'ts, you see. So it's easier. It's, you know, the parents, they don't have to think out of the box, or what should we do, how should we contribute. At least now they know this is a guide, and then we can follow closely. It's not cast in stone, but at least it serves you as a purpose to how else you can contribute to your child's learning.
11: Norizan Ramat is a lead preschool educator at Seven Oaks Preschool.
18: We do have at times parents contacting us after non-contact time, like after 7, but being educators as ourselves, when we think about the children's well-being and parents' needs, we do believe that parents would not want to reach out to us, but there's a need because they're also working parents. Okay, I believe with the guide, parents are more informed about our structure, things that educators faces, and will be more empathetic towards us.
11: And that's the news on CNA 938. I'm Justine Moss. Headlines anytime on CNA 938 and cna.asia. 11 minutes past 12. Let's have another look at the roads for you and also the weather for this Sunday. To the roads, first of all, see if we've got any updates. There's been an accident on the TPE towards the SLE Yio Chu Kang Road exit. We've also had an accident on Bukit Timah Road towards Woodlands after Stevens Road, avoid lane 3. A vehicle has broken down on BKE towards Woodlands after Dairy Farm Road, and another vehicle breakdown on Brattle Road towards Queensway after Upper Serangoon Road, avoid lane 3. Looking at the weather, partly cloudy around Singapore today. Today's temperature range 25 to 34 degrees Celsius. Relative humidity 55% to 85%.
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20: 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Well, because these are closed facilities. What if we had open facilities? Okay, infection control aside, if we can have a more mixed group of people living together, together, then we can look out for each other and support each other. It'll be less of a burden also for the caregivers who sometimes do feel very lonely in these facilities. I mean, honestly, if you have a job where every day you are seeing 200 seniors lying in bed with dementia and you just carry on your work, it is very hard to maintain your hope and to want to do your best, because it is rather a challenging job to have.
19: Every day, it's a brand new question. 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
1: Welcome to Open House. I'm Susan Ng, together with Felicia Tan from 99.co. So today, we're going to look at a mixed-use development in the heart of the city, and this is Union Square Residences. We look at its place in the evolving Singapore River precinct, and also how city living is being reimagined with this new development. Felicia.
0: Yes, and we'll also be discussing the future of Bukit Timah and how will the new Turf City transform the precinct's livability. Bukit Timah has long been Singapore's most prestigious residential districts, but it's about to undergo one of its biggest transformations yet. The former Turf City is set to become a vibrant new neighbourhood with thousands of homes along with new amenities. So what will this redevelopment mean for home buyers and existing residents? We'll take a closer look later.
1: 669-11938, that's our phone number, but you can WhatsApp us as well at 96 3-11-938. To take us through our first conversation, which is a walkthrough of Union Square Residences, is Stella Teo, Senior Associate Group District Director with Propnex Realty Private Limited. Stella, thank you very much. Welcome to Open House.
21: Hello, Susan and Felicia. This is Stella speaking.
1: Thank you very much for joining us. So let's start off with a look at this new mixed-use condominium. It's along Havelock Road. It has 366 units on offer. We're looking at 1 to 4 bedroom layouts. Stella, what type of home buyers do you think this development appeals to?
21: So this development attracts mainly two types of property purchasers. Number one would be the owner-occupiers. These people generally tend to buy the larger units, and especially popular are the three-bedroom types, which have already been sold out recently. And what attracts them to this location? Generally, it is so central. It is a short commute to their work locations. It is within 1 kilometer to River Valley Primary School. And they simply love the Singapore River lifestyle, because now there is a pedestrianized walkway from Union Square to Clarke Quay, to the Singapore River. And the second type of property purchasers for Union Square would be the investors. These people, they tend to buy smaller units based on affordability. Many of these buyers may already have their first home settled, meaning they already have a roof over their head and they're looking to make better use of their money. So this location expects love the Singapore River lifestyle. So the tenants that they can attract would be people with a good profile. And because of the centrality of this location, there will be higher rental rates on a per square foot basis. And of course, the starting prices are almost the same as some projects in the outside central region. So it is very attractive for investors.
0: Mm-hmm. So Stella, could you tell us what are some of the key features and facilities within Union Square Residences that have been designed to cater to its target demographic that you just mentioned?
21: So Union Square comes with it not just facilities, but also amenities. So if a person, a family were to stay there, they can live in Union Square without having to leave it for their everyday conveniences. So for facilities, there are 3 pools altogether, 1 lap pool, sky pool, and a wellness pool. There are 2 gyms, an aqua gym and a sky gym. For entertainment, there are several lounges and clubhouses, the function rooms. They have the gourmet pavilion, the club social, club gourmet, alfresco dining, club union, and as I mentioned, several lounges as well. And then, of course, there are the exercise and relaxation ports on every fourth level upwards. Mm. And then, of course, other than the facilities within the project, there is the public space, the privately owned public space. So we have the grandstand, which is at the commercial side. And we have the central plaza. From the fly-through video that I have viewed several times, I simply love it. There are movie screenings and maybe even flea markets, you know, the festive markets during festivals like Christmas. And then also there is a signature garden. And of course, for everyday exercising, walks by the river, there's a short link way to Clarke Quay and the Singapore River. And of course, there are altogether 65 retail and F&B outlets right at Union Square.
1: Okay, let's talk about the commercial and retail component of Union Square Residences. Stella, how extensive will this be in terms of floor area and the number of retail or even commercial units?
21: So the total gross floor area, total GFA for the entire project is about 735,000 square feet, 735,500 to be exact. And out of these, there are four components altogether. The smallest component will be the co-living space with hotel license, which means they can, the operator can rent it out for minimally 1 week, and that would make up 7%. The retail space, there are 65 outlets, both retail outlets as well as F&B, and that will take up about 10% of total space. So that will work up to about 75,000 square feet of gross floor area. Then the office will take up 41%, about 300,000 square feet, and the residential site, 42%, 366 units, about 310 square feet. So for retail, it's about 10% of the entire gross floor area.
0: Mm. So, Stella, the developer is redeveloping the former Central Mall and Central Square under URA's Strategic Development Incentive Scheme, known as the SDI. Could you explain how this scheme works and the role it has played in shaping Union Square Residences?
21: So the Strategic Development Incentive Scheme is URA's way of encouraging owners of older projects in the key parts of the city to redevelop rather than let those buildings age in its place. So the idea is simple. If an owner proposes something bold that genuinely rejuvenates the precinct, usually by combining adjacent sites into one integrated mixed-use development, URA is prepared to be flexible on the usual planning limits. That can mean more floor area or a change of use than the sites that would normally be allowed. So Union Square is a good illustration. It is actually the first project in the whole Singapore River planning area approved under this scheme. The developer combined three sites, the Central Mall office block, its conservation buildings, and Central Square into one enlarged site. So in return for genuinely integrated, for a genuinely integrated project, the project received a gross floor area uplift of 67% to about 735,000 square feet, with written approval granted in March 2024. So the uplift is what makes the whole concept work. It is why one site can now hold grade A offices, co-living component, food and beverage and retail, restored conservation buildings, and 366 homes instead of the aging blocks that used to stand there. So to me, the scheme is really a signal. It tells you where the planners want renewal to happen, and they clearly want it here by the river. Mm.
1: Stella, talk to us about the indicative price range for units at Union Square Residences. How is it positioned against comparable mixed-use developments such as Canning Hill, Piers, and also the Riviera, which are close by?
21: So for Union Square, it is slated to obtain the TOP estimated first quarter of 2029. So we are comparing to Canning Hill peers, which is supposed to obtain its TOP by the end of this year, fourth quarter 2026, whereas Revere had already obtained its TOP in 2023. So between Revere and Union Square, there's a difference of about 6 years in age. So for Union Square, the average transacted so far has been $3,081 per square foot, $3,081 per square foot. But the available units, the prices start from $2,662 per square foot, $2,662, a very attractive proposition. For Canning Hill Pierce, the average transacted over the last 2 years was $2,994 per square foot. There are still available units there, not many though, only a few. Prices start from $2,823 upwards. And then, of course, for Revere, it is already a completed project, already sold out. The average transacted in the last 2 years, $2,904 per square foot. And the prices range from $2,569 to $3,178 at Revere over the last 2 years.
0: So, Stella, located along Havelock Road, right? Union Square Residences is close to popular destinations such as Chinatown and Clarke Quay. Tell us more about the surrounding neighborhood and the lifestyle, dining, and recreational options that residents can enjoy.
21: So this location is indeed very unique because it is one of the few addresses in Singapore where three different worlds can meet on foot. So it is right at the intersection of Singapore's four favorite districts, I would say. So these are districts 9, district 6, district 3, and district 1. And because it's right at the intersection, you have Chinatown on one side, the river on the other, and the city behind you. For food, it is genuinely hard to beat. Chinatown complex has one of the largest hawker centers in Singapore with Michelin listed stores, People's Park, Hong Lim, near minutes away, and that is the everyday convenience. Then there's the Riverside convenience. You have the Clarke Quay, which reopened in 2024 after a major refresh. And the interesting part is that it is no longer just a nightlife spot. The new mix is Riverside dining, conserved warehouses, and concepts that work in the daytime too. So families use it now, not only the party crowd. At Robertson Quay, which is just a short walk upriver, gives you the quieter cafe and restaurant scene. And of course, for recreation, the River Promenade itself is the amenity. You can jog or cycle along the water toward Marina Bay in one direction or Robertson Quay in the other direction. Fort Canning Park is across the road, and Pearl Hill City Park is a quiet hilltop garden that so far not many Singaporeans have visited, and that is right behind Chinatown. So the lifestyle is really heritage, water and city in one walkable circle. On a weekday, it is convenience. On a weekend, you do not need a car to get to all the places of for exercises, for relaxation.
0: That sounds very fun.
21: Yeah.
0: So, Union Square Residences also forms part of the wider transformation of the Singapore River, Clarke Quay, and River Valley precincts. How does this development contribute to Singapore's broader urban renewal plans, particularly in enhancing the vibrancy and the livability of the city centre?
21: So for decades, the city centre emptied out after office hours. It's like a dead town. And the planning direction now is to reverse that. The master plan has been deliberately bringing homes and lifestyle users back into the central area, so the center becomes a place people live in, not just to commute to. You can see that the direction along this stretch of the river, you have Clarke Quay that has been refreshed. The old Liang Court site has been redeveloped into Canning Hill Pierce. And then next door at Pearl Hill, the plan is for around 6,000 new homes, including the first new public housing here in about 40 years. And Union Square is the piece that renews the Havelock stretch, because it takes two commercial buildings from the 1990s and replaces them with a mix of offices, homes, shops, and restored shophouses. So why does that matter for livability? Because a precinct only comes alive when people actually live in it. Residents will keep the shops and food outlets viable. Singaporeans, we love our food. And then not just at lunch hour, but 7 days a week. And in the daytime, we'll have the workers filling the location. Residents feel the evening and the streets stay safe and lively because they are used around the clock. So the way to put it is that no single project can transform a precinct. But what transforms the whole precinct is the policy and the several projects all moving along in the same direction. And that is what's happening here at the Singapore River Clarke Quay precinct. The river is slowly turning back into a neighborhood rather than just a destination that you visit.
1: And so, obviously, with the introduction of new developments like Union Square Residences, this whole area by the river will definitely evolve and city living can then be reimagined. Telling us more about Union Square Residences, Stella Teo, Senior Associate Group District Director with Propnex Realty Private Limited. Coming up, we'll be talking about the future of Bukit Timah and how the new Turf City could transform the precinct's livability. Stella, thank you very much for making time for us today.
21: Thank you.
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11: It's 12:30. Good afternoon. I'm Justine Moss. Rescue efforts are underway in China's southwestern city of Chongqing after a landslide killed at least 8 people and left 34 others missing. The disaster struck in Pengshui County on the outskirts of Chongqing, where persistent rain caused nearly 20 centimetres of rainfall, triggering a massive collapse of rocks and soil down a steep slope. 10 people have been rescued from buried buildings, but search operations have been complicated by unstable weather conditions, unpredictable ground movements and the risk of further landslides. Authorities have cut off water, electricity and gas supplies to affected areas to support safety assessments. Residents from nearby villages have stepped in to help using motorbikes to deliver water, supplies and other necessities to rescuers and people affected by the disaster. At least 4 people have been killed after a flash flood swept through a mountainous village in northern Vietnam. 4 others remain missing. The flood struck Myung Tan village in Lai Chau province on Friday after days of heavy rain across the region. The disaster also left at least 7 people injured. Landslides and flash floods from earlier this week have also damaged roads, power grids and hundreds of homes. Authorities have deployed 500 rescuers to search for those still missing and evacuate residents. Forecasters say parts of northern Vietnam could receive up to 250 millimetres of rain today, increasing the risk of further flash floods and landslides. Campaigning is underway in the Malaysian state of Negeri Sembilan after a crowded nomination day set the stage for a high-stakes election. A total of 103 candidates are contesting 36 seats. Prime Minister Anwar Ibrahim's Pakatan Harapan coalition is under pressure to hold one of its key strongholds after a disappointing performance in the recent Johor state election. Melissa Goh has more in this report.
23: It's a sea of blue and red outside the nomination centre in Port Dickson. Incumbent Chief Minister Aminuddin Harun was among the first to arrive to file his nomination papers. It's a three-corner fight in Lingi State Constituency, and he's facing off former exco from Barisan Nasional, Muhammad Faizal Ramli, and Bersatu candidate Zamri Muhammad Said. Fondly known as Tok Min, he's thankful that he doesn't need to fight Barisan Nasional candidate alone. Bersatu is joining the race last minute in a move that could split the crucial Malay votes and make it harder for BN to oust PH-led state government. Over 100 candidates from seven parties are vying for 36 state seats. There are 11 straight fights, 21 three-cornered race, 2 four-cornered and 2 five-cornered fights in the state election. BN has entered into a tactical arrangement with opposition Perikatan Nasional before nomination to try to reduce the number of multi-corner fights in Negeri Sembilan in a bid to consolidate Malay votes. Muhammad Hassan, who's a foreign minister, is defending his home turf in Negeri Sembilan, and so is Secretary-General of Democratic Action Party, Anthony Lok. There are about 890,000 registered voters in Negeri Sembilan. Almost half are below the age of 40.
7: Now it's round two, and the stakes have just gotten higher for Pakatan Harapan to defend Negeri Sembilan from being engulfed by the blue tide. Now, for Barisan Nasional is hoping to continue with the winning streak with the help of the opposition Perikatan Nasional. Now, for Bersatu, meanwhile, is going solo and is hoping to be the kingmaker. All this as the 2 weeks campaigning heats up across Negeri Sembilan. It's going to be emotionally charged and fiercely fought.
11: As New York prepares to host this year's World Cup final, the battle to stage the 2030 decider is already underway. Co-hosts Spain and Morocco are vying for the showpiece, with FIFA yet to decide where the final will be played. CNA's Rani Santani has more.
8: Morocco is building a $12 billion stadium capable of seating more than 100,000 people near Casablanca in a bid to secure the match. It will go up against Madrid's renovated Santiago Bernabéu and Barcelona's expanded Camp Nou, which is still under redevelopment. The lobbying has already begun, Spain's Football Federation president insisting the final belongs to the country, as it has a proven track record of hosting major tournaments. Morocco says no decision has been made and that the final venue will be chosen jointly by the three FIFA hosts and FIFA. But football officials say Morocco is already campaigning behind the scenes, with the competition expected to intensify in the months ahead. If Casablanca gets the nod, it would become the second African city to host a World Cup final after Johannesburg in 2010.
11: And that's the news on CNA 938. I'm Justine Moss. Headlines anytime on CNA 938 and CNA.asia. 12:35, let's have another look at the roads for you before we bring you again open house. Due to an earlier accident, the bus services 30, 49, 98, 98M and 240 have been diverted due to an accident along Corporation Drive just before bus stop. The opposite block 364. Heavy traffic on the BKE towards Woodlands at Woodlands Road exit. We've got some roadworks at the moment on the TPE towards the PIE just after Pongal Road, avoid lane 1, and roadworks on the CTE towards the SLE after Merchant Road, avoid lane 1.
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12: The buses will operate alongside manned services with wheelchair-accessible facilities.
24: It can take several weeks for the body to develop a detectable immune response.
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0: Welcome back to Open House. I'm Susan Ng, together with Felicia Tan from 99.co. We are going to head to the Bukit Timah area with this question in mind. How will the new Turf City transform the precinct's livability? And joining us to help us through this conversation is Christine Sun. She is Chief Researcher and Strategist with Reliant Group, the group behind Orange Tea and ETC. Christine, thank you very much for making time for us today.
1: Hello, everyone. Thank you for inviting me here.
0: Christine, let's begin with an overview of what the Turf City transformation is all about, why it's such a significant redevelopment for Bukit Timah.
1: The Turf City is a very familiar household name among Singaporeans because it's known to be the former Singapore Turf Club in the 1930s. So they used to host local horse racing events and various activities. And more recently, or let's say, for example, like about a decade ago, around 2012, it was then redeveloped into a lifestyle shopping mall, which is the Grandstand. So many people living in the Bukit Timah area will go there for their dining or shopping needs. And right now, they have just announced that the whole area will be transformed. And this will be quite a major news, especially for people living there, because the transformation will involve a very massive area at around 176 hectares of land. And we do expect around 15,000 to around 20,000 new homes to be built. And this may happen maybe even around the next 20 to 30 years. So this is significant because we understand that the area, there has not been any HDB flat built there for quite a while, and also there has been quite limited new private homes in that area. Therefore, if let's say, for example, if you're a homeowner or you're an investor looking at getting a new home at a brand new estate, especially in the prime land, then this will definitely be an area to watch out for.
2: So Bukit Timah has traditionally been associated with low-density private housing. How will introducing 15,000 to 20,000 new public and private homes change the character of the precinct?
1: I think one area that we can maybe take reference will be how they are now rebuilding, let's say, for example, the Balaya area, which is near Bukit Merah, because they will be building many tall new HDB flats, maybe some above 40 stories. And also, if you look at Pearls Hill, they are also going maybe even beyond 40 stories to even 60 stories. So if let's say, for example, in this place, we do expect that the upcoming new flats that they'll be building will likely take on the same characteristics. So this means that we do expect the skyline in Turf City to change over time, as well as, let's say, for example, even when they are rebuilding these areas, they will be bringing along a couple of changes, like, for example, new amenities, new condominiums. And because of all these changes, there will be many young couples and families perhaps moving to this area, especially given its proximity to many reputed schools. So with many young people, families moving there, we do expect maybe new vibe, you know, to be brought to the area. There'll be a lot of new activities. And among all these changes, they will be preserving some heritage and ecological elements. So I guess in general, this whole area will be very vibrant, and there'll be major changes that'll be upcoming.
0: And one of the key themes of the master plan, Christine, is creating a more inclusive community. Let's talk about that a bit. I mean, what does this mean in practice, and how might it reshape the social fabric of Bukit Timah?
1: Definitely, this will be one major area to watch out for if you're talking about building a more inclusive community, because this marks the first time in almost 40 years that they're going to build new public housing flats along Bukit Timah. Of course, alongside new private residences and even commercial properties. So this change will be quite significant, because that means that they're going to turn or even open up this private enclave to be more accessible to other Singaporeans. So we do expect, like, because there'll be a mix of public housing flats that'll be introduced. So some lower middle income Singaporeans will be shifting there. And from a social economic perspective, this means that they will be bringing a higher income and greater social equality to the area.
2: Connectivity is expected to improve significantly with the upcoming Turf City MRT station on the Cross Island Line. How much of a difference will this make to residents' daily lives and accessibility?
1: Because this new MRT station, they will be completed in early 2030s. So I guess the impact will be seen when they are going to launch these new flats and the new maybe private condos. So historically, this place is I would say that is rather isolated enclave, which is more accessible by car. So now that they're going to build the new MRT line and with new MRT stations, that means that this area we can see more maybe mass transportation, and this will be useful for, let's say, for example, future HDB homeowners, because you do not need to perhaps purchase a car if you want to live there, because the connectivity will be quite comprehensive in the area. So that means that even if they are going to travel maybe downtown to Orchard area, they can expect quite a good, let's say, connection, not just through MRT station, but they are going to build new bus routes as well as cycling paths.
0: Yeah, so this is all part of the vision of the master plan, isn't it, Christine? A car light, pedestrian friendly neighborhood. So, how do these planning features influence the desirability of a residential estate for today's home buyers?
1: By increasing the public transportation system in the area, definitely we do expect that it will help to ease some maybe road congestions, because usually when they redevelop a certain area, there'll be a surge in population and likely there'll be more cars, more traffic. So by building this car-like pedestrian-free neighborhood in this area, the whole place, that means residents can enjoy a very safe, healthy and even leisure kind of environment without the car pollution and traffic congestion. So this is something that is welcome by many, especially the younger generation, because we are shifting the focus towards a healthy and active lifestyle. So by having more walkways, cycling paths, car-like towns, even like greenery and parks along, let's say for example, this area, definitely it will resonate well with the younger generation, especially maybe nature lovers.
2: Bukit Timah is already prized for its greenery. How does the master plan ensure that future development enhances rather than compromises the area's natural environment?
1: If you look at the master plan, they did mention that they'll be retaining a significant amount of green areas, and they're going to preserve certain ecological features. So we do expect them, even as they are clearing some parts of the land for housing, they will be ensuring that there'll be ample green spaces, neighborhood parks, and even lush greenery around the area, because they want to preserve not just the green spaces, but they also want to create that unique identity for this particular area. So from what I understand is that URA will also conduct an environmental impact assessment, so to ensure that even as they are building more housing and commercial facilities, they will protect and preserve green spaces and leave some forest areas untouched. So I believe that there'll be more details that'll be announced at a later stage after they do this impact assessment.
0: Earlier, you had mentioned that there will be some preservation of the heritage of Turf City. Of course, many people remember it from its original use all those many years ago. I mean, why is it so important to conserve these historical elements? Because they could have completely started with an empty slate, a blank slate, isn't it, Christine?
1: I think that of course this is the way the conservation that Singapore has always done, because we do even as we redevelop, we'll want to keep our rich history and heritage, especially for this area, so that even when you compare it with the other new growth areas, it will still have a very distinct identity. So under the master plan, they will be conserving 27 heritage structures, which is quite significant. So that includes, like, for example, the grandstand that was built in the 1930s that hosted Queen Elizabeth II, as well as several old state stable blocks, Dunyan Water Depot, which all these I think are very iconic, and it will be interesting, or even something to remember, especially for the younger generation. So even as they see all the modern buildings coming up, they will remember the rich history of this area. So through the adaptive reuse of some of these conserved buildings, they will definitely be able to create a very unique identity for residents who are going to live in this turf city.

0: McDonald's and Old Chunky did. Why? 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Only at McDonald's. Put curry in my
1: burger. Facilities and community infrastructure, and this on top of all the transportation network that they're going to build, as well as all the green spaces. So I think in general, this Turf City, the amenities is going to be very, I would say, exclusive as and special, and as well as very comprehensive.
2: Aside from the amenities that we can expect, how else will Turf City and their and its transformation actually strengthen Bukit Timah's appeal for families, for children? Because we know there are many schools along that stretch of road.
1: I think that one of the key draw will definitely be the new public housing flats that will be coming up, because as we know, usually those people who nowadays are the people who apply for these new flats, they will likely be the young couples of families with young children, because these people, they have the priority in terms of applying for these flats, or being given a certain maybe grants or subsidies. So naturally, when they build many of these new public housing flats, it will draw young people here. And another feature will be because we do expect the flats here to, perhaps to be classified under the prime flats, because this area is considered in the core central region. So this means that these new flats will likely be more premium, modern, and maybe with a very nice new design features. So these kind of flats usually will draw many young families to apply.
3: As more residents move into the precinct, traffic and infrastructure will inevitably come under greater pressure. What measures are being planned to support this growing population?
1: I think if you look at the car light infrastructure, they will be creating many different types of mass public transport system. So let's say, for example, there'll be walkways, cycling paths, MRT station, increased bus services. And if you look at the master plan, what they envision is that they're going to make it easier for residents, so that almost everyone will be living within a 10-minute walk of an MRT station or bus service. So this is very important, because as we know, there will be many young people, even singles, or even families with young children to be staying there. So with this connectivity, they will be able to seamlessly connect all the residents to the different parts of the island, like even to Orchard, CBD, So I guess in terms of the connectivity, it will make a major difference in supporting this growing population.
3: So, Christine, looking beyond Bukit Timah itself, how important is the Turf City redevelopment in supporting Singapore's longer-term housing and urban planning goals?
1: I think it really it will not only benefit let's say, for example, residents who are planning to stay there, because I think it will also have a major impact on existing homes, especially if you are talking about like in the immediate prime district 10 and 11. So that means that with more young people moving there, that will mean that there'll be more future HDB upgraders who will potentially be the new group of buyers in this area. And of course, another major change will be because by and large in District 11, there is not much housing stock. Therefore, if let's say, for example, future investors, if they are looking at a new area to maybe invest in, then they will look to Turf City, because the government will be releasing new land for development. So maybe I'll just give an example, like right now they will be launching the new condominium Dunyan House, which is developed by Fraser Properties Siki

0: House and CSC Land Group. Definitely, when they launched this project, Dunearn House, it will draw a lot of attention and buying interest because many buyers will be looking at moving to this area. And if they were to purchase, let's say, for example, this new condominium, they will have the first mover advantage of buying into a new precinct at a relatively lower price and then, let's say, for example, future project launches.
1: So finally, if we fast forward 15 to 20 years, what do you think will define Bukit Timah's identity after the Turf City transformation is fully realized? And why should Singaporeans be excited about what's to come?
0: I think besides the opportunity to be able to buy a new, let's say for example, be it a HDB flat, a private home, in this growing area, Turf City will also serve as a blueprint to show to, let's say for example, not only in Singapore but to other countries, like how the country can balance optimizing land effectively without compromising by removing, let's say for example, heritage sites or clearing massive green spaces, because Turf City will be very unique where they will be able to build. That means do all these things in one place where they're going to build a very inclusive society. They can preserve the greenery, preserve heritage, and yet at the same time, they can ensure that there'll be more equitable, maybe living standards in this place because they will be allowing different income groups or social strata to live in one place. So I guess that if let's say long term wise, let's say if you look maybe 20 or 30 years, I think this is definitely maybe one iconic, distinctive area where even could be a place that even international players will be looking at how we can achieve all these goals in one place.
2: And I guess all eyes, yeah, will continue to be on this whole stretch of not just Bukit Timah, but this whole new space that's coming up, which is Turf City in the coming years. Christine, we really do appreciate your insights into the topic that we're talking about, Turf City and the transformation of the Bukit Timah precinct. Thank you very much for making time.
0: Thank you.
2: And that's Christine Sun. She is Chief Researcher and Strategist, Reliant Group, the group behind Orange T and ETC, talking to us about the future of Bukit Timah. And that's all the time we have this week on Open House. You can find more property news and reviews on www.99.co. If you've missed an episode or if you want to listen again, Open House podcasts are available on the Me Listen app. I'm Susan Ng, together with Felicia Tan from 99.co. Thank you very much for joining us today.
3: These hawkers don't have a successor.
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7: 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I not come here to work.
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13: Witnessed an accident? 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
18: This hour, a community event that's bringing 14 charities together, proving that doing good does not have to mean choosing just one cause. And then we head beyond the cities in Germany to discover lakes, forests, and a slower way to experience one of Europe's most familiar destinations. A grandmother's recipes, a young maker's vision, and a belief that heritage belongs in every generation. And finally, what do we see when we look beyond the label? We find out how art is changing perspectives and lives. These stories after the news.
19: It's 1 o'clock. Good afternoon. I'm Justine Moss. The US has launched fresh airstrikes against Iran after two of its service members were killed by Iranian missile and drone attacks in Jordan. The deaths, the first publicly acknowledged American military combat fatalities in the Middle East conflict since March. US Central Command said the troops were killed on Friday, but did not disclose where in Jordan the incident occurred. It also did not provide further details about the circumstances as conflict between Washington and Tehran escalates. The deaths come as Iran says it has a, quote, unforgettable lesson in store for the US after American forces concluded a seventh straight night of strikes. The statement attributed to Iranian Supreme Leader Mojtaba Khamenei also declared that President Trump's signature on the Memorandum of Understanding between the two nations is worthless and invalid. Rescue efforts are underway in China's southwestern city of Chongqing after a landslide killed at least 8 people and left 34 others missing. The disaster struck in Pengshui County on the outskirts of Chongqing, where persistent rain caused nearly 20 centimetres of rainfall, triggering a massive collapse of rocks and soil down a steep slope. 10 people have been rescued from buried buildings, but search operations have been complicated by unstable weather conditions, unpredictable ground movements, and the risk of further landslides. Authorities have cut off water, electricity, and gas supplies to affected areas to support safety assessments. Residents from nearby villages have stepped in to help using motorbikes to deliver water, supplies, and other necessities to rescuers and people affected by the disaster. At least 4 people have been killed after a flash flood swept through a mountainous village in northern Vietnam. 4 others remain missing. The flood struck Muong Thanh village in Lai Chau province on Friday after days of heavy rain across the region. The disaster also left at least 7 people injured. Landslides and flash floods from earlier this week have also damaged roads, power grids and hundreds of homes. Authorities have deployed 500 rescuers to search for those still missing and evacuate residents. Forecasters say parts of northern Vietnam could receive up to 250 millimetres of rain today, increasing the risk of further flash floods and landslides. Dozens of Indian residents have gathered at the site where prominent activist Sonam Wangchuk had been staging a hunger strike after police removed him and took him to hospital over concerns about his deteriorating health. He had fasted for 21 days. Mr. Wangchuk is reported to be in a stable condition in hospital but remains under close medical supervision. His supporters claim he was forcibly removed from the protest site at Jantar Mantar Observatory in New Delhi. The 59-year-old had been fasting since late last month in solidarity with a viral youth movement called Cockroach Junta Party. Is demanding the resignation of the country's education minister over alleged irregularities in medical entrance examination. nominations. Party founder Abhijit Dipka has called for nationwide protests despite a heavier police and paramilitary presence and scrutiny. He himself has also begun an indefinite hunger strike. Neha Punia has more on Indian activist Sonam Wangchuk's condition and the controversy surrounding his transfer.
15: Well, Mr. Wangchuk has now spent the entire day at a government hospital very close to where he had been sitting in protest, you know, holding that 20-day fast. It was on his 21st day when Delhi police teams, along with paramilitary forces, came to that public protest site and took him away against his wishes. His family says doctors have just released a health bulletin a little while ago, and they're saying that he's stable, he's showing no major signs of distress, but there are signs of dehydration, and they've advised him to get medical treatment for that as they're worried his health could deteriorate further given the sort of stress his body has been under because he's been fasting now for several weeks. But doctors say he's rejected any kind of medical intervention and that they're trying to counsel him to reconsider. His wife, who's also been at the hospital all day long, she's been speaking to the media, and she's now demanding that he be released immediately. She says his family wants to transfer him to a hospital of their choosing. She's called into question the way blood tests have been conducted. She's saying their results seem suspicious. There's lack of transparency. And she's alleging that the Delhi High Court order that the Delhi police is citing as the reason for which Sonam Wangchuk was removed from that protest site did not at any point suggest that he be hospitalized. So there is, you know, that controversy that's brewing about the circumstances under which he was removed. His family says he's continuing to fast inside hospital, and now we've seen a response from civil society as well.
19: A new preschool guide will help parents and educators set clearer expectations on communication, shared responsibilities, and how to support children's development. Developed by the Early Childhood Development Agency and other sector partners, the guide will be rolled out to around 1,800 preschools island-wide. Here's Minister of State for Social and Family Development, Gopay Ming.
16: A good partnership with your child's educator is more than just updates on what the child did today, or whether can read, can count, how is the child interacting with friends in school, but perhaps a more timely update over time in terms of how the child is developing, whether there are certain behavioural traits, things that are seen or even things that are not seen. I think some of those updates are useful, gives a fuller picture of how the child is developing as a person.
19: For parents, the guide has practical tips on supporting their child's learning at home and how they can communicate with educators through official channels during working hours. Teachers are also encouraged to set shared goals with families, keep parents updated on their child's progress, and work through concerns calmly. The guide was developed after consultations found many parents wanted clearer expectations, as well as more opportunities to be involved in their child's preschool journey. Niti Yasri Subramaniam is a mother of a four-year-old.
20: It serves like, what are the things to do? Like, basically like a do's and don'ts, you see. So it's easier. It's, you know, the parents, they don't have to think out of the box, oh, what should we do? How should we contribute? At least now they know this is a guide, and then we can follow closely. It's not cast in stone, but at least it serves you as a purpose to how else you can contribute to your child's learning.
19: Norizan Ramat is a lead preschool educator at Seven Oaks Preschool.
21: We do have, at times, parents contacting us after non-contact time, like after 7. But being educators as ourselves, when we think about the children's well-being and parents' needs, we do believe that parents would not want to reach out to us, but there's a need because they're also working parents. Okay, I believe with the guide, parents are more informed about our structure, things that educators faces, and will be more empathetic towards us.
19: European champions Spain and reigning winners Argentina are set for a showdown in less than 24 hours to hoist football's most coveted prize. CNA's Rani Samtani has more.
22: Thousands of fans are expected to pack the stands at the MetLife Stadium in New Jersey, and billions more expected to watch the televised broadcast from around the world. U.S. President Donald Trump will attend the final and present the World Cup trophy alongside FIFA President Gianni Infantino. But the winners won't just lift the World Cup trophy. This year, they'll also receive championship rings for the first time. FIFA says the move is part of its effort to embrace American sporting tradition as the tournament wraps up in the U.S. Each ring will feature the World Cup trophy on one side, with details unique to the champions on the other. Fans will also be able to buy a limited edition version. But severe weather has thrown a wrench into final preparations. Heavy thunderstorms swept across New York and New Jersey, forcing both teams to alter their final preparations. However, forecasters expect conditions to improve in time for kickoff. Away from the stadium, the atmosphere is already building up. Argentina supporters have turned Times Square into a sea of blue and white, chanting, waving flags, and rallying behind team captain Lionel Messi.
0: Unity, unity. Even when I was walking here, all the Latins were telling me, let's go Argentina, let's go. And I think Messi does that for us, and the team, of course.
19: And that's the news on CNA 938. I'm Justine Moss. Headlines anytime on CNA 938 and CNA.Asia. Coming up to 10 minutes past 1 o'clock, let's have a look at the roads and also the weather for the rest of this Sunday for you before we join Susan in the best of your Singapore weekend. To the roads, first of all, we've had a vehicle breakdown on the ECP towards the city just after Changi. Traffic is slow at the moment on the BKE towards Woodlands at Woodlands Road exit. Some roadworks to tell you about on the BKE towards the PIE before the SLE. Also roadworks on the PIE towards Changi after Pioneer Road North, avoid Lane 4. And more roadworks on the AYE towards Tuas after Clementi Road, avoid Lane 1. Let's have a look at the weather. It's partly cloudy around Singapore at the moment. We are expecting some thundery showers a little later on. We'll keep you updated, of course. Today's temperature range 25 to 34 degrees Celsius. Relative humidity 55 to 85%.
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24: Welcome and thank you so much for joining me today. I'm Susan Ng. When we think about doing good, we often think we have to choose one cause over another. But what if supporting different causes could actually bring us together instead? Let's learn about a community initiative that's showing how one walk can unite people walking for very different reasons, while shining a light on the many charities supporting some of Singapore's most vulnerable communities. Kitson Leonard Lee is Executive Director of CHIJ Sanctuary for Children, and Gerard Teo is Board Director, Caritas Singapore.
25: Caritas is the social mission arm of the Catholic Church, and there are actually 25 member organizations, of which 14 are taking part in the walk this year and to fundraise. So, you know, in terms of the aim of the walk, essentially, it is a call to action to everyone, to serve the needy, the vulnerable, and the marginalized. And we're just having to put across and to affirm that whatever the cause, behind it is a person who deserves to be heard and deserves to be seen and treated with dignity. Mm. As for Caritas itself, what we do, you know, behind the scenes, if you like, it's really that we advocate for our causes. We help to create opportunities for collaboration. We mobilize resources and we do fundraise for our Catholic charities. Mm. So today, I would say that some 50,000 people actually benefit from our grants to our charities.
24: And as you so rightly put, behind every name, every charity, there are people with very real stories. And your charity, Kitson, has stories as well. Share a little bit about the work of the CHIJ Sanctuary for Children.
26: Thanks, Susan. Well, at CHIJ Sanctuary for Children, our story really is about creating a place where every child feels safe, valued, and believes that they matter. In fact, CHIJ Sanctuary for Children has been around since 1854. And many of our children who come through our gate carry burdens that are far heavier than what most people would expect for someone so young. Some of these children actually struggle from family instability, financial hardship, or simply the absence of a stable adult who may not encourage them constantly. Now, with these challenges are not always visible, but they shape how a child learns, behaves, and see themselves. So basically, we believe that every child deserves not just a safe place to go to after school, but a place where they can grow, they belong, and they dream about a brighter future. That's what we do.
24: Yeah, what makes this work so important and meaningful for you personally, Kitson?
26: Well, this work is important because this is a way for us to see how a child grows and how a child develops. Mm. There is no dramatic transformation overnight. Mm. But instead, it's little things that we do and these little moments that really makes this work really important. So, example, a child just bring us his spelling test results, improve grades, a smile, or seeing them help their peer or the younger one. You know, this, or even hearing them to say that, hey, I can't wait to come back tomorrow. Oh. These are wonderful moments.
24: Yeah, makes your work all worth it, I'm sure, Kitson. But Gerard, you have to admit there are many worthy causes out there, isn't it? Big ones, small ones, individuals. Sometimes charities end up competing not just for attention, but also competing for support in so many different ways. Why was it important to create something that encourages collaboration, Gerard?
25: Yes, no, you're absolutely right. There are many causes out there, many charities, but I firmly believe that at the core, every charity desires to, you know, do their utmost to serve the needy and the underserved. So, you know, in terms of doing this event to promote collaboration, Essentially, the Caritas family is issuing an invitation to everyone to come together, to realize that together we can make a difference. And for Caritas itself, for our charities, it's really also to affirm and remind ourselves that we, at the end of the day, we are members of the same body with a common mission to serve.
24: Yeah, and serving is what Kitson, you and your team are doing. You primarily serve children and their families, don't you?
26: Yes, we do.
24: Yeah, some of the most vulnerable, I think. What are some of the misconceptions that people have, not just about the work you do, but also about children who need care? What do you wish more people understood about you, Kitson, and the work that you're doing?
26: I believe one of the biggest misconceptions is that children who need care and support are somewhat less capable, less motivated, or just struggling. In fact, when we work with a lot of these children, we realize that many of them are actually quite resilient. Mm. They simply haven't had the same opportunities, stability, or support systems that the many of us may actually have taken for granted. Another misconception is also perhaps thinking that providing care is about meeting basic needs such as food, supervision, or help, homework help. While these are important, you know, we realize that children often need, the needs of the children are often less visible. For example, a trusted adult who believes in them, a safe environment so that they can feel belong, and more importantly, opportunities to discover their strength and to build their confidence. Mm. I wish more people would know about this.
24: Yeah, and it's not just children that you're working with, Kitson, because the help extends to families as well. Children aren't alone in this world. And if they are, then there would be responsible adults who would be with them, right? So your work really extends to entire families.
26: Yes. Actually, supporting a child is a shared responsibility. You know, it doesn't just belong to the parents or the teachers in school. In fact, the entire community, our volunteers, our partners, together with Caritas, all of us have a role to play.
24: I know that we all have a role to play. And, you know, Gerard, this is where you and your team at Caritas and perhaps, you know, all other charities who we support here in Singapore understand that when they come together, families become whole again. So if we're looking at the work that Kitson is doing, Gerard, and the wider work that you're doing, right, Gerard, with the 25 groups that are part of Caritas Singapore, this is what you're looking at, isn't it? Making families, making people whole again.
25: Yes, indeed, indeed. And you know, as you rightly pointed out, you know, it's first and foremost about reminding everyone that behind every need, there is a human person behind it, and with a story to share. And you know, we are reminding everyone, also helping to just say that, hey, let's come together. Together we can make a difference. And it doesn't matter whether you're young or old, but as long as we have the heart for it, you know, it starts by turning up and just being present with the person. And then from there, you know, things will build. Mm.
24: Have you found, Gerard, that because Caritas works the way it does, you have 25 different groups, you know, all under one roof, literally, isn't it, in Toa Payoh, is that where you are? And when people come together, there tends to be collaboration, whether it's Kitson, you know, with his charity working for young children and their families, or whether it's another group working for youth or seniors or families who are disadvantaged in some way. Collaboration is key for you and your board and the charities supported by Caritas Singapore.
25: Yes, you know, hence, you know, we come back to why, you know, we're doing this walk for the third year, actually. Mm. Because, you know, as we discussed earlier, every charity has very worthwhile and very laudable causes that they champion and that they work with. But again, at the end of the day, what we're all trying to do is really to reach out to the last, the lost, and the least.
24: Yeah.
25: And a walk like this, we feel it's important because, you know, we are again rallying and bringing everyone together. It is a call to action to serve. It's also to, again, affirm that we are stronger together.
24: Gerard Teo, Board Director, Caritas Singapore, and Kitson Leonard Lee, Executive Director of CHIJ Sanctuary for Children. Information about their walk can be found at www.caritassingapore.sg. When we think of Germany, many of us picture bustling cities, castles or Christmas markets. But beyond the well-known sights is a slower, quieter side of the country where nature, food and simple pleasures take center stage. On Beyond the Map, we discover Germany's beautiful countryside from the Black Forest to the lakeside retreat of Tegernsee and why sometimes the best journeys are the ones that encourage us to slow down. Geraldine Yap is Europe and Asia travel specialist with Scott Dunn, and she recently visited Germany's quiet luxury countryside.
4: I think because previously my impression of Germany was it is very modern, you know, it's a bustling city. But I think that's also because I've only been to the main cities itself.
24: Yeah,
4: so now seeing a different side of it, you know, there are some places that really looks like it pops out of a story of a fairy tale. Yeah. It does, you know, have a different perspective to it as well. And so, yeah, I had a really, really great time.
24: Oh, wonderful. So I do want to talk about two of the places that you went to recently. One is Tegernsee. This is near a lake and you've described it as offering quiet luxury. What does that actually feel like when you're there?
4: So it's very quiet, very laid back, you know, more under the radar. But I think the great thing about it is that it is literally just about a 45-minute drive away from Munich.
24: Oh.
4: So, you know, just 45 minutes away from Munich, you get a totally different point of view. The shops there, you know, they're not very flashy. So a very good example that I could give you is if Munich has, you know, shops like Versace, I would say Lake Tegernsee is a little bit more understated. It's more Ralph Lauren. So, you know, you get a little bit more of like quiet and stillness there as well.
24: Right.
4: I've heard that many Munich locals actually have a vacation home over there, where they can just rest, relax. You know, they go fishing on boat trips, eat fresh seafood, just take in all the views, and yeah, just basically rest and unwind and have a relaxing time over there.
5: Wow. So 45 minutes away, and it's a whole new world, isn't it, from Munich?
4: Yes.
5: Yeah. But what did you love most about the slower pace of life that you're talking about?
4: When we were over there, we stayed in really quite an amazing hotel called the Buckmeyer Waysack Hotel. So the hotel itself, it is a huge property in which that they even have, you know, their own lakeside restaurant as well. It is just, you know, away, you know, from the main restaurant. So I would say my favorite part about it, first of all, is not just that the properties there are amazing. Second of all, food is great. The seafood there is wonderful. It's super fresh because it comes directly from the lake. But I think my favorite part about it is the stillness and the quietness of it. It's not bustling. It's not busy. It really is very small. The entire town just maybe takes about 10-15 minutes to drive from one end to the other. And what I really like about it is just that it really is a much slower pace of life over there.
5: Wow. You know, you mentioned stillness, and I think sometimes we want the stillness, but we aren't able to get it where we are, right, at home. You know, you go into your bedroom in the dead of night and you think it's time to rest, but then your phone beeps and there you go. You're on the phone.
4: Yeah.
5: Or you're watching a movie or something. So that stillness, I think, is something many of us crave for, and many people are longing to do that nowadays. So let's head over to the Black Forest. I had a girlfriend who many years ago went to the Black Forest, came back raving about it, you know, because she's really into European history. So the castles and the forest really, really impressed her. Tell us more about this.
4: So in my mind, when I visualized the Black Forest, I kind of visualized, you know, like a really dense forest, something that looks like a fairy tale or like a storybook. And it is exactly like how I pictured it to be. It really is dense forests everywhere. It really kind of feels as though you kind of step back into time as well. Maybe simply because the place that we were at as well, in terms of the hotel that we were in, it's so traditional that even their staff, to this current day, they still wear the traditional German outfits. So it really feels like you've kind of traveled back in time a little bit. But I think one thing that I really didn't expect out of the Black Forest is the high concentration of Michelin-starred restaurants there.
5: Really?
4: So, yes. So that one really took me by surprise. Like, you know, I did know that German, obviously, you know, Germany, they do have, you know, plenty of Michelin-starred restaurants. Yeah. I just didn't know that for such a small area like the Black Forest in itself, there is like a total of about 8 or 9 Michelin stars just concentrated over there. So for such a small area, you know, and it's kind of, you know, far away from the city, you can find like two separate three Michelin star restaurants, which is quite a lot, you know, considering that the land space is quite small over there.
5: Yeah, wow, that's amazing. Because usually when people mention the Black Forest, they think what you've just said, fairy tales, you know, knight on a white horse and riding through the forest and things like that. But we also think about some of the towns and cities in the area. Someone told me about Baden-Baden, right? It's a spa town. So I guess if you like that, that would do. I didn't realize there were so many Michelin-starred restaurants there. But we must talk about the cake, right? The Black Forest cake.
4: That is... I think it was very different than what I picture a Black Forest cake from what we have even here or even around Europe. So, you know, our Black Forest cakes here are usually quite rich, quite dense, you know, very heavy. I think there's also a lot of chocolate notes in the ones that we have over here. But when I've had it over there, it sort of feels like it is a very light chocolate chiffon.
5: And Geraldine Yap is Europe and Asia travel specialist at Scott Dunn. You can find Geraldine and her team at www.scottdunn.com/sg.
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19: It's 1:30. Good afternoon. I'm Justine Moss. The US has launched fresh airstrikes against Iran after two of its service members were killed by Iranian missile and drone attacks in Jordan. The deaths are the first publicly acknowledged American military combat fatalities in the Middle East conflict since March. CNA's Rani Samtani has more.
22: U.S. CENTCOM said the troops were killed on Friday, but did not disclose where in Jordan the incident occurred. It added that one soldier is currently missing in action, while four were medically evacuated to hospitals in Jordan. The developments come as Iran warned of, quote, unforgettable lessons in store for the U.S. after American forces concluded a seventh straight night of strikes. The statement, attributed to Iranian Supreme Leader Mojtaba Khamenei, described President Trump's signature on the Memorandum of Understanding between the two nations as worthless and invalid. Tehran has announced it is suspending all ceasefire-related commitments under its MOU with the U.S. The latest wave of attacks is fueling fears of a return to full-scale war between the U.S. and Iran, with no new signs of mediation efforts to bring the fighting under control. Washington has continued targeting Iranian military assets and infrastructure, while Tehran has expanded its attacks against U.S. allies in the Middle East. Iran's Revolutionary Guard on Saturday launched strikes against targets in Kuwait and Bahrain. It also hit Saudi Arabia, marking the first attack on the kingdom in nearly 4 months.
19: Social media influencers Andrew and Tristan Tate have been arrested in the US after British authorities announced they were bringing further charges against them. The brothers are being charged with seven further counts of rape and other charges linked to alleged offences, including sex trafficking and child pornography. The crimes are reported to have taken place between 2010 and 2017. The pair also face criminal proceedings in Romania, where authorities have been investigating them since 2022. The two have consistently denied allegations. UK prosecutors say they will be seeking the brothers' extradition. Campaigning is underway in the Malaysian state of Negeri Sembilan after a crowded nomination day set the stage for a high-stakes election. A total of 103 candidates are contesting 36 seats. Prime Minister Anwar Ibrahim's Pakatan Harapan coalition is under pressure to hold one of its key strongholds after a disappointing performance in the recent Johor state election. Melissa Goh has more in this report.
0: It's a sea of blue and red outside the nomination centre in Port Dickson. Incumbent Chief Minister Aminuddin Harun was among the first to arrive to file his nomination papers. It's a three-cornered fight in Linggi State constituency, and he's facing off former exco from Barisan Nasional, Muhammad Faizal Ramli, and Bersatu candidate Zamri Muhammad Said. Fondly known as Tok Min, he's thankful that he doesn't need to fight Barisan Nasional candidate alone. Bersatu is joining the race last minute in a move that could split the crucial Malay votes and make it harder for BN to oust PH-led state government. Over 100 candidates from seven parties are vying for 36 state seats. There are 11 straight fights, 21 three-cornered race, 2 four-cornered and 2 five-cornered fights in the state election. BN has entered into a tactical arrangement with opposition Perikatan Nasional before nomination to try reduce the number of multi-cornered fights in Negeri Sembilan in a bid to consolidate Malay votes. Muhammad Hassan, who's a foreign minister, is defending his home turf in Negeri Sembilan, and so is Secretary-General of Democratic Action Party, Anthony Lok. There are about 890,000 registered voters in Negeri Sembilan. Almost half are below the age of 40.
3: Now it's round two, and the stakes have just gotten higher for Pakatan Harapan to defend Negeri Sembilan from being engulfed by the blue tide. Now, Barisan Nasional is hoping to continue with the winning streak with the help of the opposition Perikatan Nasional. Now, for Bersatu, meanwhile, is going solo and is hoping to be the kingmaker. All this as the 2 weeks campaigning heats up across Negeri Sembilan. It's going to be emotionally charged and fiercely fought.
19: And that's the news on CNA 938. I'm Justine Moss. Headlines anytime on CNA 938 and CNA.asia. Coming up to 1:35, let's have another look at the roads for you before we return to Susan and the best of your Singapore weekend. There's been an accident on the PIE towards Changi just after the BKE. Avoid lane 1. We've had a vehicle breakdown on the TPE in the direction of the PIE just after Punggol Road. Traffic still slow on the BKE towards Woodlands at Woodlands Road exit. Some roadworks on the PIE towards Changi after Jalan Bahar. Avoid lane 4. Also some roadworks on the CTE towards the AYE just after the PIE Tuas exit. Avoid lane 5.
13: This is the best of your Singapore weekend.
24: Welcome back. Thank you so much for staying with us. You know, some recipes are written down, others are passed down from one pair of hands to another, carrying with them memories, traditions, and the quiet love of family. So let's meet a young entrepreneur who chose a really unexpected path after school, preserving the flavours she grew up with while giving them a new life for a whole new generation. Shiny Pua is founder of Ama's Legacy.
14: I think because I saw my grandma making all these kuehs when I was a kid, right? Mm. When she was still well abled. So I think after a while, she started to... one of the memories I remember was when she actually said, "Can you do this for me?" Oh. And she started to hand the baton to me, like pass the baton to me, because she was getting older, she was getting weaker, and kuih making is kind of taxing on the body. So with all the kneading and everything, she said she needed young blood to to do the laborer's work. And I was like, sure.
24: Okay.
14: You know, I was very excited to try. And yeah, I think when I look back, this was one of the memories which I really find it quite fond, because she let go, you know, of the shifu, you know, like that.
24: Yeah. How difficult was it for her to let go?
14: I think she was very excited to teach me, because none of her kids actually, I mean, they tried.
24: Yeah.
14: But I think I was the only one who kind of showed interest in wanting to learn.
24: And a talent for it.
14: I'm not sure about talent. I think it's a lot of it is just practice, right? And also honing a skill, because like what most amas do, they don't have a recipe. And they just make. And I was a baker at the point of time. I baked for my friends.
24: Yeah.
14: So it's like, you know, 1 teaspoon of this, 10 grams of flour, etc.
24: Yeah.
14: But she just dump it in. And yeah. she knew how to scale everything.
4: Yeah. Did you have to actually spend some time putting it on paper?
14: I actually didn't bother writing it because every time she would add extra 10 grams, extra
4: this and that. Okay.
14: And I just gave up. You know, I gave up writing a recipe and I fully immersed myself into learning the whole process. Okay. And I think that gave me a better appreciation for traditional food because that's where the grandmothers can just say, you're craving this, I'm going to make it for you. Without thinking, without searching up on Google or ChatGPT for a recipe.
4: Those were the days, Shiny. I remember those days as well. But the thing is, you studied design.
14: Yes.
4: Yeah, not food. I mean, at which point did you realize that this is not just, you know, another university project or assignment you had to hand up?
14: I mean, I started the research in year two and year three of my uni. I did on my research on dialect at first, but I found that it's very tough to find written paper studies in Singapore. And I'm very bad at studying, so I'd rather do something that's more experiential. So I think when it went towards doing kuih, I felt that it was easier. And when my grandma passed, it just started off as like, I miss her. And I wanted to make it because that's what connected us both together. Yeah.
4: I see. And so now it's your life's work.
14: I mean, I feel like I can inspire a lot of younger generation. At the same time, I don't see a lot of people doing what I'm doing, which is to give traditional food the value that it's supposed to be.
4: Yeah.
14: Rather than, you know, I mean, we have been fighting. Traditional food has been fighting for a place in a place in Singapore.
4: Yeah.
14: Whereby we are hawker food. Yet we are not, we have to have hawker prices.
4: No, I do understand that. And I think it's a mindset shift we must have. Because what is hawker price?
14: Yeah.
4: It is all quite subjective, right?
14: Correct.
4: And if I'm willing to pay X dollars for something, but you're not willing to pay X dollars for something, then how does that work out? What is someone like you going to do in the long run? Because costs of everything is going up, especially raw materials.
14: It's not just raw materials. I think that especially for traditional food, sometimes people forget that it's very labor intensive.
4: It is.
14: And labor used to be family. So that's why there's no dollar value to it. But now if each of this head count is a price point.
4: You know, that's very well put.
14: Yeah.
4: Yeah, because I remember Chinese New Year's where grandmothers would just line all the grandchildren up.
14: Yeah, we are free labor.
4: Yeah, everybody sit there. You all just make whatever we're making today.
14: And then now it's like you want to tell people to come and how much?
4: Yeah.
14: How much are you going to pay me for my time?
4: Yeah.
14: You know, it's no longer, I would say we are also, there's less of this kampung spirit. That we are having nowadays. Yeah. We are.
4: Well, with people having fewer children or no children.
14: True. We have more cats and dogs than children, which I completely understand.
4: Correct. Very hard to line them up nowadays. Yeah. I mean, did anyone question your decision to go into this as a business, make kuih?
14: Everyone did.
4: Oh,
14: I mean, my friends, they were like, you know, you do you, because they know that I've been passionate about food since day one.
4: Yeah.
14: So my friends were very supportive. My family members were like, huh? Like, you studied university, you go and get a proper job. And I remember, like, my parents, they were like, wow, graduate already, don't need to work.
4: Okay, what are they saying today though?
14: I think they're proud of me, I guess. Yeah.
4: Okay.
14: I would say that it's the longest lasting relationship I have, which is with my business.
4: I love it.
14: It's my baby. And I think that now it's coming to almost 7 years old. It's going to primary school already, man. I've showcased that I've dedicated a lot of time to it. And I think that, you know, people call it tiki. It's stubborn.
4: Yeah.
14: So.
4: No, tiki is good. You know, you have to be stubborn in a way in order to continue to be an entrepreneur and to just chong, as they say, you know, just go ahead and do that. Okay, so I want to talk about your food, you see, because you're making ang ku kuih. And to be honest, I don't see many young people. And when I do see young people who say, I love ang ku kuih, I'm very surprised. I guess it's because their parents have introduced it to them.
14: Correct.
4: You know, I love ang ku kuih. And however, I'm a traditionalist, you know, I just like the traditional flavors. Talk to us about this, because ang ku kuih is so old-fashioned. And then you have to sell now to a younger audience.
14: I think it's always about tweaking the recipe to fit today's foodscape. So I felt that I'm the generation that when I ate the market Ang Ku Kueh's, I was like, huh, just so one-dimensional. because okay. I love eating like pastries, you know, that, where they showcase, you know, the different fillings, the different layers, you know, all the effort. And I was like, yeah, I'm willing to pay that $15 for that one piece of pastry because, yeah, there's effort, you know. Mm. So for the traditional food, I thought that if we were to give a little bit more time and effort to make it and tweak it, to just make it a little bit more up, like the value up a bit, you know, people might appreciate it a bit more, and the younger generation might appreciate, like, they can taste that there's a bit more effort to it.
4: Okay, so talk to us now, Shiny, about how you've taken Ama's recipe, Ama's legacy, and now created a whole new Ang Ku Kueh business, because you've introduced a lot of new flavours.
14: Yes.
4: I mean, when I mention some of these flavours to my colleagues, they go, huh, pistachio, really?
14: Yeah, so actually, I try to make it like the traditional flavors, but just a little bit different from what it originally is. So mung bean still exists in my menu. Peanut does, but my peanut has peanut butter. You know, peanut white sesame and peanut butter. Okay. So that the jalat, very dry feeling that you get in peanuts, you won't get that. It's creamy. And for pistachio, this whole pistachio thing came about because my muachi had pistachio. Because when I started the business, my surrounding friends cannot take peanuts. So they never really had a chance to eat muachi in their life. So I was like, okay, what can I do to like create something for them? Okay. And I was like, why not pistachio? And I understood why, because it's so expensive. but I still did it anyways. Yeah. And then the Ang Ku Kueh flavor came about because some of my customers told me, why not you make a pistachio Ang Ku Kueh? So we tweak the flavors throughout the years. And a few years back, I launched the Pure Pistachio, a second rendition of the original one. And I think afterward, it just blew up. Yeah.
4: How have your customers taken to that?
14: Well, I think that they found that it was surprising how we managed to capture the raw essence and the raw taste of pistachios without dumping a bunch of sugar in it, And it's just also exposure to ingredients. We very clearly write out what we put inside. So there's like a transparency whereby it's a trust between the customer and us so that they know, okay, when she says it's like this, it is like this, you know. Yeah. She's not BSing us, you know. She's not giving us fluff. Yeah. You know, when I say it's pistachio and pumpkin seed butter, they are like, oh, okay.
24: And that's Shiny Pua, founder of Ama's Legacy, preserving not just the recipes of her own Ama, but also welcoming recipes from other grandmothers here in Singapore. You can find her at Thomson V2, 11 Sing Ming Road at Basement 3, and also on her website www.amaslegacy.com. She will have a booth at the upcoming Good Weekend taking place on the 1st and 2nd of August at the Foundry, which is located at 11 Prinsep Link. More information can be found at foundry.sg, and also the co-organizer of the Good Weekend, thesocialspace.co. When we meet someone, it's easy to make assumptions based on what we see first. But what happens when we choose curiosity instead? Curio, Behind the Frame, is an art exhibition by Rainbow Centre that invites us to look beyond labels and discover the stories, the talents, and the dreams of young artists with disability. Let's talk about how art can open minds, create opportunities, and help build a more inclusive Singapore. Go Ting Ying is Head Employability Services, and Jean Liu, Director of Advocacy and Community Engagement at Rainbow Centre.
5: That maybe it's more a sense of curiosity converted the cat.
4: I like
5: think
4: that.
5: Think about inclusion.
4: I like that.
5: In a different way. Yeah, I think in today's Singapore, there's probably no shortage of, you know, news about inclusion and you know, knowing about special needs. Yeah. But perhaps not really that many opportunities for families, right? Parents, youths, to come in an unhurried environment to actually interact with them. So I think when we went back and thought about this art exhibition, right, and there's just so much creativity in the minds of the students we worked with. I think that the concept of curiosity really became a very strong bridge to see how we could connect people in a non-pressurizing sort of manner. You're not pressured to want to do good or, you know, volunteer or what, but just come and learn about their stories.
4: Yeah. I would love to see art come before disability. And I said this to a parent who was in the studio with me, and the son had autism but loves drawing dinosaurs. And so she started a little online business for the son. And I said to her that I would love it when people go into your website, saw the art first before discovering the artist. Do you know what I'm saying? Because sometimes we want people to say, this art is really good, not this art is good, he's disabled. So we have to say it's good. So I want to talk about the artists with you a little bit, TY. 13 young artists, right? So it is really, people are important. They're behind all of those paintings. Talk to us about the artists and perhaps the journey of one that's impressed you, that's stuck with you.
6: Yeah, thanks. Thanks for really, you know, sharing about the dinosaur example. I think it's quite something that is in my mind as well. So I think it's quite difficult to choose one artist to share about their unique story. but if I have to choose, it will be Zhao Hang, one of our students from Rainbow Center Emerald Hill School. Yeah, so just a bit of background. When I first met him, he was really quiet.

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1: burger. What goes beyond their mind, and with a paintbrush, we can actually see that happening.
2: Yeah, and it's amazing that he saw beyond the letters of the alphabet, isn't it?
1: His letters have characters.
2: Like, wow, for me, the letter A is just A, right? And then they tell you Apple, okay, you know, you kind of imagine it. Many of us think about art as just a hobby. And if you were to say you're going to go into art full-time, they go, what, really? But at Rainbow Center, you guys are seeing it a little bit differently. You see it as a pathway to so many things. Employment is one thing. I mean, how do you help to develop students and also convince their parents that, you know, it's not just artistic skills you want to develop, but also to share their art with the rest of us, with the world. And it can become a viable way to support themselves.
1: Yeah, so that's really interesting. So one thing that, you know, when the trainers are working with the students, we always remind ourselves that it's not simply teaching about painting and drawing. It's really about discovering their strength, their voice, and also continue to create that possibility with them. Yeah, so how we do art in Rainbow is that we start with creating a safe space for them to, you know, really just discover, explore. And we really encourage them to make mistakes. Yeah, because that's where you actually, you know, find out a new version of you. And that's where also confidence is also built over time. Yeah, so most people will see art really just, you know, paper and pen or paper and paintbrush, just drawing. But during the training, we really want the students to explain their ideas. Yeah, so we give them choices. We ask them to decide, you know, what color do you want to paint on your artwork? And you can even mix your own color, create your own unique, you know, Zhao Hang's color, and then you kind of paint on it. Yeah, so that you get some really, account, you know, just being there with them. Yeah, and then I think one thing that also struck me is that during the session, we also give them a lot of feedbacks because that's really how the journey of an artist can be born. Like, you know, I may be the best, but if I have things to learn from, I can be better from there. And these are the skills that really they can kind of transform to employment as well.
2: Right.
1: Yeah. So it's not just really the art skills, but the soft skills that they are learning.
2: But also you're giving them confidence because there's no wrong in art. If I choose to color the sky red, so be it, right? If I can explain it away. And even if I can't, I think that's okay. We talk about creativity so often that I think sometimes we forget that children also can be creative in their own ways. Like the little boy you talked about who saw characters in letters of the alphabet. Yeah. When I was reading about what you're doing, Jean, at Rainbow Center and this art exhibition, I noticed that Rainbow Center alumni are actually leading exhibition tours and also workshops and things like that. I mean, that is, for me, really meaningful, isn't it? From being supported to becoming the ones who are now leading conversations. What has it been like for you guys to see this happening? Mm.
3: Yeah, I mean, Susan, I think it's such a powerful experience, right? I think very often when you think about students with disabilities, they're always being helped by teachers and therapists. I think when we spoke to the alumni, it was very clear that they do have a voice and perspective. They do understand that they have a disability in some sort of way. And I think that we realized some of them were mature enough to be able to want to have that space to interact with the public or to have the courage to express that, hey, you know, we want people to accept us when we go out to the workplace, that as adults with special needs, more Singaporeans need to be aware of this. They've been working really hard, I think, on their scripts, being, you know, thinking about the questions, right? What they want to say as young adults. And I think we also would like to really open the minds of others that when you talk about arts, it's not just the role of the artist. There's arts facilitators, there's people who do guiding. There's just so many aspects to art employment. And I think through Curio, we want to be able to have that little experimentation to see how the public actually takes to it.

0: Inclusion. I want to talk about that because it is a word we use very often in so many different scenarios. But sometimes, for the most part, it stays just as an idea or something kind of nice to have, but we don't have time or space or we don't have funding and things like that. I mean, what do you hope visitors will think, you know, maybe even do differently, whether they're employers or whether they're in the community? What do you hope they will think, do differently after coming to your exhibition?
1: And of course, meeting
0: your artists and meeting everyone, you know, around the exhibition.
1: Yeah, that's right. That's right. I think sometimes when you read about inclusion in the news, right, it always seems like you must do something very big, right? A big service, a very grand policy. But I think as Rainbow Center, right, I mean, we've been serving kids for close to 40 years. Yeah. We really want to impress upon that it is an accumulation of small acts of kindness, of acceptance. And it, you don't have to be the government or someone trained in therapy to make a difference. I think very much it's attitudinal. And I hope that when visitors come in and, you know, really get to know about the community and meet people from the community, it allows them to put down their guard against, you know, people with special needs, so that perhaps in their own neighborhood, in their own workplace, they become a bit more accepting of those with special needs around them. So then, you know, hopefully attitudes change that way.
0: My guests from Rainbow Center, sharing their passion for art and artists that they're looking after and also presenting at an art exhibition. You can learn more about Curio at www.rainbowcentre.org.sg/curio2026. 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Wrapping our series of conversations here on a very inspiring note. If you've missed any of our conversations, perhaps want to listen again, you can head to our Me Listen app for our podcasts. And that's it for today. Thank you so much for your company. I'm Susan Ng, back next Saturday morning at 7. Please do join me again. 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
18: She's been the president of AWARE twice, has acted on stage, been a journalist, founded a theatre company, and now Dana Lam, at 73, is unveiling a solo art exhibition thanks to arts organisation T-Works. Dana has stories to tell. All that and more only on Culture Club with me, Melanie Olivero, on CNA 938. But first, as always, the news.
19: Good afternoon, it's 2 p.m. I'm Malik Zainal. The U.S. has launched fresh airstrikes against Iran after two of its service members were killed by Iranian missile and drone attacks in Jordan. The deaths are the first publicly acknowledged American military combat fatalities in the Middle East conflict since March. U.S. Central Command said the troops were killed on Friday, but did not disclose where in Jordan the incident occurred. It also did not provide further details about the circumstances as conflict between Washington and Tehran escalates. The deaths come as Iran says it has a, quote, unforgettable lesson in store for the U.S. after American forces concluded a seventh straight night of strikes. The statement attributed to Iranian Supreme Leader Mujtaba Khamenei also declared that President Trump's signature on the Memorandum of Understanding between the two nations is worthless and invalid. Rescue efforts are underway in China's southwestern city of Chongqing after a landslide killed at least 8 people and left 34 others missing. The disaster struck in Peng Shui County on the outskirts of Chongqing, where persistent rain caused nearly 20 centimeters of rainfall, triggering a massive collapse of rocks and soil down a steep slope. 10 people have been rescued from buried buildings, but search operations have been complicated by unstable weather conditions, unpredictable ground movements, and the risk of further landslides. Authorities have cut off water, electricity, and gas supply to affected areas to support safety assessments. Residents from nearby villages have stepped in to help, using motorbikes to deliver water, supplies, and other necessities to rescuers and people affected by the disaster. At least 4 people have been killed after a flash flood swept through a mountainous village in northern Vietnam. 4 others remain missing. The flood struck Muong Tan village in Lai Chau province on Friday after days of heavy rain across the region. The disaster also left at least 7 people injured. Landslides and flash floods from earlier this week have also damaged roads, power grids, and hundreds of homes. Authorities have deployed 500 rescuers to search for those still missing and evacuate residents. Forecasters say parts of northern Vietnam could receive up to 250 millimeters of rain today, increasing the risk of further flash floods and landslides. Dozens of Indian residents have gathered at the site where prominent activist Sonam Wangchuk had been staging a hunger strike after police removed him and took him to hospital over concerns about his deteriorating health. He had fasted for 21 days. Mr. Wangchuk is reported to be in a stable condition in hospital, but remains under close medical supervision. His supporters claim he was forcibly removed from the protest site at Jantar Mantar Observatory in New Delhi. The 59-year-old had been fasting since late last month in solidarity with the viral youth movement called Cockroach Janta Party. It is demanding the resignation of the country's education minister over alleged irregularities in medical entrance examinations. Party founder Abhijit Dibka has called for nationwide protests despite a heavier police and paramilitary presence and scrutiny. He himself has also begun an indefinite hunger strike. Neha Punia has more on Indian activist Sonam Wangchuk's condition and the controversy surrounding his transfer.
8: Well, Mr. Wangchuk has now spent the entire day at a government hospital very close to where he had been sitting in protest, you know, holding that 20-day fast. It was on his 21st day when Delhi police teams, along with paramilitary forces, came to that public protest site and took him away against his wishes. His family says doctors have just released a health bulletin a little while ago, and they're saying that he's stable. He's showing no major signs of distress, but there are signs of dehydration, and they've advised him to get medical treatment for that, as they're worried his health could deteriorate further, given the sort of stress his body has been under because he's been fasting now for several weeks. But doctors say he's rejected any kind of medical intervention and that they're trying to counsel him to reconsider. His wife, who's also been at the hospital all day long, she's been speaking to the media, and she's now demanding that he be released immediately. She says his family wants to transfer him to a hospital of their choosing. She's called into question the way blood tests have been conducted. She's saying their results seem suspicious. There's lack of transparency. And she's alleging that the Delhi High Court order that the Delhi police is citing as the reason for which Sonam Mangchu was removed from that protest site did not at any point suggest that he be hospitalized. So there is, you know, that controversy that's brewing about the circumstances under which he was removed. His family says he's continuing to fast inside hospital, and now we've seen a response from civil society as well.
19: A new preschool guide will help parents and educators set clearer expectations on communication, shared responsibilities, and how to support children's development. Developed by the Early Childhood Development Agency and other sector partners, the guide will be rolled out to around 1,800 preschools island-wide. Here's Minister of State for Social and Family Development, Goh Pei Ming.
20: A good partnership with your child's educator is more. It's more than just updates on what the child did today. Or whether can read, can count, how is the child interacting with friends in school. But perhaps a more timely update over time in terms of how the child is developing, whether there are certain behavioral traits, things that are seen or even things that are not seen. I think some of those updates are useful, gives a fuller picture of how the child is developing as a person.
19: For parents, the guide has practical tips on supporting their child's learning at home and how they can communicate with educators through official channels during working hours. Teachers are also encouraged to set shared goals with families, keep parents updated on their child's progress, and work through concerns calmly. The guide was developed after consultations found many parents wanted clearer expectations as well as more opportunities to be involved in their child's preschool journey. Neethi Yasri Subramaniam is a mother of a four-year-old.
21: It serves like what are the things to do, like basically like a do's and don'ts, you see. So it's easier. It's, you know, the parents, they don't have to think out of the box, oh, what should we do, how should we contribute. At least now they know this is a guide, and then we can follow closely. It's not cast in stone, but at least it serves you as a purpose to how else you can contribute to your child's learning.
19: Nurizan Rahmat is a lead preschool educator at Seven Oaks Preschool.
22: Okay, we do have at times parents contacting us after non-contact time, like after seven, but being educators as ourselves, when we think about the children's well-being and parents' needs, we do believe that parents would not want to reach out to us, but there's a need because they're also working parents. Okay, I believe with the guide, parents are more informed about our structure, things that educators faces, and will be more empathetic towards us.
19: European champions Spain and reigning winners Argentina are set for a showdown in less than 24 hours to hoist football's most coveted prize. CNA's Rani Samtani.
23: Thousands of fans are expected to pack the stands at the MetLife Stadium in New Jersey, and billions more expected to watch the televised broadcast from around the world. U.S. President Donald Trump will attend the final and present the World Cup trophy alongside FIFA President Gianni Infantino. But the winners won't just lift the World Cup trophy. This year, they'll also receive championship rings for the first time. FIFA says the move is part of its effort to embrace American sporting tradition as the tournament wraps up in the U.S. Each ring will feature the World Cup trophy on one side, with details unique to the champions on the other. Fans will also be able to buy a limited edition version. But severe weather has thrown a wrench into final preparations. Heavy thunderstorms swept across New York and New Jersey, forcing both teams to alter their final preparations. However, forecasters expect conditions to improve in time for kickoff. Away from the stadium, the atmosphere is already building up. Argentina supporters have turned Times Square into a sea of blue and white, chanting, waving flags, and rallying behind team captain Lionel Messi.
1: Unity, unity. Even when I was walking here, all the Latins were telling me, let's go Argentina, let's go. And I think Messi does that for us, and the team, of course.
19: And that's the news headlines anytime on CNA 938 and CNA.Asia. There's an accident on TPE towards PIE at Sengkang West Road exit, and watch out for these vehicle breakdowns on CTE towards SLE at Moulmein Road, on PIE towards Changi after KJE, and on TPE towards PIE after Seletar Link. And now let's look at the weather forecast. It's partly cloudy for today. For tomorrow, thunder showers over many areas in the late morning with a temperature between 25 and 34 degrees Celsius, relative humidity 55 to 85%.
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3: The new bonds differ from normal government bonds in a way that the money raised is for targeted purposes.
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18: Culture Club honors the arts every day, and today is no exception. Let's journey into the world of a multi-hyphenate creative, feminist and rights advocate. I'm Melanie Olivero. This is CNA 938. Dana Lam takes center stage on Culture Club. And after decades of hearing and reading about her work as a journalist, a writer, performer, and women's rights activist, that is, as president of Nonprofit Aware, you can now see up close her talents as a multidisciplinary artist. I'm talking about her solo exhibition called Who Knows Where the Bird Goes? Dana Lam, Six Decades of Practice, presented as part of homegrown arts company T-Works' inaugural Agency Fest. The Agency Fest is an annual showcase celebrating the creativity, life experiences and unique perspectives of artists and cultural practitioners aged 60 and above. Who Knows Where the Bird Goes? Sees 70-something Dana heading the fest's inaugural Artist Commission. It showcases works she created over six decades, exploring themes of aging, memory, and personal growth, using a mix of visual art, writing, and performance. Look out for three new works by Dana, alongside a lifetime so far of work, including her first experiments when it comes to animation. Dana Lam's here to tell us some stories behind her works. Welcome to CNA 938, Dana. Before we talk about your artwork and what inspires you, I'd like to ask you, could you name a local, so that's one, as well as a regional or international artist or creative whose works always speak to you very deeply, and why?
25: Only one.
18: Only one. Wow. Okay.
25: There's so many influences. One of the great things about being alive is being open to the works of other people. And I really can't pinpoint just one or two. But Jimmy Ong was a very early influence because of his charcoal, and from him I learned the economy of the charcoal. It could be so forceful, it could be very fluid, it could even be watery, right?
5: Yeah.
25: And I used to make works that are like these nude figures, very dynamic figures that are like reminiscent of Jimmy's work. Mm-hmm. And then we have Shubhi Rao is my forever favorite, right? Because you know, her projects are so, have so much breadth and depth, and it has everything that one could love of being alive in this world. It has history, it has romance, it has nature, it has culture, it has human stories. And you know, this latest project, The Pulp, that's about the book that is being, that like the history of the banned book. Like, who would have thought of such a subject to study except somebody like Shubhi Rao?
5: Yeah, and she made Singapore proud because she represented us at the Venice Biennale.
25: Yes, yes. And,
5: yeah.
25: And the, I mean, also the range of work, the range of visual language that comes out from this one project is just amazing.
5: Yeah, yeah. It's amazing. And we're going to talk about more amazing work. Yeah. Who, in particular yours, whose idea was it for you to showcase this exhibition at the Agency Fest, which is now the annual showcase? Was it your idea, Dana, or was it that of Dr. Ong Keng Sen, the artistic director from T-Works?
25: Actually, it was an invitation from Keng Sen that was very much appreciated. Keng Sen inaugurated the, or rather the show is going to inaugurate the agency fund and its fest. And he wanted to set up something that was going to be a platform for artists and other cultural workers who are 60 years old and above. And I guess he is wanting to give people an opportunity to show or to talk or to share and so get together so for their, I think, development.
5: Mm.
25: Yes.
5: And ongoing development and, of course, showcasing how much talent everyone has regardless of age.
25: Yes, yes.
5: And the agency fund, by the way, is an enabling platform to, and this was, of course, jump-started by T-Works to provide project grants for individuals age 60 and above, and also for their international intergenerational collaborators well. Yeah? Okay, this is exciting stuff. Love it, love it, love it. So let's talk about your exhibition, Dana. It's called Who Knows Where the Bird Goes, which is at T-Works' headquarters at 7213 Mohamed Sultan Road. Very easy to spot people as you drive down Mohamed Sultan Road or you walk down there as well. There are two levels there because I've been to exhibitions where it's on two levels. Which level will your exhibition be on and how is it presented?
25: We are on level one,
5: okay,
25: so that we don't have to oblige people to climb the stairs. What do you expect to see? Mm. I mean, you're going to come into the space. If you remember, there will be this outside area, which is like the lobby. And then we are keeping it. I think the curator and exhibition designer, Sistrum, the curator is Tan Siu Lee. I think they are sort of planning a slow review of the work, so you don't really, it's not like you're going to walk into a gallery with things on the wall, you know.
5: Yeah.
25: And it's a great feeling to go back to Theatre Works because I don't know if you know, I was among the people, the early members who founded the Theatre Works when it was formed in 1985 or 86.
5: Yes.
25: The motivation was to seed something that would be able to create an industry, a theatre history where theatre makers can earn a living. So, I mean, we've come this far now and Keng Sen is again making a new road by introducing this fund to help the 60-year-olds and plus. And then my first is very pivotal work, Still Life, which is a sort of an autobiographical piece of work which I made with Claire Wong of Checkpoint Theatre, and that was staged in the very same place that the show is going to be at T-Works. So it's a very nice feeling. I always like these relationships and these connections that happens over time.
5: And it's like a full circle process, isn't it, Dana?
25: Yes.
5: Yeah.
25: Yes.
5: How you co-founded it those 40 years ago, and now it, I wouldn't say it culminates, it progresses with this exhibition of yours. Now, and, yes.
25: And it's very lovely also because it's not as if I have been that that much involved in the company all these years. I mean, it has changed very much.
5: The branding has changed.
25: The branding has changed. Yes. And the I think the artistic direction has moved away from like a seasonal schedule to a more educational, academic type of role, which I love, you know, all these programs that T-Works has been showing, Kingston has been initiating, the open performances and all that. I love that because those are occasions where you really can kind of, even if you were not there to participate, you could listen to all the different minds talking about art, talking about the world. Those are the things that keep you alive, you know what I mean?
5: You're right. Yeah. I mean, I've gone over the decades from calling it a theatre production house to an independent arts organisation. So I love how it has also evolved over the decades. Can you tell us about 31 Days of Samuel? It's a series of drawings. Is it about a pet called Samuel, a dog?
25: Yes, a dog. Yes, I had three dogs that my daughter rescued from some vacant piece of land, and they were, and the three of them were from the same litter, which meant that they all passed close to each other. You know, one passed in January 2023, another one, Samuel, passed in July 2024, and then Asia, the sister, passed in December 2024. So of the three, Samuel and I had the closest relationship only because, you know, it happens all the time with your own children as well. The one that's most needy is the one that you will be closest to because the person needs help or the dog needs help. So he had enormous problems. From about 1 year old, he was discovered with hip dysplasia on both sides.
5: Oh dear.
25: So at that time, we operated on one side and he healed very well with the help of his sisters. He was running away around and I didn't do the second side. But as he started to age, like us, you know, he had arthritis, he had spinal stenosis, all that sort of thing. And while he was having those things, I was also having those things. So there's one situation where we were both limping all over the place. And I was the last year and a half of his life, I was really just trying to keep him from becoming paraplegic. Because he was really slowly losing. And it was quite traumatic because he would see me and he'd be very happy and he would follow me and then he would just fall flat on the kitchen floor, spread eagle, you know, and then he can't get up again.
5: So these 31 days are his last days?
25: Not yet, but just 31. In January, I decided that I would draw him, I'll make a drawing of him every day of January. In my practice, I quite like this kind of, I call myself the serial painter, or, you know, I kind of know my mother is a serial, the dog is a serial. I think it is because it comes from the fact that I'm always trying to get myself to be disciplined and to kind of make a drawing a day and really, you know, a drawing a day, a word a day, whatever it is, just do it, do something so that you never leave your practice, right? Even if you're very, very busy, you never leave your practice. So so for the whole of January, I drew him every day. It was also partly because I wanted to really be with him, to sit with him. Because otherwise, when I'm with him, I'm just administering to him, right? Cleaning up his mess, feeding him medication and so forth. And he's that kind of dog that you can put the tiniest white pill in a heap of food and he can eat everything and you'll see that tiny white pill still at the bottom of the pan.
5: He will spit it out.
25: Yeah.
5: When you said you try and do a painting a day, that did remind me of Lim Tzu Ping, the late acclaimed local Chinese calligraphy artist. Yes. He pledged to himself to do at least one artwork a day.
25: Yes.
5: So that reminded me of him when you said that. Yes. Dana, what if someone wants to buy one or some of your artworks? How do they contact you?
25: I think they should contact T-Works.
5: Okay.
25: Because I would like to say the three works, right, that is from the animation, I feel that they are really worth collecting because there's just that three. That there's just that three drawings from the animation.
18: So you're only selling them original. Three together, not separately.
25: I know I'm selling them separately,
18: okay.
25: And T-Works is pricing them for, and they're very very easy priced. I hope people pick it up because I think one of the things I really want to do is to return the favor, or which is to these things will the entire. What do you think? The entire proceeds will go back to the agency fund.
18: Okay. Dana, do you also do home consultations to assess the best place to place your artworks with the right lighting?
25: No.
18: You don't do that, huh?
25: No.
18: Okay, so let them engage someone else to do that.
25: Because most of the time people know what they want and what they like, right? And it's their home. Mm. And if they pick the work, it would be because the work speak to them about something, which so they already have, most people already have a sense of where they want this work. I think very few people buy work without kind of, okay, maybe, I do sometimes. Like, I really like this thing. I don't know what I'm going to do with it, but I'm going to buy it first. But you'll know. Once you take it home, you'll know.
18: Where to place it. Yeah. You've been a journalist, author, performer, visual artist, activist. Which role has taught you the most about yourself? What else would you like to pursue? I would think that each and every role has taught you so much about yourself.
25: Yeah, I think that they are just, they are different tools for me to try and sort of get educated, right? I get educated about the world, get educated about life, get educated about where I am in this whole scheme of things, get educated about how we see ourselves and the people around us, because I think there is so much noise around us. Mm. It's quite difficult to figure out which voice you are listening to and which is really your voice, the voice that you're listening to. It's maybe an impossible task, but the fun is in the process.
18: What else would you like to do?
25: I would love to continue doing what I do, which is writing and making work.
18: Yeah.
25: Since I started on this animation thing, I would like to make some more because, you know, you want to build on the skills, right?
18: Yes.
25: But I'd like to say that it's not that I want to be an animator. I don't see myself as an animator, but it's really about exploring with drawing, what it can teach you, what you can learn from it.
18: And we would love to learn more from what we see when it comes to your exhibition and your selected artworks. So thank you, Dana, for telling us your stories. I appreciate it. Thank you.
25: Thank you. Thank you for having me.
18: You're welcome. A rolling stone gathers no moss. And this is certainly the case with multi-hyphenate creative Dana Lam, artist, writer, rights activist and performer, and loving grandmother too. Make a date to see her solo exhibition, and it's titled Who Knows Where the Bird Goes? 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I'm Melanie Olivero for CNA 938.
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17: Good Sunday afternoon, everybody. Hi, some of you might be going off for your afternoon nap soon so that you can catch the World Cup final between Spain and Argentina. But before you do, catch this Tech Talk interview coming up in a few moments after the news. So you see, scam operations. We first started hearing about Singaporean involvement in the form of maybe individuals who've been tricked or conned into being a part of it, trapped, and then being a part of the call center hotlines and things like that. Then we also heard about Singaporeans maybe being involved in middle management of scam operations, so to speak, inverted commas. The idea of them knowingly joining to be a part of the operations in order to make a quick buck. Now, another layer, Singaporeans funding it. More on that case next, but first the latest news.
12: This is CNA 938. Understand Asia.
19: 2:30 p.m. I'm Malik Zainal. The US has launched fresh airstrikes against Iran after two of its service members were killed by Iranian missile and drone attacks in Jordan. The deaths are the first publicly acknowledged American military combat fatalities in the Middle East conflict since March. CNA's Rani Samtani.
23: U.S. CENTCOM said the troops were killed on Friday, but did not disclose where in Jordan the incident occurred. It added that one soldier is currently missing in action, while four were medically evacuated to hospitals in Jordan. The developments come as Iran warned of, quote, unforgettable lessons in store for the U.S. after American forces concluded a seventh straight night of strikes. The statement, attributed to Iranian Supreme Leader Mojtaba Khamenei, described President Trump's signature on the Memorandum of Understanding between the two nations as worthless and invalid. Tehran has announced it is suspending all ceasefire-related commitments under its MOU with the U.S. The latest wave of attacks is fueling fears of a return to full-scale war between the U.S. and Iran, with no new signs of mediation efforts to bring the fighting under control. Washington has continued targeting Iranian military assets and infrastructure, while Tehran has expanded its attacks against U.S. allies in the Middle East. Iran's Revolutionary Guard on Saturday launched strikes against targets in Kuwait and Bahrain. It also hit Saudi Arabia, marking the first attack on the kingdom in nearly 4 months.
19: Social media influencers Andrew and Tristan Tate have been arrested in the U.S. after British authorities announced they were bringing further charges against them. The brothers are being charged with 7 further counts of rape and other charges linked to alleged offences, including sex, trafficking and child pornography. The crimes are reported to have taken place between 2010 and 2017. The pair also face criminal proceedings in Romania, where authorities have been investigating them since 2022. The two have consistently denied allegations. UK prosecutors say they will be seeking the brothers' extradition. Campaigning is underway in the Malaysian state of Negeri Sembilan after a crowded nomination day set the stage for a high-stakes election. A total of 103 candidates are contesting 36 seats. Prime Minister Anwar Ibrahim's Pakatan Harapan coalition is under pressure to hold one of its key strongholds after a disappointing performance in the recent Johor state election. Melissa Goh has more in this report.
26: It's a sea of blue and red outside the nomination centre in Port Dickson. Incumbent Chief Minister Aminuddin Harun was among the first to arrive to file his nomination papers. It's a three-cornered fight in Lingi State constituency, and he's facing off former exco from Barisan Nasional, Muhammad Faizal Ramli, and Bersatu candidate Zamri Muhammad Said. Fondly known as Tok Min, he's thankful that he doesn't need to fight Barisan Nasional candidate alone. Bersatu is joining the race last minute in a move that could split the crucial Malay votes and make it harder for BN to oust PH-led state government. Over 100 candidates from seven parties are vying for 36 state seats. There are 11 straight fights, 21 three-cornered race, 2 four-cornered and 2 five-cornered fights in the state election. BN has entered into a tactical arrangement with opposition Perikatan Nasional before nomination to try to reduce the number of multi-corner fights in Negeri Sembilan in a bid to consolidate Malay votes. Muhammad Hassan, who's a foreign minister, is defending his home turf in Negeri Sembilan, and so is Secretary-General of Democratic Action Party, Anthony Lok. There are about 890,000 registered voters in Negeri Sembilan. Almost half are below the age of 40.
1: Now it's round two and the stakes have just gotten higher for Pakatan Harapan to defend Negeri Sembilan from being engulfed by the blue tide. Now Huafu Barisan Nasional is hoping to continue with the winning streak with the help of the opposition Perikatan Nasional. Now for Bersatu, meanwhile, is going solo and is hoping to be the kingmaker. All this as the 2 weeks campaigning heats up across Negeri Sembilan. It's going to be emotionally charged and fiercely fought.
19: Headlines anytime on CNA 938 and CNA.Asia. A couple of vehicle breakdowns on CTE towards AYE after PIE TWAS, as well as on PIE towards TWAS after BKE. And now roadworks on ECP towards Changi after Fort Road, avoid Lane 1. On PIE towards Changi at Bedok Reservoir Road exit. On TPE towards PIE after Sengkang West Road, and on KJE towards BKE before Sungai Tengah Road. Once again, the weather update, partly cloudy for today. For tomorrow, thunder showers over many areas in the late morning, temperature between 25 and 34 degrees Celsius.
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29: 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I was just on an episode of World Cup Watch 2026 with Daniel Martin on Singapore Today. Argentina is going to take this home. It's going to be an absolute blast. I predict the final score to be 2-1 Argentina. Woohoo!
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31: Welcome into Tech Talk, right here on Singapore Today on CNA 938. Thanks for joining me. Now, on this edition, we've often heard about more evidence arising of Singaporeans being involved in cyber scam cases. Initially, we'd heard about the situation where people were answering ads for jobs and finding themselves trapped, working as part of the scam syndicate outreach. And then we heard that maybe they were also being involved as middle management, so to speak, where they were helping to run the process, less about being trapped in it, but more about actually wanting to work with them for a quick buck. Now, we're hearing about a recent case that's reported on CNA.Asia, pointing to something a bit more troubling. A local man funding the infrastructure behind scam operations, and the case involved thousands of SIM cards, chat accounts, and more than 51 million Singapore dollars in reported scam losses. So, are Singaporeans no longer just being recruited by scam syndicates or forced into it, but maybe even helping to bankroll them? Let's find out more on this edition of Tech Talk as I speak to Sean Duca, founder and principal of the Duca Group. It's an independent advisory firm for organizations and tech companies navigating cybersecurity, AI, and technology strategy. Sean, what immediately happens when you hear about this? Does it mean that the level of involvement by Singaporeans in these cyber scam operations goes deeper than we initially thought?
0: Great question. And look, to be honest, I think the scam business has industrialized. And like any industry that scales, it stops needing cheap labor and really starts needing capital, some money. And you think about it, early on, you needed mules and good callers, and that exposed those frontline roles. And as time went on, you know, it grows and starts to need investment and local infrastructure. And that's where I think Singaporeans with money and clean local identities really sort of come into it. So two things are really pushing people up that sort of chain. First, you've got those frontline roles that have become generally dangerous. You know, there are punishments out there. You've got caning, you've got account restrictions, you've got jail. And being a mule is high risk for, you know, a $20 card. So financing really looks like that lower risk, higher return to the person that's actually doing it. The second part to that, and that's another sort of drive, which is, and this is what I think is the real driver itself, it does not get sold to you as a crime. A mule gets recruited off social media, and as you said, after those advertisements, with that sort of potential of a quick cash pitch. You know, financier really gets brought in by a friend over a business proposition with a guaranteed sort of monthly return. And that's a different pitch. You know, different demographic, older, more capital, more distance from the harm itself. And they never really meet the victim, and they never really fully touch the SIM cards that are actually there. So it's less about a Singaporean being a bad person or bad people. It's more around the industry has grown up to a point where they need to raise money like any business really does. And Singapore has two things offshore operations cannot really generate themselves. And that's capital and local SIM cards and bank accounts.
31: So it's gotten so sophisticated to the point that it is an appealing investment opportunity for some?
0: Yeah, and sometimes they don't really know what they're actually putting their money into.
31: Like, I was just going to say, do they actually know what they're investing in, or is it double speak?
0: Oh, look, it's one of those things, you know, when it sounds too good to be true, maybe it actually is. And I think it's just that element of like, I've gone a little bit too far. Maybe I've actually seen some money come into it, and then I start to realize, oh my God, is this what I'm actually making my money? But let's be honest, at this time where the money that's dangling in front of you and you've probably started to see some returns, that's going to drive people to go like, well, maybe it's not as bad. And they're going to start to sort of talk themselves that this is not really a bad thing, but they're continuing to do it because the money is actually driving them and just changes people's behaviors, as we've seen many, many times before.
31: And such individuals are not required, from your understanding, to participate in any other kind of activity associated with the cyber scam actor? Just be an investor?
0: So look, the reality is it could always go a couple of different directions. But more often than not, we've typically seen that there are multiple different roles, multiple different personas that are part of this overall, let's call it a cottage industry. And sometimes people don't really gel between different roles, you know. You think about like a typical organization. Sure, you could probably have multiple hats in a company where you work, but sometimes in these particular industries, no, it's like you're the financier, you're the mule, like everyone's got a different role to play and they don't really sort of cross over that often, but it can happen.
31: So just to put some dollars and cents on it, from the case that was in the news on Tuesday, July 14th, the man in question invested some 40,000 Singapore dollars and later received more than $92,600 from the illegal operation. The Singapore-based syndicate was also able to scale from one SMS modem to 27 SMS modems, along with 24,000 SIM cards before being raided. Thanks, of course, I'm sure, in no small part, to those investments from this individual and perhaps some others that we're not aware of. What does this tell you about the scale and growth of these cyber scam actors?
0: So I think, you know, when you look at it, the real shift, it's more around, you know, a mule is usually exploited, often young, sometimes deceived. You know, they could pay $10 or $20 for a card. You know, if you look at the example of Ronnie Lowe, he was in a different category. You know, he wasn't really recruited off the incident. He was brought in by a friend over a business proposition with a guaranteed monthly return and a willing, you know, a capital partner, not as a front man itself. So how I think this has actually started to change is where when they're guaranteed money, the guaranteed profit share, the term sheet changes, not as a crime in their mind. I mean, it's really started to change with more of a business logic. So this is where just the dynamic has really changed, where, you know, people are starting to think about this as like, okay, look, I'm just a willing investor, you know, different category. You know, the syndicate now raises money like any other normal business. And that's where sometimes people just switch their mind off and it just changes the behavior of people.
31: Yeah. Incidentally, this particular syndicate that is the tipping point from our discussion today has been linked to some 51 million Singapore dollars in scam losses. They also sold chat accounts to criminals and the financier has been jailed. And you can read about that on CNA.asia. The SIM cards thing, man, like, are we still so low tech? Like, are SIM cards really that much of the bread and butter for a cyber scam? I thought we went eSIM. What's going on?
0: You'll be surprised. There's still probably a lot of people that are using physical SIMs. And look, you think about the scale. You know, when you start to think about one modem to 27 modems and 24,000 SIM cards, you know, this is where, without sounding like an alarmist, it should actually worry us.
31: And shouldn't that raise a red flag if somebody's buying 20,000 SIM cards and they're not a telco?
0: Yeah, look, absolutely. And this is where people are doing it with a range of different things. And they've got different people that are going out and actually getting this. So when you start to think about it, one SMS modem is a garage operation. You know, 27 modems and 24,000 SIM cards is a factory. You know, and the question of what, you know, the question is what turns this more into, sorry, turns it from the first into the second. And the answer is really money. You know, money's going to drive this productionized or industrialized scale of what we're seeing out there. And this is exactly why the court treated the financier as a key member rather than a bystander. You know, because it doesn't really scale on cleverness alone or cleverness alone itself. It's more, it's scaled because people put money in. And so that this is more of the worrying part, that it's not, you know, one modem existed. It's how fast a small illegal idea really got industrialized the moment someone funds it, and how an ordinary funder sort of looks at this piece. It's, you know, a car mechanic, a man in Dubai. You know, the key part here is one modem is a hobby, 27 is a factory. And I think that's the biggest sort of part here that really sort of draws the, you know, shows the gravity of how big this actually is.
31: And unfortunately, very often it may be the case that they are purchasing them from the regular person who is surrendering them again for financial gain. Thankfully, we've seen some legislation tighten in Singapore where before, I believe the legislation was such that an individual could sign up for as many as 10 SIM cards per telco operator in Singapore under their name and identity. But now it's been tightened to such that it is 10 only across all telcos. So the tightening, the legislation, all of that has to go hand in hand as well. Just before we wrap up, I'm just curious, what's up with the selling of these anonymous WhatsApp or WeChat accounts as well?
0: So again, it's just another way to communicate. It's another sort of a vector of how we actually sort of communicate and potentially compromise other people. So like everything, there is a monetary value that's associated with any single thing. Some people might turn and go like, oh, that's a WeChat account. Like, what does that actually mean? You go, think about it. WeChat does actually have money associated with it. You know, I could pretend to be, you know, I could pretend to be yourself, and all of a sudden contacting your friends, your, you know, anyone who thinks like, oh, okay, like Daniel seems like he's actually a good person. And again, like they're going to start to communicate with me. So this is where there is always an intrinsic value of something that's actually out there. And people are always going to try and leverage, you know, how could I start to do this? And what, you know, how far I could actually go with pretending to be someone else, pretending to leverage someone else's account. So look, there's a business out there. I think that's the reality of it, that we need to be thinking about this. It is a business and there are a lot of people that are trying to profiteer from it, and everything has a intrinsic value to it.
31: It's interesting. So these are anonymous WhatsApp or WeChat accounts, meaning that they're not tied or pegged specifically to a SIM card or a telephone number, is it?
0: That's correct. So they usually are tied to a SIM card or a phone number, sorry. So if you take the example of WhatsApp, everything needs to be tied to a mobile phone number. But again, WhatsApp is also changing their plans as well, where it's no longer to be tied to a mobile phone number. So right. Now think about that for a second.
31: Yeah.
0: What will actually happen? Now all of a sudden I can pretend to be, you know, Sean Duca. And, you know, there could be multiple people that are imitating to myself on that thing. And that's where it starts to become more of a problem. So whilst we're looking for a better way to communicate with different people, sometimes we're overlooking the fact that that's going to be exploited. by some form of cyber crime or cyber criminal group out there looking to exploit, you know, yet another vulnerability that we've simply created, or exploit sort of that vulnerability that's there.
17: Hey, does the methodology tell you anything as well about the targets or direction or what side they're facing? If these were WhatsApp and WeChat accounts and not anonymous Telegram accounts, does that tell you about certain markets that they are looking towards? Ironically, they advertised the WhatsApp and WeChat accounts via Telegram. But yeah, does that tell you anything that about the modus operandi maybe?
0: Absolutely.

0: McDonald's and Old Chunky did. 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
1: burger. The fact that there is those international jurisdictions, it's a little bit harder to actually sort of chase people across the internet, as an example.
2: A local financier, a Singaporean, invested $40,000 in an illegal operation, a cyber scam operation. He later received more than $92,000. Seems like a good return, but again, this was a cyber scam operation, and he has been called to task and has been meted out a jail sentence for this investment. I've been discussing the implications of this different sector of the cyber scam world. We've talked a lot about the mules. We've talked a lot about the people who are running and operating the call services, for example, or doing the collections, in some cases across the causeways in Singapore, Malaysia. But now the idea of the investment arm as well. This has been another edition of Tech Talk, right here on CNA 938. My guest, Sean Duca, founder and principal of the Duca Group, an independent advisory firm for organizations and tech companies navigating cybersecurity, AI, and technology strategy. I'm Daniel Martin. Thank you all for joining me.
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6: Well, the wait is over for Christopher Nolan fans, with The Odyssey now opening in cinemas worldwide. The epic stars Matt Damon, Tom Holland, Anna Hathaway, Robert Pattinson and Lupita Nyong'o is based on Homer's legendary Greek tale. And here in Singapore, moviegoers can experience the film on classic 35mm film, a format that's becoming increasingly rare. And it's the only cinema in Southeast Asia offering the 35mm presentation after restoring its original projectors for the first time in more than 13 years. Well, Nolan made The Odyssey the first

0: movie ever filmed entirely using IMAX 70mm cameras, making it one of the year's biggest cinematic releases, something to look forward to. So the Singapore Night Festival comes back to us on August 21st all the way till September 5th, and there's a theme. It's called Myths and Legends. So this year's edition introduces a brand new museum zone centered around the National Museum of Singapore. So visitors can look forward to larger-than-life projection mapping shows, immersive night trails, and interactive installations. One highlight is a 70-minute walking experience through Fort Canning Park. It's very windy, it's very hilly, but it is beautiful. It is all inspired by the legends of the Forbidden Hill. The festival will also feature performances, food, markets, and creative works from across Southeast Asia. Time now for some sports. Hey, the stage is set for the 2026 FIFA World Cup final, with Spain taking on defending champions Argentina. And Spain booked their place with a 2-0 win over France, while Argentina edged England in the second semi-final. Argentina are really chasing back-to-back World Cup titles, a feat achieved only twice before in the history of football. Fans can also look forward to a Super Bowl-style halftime show featuring big names Justin Bieber, Madonna, Shakira, BTS, and Burna Boy. Some schools in Singapore will allow their students to report late because of the World Cup. Educators say the one-off move gives students a chance to bond over a shared football experience. Now, up to 350 students at Victoria School will spend the night on campus for a supervised World Cup watch party. They'll sleep before kickoff and watch the match live together in the school auditorium, but it's straight to classes when school begins at 7:30 after a couple of hours of rest. Over at St. Joseph's Institution, the first morning lesson on Monday at 7:50 a.m. will be pushed to Wednesday, giving students a later start.
1: And that's it. That brings us to the end of our weekly Trend Watch. It's something that you can catch every week on The Morning Report with me, Andrea, and Hai Rianto. Till the next one.
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18: Good afternoon, everybody. Thank you for joining me. Maybe you just finished a bout of supermarketing, getting your groceries for the week. Did you grab any juices, milks, packaged drinks by any chance? We're so used to now having, of course, that Nutri-Grade symbol on the side of the packaging, the ABCD. And it's a good useful guide in terms of sugar content. So, coming up, a dietitian reminds us about how much sugar is present in your sweetened sugary beverages, the SSBs. and how these gratings can really help. That's up next on Health Matters, but first up, the 3 p.m. news.
19: Good afternoon, I'm Alex Zainal. The U.S. says it has carried out a fresh wave of airstrikes against Iran, describing the attacks as retaliation for an Iranian strike in Jordan that killed two of its service members. The deaths are the first publicly acknowledged American military combat fatalities in the Middle East conflict since March. CNA's Clara Lee.
14: The U.S. military says it hit several targets, including Iranian coastal surveillance and air defenses. It says the strikes are intended to punish those responsible for the attack in Jordan and degrade Tehran's ability to threaten shipping through the Strait of Hormuz. The latest escalation follows the collapse of an interim ceasefire agreement last week, with both sides now trading attacks for an eighth straight day. Tehran also said it is suspending all commitments under that deal. Iran's Revolutionary Guards has since expanded its strikes against U.S. allies in the Gulf, including Kuwait and Bahrain, while Saudi Arabia has also reported missile alerts. Citing Iranian state media, Supreme Leader Mojtaba Khamenei warned that the U.S. would face what he called even heavier costs if the strikes continue. He also described President Donald Trump's signature on the Memorandum of Understanding between the two countries as worthless and invalid.
19: Rescue efforts are underway in China's southwestern city of Chongqing after a landslide killed at least eight people and left 34 others missing. The disaster struck in Pengshui County on the outskirts of Chongqing, where persistent rain caused nearly 20 centimeters of rainfall, triggering a massive collapse of rocks and soil down a steep slope. 10 people have been rescued and taken to hospital, while around 10 residential buildings have been buried and more than 1,000 residents relocated. The rescue operation has been complicated by unstable weather conditions, unpredictable ground movements, and the risk of further landslides. More than 800 rescuers have been deployed to the area, including emergency teams working through hazardous conditions to search for survivors. Residents from nearby villages have stepped in to help, using motorbikes to deliver water, supplies and other necessities to rescuers and people affected by the disaster. Dozens of Indian residents have gathered at the site where prominent activist Sonam Wangchuk had been staging a hunger strike after police removed him and took him to hospital over concerns about his deteriorating health. He had fasted for 21 days. Mr. Wangchuk is reported to be in a stable condition in hospital, but remains under close medical supervision. His supporters claim he was forcibly removed from the protest site. The 59-year-old had been fasting since late last month in solidarity with the viral youth movement called Cockroach Janta Party. They are demanding the resignation of the country's education minister over alleged irregularities in medical entrance examinations. Party founder Abhijit Dibkar has called for nationwide protests despite a heavier police and paramilitary presence at the protest site. He has also begun an indefinite hunger strike. Neha Punia has more on Mr. Wangchuk's condition and the controversy surrounding his transfer.
20: Well, Mr. Wangchuk has now spent the entire day at a government hospital very close to where he had been sitting in protest, holding that 20-day fast. It was on his 21st day when Delhi police teams, along with paramilitary forces, came to that public protest site and took him away against his wishes. His family says doctors have just released a health bulletin a little while ago, and they're saying that he's stable. He's showing no major signs of distress, but there are signs of dehydration, and they've advised him to get medical treatment for that, as they're worried his health could deteriorate further given the sort of stress his body has been under because he's been fasting now for several weeks. But doctors say he's rejected any kind of medical intervention and that they're trying to counsel him to reconsider. His wife, who's also been at the hospital all day long, she's been speaking to the media, and she's now demanding that he be released immediately. She says his family wants to transfer him to a hospital of their choosing. She's called into question the way blood tests have been conducted. She's saying their results seem suspicious. There's lack of transparency. And she's alleging that the Delhi High Court order that the Delhi police is citing as the reason for which Sonam Mangchu was removed from that protest site did not at any point suggest that he be hospitalized. So there is, you know, that controversy that's brewing about the circumstances under which he was removed. His family says he's continuing to fast inside hospital, and now we've seen a response from civil society as well.
19: More inpatients in Singapore could be allowed to go home and still receive hospital-level treatment. This allows them to recover in familiar surroundings and also frees up hospital beds. The program is a collaboration between the National Healthcare Group and Social Service Agency, Tai Hua Kwan Moral Charities. CNA's Nadine Yam with this report, featuring Dr. Bo Tun Lee, lead geriatrician at NHGMIC at Home, and Nolela Abubakar, staff nurse at Tai Hua Kwan Moral Charities.
0: Jiang Tong Kai is back home after being warded at Khoo Teck Puat Hospital, but he will continue to receive treatment after the hospital assessed that he was eligible to do so. At the start, a hospital staff briefed and orientated his wife about certain caregiving duties.
21: When patients actually recover at home, they actually may also feel more assured seeing their loved ones by their side. And also during the process of home hospitalization, we try to also impart caregivers with skills and knowledge on how to better look after their loved ones.
0: After that, anyone of 60 staff from Tai Hua Kwan Moral Charities provides services such as monitoring vital signs, mail intake, and helping a patient shower.
22: We will do triaging, so we will filter through what cases they give us. We pick up the diagnosis and what special care that the patients need for us to highlight to the care staff that will be assisting the patients at home.
0: The program, launched 2 years ago, has benefited about 150 people and is free of charge. The plan is to support 150 more by the end of the year. There are also plans to extend the service to other health clusters.
19: Approved cat fosterers in Singapore will soon be allowed to keep up to 6 cats in some types of public housing. That's an increase from the current limit of 2 for cat owners. Fosterers living in private homes can now care for up to 10 cats. The new two-year pilot by the Animal and Veterinary Service, or AVS, recognises the role fosterers play in protecting animal welfare and helping more cats find permanent homes. Chloe Teo speaks to fosterers and volunteers in this report.
23: Little ones are looking for their forever homes. Until then, they're in the care of groups like Looney, a network of volunteer fosterers who give rescued cats a safe place to recover and wait for adoption. They say the new guidance gives them clarity.
24: I think a lot of our fosterers were also in limbo because since we're at our limits, whether it's 2 cats or 3 cats or even more than that, a lot of us were asking, okay, now what happens to the fosters? You know, so now it's really good that AVS has actually created this framework specifically for fosterers so that we can understand our limits in terms of how many cats and kittens we can take in.
23: Authorities say the limits take into consideration a recent survey. It shows more than 8 in 10 fosterers care for up to 6 cats at any one time, and some 7 in 10 fosterers live in public housing. Still, some groups say the limits will make it harder for them to respond in emergencies.
25: For example, you have a hoarding case. We have hoarder houses where we have over 40 cats inside. Then you would need to... You can't say, okay, temporarily I take 20 cats just to tie us over. We need to find so many people to foster all these cats before we can even begin to rescue. That will really, really slow down our rescue.
26: The immediate impact will be that fosterers may start having to close their doors. And this is a very difficult situation because rescue is quite dynamic. You can't really predict, you know, the number of cats that need help in a particular situation, the urgency of certain situations. So if you force them to close their doors, then essentially you're leaving those cats in either the undesirable state or somebody else has to mop up the damage.
23: The pilot falls under the nation's cat management framework. It aims to promote responsible pet ownership through measures such as mandatory cat licensing and microchipping. At a community event, Minister of State for National Development Alvin Tan says some 66,000 pet cats have been licensed since the framework was introduced 2 years ago.
1: Currently, about 7 out of 10 pet cats in Singapore are licensed. But that also means that 3 out of 10 are unlicensed. So if you have a cat that belongs to that remaining 30%, please listen carefully. We've given a lot of time. We provided a 2-year transition period for you to license your pet cats for free. That transition period ends next month.
23: Owners who have more than the permitted limit will be allowed to keep their cats as long as they license them by 31st August.
19: Headlines anytime on CNA 938 and CNA.Asia. There's a vehicle breakdown on SLE towards BKE after Yishun, and another on Bukit Timah Road towards Bukit Batok Road towards Jurong Town Hall Road after Bukit Batok West Avenue 3, avoid lane 6. There's also another vehicle breakdown on MCE towards CCP before Central Boulevard, avoid lane 6. And a couple of roadworks on SLE towards BKE at TPE exit, as well as on SLE towards BKE after TPE, avoid lane 3.
3: 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Thanks for stopping by.
4: Hi, I'm Arun Pai, partner at Monk's Hill Ventures. I was just on an episode of World Cup Watch 2026 with Daniel Martin on Singapore today. Argentina is going to take this home. It's going to be an absolute blast. I predict the final score to be 2-1 Argentina. Woohoo!
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18: Hi, everybody. Welcome into the show. And here's what matters today. I love the fact that many of you, like me, are now able to make smarter choices ever since the Nutri-Grade system was implemented. It's on the side of your SSB, sugar-sweetened beverages. So that's where grades are assigned based on the amount of sugar and saturated fat per 100 mils of the beverage. So you've got your grade A, which is dark green. That means less than 1 gram of sugar and less than 0.7 grams of saturated fat. There's grade B, which is light green. So 1 to 5 grams of sugar and 0.7 to 1.2 grams of saturated fat. Grade C is amber. There's also a color associated with it. So grade C is amber, which is 5 to 10 grams of sugar. And grade D, red, that's more than 10 grams of sugar and more than 2.8 grams of saturated fat. Now, of course, this is, you know, mandatory. The Nutri-Grade mark is compulsory for beverages, particularly those graded C or D. Display the marks for A or B drinks, that's optional. Okay, so if you don't see a grade, don't automatically assume, like, oh, this one must be very bad. Okay, and it applies to pre-packaged drinks, your sodas, your juices, your packet milks, and even freshly prepared beverages as well. You'll see it on the side of your bubble tea as well. Okay, so I gotta talk about the impetus and the origin behind it. In a land before the Nutri-Grade symbol, which is, okay, one great benefit of it, which I really love, yeah, because I've reached that age already, unfortunately. Daniel has reached that point. I need to go and see my optometrist. Where reading glasses will be required. If you're trying, you don't have to zoom in on the ingredient list anymore and like do maths and divide it by 100 meal serving, blah, blah, blah, blah, blah. The ABCD is a very helpful first step, first guide. So very, very thankful for that. And sometimes, like literally sometimes on the spot, I have reached out, took something, which is my usual purchase, and then I see it's like, oh, it's a D. I put it back. Then I take another brand that has the A or the B or the no mark. And I think many of you are doing the same as well. It's helping us make smart choices. I want to remind everybody why we needed it. It wasn't just about saving our eyesight, lah. and difficulties in terms of reading some ingredient labels or nutrition labels on the side of the packaging. It's very much centered around, yeah, the continued war on diabetes, and also around some fairly consistent research showing that the average Singaporean was consuming something like, get this, 12 teaspoons of sugar per day from your food sources. Yes, that's how much we were consuming. I don't have the updated data as to whether or not that's dipped significantly after the Nutri-Grade. I look forward to that research when it emerges. But the point of the matter is we were getting most of those 12 teaspoons of sugar not from like sugar that you're adding into your coffee or your tea or sprinkling on your bread or whatever. Do people still do that? Sprinkle sugar on the bread? I just aged myself. Most of it was coming from sugar-sweetened beverages because it's so easy to consume. It's so mindless. You open, you drink, boom, there you go. In 110 mils, 125 mils, you've just consumed quite a bit of sugar. So let's find out a little bit more about the origins of that and why it is so risky and dangerous for somebody to consume as much sugar. In this useful reminder about why we have something like the Nutri-Grade labeling, I speak to Ryan Ong, who's a dietitian. And we start off by talking more about just how much sugar you and I have been known to consume.
6: The reason why MOH actually targeted on the pre-packet beverages is because we actually did the study, National Nutritional Survey in 2018. Mm-hmm. And what we actually found that, you know, the high sugar intake is actually still a very big issue in Singapore itself. And what we are finding is that Singaporeans, as compared to 2010 itself, we're actually taking about 60 grams of sugar. That is roughly around 12 teaspoons of sugar, which is more than the 9 teaspoons that is recommended by HPB.
18: Compared to 2010, when it's much less.
6: Yes, we are taking more as compared to 2010 itself.
18: Significantly more?
6: Not significantly more, but it's definitely on the upward trend that we're actually looking at. So one of the things that we are also seeing from the study is that 50% of the sugar that we take is actually from the sugar sweetened beverages.
18: 50% of those 12 teaspoons?
6: So we are taking about 6 teaspoons. And the main reason why we are really focusing on this pre-packet beverages is because 65% of these 6 teaspoons are actually from your pre-packet beverages.
18: Right.
6: So that's the reason why MOH is really trying to target on this section of food itself.
18: Because
6: really
18: it's such a big culprit in many ways, right?
6: It is, yep.
18: 65%
6: of the 6 teaspoons of that we are taking from the sugar sweetened beverages
18: are coming from prepackaged drinks.
6: Yes.
18: So it's not coming from the tea that you made this morning where you controlled how much sugar that you put in.
6: Yep.
18: It's not coming from the barley that you boiled for yourself at home.
6: Yes.
18: It is the packet drink that you take out the straw and you put inside.
6: Yep. So it's the 65% of the 6 teaspoons that we are getting from the sugar sweetened beverages.
18: This is big, big, big target, really. Yep. So, okay, let's talk about the international and local evidence. That's what you just described for us as well. But what do we know in terms of the impact on someone's health? What does it mean to consume this amount of sugar?
6: So there's a lot of evidence. There's actually growing evidence in terms of the sugar sweetened beverages on our health. Mm. And one of the major things that we are focused on is actually diabetes. So we are actually seeing that if people who actually take about 1 to 2 cans of your sugary drinks itself, it actually increases your risk of diabetes by 26%. As compared to people who rarely drinks it. And one of the things that is very concerning, and especially in the Asian context, is because we find that people who are the younger adults and also Asian population, they have a much higher risk if they take more of this
18: just genetically,
6: correct.
18: Is it?
6: So it's not only just diabetes in that sense. So because we know that overweight and diabetes and your overweight and diabetes, they are all intertwined. So what really happens is that we are also seeing that people who actually take about 1 can or more of your sweetened beverages actually increases your risk of diabetes by 27%.
18: Just 1 can?
6: Yes, 1 or more.
18: Yes.
6: Okay, so basically that's the thing that we are very worried about, is because it's not only just increasing the risk of overweight, but it also increases the risk of diabetes because they are actually linked together. And also there's a study that actually has done over like 40,000 men over the course of 2 decades. Mm-hmm. And we find that people who actually take also roughly about 1 or more beverages in that sense, they tend to have a much higher risk of heart diseases as well.
18: Look at that. So that means this is low-hanging fruit because such a big component of the sugar you're taking. And on top of that, well-proven impact in terms of diabetes and other health risks as
6: so
18: well.
6: So as I mentioned, whatever that I mentioned earlier on, they are just 3 diseases that we are actually looking at. But there are many, many other conditions that are actually linked to, you know, the sugar, high sugar intake.
18: Actually, but nowadays, now that I think about it, I'm just wondering, my listeners, like, okay, they might think to themselves, no, at morning I make my own coffee, so that one's a 3-in-1, but the 3-in-1 is part of the list as well.
6: Yes, it's part of the list. It is.
18: You had one canned drink with your tea time at 11 o'clock.
6: Yep.
18: Or maybe you had a kopi or a teh.
6: Yep.
18: And then at lunchtime, you probably had a cold drink on the side of your lunch.
6: Mm-hmm.
18: Dinner, hopefully, maybe you tapao home and maybe you had water at home.
6: Plain water.
18: Hopefully. Yep. But then maybe some people will sneak in their supper and then they got their dinosaur or whatever that goes along with it. I would add to the list the fact that we've got lots of drinks that are very popular now as well.
6: Mm-hmm.
18: Your ice blended coffee drinks, which I see people carrying around so often. Mm-hmm. Your bubble teas. Mm-hmm. I see so many bubble teas. Suddenly bubble tea became a thing again.
6: It's really on the rise.
18: It came back and then I've got the brown sugar version, all this kind of version things. So if you're having one of those all the time, I can see how you could easily exceed the 12 teaspoons of sugar. Mm.
6: So the study that we did was on an average in terms of Singaporeans. Of course, there are people who are taking a little bit lesser. Some people are taking a bit more. But on average itself, Singaporeans are taking roughly around 12 teaspoons of sugar a day.
18: What's in a can? How many teaspoons in one?
6: So if you're talking about a soda drink,
18: that
6: is roughly around 7 to 8 teaspoons.
18: In one can already?
6: Yes, that's right.
18: Then the bubble tea, have you all done the bubble tea yet?
6: So bubble tea, we actually done some testing and everything. So it's roughly around 20 teaspoons of sugar. If you're talking about the 100%. So if you just imagine if we're going to have a 100% bubble tea and another can of Coke, another can of soft drink itself, that could easily go up to about 28 teaspoons of sugar very, very easily.
18: 20 teaspoons in 100% sugar bubble tea?
6: Bubble tea. So that's why I think when it comes to labeling itself, it's very important to actually do a lot of public education in terms of the consumer.
18: Yeah, what does it
6: how
18: mean?
6: How to really understand. Because as you mentioned earlier on, you know, when we talk about, let's say, just give you an example, isotonic drink
18: that
6: bears, let's say, like a healthier choice symbol, it contains roughly around 6 teaspoons of sugar, which is no different from a can of soda, which is 7 to 8 teaspoons of sugar. But that actually boils down to the issue of volume. So if, let's say, if I'm buying, let's say, like a similar volume, let's say like a 300 can of an isotonic drink, which is the hydro choice symbol, versus a can of, let's say, like a Coke, I'm definitely going to get lesser when it comes down to the isotonic drink.
18: Right, because of the serving.
6: Because of the serving size. But if I'm going to drink, let's say, a bottle of an isotonic drink with the hydro choice symbol, the volume increases. So in terms of the amount of sugar that you'll be taking, is going to be a lot higher as well.
18: Yeah, you're right. The education component. And also, previously, yes, there is the Healthier Choice logo, but there's also the ingredients label.
6: Correct. The ingredient label, which can be sometimes confusing.
18: It can be. Because the way it's divided, sometimes it's per 100 milliliters or per serving.
6: Correct.
18: And then, but your drink is 250 milliliters.
6: So you have to do the calculation to know like how much sugar there's going to be in there.
18: So on the spot.
6: Yes. But the thing is really understanding, you know, even when we have the color coding system itself, the ones that actually are on the lower end, which is a little bit healthier, but do contain sugar, we also have to be very careful with how much we are drinking as well.
18: Right. Unless there needs to be another label for like zero water.
6: Hopefully.
18: It's the only one that can get
6: water
18: that.
6: Zero. So basically you have your Japanese green tea.
18: Yeah.
6: Those are the ones that are your zero sugar as well.
18: What about stuff that has
6: your artificial sweeteners?
18: Yeah. Is that considered zero sugar in a way?
6: So they don't add any sugar to it, but they do have the artificial sweetener to actually sweeten it. So there's a lot of, you know, debate whether artificial sweetener is good or not good in that sense. So the studies are not really very strong that it causes any health problems. But one thing that we always tell our patients is that, you know, when you actually do drink this zero calorie artificially sweetened beverages itself, your taste buds get very used to the sweet taste. So the thing is, if you're going to go to a store that doesn't really have, you know, such drink, you definitely will not go for plain water. Neither will you go for a Japanese green tea. You'll definitely go for something sweet.
18: Ah, okay. That's very useful to bear in mind about aspartame and these artificial and those zero sugar beverages as well, which now come in all sorts of forms. I've seen them for sports isotonic drinks as well. So just bear in mind, I mean, just because it says zero doesn't mean nothing's been added to it. So that's a useful thing to bear in mind. Bottom line is, if you are drinking a sugar-sweetened beverage with every meal, then it is possible that you have an issue, you have a problem. That is far too much to be consuming. You can't, it's not your de facto drink. It should not be your de facto drink. What I do love about this day and age is that I do see more and more people carrying their own water bottle around, refilling it and using that during lunch or during the work lunch. Maybe dinner, they might have a drink or something like that. But if you're having a sweetened beverage with every single meal, then we got a problem. If you're having a zero calorie drink with every single meal. That doesn't mean you're necessarily all that much better as well, as you just heard Ryan describe some of the potential complications with overconsumption of some of these artificial sweeteners. So, bottom line is, if you don't need it, maybe opt for something that actually doesn't have sugar. And I see lots of green tea options and chrysanthemum tea options. And, you know, you can always, you know, bespoke your own drink with the lovely uncle or auntie behind the counter with your kopi o siew dai and things like that, or carry around your own bottles. Because the reality is, as you heard Ryan mention, evidence and data, fairly reliable data, shows that for a long period of time, we were consuming up to 12 teaspoons of sugar per day. I mean, think about it. If you were to open your sugar jar and just take out and scoop out 12 teaspoons, wouldn't that shock you as to how much that is? So now we've seen some of the international and the local evidence as well. We know what the summary grade is showing us. I hope it's making your life a little bit easier in terms of making the right choices. I've explained, for example, how, you know, A, it's saving on your eyesight. No need to look at the, if you've got short-sightedness, you're not having to hold the nutrition grade a little bit further away to see how much sugar in per 100 ml serving, or you have to do some maths to convert it. The simple ABCD gives you a quick reference. Yeah. And it's helped me, and I hope it's helped you make some on-the-spot choices as well. So maybe you're reaching out for the familiar brand of, oh, I don't know, soy milk. And then you see that, oh, it's got the degrading on it. Maybe on the spot, I'll put it back on the shelf and pick the other brand that has the A or B grading as well. It's all about making sure that we can make smart, easy, and effective choices. There's not much decoding that has to happen. It's your A, B, C, or D. And don't forget, it is also available not just on like drinks that you're buying from the provision store or the supermarket, also some of those prepared beverages. Have you glanced at the menu of your favorite coffee place or your favorite dessert store or the bubble tea place as well? Very often on the, they have to actually, on the labels that they print out and stick onto your beverage that they've prepared for you, will have something. And looking at the menu, you can see as well that there'll be a grading there. So you know what? Pay attention to it. Because as I've always said, taking charge of your health does not have to be complicated. Sometimes it's about the simple everyday choices that end up being cumulatively impactful. I don't actually drink anything from a can anymore. On rare occasions, I've reached that point where it's really rare. I've got water bottles with me all the time. Maybe with dinner with friends, I'll have a drink ordered. But I can't even remember the last time I drank something from a can, or used a straw and poked it through the opening of one of those packet drinks. It's not too challenging a decision to make, and I think we all have the ability and capacity to do it. It's just about aligning your taste buds. But some great advice I once got from an endocrinologist when it comes to our sweet tooth: you can retrain your brain and your taste sensations if you just stick to it for about 1 to 3 months. Once you're over that hurdle, you'll find that your tolerance and threshold for sweet would have changed. Okay, give it a go. Let's try and reduce that 12 teaspoons a day of sugar daily. Okay, thank you once again to my guest on the program, Dietitian Ryan Ong. I'm Daniel Martin, and this has been another edition of Health Matters.
7: Before making any decisions based on the information in our program, please consult a medical professional.
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9: 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I just been on World Cup Watch 2026 with Daniel Martin on Singapore Today. 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
15: Meet author and journalist Ian Gill. 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
19: Good afternoon, I'm Malik Zainal. The US says it has carried out a fresh wave of airstrikes against Iran, describing the attacks as retaliation for an Iranian strike in Jordan that killed two of its service members. The deaths are the first publicly acknowledged American military combat fatalities in the Middle East conflict since March. The US military says it hit several targets, including Iranian coastal surveillance and air defenses. It says the strikes are intended to punish those responsible for the attacks in Jordan and degrade Tehran's ability to threaten shipping through the Strait of Hormuz. The latest escalation follows the collapse of an interim ceasefire agreement last week, with both sides now trading attacks for an eighth straight day. Tehran also said it is suspending all commitments under that deal. Iran's Revolutionary Guards has since expanded its strikes against U.S. allies in the Gulf. Campaigning is underway in the Malaysian state of Negeri Sembilan after a crowded nomination day set the stage for a high-stakes election. A total of 103 candidates are contesting 36 seats. Prime Minister Anwar Ibrahim's Pakatan Harapan coalition is under pressure to retain one of its key strongholds after its disappointing performance in the recent Johor state election. CNA's senior correspondent Melissa Goh reports.
17: It's a sea of blue and red outside the nomination centre in Port Dickson. Incumbent Chief Minister Aminuddin Harun was among the first to arrive to file his nomination papers. It's a three-cornered fight in Linggi State Constituency, and he's facing off former exco from Barisan Nasional, Muhammad Faizal Ramli, and Bersatu candidate Zamri Muhammad Said. Fondly known as Tok Min, he's thankful that he doesn't need to fight Barisan Nasional candidate alone. Bersatu is joining the race last minute in a move that could split the crucial Malay votes and make it harder for BN to oust PH-led state government. Over 100 candidates from 7 parties are vying for 36 state seats. There are 11 straight fights, 21 three-cornered race, 2 four-cornered and 2 five-cornered fights in the state election. BN has entered into a tactical arrangement with opposition Perikatan Nasional before nomination to try to reduce the number of multi-corner fights in Negeri Sembilan in a bid to consolidate Malay votes. Muhammad Hassan, who's a foreign minister, is defending his home turf in Negeri Sembilan, and so is Secretary General of Democratic Action Party, Anthony Look. There are about 890,000 registered voters in Negeri Sembilan. Almost half are below the age of 40.
27: Now it's round two, and the stakes have just gotten higher for Pakatan Harapan to defend Negeri Sembilan from being engulfed by the blue tide. Now, Huafu Barisan Nasional is hoping to continue with the winning streak with the help of the opposition Perikatan Nasional. Now, for Bersatu, meanwhile, is going solo and is hoping to be the kingmaker. All this as the 2 weeks campaigning heats up across Negeri Sembilan. It's going to be emotionally charged and fiercely fought. Melissa Goh, CNA, Port Dickson, Malaysia.
19: European champions Spain and reigning winners Argentina are set for a showdown in less than 24 hours to hoist football's most coveted prize. CNA's Rani Samchani.
0: Thousands of fans are expected to pack the stands at the MetLife Stadium in New Jersey, and billions more expected to watch the televised broadcast from around the world. U.S. President Donald Trump will attend the final and present the World Cup trophy alongside FIFA President Gianni Infantino. But the winners won't just lift the World Cup trophy. This year, they'll also receive championship rings for the first time. FIFA says the move is part of its effort to embrace American sporting tradition as the tournament wraps up in the U.S. Each ring will feature the World Cup trophy on one side with details unique to the champions on the other. Fans will also be able to buy a limited edition version. But severe weather has thrown a wrench into final preparations. Heavy thunderstorms swept across New York and New Jersey, forcing both teams to alter their final preparations. However, forecasters expect conditions to improve in time for kickoff. Away from the stadium, the atmosphere is already building up. Argentina supporters have turned Times Square into a sea of blue and white, chanting, waving flags, and rallying behind team captain Lionel Messi.
14: Unity, unity. Even when I was walking here, all the Latins were telling me, let's go Argentina, let's go. And I think Messi does that for us, and the team, of course.
19: Headlines anytime on CNA 938 and CNA.Asia. There's an accident on PIE towards Tuas after Adam Road, avoid Lane 2. And some roadworks on AYE towards Tuas after Clemente Avenue 6, avoid Lane 1. On PIE towards Changi at Bedok North Road exit. And on KJE towards PIE after Choa Chu Kang Drive, avoid Lane 5.
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15: What if your beloved mother lived an extraordinary life and then some, filled with overseas adventures, wartime stories, death-defying scenarios, deep moments of joy and grief, a love life plagued by toxic red flag-waving men or simply guys who were just not destined to be with her? Loyal friends and colleagues who made her life richer, and add to all of that a storied professional career that gave your mother one of the nation's highest honors. Would you sit with your mum and write a novel all about her colorful life filled with big highs and extreme lows? This is definitely the case with Ian Gill. He's the author of Searching for Billy, a journalist's quest to understand his mother's past leads him to discover a vanished China. It's the unforgettable story of Ian's late mother, Billy Gill, the adopted Chinese daughter of an English postmaster who went from a girl Friday to a wartime radio broadcaster in Shanghai and then prisoner of war during the Japanese occupation, later working for the United Nations, concentrating on disarmament affairs, all of this happening in China, in Hong Kong, and in Europe as well. Ian is here to give us the highlights. Welcome, Ian, and welcome to Singapore.
26: Thank you, Melanie.
15: So let's talk about your mum, Billy. We finally get to meet her about 100 pages into your book. She suddenly appears at the doorstep of her adopted home. A man has delivered her there. Your research into her adopted family, the English postmaster and so on, is quite strong. But what about your mother herself? Where did she come from? Why was she given up? Who is the man who brought her there?
26: Okay, it makes more sense if I just make a few remarks about Billy's father.
1: he grew up in Shefu in northern China. He went there as a very young child, and he grew up speaking fluent Chinese.
15: This was an adopted father.
1: This was the adoptive father, yes. He spoke fluent Chinese. You know, he grew up on his arm's knee. He grew up surrounded by the hotel staff, which his parents had taken over.
15: He's English.
1: He's English, and he was born in Hong Kong. He grew up not only speaking Chinese like the Chinese, but he also understood and liked them, and they liked him back. His first job was in the customs and then later in the post office. Now, these two institutions were run by Sir Robert Hart, this Irishman who had a great influence with the Chinese government. He recognized that Frank Newman was a very unusual person, because the people that Hart usually recruited were people from minor English public schools. They felt very lonely and out of touch in China, and many of them turned to drink or went mad. But Frank, went on to have a career of nearly 30 years. Now, he was an excellent postal official because of his empathy and his ability to communicate with the Chinese. But he had one major fault in the eyes of his bosses. They would forbid their officers from consorting seriously with Chinese or Eurasian women. And what Frank does in Chengdu, which is his second posting, he marries the daughter of a Chinese merchant. Several months later, he and his wife, Mei Lan, have a Eurasian daughter. And then in 1915, he's posted to Changsha. It's in the middle of China. He's never going to get one of the plum posts on the coast because of his unconventional relationships. And suddenly, a man in a Chinese gown appears on the veranda of their residence. And this man is carrying a basket. And there is a tiny, tiny baby girl. And she's so small that we think her parents gave her up because they feared for her life, and they thought that the foreigners might take care of her better. So we assume she came from Changsha or somewhere in Hunan province, and she certainly had all the characteristics of a Hunanese. She was feisty and independent from the very start.
15: But you can't trace them?
1: We can't trace them, no.
15: I see. Okay. Well, your mother's real name is Mary Lou. They christened her Mary Lou, later Louise. And Billy is her nickname she got when the war started and she became a radio broadcaster. Billy came from the name of an actress called Billy Dove. Billy, your mom, was also an office manager, a secretary, a wartime telephone operator for the Hong Kong Volunteer Defence Corps. She worked for nearly two decades at the United Nations in Geneva after that. Which job gave her the most excitement whenever you talked to her, and why?
1: I think her first job was very thrilling. She'd left Reuters and she was went for an interview with this new publication called Tianxia, which was very interesting because it was run by these Chinese scholars who had all had their PhDs abroad, and they were producing this cultural magazine in English, and it was designed to bridge the gap between East and West. And she quickly became office manager, proofreader, any job they could throw at her. And she mixed in very interesting circles, you know, the literati of Shanghai. And she met interesting people like Emily Han, the American writer who came to Shanghai for a few days but stayed several years. In 1937, the Japanese opened their war against China. And as the troops came down the coast, the foreigners left Shanghai. But on the other hand, the foreign correspondents all flew in. And the mayor of Shanghai called up my mother's boss and said, I desperately need somebody, you know, to help me handle these foreign media. And so her job was to sit on the podium with the mayor and listen to all the questions and transcribe and take them down verbatim and send them to Chiang Kai-shek afterwards. But one day, an aide of the mayor came to the platform and whispered in his ear, and the mayor looked at Billy and said, listen, Billy, we have a problem. Mr. Chang, our radio broadcaster, has taken ill. And then he looked at Billy again and said, you have a very nice voice, Billy. Well, the next thing she knew, she was dressed in a bulletproof jacket, put into a black bulletproof limousine, driven to this nondescript house. The mayor said, listen, we have to make up a name for you. The Japanese are looking for us. Now, there's a famous actress called Billy Dove. We'll call you Billy Lee. So she arrives in the studio. Technician said, when the red light goes on, you begin your piece. So she sat there bewildered, and then the red light came on, and she said, this is Billy Lee from Radio XGOY from Free Shanghai.
15: At first, Ian, before meeting your father, George, towards the end of the book, I felt that you were a child from the ether, so to speak. Your mother, Billy, was a mystery child herself, whose parents are, for the moment, unknown. Your surname is Gill. That is not your real surname, but that of the man, Paddy Gill, who was once married to your mother, and they had a child, Brian, your brother, your late half-brother. How accepting were you of this, in the very sense that your name and your being itself, you were sort of like a nowhere child?
1: Well, it's an interesting term. I certainly didn't regard myself as a nowhere child. She told me when I was growing up that my father had been an army officer who'd been killed in the war. It was like a convenient story she told when I was after I was born. In fact, Paddy was a decent fellow and he had married her before the war, but he was Irish. The reason I say that is because the Irish had their own attitudes towards the British. They didn't have the same prejudices that some of the British had against going out seriously with Chinese. But he had one secret, which is explained in the book. And when he told her, after they had married, that he was going off to with his regiment to England, he told her, "Billy, this is goodbye. Don't follow me." She was completely devastated, and she never understood it. But in the book, we trace his story. I met his second family, and we find out the real reason why he left her.
15: Your mother was smart, intelligent. Many claimed she was destined for great things, and she was. But her love life, when it comes to the person of today reading it, and not because she was a person of her time, times were different then, but looking at it from the lens of people who are reading it today, her love life was pretty dismal. She was attracted to unavailable men, many of them married, and even one of them was a con man whom she fell deeply, deeply in love with. Why do you think she kept getting attracted to red flag waving men who kept ghosting her?
1: Well, these red flags were not obvious. I mean, I've explained the story about Paddy.
15: But it was actually quite obvious that these men were using her, that she was attracted to unavailable men.
1: Well, Paddy was a single man, so he was available. And he
15: As in unavailable emotionally?
1: Well, no, he actually wooed her for a year, very ardently.
15: And then after that, he ghosted her. So there's a pattern there, you see, when we read the book.
1: Well, that was the first time she was ghosted, as you put it. The second man was, of course, my father, George. Now, George was a very decent and kind man. You know, she had lost Brian, and she was completely devastated.
15: But he also told her he was married, so another unavailable man.
1: He told her he had been married, and of course she had this husband who had left her. But you know, when you're in a prison camp in the war, everything has changed. Your world is upside down. You must remember that you'll do anything to survive, anything to get food, anything to sustain yourself in these very, very challenging circumstances. Now, when she lost Brian, she just can't remember what happened in the weeks that followed. But George was very kind. He kept turning up. And he wrote a poem to her, to Brian, and she didn't tell me for decades. She said, you know, when I lost Brian, it was such a terrible, terrible tragedy. I was losing my mind with grief. All I could think of was to replace him. Now, there are big problems. First of all, she was malnutrited. This was a term used by women in camp who had lost the ability to menstruate because of the malnutrition. And then at the beginning of 45, the last year of the war, as it turned out, and, there was another crisis. The doctors told the internees, whatever you do, do not get pregnant because you may well die from anemic deficiency. In March that year, and the doctor looked at her and said, look, I've got some very serious news for you, Billy. You're pregnant. But she jumped in the air, smiling broadly, and she said they were the happiest people in camp. And that relationship sustained them to liberation. Now, it's true that when liberation came in August, there was general feeling of great happiness, but suddenly everybody had to reevaluate their situation. Other people had formed relationships with other people in camp. Everything had been turned upside down. But now George had to think about it. He had this wife back in Canada, and he had what he called his unwed wife in Billy in camp. So he had to make a tough decision.
15: And then, of course, after that, she met other men she was very happy with. And one of them was someone she wasn't unhappy with. And you document it quite well. He obviously was someone who was very flawed. And there are some reasons that could point to that. But in the end, he was indeed a con man. And he did break your mother's heart. But eventually, your mother made peace with all of that. And she lived a very, very good life, all in all, looking in a very successful one. And a book is written about her and her experiences and her accomplishments as well. Ian, looking at your mother, while she talked about her happiness, her struggles, her sadness, and even her workload, was she a very matter of fact about it all while she was recalling these memories and you were writing the book or taking notes for the book?
1: Well, she had a phenomenal memory, and she had a very animated way of telling stories. You know, many people don't like to talk about the war, but she talked about it incessantly after the war. It was her therapy, if you like. But there were subjects that she didn't like to talk about at all, and one was the death of her son, Brian. After she died, I found a cache of photographs of Brian, taken before the war that she'd taken into camp. She'd never shown me these pictures, quite astonishingly. So I think that, after all those years, the pain was still with her.
15: Well, everyone, if you get searching for Billy, you'll find out why and how Brian passed away. It was a tragedy. It was sudden. But we'll leave it to you to find out how he passed on when he was

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1: burger. Well, I mean, she was a very protective mother and quite demanding in some ways. She was a very typical Chinese mother, very strong-willed. She used to say to me, you know, you have to do what I say because I'm your mother. She sent me to a boarding school in England when I was 8, and I became very independent. I grew up in Britain, where there was a sort of social revolution, and the youth were adopting their own styles in music and clothes and attitudes. So there was a culture clash right there.
2: Billy was so well-traveled. She went to many places not many women went to at the time: Britain, New Zealand, China, Hong Kong, Manila, later Geneva, and she even visited Singapore for a romantic getaway. That was quite lovely, I feel. She was so happy there. She was so happy in Singapore, which is nice. And there were also so many instances when she had to shift to a new home or to quickly pack up and go away to another country in a matter of hours. She sometimes had to leave with barely any belongings. And bearing in mind, she either had Brian or you by her side, so she had two people to look after. Later on in life, did she travel light mostly, or and did she have a few possessions at home?
1: Well, your mention of Singapore, I think it's a good story. She'd just met this university professor in Bangkok, and it ended up with her coming to Singapore, and they spent their time here in the old Adelphi Hotel. Mm-hmm. They were quite dazed after that, but he had such an impact on her, and the letters continued, that she eventually, you know, resigned her job with the United Nations to join him in England.
2: Mm. And then you document how things didn't go well for both of them, for your mother and for Mr. Noonan, when they finally decided to settle down.
1: Yes, well, they had 5 blissful years, and then things started to go wrong. And I was actually there in the flat when one day he came down the steps clutching his stomach. He had a perforated ulcer. The ambulance came and took him to the hospital. Mm. Now, my mother had always known that he had a wife, but he had told her that it was a sham marriage, that she was much older, and importantly, that she was dying of cancer. But the next day, my mother and I went to the hospital in Hampstead, and there was Jimmy lying in bed, and on the other side of the bed was this hale and hearty woman. And my mother immediately realized that, you know, she'd been lied to all those years. She ran out of the hospital. She was in such distress, she forgot that I was there. Yeah. I had to run after her.
2: And you mentioned just now George, your father, whom your mother met during the war as well. But you were born just as the war was over and your mother was on a ship.
1: Well, I was born just after she got off the ship in New Zealand, actually.
2: Through cesarean section. What was it like meeting your father all those decades later when you were a grown man?
1: First of all, you know, I didn't discover that George was my father till I was about 17. For all those years I'd grown up without a father, I had thought, you know, well, I don't miss what I don't have. But later on in life, I began to realize that if I'd had a father, a steadying influence, a counterbalancing influence, it might have been different. But then, when I was about 40, I heard that he was actually still living on an island, you know, where he'd gone to way back in 46.
2: In Canada.
1: In Canada, a remote island there. And I called him, and he was very accepting. You know, he had always acknowledged me. In fact, he had offered to take me off my mother's hands when I was born. But my mother said, wasn't having any of that. So I went over to see him. It was astounding. He was very low-key. He looked very familiar, actually. We got on very well from the start. He's a quirky fellow. And then I also met his daughters. And one of them said to me soon after, wow, I haven't seen him so happy in a long time. You know, and it's astounding. You look like him, you talk like him, you move like him, and you're a journalist like he was. And I went on to see my father regularly and document his life too. I don't think he gave me very much thought over the years. He, you know, he had his own issues bringing up a family, but I must say he made up for it all when I went to see him.
2: Yeah, I like the way how you told that story. It wasn't told in an overly sentimental way, but it was heartwarming nonetheless, the way you told it. Well, your mother lived an extraordinary life filled with moments.

0: moments of pure joy, overseas adventures, bad health episodes. It really struck me how often she fell ill or she felt faint or there was something seriously wrong with her when it came to her health. She experienced racism, plummeting lows like grief, witnessing China's great change. But all in all, it was how much help and concern she received from her loved ones and sometimes strangers or people she just met. That was what struck me. That, for me, is the heart of this book. Your thoughts?
1: Well, that's right. I mentioned that she had this ability to connect immediately with people. And she said to me at the end, you know, I was very lucky. Whenever I had a major crisis, there was always someone around to help me.
0: And how would you like Billy to be remembered by people who've just read your book, who've never met her, never met you?
1: People used to say about once met, never forgotten. And there are people who remember her even if they only met her once or twice. And now at least they'll have a chance to know the story behind that woman that they knew.
0: Yeah, this extraordinary woman. Thank you, Ian, for telling her story.
1: Thank you very much, Melody.
0: And for telling your story in the process as well. Talk about this age-old phrase, honour thy mother. We've been chatting about author Ian Gill's quest to tell his mother's remarkable story. Ian wrote, searching for Billy, a journalist's quest to understand his mother's past leads him to discover a vanished China. There is an official website for the book. It's very simply searchingforbilly.com. B-I-L-L-I-E, searchingforbilly.com. 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
13: SpaceX's blockbuster initial public offering has put the spotlight back on companies going public. But recent listings on the Singapore Stock Exchange have told a very different story. What is it that separates successful IPOs from costly disappointments? Find out more on Money Talks, but first, the news.
14: It's 4 p.m. Good afternoon, I'm Malik Zainal. The U.S. says it has carried out a fresh wave of airstrikes against Iran, describing the attacks as retaliation for an Iranian strike in Jordan that killed two of its service members. The deaths are the first publicly acknowledged American military combat fatalities in the Middle East conflict since March. CNA's Clara Lee.
9: The U.S. military says it hit several targets, including Iranian coastal surveillance and air defenses. It says the strikes are intended to punish those responsible for the attack in Jordan and degrade Tehran's ability to threaten shipping through the Strait of Hormuz. The latest escalation follows the collapse of an interim ceasefire agreement last week, with both sides now trading attacks for an eighth straight day. Tehran also said it is suspending all commitments under that deal. Iran's Revolutionary Guards has since expanded its strikes against U.S. allies in the Gulf, including Kuwait and Bahrain, while Saudi Arabia has also reported missile alerts. Citing Iranian state media, Supreme Leader Mojtaba Khamenei warned that the U.S. would face what he called even heavier costs if the strikes continue. He also described President Donald Trump's signature on the Memorandum of Understanding between the two countries as worthless and invalid.
14: Dozens of Indian residents have gathered at the site where prominent activist Sonam Wangchuck had been staging a hunger strike after police removed him and took him to hospital over concerns about his deteriorating health. He had fasted for 21 days. Mr. Wangchuck is reported to be in a stable condition in hospital, but remains under close medical supervision. His supporters claim he was forcibly removed from the protest site. The 59-year-old had been fasting since late last month in solidarity with the viral youth movement called Cockroach Janta Party. They are demanding the resignation of the country's education minister over alleged irregularities in medical entrance examinations. Party founder Abhijit Dibka has called for nationwide protests despite a heavier police and paramilitary presence at the protest site. He has also begun an indefinite hunger strike. Neha Punia has more on Mr. Wangchuck's condition and the controversy surrounding his transfer.
12: Well, Mr. Wangchuck has now spent the entire day at a government hospital very close to where he had been sitting in protest, holding that 20-day fast. It was on his 21st day when Delhi police teams, along with paramilitary forces, came to that public protest site and took him away against his wishes. His family says doctors have just released a health bulletin a little while ago, and they're saying that he's stable. He's showing no major signs of distress, but there are signs of dehydration, and they've advised him to get medical treatment for that, as they're worried his health could deteriorate further, given the sort of stress his body has been under because he's been fasting now for several weeks. But doctors say he's rejected any kind of medical intervention and that they're trying to counsel him to reconsider. His wife, who's also been at the hospital all day long, she's been speaking to the media, and she's now demanding that he be released immediately. She says his family wants to transfer him to a hospital of their choosing. She's called into question the way blood tests have been conducted. She's saying their results seem suspicious. There's lack of transparency. And she's alleging that the Delhi High Court order that the Delhi police is citing as the reason for which Sonam Wangchuck was removed from that protest site did not at any point suggest that he be hospitalized. So there is, you know, that controversy that's brewing about the circumstances under which he was removed. His family says he's continuing to fast inside hospital, and now we've seen a response from civil society as well.
14: The World Cup final between Spain and reigning winners Argentina will kick off in less than 24 hours. But a day before that, there was a titanic clash in the playoff for third place between old rivals England and France. CNA's Rani Samtani reports.
15: It was a game that will go down as a World Cup classic, with 10 goals shared between the two sides, making it the highest scoring game at the tournament since 1982, and the most ever for this particular fixture. It saw a monumental comeback from the 2022 finalists and several notable records. After racing to a 4-0 halftime lead that featured a Bukayo Saka brace, Kylian Mbappe led a second-half France fight back, his own brace helping the French claw back to within a goal of the Three Lions, also propelling the French forward to the top of the race for the Golden Boot, with his 22nd World Cup goal, making him the tournament's all-time leading goal scorers. But Saka completing his hat-trick from the penalty spot in the 87th minute stemming the tide, the winger becoming only the second Englishman to notch a treble in the competition. And despite a frantic period in injury time that saw a goal apiece, England rode it out to win 6-4 for the bronze and claim its highest finish in the competition since 1966. And that should whet the appetite for football fans ahead of the final that will see either European champion Spain or reigning winners Argentina earn the right to hold aloft world football's most coveted prize. Thousands of fans are expected to pack the stands at the MetLife Stadium in New Jersey, and billions more expected to watch the televised broadcast from around the world. U.S. President Donald Trump will attend the final and present the World Cup trophy alongside FIFA President Gianni Infantino. But severe weather has thrown a wrench into final preparations. Heavy thunderstorms swept across New York and New Jersey, forcing both teams to alter their final preps. However, forecasters expect conditions to improve in time for kickoff.
14: Only one team will get to lift football's biggest prize. CNA's Grace Shin has more on the trophy they'll be chasing.
16: The current trophy was created by Italian sculptor Silvio Gazzaniga, who won a FIFA design competition in the early 1970s. It made its debut at the 1974 World Cup, with host West Germany becoming the first team to lift it. The trophy weighs a little more than 6 kilograms and is about 37 centimeters tall. It's crafted from 18-karat gold and contains more than 5 kilograms of the precious metal. Despite the value of its gold, the trophy's true worth is far greater. Estimates put it at around $20 million because of its history and symbolism. The winning team, though, doesn't keep the original. After the celebrations, the champions receive a gold-plated replica to take home. The real FIFA World Cup trophy then returns to its permanent home at the FIFA Museum in Zurich. And it's worth noting, only World Cup winners, heads of state, and FIFA officials are allowed to touch the trophy. Everyone else has to admire it from a distance.
14: The World Cup has given F&B establishments in Singapore a boost in the past month, with some of them buoyed by as much as 20% jump in revenue. They are gearing up for one last party tomorrow morning as football's showpiece event reaches its finale. Community centres and hubs are also gearing up for the final, and CNA's Nadine Yum checks out what fans can expect. She files this report featuring Stephanie Howe, Head of Marketing at Harry's International, Nasruddin Jalil, Cafe Manager of Wild Seed Cafe and Bar at the Summer House, and Shalil Kamal, Member of the PA Sports Council.
17: Loud cheers, hearty meals with friends and football fans, all under one roof. Bars and restaurants across Singapore have been working hard to fill fans in the wee hours over the last few weeks. Many of them have been reaping the benefits of the crowds, with some recording a growth in revenue of around 20%. Ahead of the final, it's about getting all hands on deck for one last match.
18: Towards the end, especially the finals, the team is relatively stretched. So what we are thinking is to get actually the HQ team. So we have approximately about 6 to 7 of us going down to help out on Monday morning. Yeah, and we are screening at a few outlets, so we will be evenly distributed.
17: Besides manpower, ensuring their inventory stays sufficient for the night is also vital, so fans don't stay hungry or parched from the screaming and cheering. For others, it's all about providing the best experience for their customers before the next World Cup in 4 years.
19: We are screening at our level 2, which can accommodate up to 130-140 packs. And for level 1, we can accommodate up to 70-80 packs. So definitely, we have to make all the necessary arrangements in order for every guest who watch the final to have a comfortable seating and also no disruption in terms of the screens.
17: Besides F&B establishments, close to 60 community centres and integrated community hubs will also be pulling out all the stops to make Monday morning memorable.
20: We've been doing a lot of community engagements. We have the wonderful PA staff. We have the grassroots leaders. We have the volunteers. And everybody's coming together.
17: And here's a tip. Bring your own seats if you wish to watch the final at Kallang Wave Mall, in case the beanbags and deck chairs are fully occupied. Well, that pretty much sets the scene for what football fans in Singapore can expect when they go down to one of the pubs, restaurants, community clubs, or even hubs open on Sunday night going into Monday morning. All this for one final match to wrap up the tournament as Spain take on defending champions Argentina at 3 a.m. Singapore time.
14: 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A vehicle breakdown on SLE towards CTE before Woodlands Avenue 2, avoid Lane 2, and on PIE towards Changi after Lonnie Road. And weather update again, partly cloudy for today. For tomorrow, thunder showers over many areas in the late morning, temperature between 25 and 34 degrees Celsius.
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21: It was hard to ignore SpaceX's IPO. It did make history after all. It raised $85 billion and went on to become a $2 trillion company almost overnight. So clearly some IPOs can generate a lot of excitement and buzz and soaring share prices. But then there are those who struggle to stay above the IPO price in trading. So how should retail investors think about IPOs? Should you jump on the next big listing or avoid the hype altogether? Welcome back to the Money Talks podcast. I'm Andrea Heng. And today we are going to unpack all of the hype behind IPOs and where investors should really look when the market is fixated on the next blockbuster listing. Joining me in the hot seat today is Brandon Ho. He's head of investment advisory at Arta Finance. Brandon, are you ready for this conversation?
22: I am very much so. Thank you for having me.
21: All right. You're welcome. Very good to have you on the show. IPOs. So obviously there are some that generate a lot of buzz and excitement. SpaceX is just one of many. But not every IPO has the same fate. Recently in Singapore, I'm reading this, Foundation Healthcare and Justco, the flexible workspace provider, they both ended their first trading day below their IPO price. Then over in the US, SpaceX blew up and became the biggest IPO in history, and we can't stop talking about it. Why do IPOs have such different outcomes?
22: Generally, what has been the consensus is that IPOs, on the first day, yes, they do pop about 20%. But after that, on the close of first day, all the way to 3 years of trading, you do have an underperformance to the broad market of about 21%. And if you analyze that out, that turns out to be about 7% per annum. It may be why the differences between SpaceX versus the lesser-known IPOs is maybe because of the hype. It may be because a lot more people have been looking to get into this SpaceX IPO, so it drives up demand from there. Generally, larger cap IPOs also tend to keep their value a little bit better, and that underperformance is not as pronounced in larger cap IPOs, which is, of course, SpaceX is one of the largest out there.
21: Yeah, for sure. So then what separates the winners from the losers?
22: I think it's because of the hype. I think it's because of the amount of demand that people are looking to get. If you look at people on the street, my friends and my friend circles and clients that I've been talking to, they want to get into this SpaceX IPO. And it's a bit concerning how much demand they want to get in as well.
21: Okay.
22: So they were saying to me, oh, I just want to get in regardless of the price. And that's
21: really
22: not actually institutional investing. When institutions invest, they always look at a target price. You only invest it if it meets those valuations. You don't get in regardless of the price. So that lack of price sensitivity there is a little bit concerning. But it does drive up demand. It does help prop up SpaceX's IPO prices.
21: So can retail investors have access or learn how to be price sensitive like institutional investors?
22: Yes, you can. Definitely, you can learn. It just takes a little bit more steps, because what we see in retail investors is that they're a little bit more emotional. They're a little bit more subject to investor biases as well. You have things like FOMO, you have things like loss aversion taking over your decision-making process. But whereas these institutions are a little bit more structured and disciplined when it comes to investing. And I'm sure the listeners of CNA are very, very well versed with this, but generally the broad population out there, retail investors, they tend to be more emotional. They tend to just rely on, okay, what's the next big hype? So the big step is to take a step back, just to assess companies' fundamentals, know what you are getting into, understand the different business lines of each company that you are looking to get into.
0: Right.
22: And then from that, you can make a good decision whether to invest or not to invest.
0: So when you say institutional investors are data dependent, look at the historical data, what exactly do you mean? What exactly are you looking for?
22: Yeah, when you want to get into an IPO, especially when it's something as big as SpaceX, it's easy to get caught into the hype.
0: Yeah.
22: It's easy to get caught into the FOMO and just jump onto the bandwagon. You need to exactly understand what SpaceX is doing. They, of course, have that space exploration business. That's not just one business line that they have. They do launch rockets.
0: Mm-hmm.
22: The second business line is, of course, their Starlink connectivity sort of play.
0: Yeah.
22: And actually, surprisingly, Starlink is the largest revenue driver of SpaceX. They account for about 60% of SpaceX's current revenue.
0: Yeah.
22: And then, of course, the last pillar that they have is XAI.
0: Right.
22: And they tap into that structural AI play there as well. So it's really different business sides, and it's good to understand what you have when you invest into these companies.
0: But just going back to the two Singapore IPOs that we just saw tanking a little bit below their IPO price at the end of the trading day, what happened there?
22: It's hard to say. Usually when companies IPO on the first day, you do see a pop of about 20%. That's US-based IPOs.
0: Yep.
22: Perhaps because Singapore market is a lot smaller as well. So you don't see the demand.
0: Right.
22: These
0: the
22: companies,
0: liquidity is not there.
22: The liquidity is not there.
0: Okay.
22: The demand is not as high. It depends who underwrote the IPO as well.
0: Okay.
22: And of course, that would affect the different prices that they IPO at, that IPO price, and investors thinking whether this IPO price is reasonable or not.
0: Ah, so it could be the person who set the expectation.
22: Correct.
0: That really did make, that could make or break
22: the person
0: IPO
22: or the
0: first
22: firm,
0: day
22: yes.
0: Okay, interesting. I did not know that. All right. So when large companies like SpaceX choose to IPO at this scale, right? Why should someone who may not have any intention of buying this in the first place care at all?
22: Because eventually now SpaceX is a public company. Mm. Even if you have zero intention of getting into SpaceX stock directly,
0: okay,
22: you will eventually, if you hold broad US ETFs, you will eventually hold some portion of SpaceX in your portfolio. It depends which ETF you buy into. For example, the NASDAQ does have SpaceX already. If you're invested into QQQ, that's a NASDAQ-focused ETF.
0: Yep.
22: SPY, S&P 500 ETFs, they don't have SpaceX currently in their stock.
0: Okay.
22: And the next reason why is always because once you hear about these huge mega IPOs, you tend to have what we call a substitution trade.
0: Okay.
22: What that means is because investors want to get into SpaceX, they need to fund it from somewhere.
0: Sure.
22: It's unlikely that they will get it from a pile of cash that's sitting under their pillow at home.
0: So it's not fresh funding.
22: It's not fresh funding.
0: Got
22: it's
0: it.
22: Unlikely that they will be getting it from money market funds. It's likely that they will trade out of something into SpaceX.
0: So they might sell their holding in something else.
22: Correct.
0: In order to fund their SpaceX share price purchase.
22: Correct, yes. So that substitution sort of comes in different forms. Maybe someone has a satellite sleeve of high growth, high tech, frontier AI names that they want to liquidate out from to get into this SpaceX IPO. Mm. Maybe they are very big believers of Elon and they want to shift out of that or shift between the two Elon trades because now you have an alternative, right?
0: That's right.
22: Shift out into Tesla, into SpaceX.
0: Mm.
22: So it does really depend. It does depend on the relative comparison as well of these two companies.
0: So essentially what I'm hearing from you is as long as I'm invested in an ETF that has that stock name that is going to IPO, it will matter.
22: It will matter
0: to my portfolio.
22: That's right.
0: So in the example of SpaceX, if SpaceX ends up in, it is in the NASDAQ now, and I have holdings in a NASDAQ ETF, that's going to affect my, you know, ups and downs.
22: Yes. An ETF is still quite a broad range of investments.
0: Mm-hmm.
22: You have 100 stocks within the NASDAQ
0: sure.
22: ETF, NASDAQ 100 index. It's not huge by any means. It's not going to take up 20% of your portfolio, for example. SpaceX is a large IPO, so it's going to be in the top 10 names.
0: Right.
22: But of course, you have that diversification there with that 100 stocks.
21: So that means there's quite a bit of pressure on SpaceX to keep NASDAQ customers happy, essentially.
22: The momentum going, yes.
21: All right. Okay. You were talking about friends and peers who were willing to just buy that SpaceX IPO at the time of launch, not knowing, you know, whether it would do well. Let's talk about that group of people, right? They have pure faith that this IPO is going to do well and they're going to put their money behind it. And it's an individual stock. So what happens there? What risk are they putting themselves in?
22: If you're looking into single stock investing, idiosyncratic risk is going to be there. You have your company-specific risk. That's what idiosyncratic means. Systematic risk is more pertaining to the entire economy. So if you're going to be investing in a single company, idiosyncratic risk is still very much top of mind. That comes in whether you're investing in an IPO like SpaceX or whether you're investing in a company that is traded for decades along the exchange.
21: It doesn't matter.
22: It doesn't matter because that idiosyncratic risk is still there.
21: Okay.
22: You do have to look at historically what has happened when companies IPO. Mm-hmm. IPOs generally don't do as well as people expected, maybe because of the hype.
21: Yeah.
22: Larger IPOs like SpaceX does hold up its value relatively a little bit better versus the broad market. But if you're looking at risk specific to SpaceX, what we are hearing thus far is there's a little bit of governance risk that you have with Elon having 80% of the voting shares.
21: Yeah.
22: You do have, because SpaceX is essentially operating in quite a regulated space, right? You do have governments coming in, so that compliance, that governance risk is going to be still there as well. And then, of course, the competitors, it's evident. SpaceX has different competitors that are vying to push them off the podium for that top space exploration spot.
21: Yeah, and not to mention, we also hear of other big companies like OpenAI and Anthropic already keen to list and have an IPO either by the end of this year or early next year. And essentially, these are the same questions investors need to be asking themselves, because there will be hype behind these two upcoming IPOs plus so many others, right? So what's the misconception, the biggest misconception people tend to have when they hear phrases like the next $1 trillion IPO? I mean, it sounds sexy as a headline, but what are they not seeing past that headline?
22: Yeah, it's always tempting to get into these because you have attention-grabbing headlines.
21: Yeah.
22: Taking a note from my mentor when I was working at UBS, he always says, the biggest no-no is FOMO. So you don't just get into the stock because your friends are talking about it, because your neighbor asked if you've bought the stock, because you're seeing SpaceX listed in media and you're hearing on it, hearing about it in radio as well. It's always good to take a step back. It's always good to not lean into those investor biases. And retail investors, understandably, will be more subject to these investor biases as well. They don't have an investment committee sitting behind them like institutional investors do. And of course, it's important to remain disciplined as well. What you want to do, on the other hand, is to focus on what this company does. So SpaceX, I spoke about before, they do have space exploration, they do have Starlink, they do have XAI. And the synergies between these three is where the real sort of magic happens.
21: Okay, so I'm glad you talked about sectors, because I'm wondering if, IPOs within a specific sector tend to have more substance in a manner of speaking, a higher chance at winning. So a lot of the IPOs that we're seeing in the recent past involve tech. I'm wondering if there's a certain bias in the market for specific types of IPOs. Is there a pattern there?
22: What you're seeing so far is very evident. You see OpenAI, you see Anthropic coming to IPO soon. You see SpaceX already doing that. And if you take a step back and look at all these companies, they are operating in frontier tech, frontier AI as well. And generally, these companies do have very capital intensive needs. They do need huge amounts of funding before they're able to scale their businesses quite a bit. So the natural path after they have gone through this private market fundraising route is to access public markets, is to go out and IPO. So that's generally why you are seeing a lot more of these techie companies coming out into IPO.
0: It's kind of like flavor of the decade.
22: Correct. Yes. It's also a structural growth within tech. That's why you're seeing a lot of these companies doing it now. Timing of it is also quite curious.
0: Tell me more.
22: There's a reason why companies choose IPO now. IPOs can be sort of seen as a thermometer.
0: Okay.
22: So what companies want to do is get the best bang for their buck, right?
0: Sure.
22: And if you're looking at markets now, what you're seeing is that they're consistently hitting new highs.
0: Yeah.
22: They are quite warm. The markets are quite warm. You see that growth trade in AI still very, very much evident.
0: Mm-hmm.
22: And what you want as a company is all these factors. This combination of factors make it very good to get a high valuation when you IPO.
0: Right.
22: So that's why IPOs, or the number of IPOs generally, is thought of as a barometer or a thermometer to how warm the economy is. And it's not to say that it's going to overheat and it's going to crash. Nobody has a crystal ball to tell that.
0: Sure.
22: But you know that the economy is booming along quite well.
0: Thank you for sitting in the hot seat today.
22: No problem. Happy to be here.
0: And thank you to our Money Talks community as well for tuning in. I want to hear from you now. Has the news of mega IPOs on the horizon made you rethink your portfolio? Are you quivering under the pressure of FOMO? Or are you team, nope, FOMO is a no-no, just like Brandon's ex-boss once said to him. Let me know in the comments on whichever platform you're listening to us from. You can also email us directly, cnapodcasts@mediacorp.com.sg. Thanks to the team, Tiffany Ang, Nat Fetalvero, Junaini Johari, Ho Pei Ning, Joanne Chan. Video and sound by Zikri Aiman, Wesley Tan, and Nor Faiz Samhari. I'm Andrea Heng, and this has been the Money Talks Podcast.
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23: These hawkers don't have a successor.
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33: 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I'm Cheryl Goh. Welcome to Eat Drink Singapore here on CNA 938. Now, a taste of home served one plate at a time. Racine's brings Straits favourites together in its new Feast of the Straits a la carte buffet, and we're going to get into all that's delicious in this spread. But first, here's the news.
32: 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Understand Asia.
14: 4:30 p.m. Good afternoon. I'm Malik Zainal. The U.S. says it has carried out a fresh wave of airstrikes against Iran, describing the attacks as retaliation for an Iranian strike in Jordan that killed two of its service members. The deaths are the first publicly announced or acknowledged American military combat fatalities in the Middle East conflict since March. The U.S. military says it hit several targets, including Iranian coastal surveillance and air defenses. It says the strikes are intended to punish those responsible for the attacks in Jordan and degrade Tehran's ability to threaten shipping through the Strait of Hormuz. The latest escalation follows the collapse of an interim ceasefire agreement last weekend, or rather last week, with both sides now trading attacks for an eighth straight day. Tehran also said it is suspending all commitments under that deal. Iran's Revolutionary Guards has since expanded its strikes against U.S. allies in the Gulf. Weather whiplash is hitting South Korea. Areas cleaning up after torrential monsoon rains are also bracing for blistering heat. CNA's Clara Lee.
2: Heavy downpours hammered central and southern parts of the country over the weekend. The rains have forced more than 440 people across 21 cities and counties to evacuate. 800 incidents of damage have been reported, including collapsing structures and the flooding of hundreds of homes. The heaviest damage was reported in the North Gyeongsang province. It also accounted for most of the evacuees. But the threat quickly shifted this morning local time as storm clouds cleared. The weather agency has replaced heavy rain warnings with heat wave alerts across much of the southern half of the country. Temperatures are forecasted to skyrocket up to 36 degrees Celsius by Tuesday. Health authorities have already recorded nearly 1,000 cases of heat-related illness this season. Older adults and outdoor workers are being urged to stay indoors during peak afternoon hours. The hot spell is expected to be short-lived, with another round of heavy rain forecast to hit the peninsula by midweek.
14: North Korea's foreign minister, Choi Son-hui, is in Moscow on an official visit. She was invited by her Russian counterpart, Sergei Lavrov, and the two are expected to hold talks. Her last trip to Russia was in October. Ms. Choi's visit has fueled speculation that she may be coordinating a possible trip to Russia by North Korean leader Kim Jong-un. The two countries have deepened ties since signing a comprehensive strategic partnership in 2024. North Korea has sent weapons and thousands of troops to support Russia in its war against Ukraine. Analysts say Moscow, in return, has sent financial aid, military technology and other forms of support to Pyongyang. More inpatients in Singapore could be allowed to go home and still receive hospital-level treatment. This allows them to recover in familiar surroundings and also frees up hospital beds. The program is a collaboration between the National Healthcare Group and social service agency Tai Hua Kwan Moral Charities. CNA's Nadine Yam with this report featuring Dr. Bo Toon Lee, lead geriatrician at NHGMICN Home, and Nolila Abubakar, staff nurse at Tai Hua Kwan Moral Charities.
6: Jiang Tong Kai is back home after being warded at Khoo Teck Puat Hospital. But he will continue to receive treatment after the hospital assessed that he was eligible to do so. At the start, a hospital staff briefed and orientated his wife about certain caregiving duties.
7: When patients actually recover at home, they actually may also feel more assured seeing their loved ones by their side. And also during the process of home hospitalization, we try to also impart caregivers with skills and knowledge on how to better look after their loved ones.
6: After that, any one of 60 staff from Tai Hua Kwan Moral Charities provides services such as monitoring vital signs, mail intake, and helping a patient shower.
7: We will do triaging, so we will filter through what cases they give us. We pick up the diagnosis and what special care that the patients need for us to highlight to the care staff that will be assisting the patients at home.
6: The program, launched 2 years ago, has benefited about 150 people and is free of charge. The plan is to support 150 more by the end of the year. There are also plans to extend the service to other health clusters.
14: Headlines anytime on CNA 938 and CNA.asia. Accident on PIE towards Tuas after Jalan Yunus, avoid lane 4. And a vehicle breakdown on AYE towards MCE after Clemente Road, avoid lane 4.
1: If you could write a letter to your younger self, what would you say?
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9: Everything is a skill issue. If I could go back and tell myself, I would tell myself, sure, you might be low EQ, but it is a skill problem. It is not you. It is you haven't learned the skill of what it looks like to be a sociable person.
10: I want to say to my younger self to actually stay curious, even when I'm tempted to compare myself with the journey of everyone else. Looking back, comparison never helped me grow, but curiosity did.
1: Life-shaping lessons and wisdom from our guests from all walks of life. 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
20: Now, Eat Drink Singapore with Cheryl Goh.
33: Hello, welcome to Eat Drink Singapore with me, Cheryl Goh. Now, from Hokkien Mee with that all-important wok hei to fragrant chicken rice and rich beef cheek rendang, Racine's is putting familiar Straits flavors at the center of the table. And Feast of the Straits is an a la carte buffet edition of its Home Flavors of the Heart concept, bringing together dishes shaped by the culinary traditions of not just Singapore, but also Penang, Malaysia, and also other parts of South China. So to tell us more, we have with us today Jacqueline Pui, who is General Manager, as well as Soras Biswas, who is Executive Assistant Manager of Food and Beverage, both of them from Sofitel Singapore City Centre. Jacqueline and Sorav, nice to have you with us. Welcome to Eating Singapore.
21: Thank you, Cheryl, for having us.
33: Yes. So Home Flavors of the Heart is a new menu concept at Racine's. What did you want it to express, and how does Feast of the Straight bring that idea into an all-you-can-enjoy dinner?
34: Yeah, I guess Home Flavors of the Heart, it speaks words and yes. It speaks volume, you know, that whole tagline. I think, you know, food tells many stories.
33: Yeah.
34: The Straits cuisine, for example, you know, it didn't just start last month, but it started many generations, many generations
33: it
34: ago.
33: Did, yeah.
34: And it just didn't come from one place.
33: Yeah.
34: We're looking at Southern China, Malaysia, Indonesia, and of course, Singapore.
33: Yes.
34: And these are family recipes, cooking
33: family
34: traditions,
33: recipes, yeah.
34: cooking techniques. And they were cooked with so much love. And
33: yes.
34: so much attention in the home kitchen.
33: Yeah.
34: So we wanted to, you know, bring this about again so that families can gather, celebrate festivals,
33: yeah.
34: you know, comfort. These are all comfort food.
33: Yeah.
34: And as you know, so that we can pass from one generation to the next.
33: Definitely. So, anything to add?
35: Yeah, so Jacqueline summed up very well. That's exactly what Feast of Straits is all about. We wanted to create the feeling of home and togetherness, right? So everyone get to try many dishes together instead of just ordering one dish and then it's just like a family meal.
33: Yeah.
35: So it's all about having the conversations, discovering the old-time dishes, and maybe introducing the younger diners as well to the old-time favorites and creating memories over the table, basically.
33: Yeah, it sounds like a really nice time for family indeed to be enjoyed with family and friends. Jacqueline, you know, Singapore has a strong Straits food heritage shaped by generations of culinary exchanges like you talked about.
0: Why was it important to place those flavors at the heart of this experience?
34: I think for Singapore, our food tells many stories. Yeah. And, you know, and it tells about Singapore itself. Although we are a very young nation, yes, yeah. We're going to be 61 only.
0: Yeah.
34: But we have a very rich cultural heritage.
0: Yeah.
34: I think it backs generations because people arrived here from many, many parts of the archipelago, yeah. You know, from China, India, Malaysia, Indonesia. I'm actually from Indonesia.
0: Oh, really?
34: So, Peranakan, you know, that's okay, the whole thing about the
0: nice.
34: Peranakan.
0: Yeah.
34: And evolving into a meal.
0: Yeah.
34: I think, you know, these days we don't cook as much as we should be.
0: Yes.
34: Not like, you know, in our parents and grandparent yeah. days. So we wanted to preserve these flavors.
0: Mm.
34: So coming to Racine's and then, you know, hearing that, oh, I add that when I know I remember this recipe or I remember this dish because my mom used to cook
0: yeah.
34: it or I used to eat this when I was growing up.
0: Yeah.
34: So this is bringing that whole family, that whole flavor
0: yeah.
34: thing together. And fun fact is Racines is actually a French word for roots.
0: Roots, yes. So that it ties in all together very nicely.
34: Correct.
0: Yeah.
34: So come to Racines and discover the roots, discover our roots together.
0: Yeah, and I think it's also nice that they can get maybe taste these flavors that maybe they've not tasted for a long time.
34: Yes.
0: Like, oh, my grandmother used to make this,
34: yes.
0: but of course they've not been able to have it. So it's nice that you're bringing that back as well. Yeah. Okay. How should guests experience the buffet? Because it's an a la carte buffet that's served over 90 minutes. So you don't have to go and get the food, but you can order as much as you like, mm-hmm. right? So what's the best strategy to enjoy this?
35: I would say the concept is to be adventurous,
0: yeah.
35: right? We will say we recommend to order everything from the menu to try
0: one
35: out
0: go,
35: first at one go. And then you'll, over the trial of all the dishes, you will find something more favorites
0: yeah.
35: and all that. Then you go for a second or third and even more maybe,
0: yes,
35: you know?
0: Yes, yes, yes. Are the portions big or are they sharing size?
34: No, they're actually very nice.
0: Okay.
34: Very, I would say just single portions.
0: Okay, okay.
34: So it gives you opportunity to try all the dishes
0: yeah.
34: on the a la carte menu.
0: Yeah.
34: And I think it's because it's freshly made.
0: Yes.
34: It is not, you know, like a buffet.
0: It's not sitting there,
34: yeah,
0: right?
34: It, yeah. It becomes stale. So
0: yeah.
34: the chef whips it up whenever you are ready to order.
0: Yeah.
34: And it's, you know, first, I think the good thing is that you don't have to join the queue.
0: Yes, don't have to line up.
34: Yeah, you have to wait. And then you have to wait for the chef to refill the
0: yeah.
34: item if it's a popular item.
0: Yeah.
34: You just sit comfortably at your table
0: nice.
34: While you're being served.
0: Yeah.
34: And, you know, you enjoy the ambience.
0: Yeah.
34: You enjoy the service.
0: Yeah.
34: And you also enjoy Chinatown because we see Chinatown. You know, we see the red roofs of Chinatown.
0: Yeah.
34: So what more about roots there?
0: Yeah. Mm-hmm. How many dishes in total as part of this buffet?
35: So there are about almost 20 dishes.
0: Wow.
35: Yeah, so it's starting starters,
0: yeah.
35: then you have the mains,
0: yeah.
35: and you end up with some nice desserts
0: of
35: as
0: course.
35: Well.
0: Yes, yeah. So a good strategy also go with more people, like what Sora said, try everything once on the menu, everyone
35: yes.
0: share,
35: yeah.
0: and then, you know, personally go back for your seconds or your thirds with the stuff that you like, right?
34: Yes.
0: Oh,
35: that's right.
0: Yeah, that's
34: yeah.
0: a good way. Okay, so Sora, you know, Hokkien Mee, Hainanese chicken rice, these are dishes that Singaporeans, we know very well, we know the taste, we have very high expectations about them. What was most important to get right in the versions that you are serving up at Racine's?
35: Yeah. So, as you rightly mentioned, you see
0: yeah.
35: Hokkien Mee, Hainanese chicken rice in Singapore, everyone has an opinion
0: yes.
35: about it, right? So the most important thing when we talk to the chef is getting our basics right, right? And then Hokkien Mee is all about the flavors from the wok
0: yes. hey,
35: and
0: char,
35: having
0: right?
35: that smoky
0: yeah.
35: flavor.
0: Yeah.
35: And then you, for us, we obviously have a homegrown recipe with the prawn broth, intensifying the sweetness and savoriness of the seafood.
0: Mm.
35: And then the mix, fresh prawns, squid, roasted. And pork all coming in together.
0: Yeah.
35: You see, we have a lot of regular guests that has been coming for years. And Hokkien Mee is one of the favorite dishes
0: oh,
35: for
0: really?
35: The guests who come
0: wow.
35: back for that.
0: Wow, yes. okay.
35: And then when you talk about the Hainanese chicken rice,
0: yeah.
35: Obviously it's all about that simplicity.
0: Yeah.
35: Chicken rice is all about that, right?
0: Yeah.
35: So we use locally farmed pineapple fed chicken. And that's
0: pineapple fed chicken.
35: Yes,
0: oh,
35: yes.
0: Interesting, okay.
35: And that's poached. So it becomes more soft and moist, right? It's not so dry kind of thing.
0: Yeah.
35: And then what we do is because of the sustainability part, we also use the chicken bones for the stock for the rice. And
0: okay.
35: we use the Thai Homali rice. So it gives that grain with the texture and everything. So it's when simple food is done well, yes, then it's noticed by everyone.
0: Yes, definitely. Mm. And I'm Hainanese, so I have very strong expectations for Hainanese chicken rice. I love my Hainanese chicken rice. And I love Hokkien Mee as well. So these two dishes right up my alley. Okay. And also there's other things. We've got the Nonya Asam Curry Snapper, as well as the Angus Beef Cheek Rendang, which offer very different expressions of spice and richness. So Arif, tell us more about how you and your team helped to build the flavors that come with these dishes.
35: Yeah, so you see, what we have done is, this is very different expressions of the Straits cooking. When you have the Nonya Asam fish, it's more lively and vibrant, right? You have the tanginess from the tamarind and the balanced aromatic flavors from the galangal, lemongrass and all that. So it's spicy, slightly sour, and it's very appetizing in a way. Yeah. And what we do is, for the snapper, we have the crispy fried Vietnamese rice paper, so deep fried. So it gives that crispiness, texture, and with the gravy, and you need to have it with a spoonful of rice, basically, to end it up, right?
0: Okay, so this, the thin Vietnamese rice paper, is it wrapped around a fish or it comes separately?
35: It's on top of the fish.
0: Oh, on top of
35: so
0: the fish.
35: So when you cut it, you've got the crispiness and then you've got the softness of the fish as well.
0: Oh, I've never heard of Nonya Asam Curry served this way. So it's very unique, intriguing.
35: It's one of our best sellers, by the way.
0: I'm sure.
35: And then when we talk about the Angus beef cheek rendang, it's...
0: more lemak, right?
35: It's lemak and completely different in character. Yeah. Right? So it's slow cooked for hours, so the beef is more melt in the mouth kind of texture.
0: Yeah.
35: And then you have the coconut cream and the spices, which gives that boost on the flavors.
0: Yeah.
35: And then it's comforting at the same time, but it's very, very different. So I always tell, whenever I want to get the guests order right, you get to try both.
0: Yeah. Yeah.
35: Right, Asam fish is more about waking up the palate, and then rendang is giving you that warm hug.
0: Yeah,
35: you know?
0: Wow, I love the way you said it. Wake up the palate and then get a warm hug from two dishes. And these dishes sound like they will go so well with rice. But you know, you're at a buffet, right? So you got to be more strategic. Like, not too much. Have a bit of the gravy and the sauce with the rice, but not too much, right? Because you got to save space for all the other items on the menu as well.
34: Definitely.
0: Okay, so you know, Jacqueline, these are dishes that you know many diners here in Singapore would have grown up eating, and we still eat even today, right? They're available at hawker centres everywhere. But how do you keep that sense of familiarity while still giving a very distinct Racine's experience and identity?
34: I think we want to strike that balance, because we have to respect traditions. You know, so, like you said, you're Hainanese, so you're very particular about the Hainanese chicken rice. You know, how it's done, from the chicken to the rice to the broth.
0: Yeah.
34: So we must respect traditions, and we also, but at the same time, we elevate the experience. I think that's very important.
0: Yeah.
34: And you know, many of our signature dishes we have many followers.
0: Oh, so fans of the different dishes.
34: So they will come for the chicken rice, they'll come for the Hokkien Mee, they'll come for the beef kway teow. So we wanted to honor that. So we kept all these dishes, these favorites.
0: Yeah.
34: So, but we also expanded the repertoire. We added on 20 more inspired dishes, Straits inspired dishes. But of course, we looked at the quality ingredients, the careful preparation, the refined presentation. You know, chef, you know, they like this fufu fifi, as you know, Saraf always likes to use that
0: fufu
34: word.
0: Fifi.
34: Yes, because they're all about the dainty thing.
0: Oh.
34: But I think at the end of the day, we have to remain authentic.
0: Yes.
34: Whatever we do is remaining authentic.
0: Yeah.
34: So I give you an example, like when we did the rendang, for example. So chef came out with this, gnocchi. He wanted to put gnocchi into it. And we
0: gnocchi,
34: all like
0: the Italian pasta?
34: Yes.
35: To give it a different texture. Yeah. And
34: okay.
35: All that.
34: Okay. But then we said, no. We have to keep it authentic, you know, we want to show the flavors. And because this is home, flavors from the heart.
0: Yeah.
34: So we have to ensure that when, you know, our guests come, they recognize immediately that this is a local dish. Mm. And this is something they have eaten before, you know, either from home, whether it's from their gathering. So That's what we wanted to bring about.
0: Yeah. So I love what you said. It's about, it's familiar, but it's still elevated, because we're still eating it in a hotel setting, right?
34: Yes.
0: So obviously people that are diners also expect a bit of more high quality, right? That's what they want. Okay.
34: Yes.
0: So we've talked about four dishes. Are there any, but you have a repertoire of 20. Are there any other dishes that you would like to highlight from this menu? Yeah.
35: I think we definitely have a variety of dishes, right? So we spoke about the Hokkien Mee and the chicken rice, but we do have a Hor Fun as well.
0: Hor Fun,
35: so which is,
0: oh, okay,
35: we
0: okay.
35: can do it in like a seafood flavor or in the beef.
0: Oh, customizable also.
35: As well.
0: Wow, okay, okay.
35: So what happens is, as we keep saying, is guests come and feel like home.
0: Yeah.
35: So all the dishes and all that is something that is very recognizable. So it's not something that is very different to what they have not tried before. So that gives them the feeling of home, right?
0: Okay. Yeah. Mm. So for the two of you, across this very extensive menu of over 20 dishes, if you had to pick one, right, what

0: McDonald's and Old Chunky did. 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Put curry in my
1: burger. Me back to when I was young and growing up.
2: Yeah. It sounds like a really nostalgic, beautifully nostalgic experience
1: through food.
2: Yeah. Yes. How about you, Saraf? What's your favorite dish?
3: Oh, I like everything in the menu.
2: If you had to pick one.
3: I think my personal favorite obviously would be the Straits style laksa.
2: Really?
3: You know, so it's like a comfort in a bowl. You know, especially on the rainy days and you get that, you know, that coconut milk stock with the rich prawn, fish cake, egg together with the noodles and all that, hot, warm. It's just amazing.
2: It's something to just slurp up, right?
3: And absolutely.
2: Yeah, you're right. Comfort in a bowl. That's definitely something. Well, it sounds like it's a really great offering that we have here at the Feast of the Straits. For the both of you, when guests come, they enjoy, you know, they try all the dishes. And then what do you want this buffet to demonstrate to your guests about the diversity of the Straits heritage cooking at Racine's? Maybe we start with Jacqueline.
1: Yeah. I think we want them to appreciate a deeper appreciation of where the dishes come from or where they originate, because there's so much history into it and there's so many generations that have, you know, improved on it and, you know, going home that you think about the history, the migration and the cultural exchange. And then thinking back, Singapore is actually, you know, coming back to the point that Singapore is very multiracial.
2: Yeah.
1: Multicultural, and it just blends everything together.
2: Yeah, literally a melting pot of cultures, and it really translates so beautifully into our food as well. Yeah, how about you, Saraf?
3: What we want to do is, I hope the guests realize that, you know, Straits cuisine is incredibly diverse.
2: Mm.
3: So every dish has its own personality, and what we want is when they leave, they should try something and say that, oh, my grandmother used to make this, or my grandfather used to bring me to this hawker stall and used to have this kind of thing. So if we have achieved that, then we are successful already, right? So I think that's the goal, where everyone needs to feel home away from home.
2: Yeah, okay. Right? Mm. It sounds like it's definitely a beautiful trip down memory lane, but in the most delicious and culinary way. How long is this Feast of the Straits going to be on for?
1: It's supposed to end on the 24th of July, but we're extending it.
2: Nice.
1: Yeah, we're extending it right up to September.
2: Up to September.
1: Yes,
2: must have done very well.
1: Yeah, so we're getting a lot of good feedback. And yesterday alone, I heard that someone says, the satay is to die for.
2: Oh.
1: And I'm like, oh, wow, okay,
2: wow, that's
1: good.
2: That's quite a compliment,
1: So, you know, and you can try everything.
2: Yeah.
1: You know, it's not like if you go to a hawker center, you just can buy one dish.
2: Yeah, one or two.
1: Maybe if you're sharing, maybe two or three, but you will get 20 dishes to choose from.
2: What
1: more
2: great
1: can
2: value.
1: You choose?
2: Yes, definitely. Wonderful. Okay, so the Feast of the Straits a la carte buffet is available daily for dinner, right? 6 p.m. to 10 p.m. at Sofitel Singapore City Centre. If you want to find out more, their website is Sofitel, SOFITEL.com. And we've been speaking today, a really wonderful, delicious conversation that we've been having with Jacqueline Pui, who is General Manager, as well as Saraf Biswas, who is Executive Assistant Manager of Food and Beverage at Racine's as well. Jacqueline and Biswas, it's been an absolute pleasure. I'm so intrigued now and I can't wait to try all the dishes as well. Thank you so much for coming on Eating Singapore.
1: Thank you,
3: Cheryl.
1: Cheryl.
3: Thank you so much.
1: Have a good day.
3: You
1: too.
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1: As the race for uranium accelerates, countries are seeking new alternatives.
2: The thorium project in China is the very first thorium reactor to enter the experimental stage.
1: Meanwhile, a pursuit to unlock energy from the same reaction that powers the sun, nuclear fusion.
3: Did I just see a fusion reaction take place?
1: And what if nuclear's next fuel source is not even on Earth?
4: The amount of helium-3 in the moon is massive. We are looking at millions of tons.
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1: Now, the best of A Letter to Myself with Joel Chua.
3: Thanks so much, as always, for joining us as we bring you the highlights from the inspiring conversations our guests shared with us recently. A man who used to put lawbreakers behind bars now raises the bar for young people so that they can make better choices in life. And a lady who smashes boundaries just like she body slams her opponents in the wrestling ring. Among our guests will be sharing with us their journeys and their letters to themselves in just a while. But first, here's the news.
4: Good evening, it's 5 p.m. I'm Malik Zainal. The U.S. says it has carried out a fresh wave of airstrikes against Iran, describing the attacks as retaliation for an Iranian strike in Jordan that killed two of its service members. The deaths are the first publicly acknowledged American military combat fatalities in the Middle East conflict since March. CNA's Clara Lee.
5: The U.S. military says it hit several targets, including Iranian coastal surveillance and air defenses. It says the strikes are intended to punish those responsible for the attack in Jordan and degrade Tehran's ability to threaten shipping through the Strait of Hormuz. The latest escalation follows the collapse of an interim ceasefire agreement last week, with both sides now trading attacks for an eighth straight day. Tehran also said it is suspending all commitments under that deal. Iran's Revolutionary Guards has since expanded its strikes against U.S. allies in the Gulf, including Kuwait and Bahrain, while Saudi Arabia has also reported missile alerts. Citing Iranian state media, Supreme Leader Mojtaba Khamenei warned that the U.S. would face what he called even heavier costs if the strikes continue. He also described President Donald Trump's signature on the Memorandum of Understanding between the two countries as worthless and invalid.
4: Lebanese President Joseph Aoun is set to meet his U.S. counterpart Donald Trump at the White House on Tuesday. It marks the first visit by a Lebanese head of state in nearly two decades. Mr. Aoun is expected to urge Washington to pressure Israel to implement a U.S. brokered agreement reached in June. The deal calls for Hezbollah's disarmament, a phased Israeli withdrawal, and a path towards more stable relations between the two countries. Lebanese officials say Mr. Aoun will also present a written proposal outlining how Hezbollah's arsenal could be dismantled. The talks come at a critical time for Lebanon. Israeli troops are still deployed in parts of the country's south, and Hezbollah has rejected efforts to surrender its weapons or hold direct talks with Israel. Five people have been rescued nearly 3 days after a passenger boat sank off Indonesia's South Sulawesi province. The survivors include a 7-year-old girl. Search teams found the survivors clinging to a floating fish trap in rough seas. The wooden vessel was carrying 78 people when it reportedly suffered engine failure and sank on Wednesday. At least one person is known to have died. Authorities say strong winds and high waves are hampering the operation. Search teams, backed by helicopters, Navy vessels and local fishermen, are continuing to comb the waters near the islands for 20 others still missing. Indonesia's free nutritious meals program resumed this week after a 3-week break during the school holidays. The time was used to audit meal suppliers, improve the program's targeting, and strengthen safety standards. But, as Saifulbar Ismail reports, some communities are still waiting for the program to reach those it was intended to serve.
6: Indonesia's free nutritious meals program has already been rolled out across many schools and districts in Jakarta. The program, designed to address the issue of stunting among Indonesian children, aims to provide free meals to 83 million school children and other beneficiaries at an estimated annual cost of about $18 billion once fully implemented. It's more than a social welfare initiative. It's also one of President Prabowo Subianto's signature campaign pledges. However, some parts of Indonesia are still waiting for the program to reach them. La Malera is an ancient fishing village in East Nusa Tenggara province and home to nearly 2,000 people. La Malera is perched on the rugged southern tip of Lembata Regency, making it one of Indonesia's most remote and isolated communities. It's among the places that have yet to benefit from the government's Free Nutritious Meals program. The National Nutrition Agency has refocused the program on underdeveloped frontier and outermost regions, or known as 3T regions, while seeking to ensure that assistance reaches those who need it most. Yet La Malera's remote location continues to pose significant logistical challenges.
7: Fishing is the main livelihood for many people in La Malera village, with locals relying on the sea for their sustenance. However, the village's harsh, rocky landscape makes traditional farming nearly impossible. The lack of locally grown produce poses a major challenge for the Free Nutritious Meal program.
6: But access is not the only issue. Experts say the free meal program alone does not address the entire issue of stunting among children.
8: They have to reorient the real objectives of this program. For instance, if they want to prevent stunting or malnutrition in Indonesia, so they have to recruit the academic, the experts, which really know from the grassroots how to prevent stunting. Because stunting itself is coming from the whole system, complete vaccinations and also hygiene. So it's not only food.
6: There are other issues too. In June, senior officials from the National Nutrition Agency were detained in a corruption investigation, while food poisoning incidents linked to the program raised further questions about its management. The government insists the program will continue, saying it remains committed to improving governance, strengthening food safety, and enhancing inter-agency coordination to deliver it more effectively. Saiful Bahri Ismail, CNA, La Malera, Indonesia.
4: You also heard from nutritionist Dr. Tan Short Yen in that report. Singapore's Reform Party Secretary General Kenneth Jeyaretnam has died at 67. His wife said he died peacefully in his sleep on Saturday, surrounded by family. In a Facebook post, she said funeral details for a small family service was currently being finalised, and a memorial to celebrate his life would be arranged at a later date. Mr. Jeyaretnam was the eldest son of late opposition leader J.B. Jeyaretnam and took over the leadership of the Reform Party in 2009. He contested three general elections and the 2013 Punggol East by-election. Mr. Jeyaretnam was also a vocal critic of the government, frequently commenting on politics and public policy on social media and his personal website. Over the years, he received multiple correction directions under the Protection from Online Falsehoods and Manipulation Act, or POFMA. More inpatients in Singapore could be allowed to go home and still receive hospital-level treatment. This allows them to recover in familiar surroundings and also frees up hospital beds. The program is a collaboration between the National Healthcare Group and social service agency Tai Hua Kwan Moral Charities. CNA's Nadine Yam with this report featuring Dr. Bo Toon Lee, lead geriatrician at NHGMIC at Home, and Nolila Abubakar, staff nurse at Tai Hua Kwan Moral Charities.
9: Jiang Tong Kai is back home after being warded at Khoo Teck Puat Hospital, but he will continue to receive treatment after the hospital assessed that he was eligible to do so. At the start, a hospital staff briefed and orientated his wife about certain caregiving duties.
10: When patients actually recover at home, they actually may also feel more assured seeing their loved ones by their side. And also during the process of home hospitalization, we try to also impart caregivers with skills and knowledge on how to better look after their loved ones.
9: After that, anyone of 60 staff from Tai Hua Kwan Moral Charities provides services such as monitoring vital signs, mail intake, and helping a patient shower.
11: We will do triaging, so we will filter through what cases they give us. We pick up the diagnosis and what special care that the patients need for us to highlight to the care staff that will be assisting the patients at home.
9: The program, launched 2 years ago, has benefited about 150 people and is free of charge. The plan is to support 150 more by the end of the year. There are also plans to extend the service to other health clusters.
4: The presidential gun salute will be conducted at the Kallang Basin for the first time this year, extending the National Day Parade beyond the National Stadium. This brings one of the parade's most iconic traditions closer to spectators gathered across the wider Kallang precinct. Come 9th August, four 25-pounder howitzer guns on the Mobility 3rd Generation Raft will fire a 21-gun salute. The presidential gun salute is the highest military honour reserved exclusively for the president. It's timed to coincide with the president's inspection of the parade. Major Chin Weijian is chairman of the NDP 2026 presidential gun salute.
12: When we were doing this for the first time at the Kallang Basin, our key concern was whether the members of public inside the Kallang could actually hear the firing. So we were very concerned whether it would be very muffled because of the construct of the stadium. But when we did our first rehearsal and we could hear the loud sound of the gun salute, including echoes within the stadium, that made me very, very proud.
4: Headlines anytime on CNA 938 and CNA.Asia. There's an accident on PIE towards Tuas at Bukit Batok Road exit and a vehicle breakdown on AYE towards MCE after Alexandra Road. Roadworks on TPE towards SLE after Punggol Road avoid Lane 1. And weather update. Partly cloudy for today. For tomorrow, thunderous showers over many areas in the late morning. Temperature between 25 and 34 degrees Celsius with the relative humidity 55% to 85%.
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3: Thanks so much, as always, for joining us as we bring you the highlights from the inspiring conversations our guests shared with us recently. Our first guest used to put lawbreakers behind bars. Well, today he raises the bar for youth offenders. Ben Poe began his career as a police officer. And as he shared with us, after observing how some of the same young people committing the same offences multiple times, he began to wonder about their background, their social environment, their family environment, and how those might be factors in their behaviour. Well, his journey and curiosity led him to develop an empathy for them. Ben is today a probation officer. And he's a manager as well with the Ministry of Social and Family Development, where he journeys with youth offenders and gives them the alternative perspective that there is a better way of coping with life's challenges. Ben reflected on his own journey and shared with us what he'd say in his letter to his younger self.
13: Oh, so much to tell my younger self. I have so much. I would say when you're younger, even now, right, I also have this tendency. I want to get things fixed quickly, lah. So I really want a clear solution, fast result, etc. So, but over time, I kind of felt that growth often happens, right, in difficult and uncomfortable moments. Yeah. So the first message I will write to myself, right, the mess is the material.
3: Say that again. The mess is the material. The material. M-E-S-S. The mess is the material.
13: Yes.
3: Okay. Tell us what you mean by this.
13: Okay. So in life, more often than not, things didn't really turn out the way you want it to be. So maybe if I were to relate to my work, right? So let's say if a youth struggle fails, resists help, or even re-offend, right? Whole things can get messy, right? Yeah, but those moments often show us what really needs to be worked on. Yeah, so those mess, right? They are not really interruption to the work. So they are also part of our work.
3: Yeah.
13: Yeah, so let's say if I can apply that to other aspects of my life, even when there's setback, right? There's always a learning moment. Yeah, so that'll be my very, very first message to myself.
3: And I love the way you phrased it. The mess is the material. It brings to mind.
13: It sounds catchy.
3: It does. It can be a slogan. It can be a slogan that you can actually print and put up as a poster in your office because it speaks so well to the work that you do.
13: All right. Right?
3: The work that you and your colleagues do as probation officers, right?
13: Yes.
3: But the image it brings to mind is that of a lotus flower, right? Because the idea is that a lotus flower blooms in muddy water, or rather a lotus flower requires a certain amount of sediment and mud in order to, you know, draw the nutrients from. Lotuses don't bloom in crystal clear water.
13: Yes.
3: Right.
13: Yeah, I get an analogy.
3: And when you talk about your work as a probation officer, I mean, the mess is the material. Is there a particular example as well that you can share with us where, you know, a young probationer has come to you and you've been able to use the quote unquote mess of the situation that he's been in or she's been in and you know, turn it into material for rehabilitation and growth?
13: Yeah, I think I think that there's a lot of such cases. Some cases when they naturally comes in, right, they'll be categorized as a high need, high risk. So intervention wise, we also had to follow up closely. So I think first few months, a lot of compliance issue. But over time, when the intervention start to kick in, that's when situations start to get better. So as you said, the analogy in the first, at the onset, it was really muddy, you see, like the lotus flower. But eventually, it started to bloom. During the last few weeks of probation, when we did the review, wow, do you believe it or not? These are all the improvements you have made. Do you even see how you, when you first enter and now when you're about to leave, right? The kind of growth, the kind of changes you have made.
3: Is there a particular case that speaks to what you just shared?
13: The probationer, he was placed on probation for drug related offense.
3: How old was he?
13: He was around 18. There was also some domestic violence. The violence was perpetuated towards the mom. So I think concretely what happened after the probation period, right, is that the perpetrator, in this day, the youth, right, he also recognized that he himself need help. So the perpetrator is also the victim in this case. So he learned better way to manage his aggression, his anger. One very important factor for them to stay out of offending is they must be some form of constructive engagement. So it can be in school, it can be from work. So after the probation, he managed to find a full-time job.
3: Right.
13: Yeah, with, I'll say, decent salary, CPF. So he himself was also very surprised. So that, being able to be engaged in a stable employment, right, that really pushed him away from committing offences.
3: That's very nice to know. And I'm also wondering, you know, if we can connect the dots between this positive change that you just shared with us and this, that message that you, you know, said that would be important for your younger self to have understood, that the mess is the material.
13: Correct.
3: You know, how do you think that attitude, that the mess is the material, how did that factor into the way you manage this case that resulted in him making this positive change?
13: Even if the case get messy, a lot of struggle, right? Just keep telling yourself, don't be affected by the setback. Probationer is learning, right? So equally, I'm also learning from the experience. That's one way that we can stay on task, you know?
3: Right.
13: To stay focused. So sometimes when I talk to my probationer, I mean, it's also learning moments for myself.
3: Yeah. I think that is such a humble and such a constructive way of approaching it, especially when the situation gets messy. Hey, you know what? Both of us are learning at the same time.
13: Correct. Yes.
3: Yeah. That's wonderful. Thank you so much for sharing that first message. The mess is the material. I like it. It's a very constructive way of looking at tricky situations. Yeah. What's your second message in your letter?
13: Okay. So my second message would be, how about this? Proximity is everything.
3: Yeah, that sounds very cool.
13: That doesn't sound very catchy.
3: It sounds catchy as well.
13: Proximity is everything.
3: Yeah.
13: Yeah. So why would that be a good message? I feel that, you know, we cannot really understand someone well from a distance, right? You have to really get close enough to see what they are really going through. So that does not mean agreeing with everything they do. It just means that we take the time to understand their perspective, their fear, earlier, the family background environment. So when you understand their world better, right, we are in a better position to support them in a meaningful way.
14: Right.
13: Yeah.
14: So proximity is everything. The mental and emotional proximity that you have with the person that you're, the probationer that you're supporting.
13: Yes.
14: Right. Share with us, you know, what's the furthest you've gone to try to get psychologically, emotionally closer to somebody in order to engage that person better?
13: Okay. I think it's some probationers, they are compliant, right? So naturally, I feel like these are easier case to manage, you know. But the harder ones may kind of set us back, you know. Why is this probationer so hostile towards me? What would be the barrier? Did something happen, etc.? So I think those are the cases we... Is it kind of the irony, you see? Like, the difficult cases are the ones that you really need to get close to.
14: Yeah, absolutely.
13: Yeah, in order to understand better.
14: Yes.
13: Yeah.
14: Is there a particular case where you felt that you really tried hard to get closer to this person so that you could engage them constructively better?
13: Yeah. Yes. So I do have such cases. So probably this probationer always struggle with parent adult father issues lah, because of his family background. So naturally, when he see me, this PO is a slightly older PO,
14: right? Male authority,
13: male authority.
14: There is unconscious or subconscious association between you and the
13: connection,
14: father.
13: So the first few sessions was nice. Like, it's like very hot, very. Can see that he was like resisting my attempt to connect with him. But I think ultimately over time, he kind of like feel that I am really genuine about wanting to support him.
14: Right. What did you do or what did you say that you think helped him feel that you had sincerity and genuinely wanted to connect with him for his benefit?
13: Okay, I don't really touch on those milestone first lah, for him during probation, but rather it's all about like trying to understand him more. Yeah, the first few sessions.
14: Okay.
13: Yeah, so what I did was I draw a timeline of his life. Then we discussed those significant points, etc. Then at each juncture, I asked him more questions to understand him. Yeah. Then I think it's really the rapport and the genuine attitude. In a lot of work, it's not about being interesting to our youth. Like, it's always about being interested in them, so we keep, you know, asking questions.
14: Yeah. To demonstrate that you are genuinely interested
13: in this
14: young human being in front of you.
13: Correct.
14: Who is more than just a label or more than just a quote unquote problem.
13: Yes.
14: Or more than just quote unquote a youth offender, but it's genuinely a human being who's still trying to figure life out.
13: You just highlight the gist of it.
14: Yeah. Very nice. But I think you said it better when you said that the mess is the material. That's more quotable. Okay, good. Thank you so much. So that second message to your younger self is proximity is everything. Yeah, and that really defines the approach you take to your work as a probation officer.
13: Okay. Right?
14: What's your third message in your letter?
13: Okay, my third message. I was thinking about this, right? I think this one, it really took me some time to learn. How about this? You are not the hero of their story.
14: Tell us more. How did you come to this insight?
13: Okay. I think generally not only for probation officer, but any helping professional. We may sometimes want to save people, you see. I think whether save is the right word to use, but... So over time, I kind of realized that we are not really saving people. You see, we are there to support people. So the moment we have this mindset, we want to save someone, right? I think we really lost sight of what rehabilitation journey is about. So in this case, it's all about the youth. So I think the premise about this third message I want to tell myself, right? I'm not the hero in their story. My role is to support, to guide, to challenge, to encourage them. I cannot do the work for them. I cannot heavy lift they need to make those choices. They need to take responsibility. So they need to change on their own. Yeah, so that is one message that I want to bring to myself.
14: Yes.
13: Well, yeah, we are not the hero.
14: Who is the hero of that youth probationer's that youth probationer's story? Who is the hero?
13: The hero journey is always about them. They are the hero. They write their story.
14: And I guess, you know, what also comes to my mind is that sometimes, like, you know, like you said, you know, you're not the hero because sometimes, very often, genuine change doesn't really happen within a fixed time frame.
13: Correct.
14: Right. So yes. They may be sentenced to 12 months probation.
13: Yeah.
14: But there's no law in the universe that says that, okay, during these 12 months, that's when you're going to experience the turning point in your journey.
13: Yes.
14: Right. It could be years later. But yeah. I guess what you do as a probation officer is during these 12 months, you can plant seeds for them.
13: Yeah, plant seeds. Yeah.
14: Ben Poe, probation officer and manager with the Ministry of Social and Family Development. When we continue in just a while, we hear from a lady who is smashing boundaries just like she body slams her opponents in the wrestling ring. Stay with us for that conversation on this highlights edition of A Letter to Myself on CNA 938. The news is coming up shortly. Stay with us.
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26: Well, the wait is over for Christopher Nolan fans, with The Odyssey now opening in cinemas worldwide. The epic stars Matt Damon, Tom Holland, Anna Hathaway, Robert Pattinson and Lupita Nyong'o is based on Homer's legendary Greek tale. And here in Singapore, moviegoers can experience the film on classic 35mm film, a format that's becoming increasingly rare. And it's the only cinema in Southeast Asia offering the 35mm presentation after restoring its original projectors for the first time in more than 13 years. Well, Nolan made The Odyssey the first movie ever filmed entirely using IMAX 70mm cameras, making it one of the year's biggest cinematic releases, something to look forward to.
27: So the Singapore Night Festival comes back to us on August 21st all the way till September 5th, and there's a theme. It's called Myths and Legends. So this year's edition introduces a brand new museum zone centered around the National Museum of Singapore. So visitors can look forward to larger-than-life projection mapping shows, immersive night trails, and interactive installations. One highlight is a 70-minute walking experience through Fort Canning Park. It's very windy, it's very hilly, but it is beautiful. It is all inspired by the legends of the Forbidden Hill. The festival will also feature performances, food, markets, and creative works from across Southeast Asia. Time now for some sports. Hey, the stage is set for the 2026 FIFA World Cup final, with Spain taking on defending champions Argentina. And Spain booked their place with a 2-0 win over France, while Argentina edged England in the second semi-final. Argentina are really chasing back-to-back World Cup titles, a feat achieved only twice before in the history of football. Fans can also look forward to a Super Bowl-style halftime show featuring big names Justin Bieber, Madonna, Shakira, BTS, and Burna Boy. Some schools in Singapore will allow their students to report late because of the World Cup. Educators say the one-off move gives students a chance to bond over a shared football experience. Now, up to 350 students at Victoria School will spend the night on campus for a supervised World Cup watch party. They'll sleep before kickoff and watch the match live together in the school auditorium, but it's straight to classes when school begins at 7:30 after a couple of hours of rest. Over at St. Joseph's Institution, the first morning lesson on Monday at 7:50 a.m. will be pushed to Wednesday, giving students a later start.
0: And that's it. That brings us to the end of our weekly Trend Watch. It's something that you can catch every week on The Morning Report with me, Andrea, and Hairianto. Till the next one.
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4: Good evening, I'm Malik Zainal. Kuwait says it is under a fresh wave of Iranian missile and drone attacks. It comes a day after Tehran targeted the country's power and water plant, as well as an oil facility. Iran has been widening its campaign against U.S. allies in the Gulf. Iran's Supreme Leader Mujtaba Khamenei warned the U.S. of what he called unforgettable lessons if it continues its attacks. He also dismissed President Donald Trump's signing of the interim ceasefire deal, saying it is utterly worthless and lacks credibility. The latest escalation comes as the U.S. completed its eighth consecutive night of strikes on Iranian targets. Washington says the attacks are in retaliation for Iran's strike on a military base in Jordan, which killed two American service members. U.S. Central Command says it also targeted Iranian coastal surveillance systems and air defense facilities to reduce Tehran's ability to threaten commercial shipping through the Strait of Hormuz. Weather whiplash is hitting South Korea. Areas cleaning up after torrential monsoon rains are also bracing for blistering heat. CNA's Clara Lee.
5: Heavy downpours hammered central and southern parts of the country over the weekend. The rains have forced more than 440 people across 21 cities and counties to evacuate. 800 incidents of damage have been reported, including collapsing structures and the flooding of hundreds of homes. The heaviest damage was reported in the North Gyeongsang province. It also accounted for most of the evacuees. But the threat quickly shifted this morning local time as storm clouds cleared. The weather agency has replaced heavy rain warnings with heat wave alerts across much of the southern half of the country. Temperatures are forecasted to skyrocket up to 36 degrees Celsius by Tuesday. Health authorities have already recorded nearly 1,000 cases of heat-related illness this season. Older adults and outdoor workers are being urged to stay indoors during peak afternoon hours. The hot spell is expected to be short-lived, with another round of heavy rain forecast to hit the peninsula by midweek.
4: Thousands of delegates from around the world are gathering in Busan as the UNESCO World Heritage Committee opens its annual session. It is the first time South Korea is hosting the committee since joining the convention in 1988. South Korea is showcasing its cultural heritage through exhibitions, displaying traditional crafts, performances, and UNESCO-listed historical records. Around 3,000 participants from 196 member states are expected to attend. Delegates will consider 30 new nominations, along with three proposals to extend or modify existing World Heritage sites. Among them is South Korea's proposal to expand the UNESCO-listed Korean tidal flats. The extension would add four coastal wetlands, renowned for their exceptional biodiversity. European champions Spain and reigning winners Argentina are set for a showdown in less than 24 hours to hoist football's most coveted prize. CNA's Rani Samtani.
1: Thousands of fans are expected to pack the stands at the MetLife Stadium in New Jersey, and billions more expected to watch the televised broadcast from around the world. U.S. President Donald Trump will attend the final and present the World Cup trophy alongside FIFA President Gianni Infantino. But the winners won't just lift the World Cup trophy. This year, they'll also receive championship rings for the first time. FIFA says the move is part of its effort to embrace American sporting tradition as the tournament wraps up in the U.S. Each ring will feature the World Cup trophy on one side, with details unique to the champions on the other. Fans will also be able to buy a limited edition version. But severe weather has thrown a wrench into final preparations. Heavy thunderstorms swept across New York and New Jersey, forcing both teams to alter their final preparations. However, forecasters expect conditions to improve in time for kickoff. Away from the stadium, the atmosphere is already building up. Argentina supporters have turned Times Square into a sea of blue and white, chanting, waving flags, and rallying behind team captain Lionel Messi.
6: Unity, unity. Even when I was walking here, all the Latins were telling me, let's go Argentina, let's go. And I think Messi does that for us, and the team, of course.
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8: Both sides used missiles, drones, and fighter jets before it ended with a ceasefire announcement.
9: Meta has been aggressively hiring in order to challenge rivals such as OpenAI, Google, and Anthropic.
10: The shutdown of several outlets has raised questions about the brand's future in Singapore.
11: In the coming months, more than 9,000 new BTO flats are expected to continue attracting buyers.

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3: Thanks so much for staying with us for our highlights edition of A Letter to Myself on CNA 938. In just a while, we will be hearing from another guest who describes herself as Singapore's first hijabi pro wrestler and how it's given her the confidence to make the most of life. But first, before that, you know, earlier we heard from Ben Poe and his journey from being a police officer to becoming a probation officer and how his encounters with youth offenders taught him deep lessons about a person's capacity for growth and rehabilitation. Well, that conversation reminded me of another guest who shared his journey on our program a little while ago. Wee Vin To shared with us then how, when he was a youth, he found himself on the wrong side of the law on several fronts, including for gang-related activity and substance abuse. But precisely because of the people who believed in him, we even found the motivation to eventually earn a degree and then an MBA. And now he's a leader in the social services sector where he currently helps other ex-offenders reintegrate and rehabilitate. We even shared with us what he'd say in his letter to his younger self.
4: I think the first key thing that I would say to myself is that know that some people truly care for you. This is very important for me because at a point in time when I was young, because my parents left me, so I didn't think that people will care. So at a point in time, when I mentioned I had a very caring social worker who's there, then I have teachers who cared for me and all that, but I didn't really feel that the kind of care at a point in time. I felt that perhaps it was transactional in a way. They were just doing their duties, right, you know, because that's part of their jobs. Yeah, because to me, I feel that, hey, you have your, even your parents, your own family members can leave you and not care for you. What is it to say about strangers?
3: At the same time, you also did share with us that your grandparents who brought you up, and you were very close with your grandparents, did you feel that they cared for you?
4: In a way, I felt that they cared for me, but there was also a part of me feeling that, are they just doing it because it is part of their duties? Like, you know, my father entrusted the responsibilities to my grandparents. Yeah, so are they doing it just out of duty? Right. I didn't realize that they really cared for me until when I was visiting my grandfather in hospital, and then I started to reflect and think about the times where they were by my side and not giving up on me.
3: How has this knowledge and this experience that people truly care for you, how has it changed you?
4: It changed me tremendously because of this this reflection that I had and this belief. It gave me the courage to pursue social work, to be able to contribute to the helping profession, to be there caring for people, supporting people, even though people may not appreciate at that point in time, and even though people may appreciate you, but you may not see positive changes in their lives immediately.
3: May I ask also, when you say know that people truly care for you, right? Knowing that people care for you, that can be quite just a concept to some people. But how did people express their care for you that really made a difference for you?
4: I think for my social worker was when he asked me what I wanted to do with my life. And then I thought about the times he wanted the best out of me. He saw potential in me. He knew that I can study. So he asked me to do my O-levels in boys' home instead of bumming around, you know, still getting into funny stuff or wasting my time away in boys' home.
3: You know, there's this concept called the love languages, right? Have you identified what your love language is? How do you experience care?
4: I suppose will be two. I mean, words of affirmation is one. Another will be service.
3: Acts of service.
4: Yeah, acts of service.
3: Right. And that's how you experience care from the people that really saw that potential in you.
4: Yes.
3: Right. Thank you so much for sharing that. So that first message to that younger version of yourself, know that people there are people who truly care for you, and it's made such a difference in your life. What's the second message in that letter?
4: Second will be to pursue what you find meaningful in life.
3: Mm.
4: Yeah.
3: And at what point did you identify what was meaningful for you in life?
4: At the point in time when after coming out from detention barracks and then completing my national service, I was at a loss.
3: How old were you again when you completed your national service?
4: I was 28, which was very old.
3: Yeah.
4: Yeah, usually people complete NS at 23, 22, yeah. Mm. But I was 28.
3: Yes.
4: So 28 and essentially a poly halfway dropout. So very lost, not sure what I can do. I have only O levels. It's not even a certificate with any technical skills.
3: Mm. Mm.
4: So very lost, not sure what I can do. Yeah, but I had a very good mentor then. His name is Patrick Chan. So he guided me not to think about practical constraints. Because I had practical constraints, can I get into the program? Who's going to pay for me?
3: Mm.
4: Yeah, will I be able to make it? He encouraged me to pursue what I really want in life. And because at that point in time, I was also volunteering a bit, visiting families of incarcerated people. And I felt that joy in me when I did those community work. Mm. And then that really convinced me to, you know, go for it.
3: What was it about those experiences that you had in your volunteering work that really gave you that sense of joy?
4: When I visited the families of incarcerated and all that, I saw that I saw in a way my grandparents in them, because they were also family members who cared for their loved ones who are being confined and incarcerated. They never gave up. They are family members who are incarcerated. They want to help as much as possible.
3: Mm.
4: And then in a way, since, you know, I mean, my grandfather in a way is gone. In a way, I'm also hoping that I can also help out other people.
3: Mm.
4: Yeah.
3: Okay. So that second message, what was it again? Find your meaning in life?
4: Yes. Pursue what you find meaningful in life.
3: Pursue what you find meaningful in life. And eventually, when you graduated with your bachelor's in social work, again, top three in your class at SUSS, you decided to go into youth work, youth counseling and youth mentorship, right?
4: Yes.
3: Why did you choose that particular community?
4: Youth work, I have a strong passion for youth because I felt that youth is also a pivotal time where all the changes, I mean, that's the period where I feel there are a lot of transition challenges, yeah, because I felt that I was okay, you know, in primary school I was doing okay, you know, but when I was in secondary school, when I was a teenager, when I was a youth, my life changed completely. There's puberty, and then there's peer pressure, then there's that need to conform to societal standards, to be with peers, to look cool and all that, and being with people resulted in me making unhelpful choices, and then when you make one unhelpful choice, it's sort of the second one comes and then you start to go really downhill.
3: Mm-hmm.
4: Yeah.
3: What was the most meaningful experience you had while you were working with those youths?
4: Yeah. Working with them is so satisfying. Yeah, because I see a lot of potential in them and I see myself in them. But what struck me, that one memorable incident was when a youth client shared with me. Actually, he didn't share with me. He was my client. He kind of he was referred to me because he joined gangs and all that. After that, he did well enough to complete the program. And then, so I invited him to come back for a sharing with the newer youth clients to sort of inspire them. And then he shared something. He said, Mr. Weavin, ask me something. Actually, what is your goal in life? He actually shared with me that was the question that I asked him. And I don't really remember that I asked him that question because it was also coming out from a genuine heart, like, hey, you have so much potential. Actually, what do you want to do with your life? And he shared that this question actually kind of like inspired him because he said nobody actually asked him that question.
3: Yeah. And you know what I find so remarkable about this? That is essentially the same question that your own social worker asked you when you were in Boys Home.
4: Yeah.
3: It inspired you.
4: Correct.
3: And you asked that same question of this young gentleman. And
4: yeah.
3: I can only imagine maybe one day he's going to ask this same question of another young person.
4: Yeah, that would be amazing.
3: The phrase, the gift that keeps on giving, it comes to mind, isn't it?
4: Correct. Yeah, because when he shared, he shared that nobody asked him that question because people were just telling him what to do. Don't join gangs, study hard, do something, go and study, get good grades, get a good job and all that. Don't smoke, don't join gangs, don't take whatever. Yeah, nobody asked him what is his goal in life.
3: Wee Vin To, a leader in the social services sector who currently helps ex-offenders find hope and motivation in their rehabilitation journey. 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We continue in just a little while with our third guest. 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
3: Thanks so much for staying with us on this highlights edition of A Letter to Myself. Let's continue now with another fascinating guest who's breaking barriers and thankfully not many bones in the ring. She's known as the villainous pirate, Sarah Coldheart. Well, outside of the ring, Maisara Abusama, who describes herself as Singapore's first hijabi pro wrestler. In our conversation, Sarah shared with us how her high adrenaline passion has made a difference to her journey and gave us a bit of a peek as to what goes on behind the scenes of the pro wrestling scene here in Singapore.
5: Most memorable match was at AFA. That's an animation convention in Suntec.
3: Okay.
5: That was memorable because there were cosplayers, there were art booth owners, and we did have a match. An actual ring in the convention hall in Suntec.
3: Okay.
5: And it's memorable because not many people always see female pro wrestlers. And when you do see them, it was memorable because there was also a voiceover, an anime voiceover, who watched it and she was all happy and shocked when she saw me wrestle.
3: She was all happy and shocked. Why?
5: Yes, because a lot of females, when they see me wrestle, they're like, oh my God, there's a girl in the ring. And they have this gleeful look on their face.
3: Okay.
5: That's representation.
3: That's so important, isn't it?
5: Oh, definitely.
3: Sarah Coldheart, that's your wrestling persona. And she's a pirate.
5: Yes, she's a pirate.
3: Okay, tell me more. Why Sarah Coldheart? Why pirate?
5: Why pirate? Well, it mixes with all my other fandoms that I like, which also has pirates in it. And pirates always have more fun.
3: Okay, and when it comes to wrestling, your persona is a villainess as well, I understand.
5: Currently, I'm in a storyline where we call it as a heel, I'm a villain.
3: Okay,
5: yeah.
3: Villain.
5: Yes.
3: Okay, why is she a villain?
5: Why is she a villain? It's because it's part of the storyline. We do have creative storylines throughout the year or so at my promotion called Grapple Max. So everyone has a character or a storyline going through the whole year.
3: Okay, what is Sarah Coldheart's backstory? How did she become a villain?
5: How did she become a villain? Well, she was a good girl and she was in a tag team with her friend called Christian, the Velvet Voyager, that was previously. And they were a dastardly duo. They were good, but then after getting hit too many times, they became bad.
3: Okay.
5: Yes.
3: That's pretty much the the archetypical origin story for most wrestling villains, isn't it?
5: Yes.
3: You've got a signature move.
5: Mm-hmm.
3: Tell us about that signature move.
5: The cold shoulder is when I pick up the opponent and shove them to the corner of the ring at the turnbuckles. And then I will bend over and pretty much push my shoulder into their gut.
3: Oh, God. Okay. Okay. It sounds dramatic. It sounds painful as well. All right. So which brings us to this next question. How much of pro wrestling, what you do, is choreographed?
5: It's more of improv. Everyone has to have their training and they have to be safe. So it's not exactly choreographed because sometimes you might not know what's going to happen next. But with your training, you know how to react to it.
3: Okay. So like, I mean, how much of it is improv and how much of it is probably, you know, can I say the expression agreed upon before?
5: Yes. Well, it's pro wrestling, so it's still sports entertainment. Mm. We might know the ending, but we don't know how we get there.
3: Oh, that's a very good way of putting it.
5: Yeah.
3: So between start and end, you can do whatever you want to do.
5: Well, not exactly whatever you want to do, but you have to know what sort of training you have and the opponent has.
3: Okay.
5: So it's a cooperative kind of work because it is still

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1: burger. Safe to wrestle with someone else, then you might be able to do a graduation match where you perform with everyone.
2: Have there been times, though, when you felt that, you know what, oh, things are not going according to what I thought they'd go to, and I'm feeling a little bit nervous?
1: Well, I'll always feel nervous in the middle, but it's mostly I'll also think about the audience and my opponent, where we want to make it a good show. So we'll go through it and hope the audience gets entertained.
2: What's the riskiest move that you have either performed or has been performed on you?
1: Performed on me, the riskiest move. I can't really think of a risky move because all of them are safe. But the most dramatic move, I can say, is I've done a suplex.
2: A suplex
1: is where you grip someone and you toss them either backwards or vertically.
2: I think I've seen a video of you being thrown onto a table. Do you remember that?
1: Oh, definitely. How could anyone forget being thrown through a table?
2: Okay. Tell us about that match.
1: That was the most cinematic match. It was at the projector.
2: Okay.
1: It was at the projector. It was a mixed media pro wrestling show in which we used the cinema screen to also have our moves on it. And after that, we had the continuation of the pro wrestling happening on the mat in front of live audience. And so I was thrown through a table.
2: Okay. Safely.
1: Yes, as safe as you can be. Don't try this at home, people.
2: What difference has being a pro wrestler made to your own journey?
1: Being a pro wrestler shows me that I actually can do things that I never thought I would be able to. Yeah. I mean, when you figure out you can throw people around, get tossed about safely, you're like, oh, if I can do this with some effort, what else can I do?
2: Has this increased sense of self-confidence translated into other aspects of life outside of the ring as well?
1: Oh, definitely, because it taught me that with practice, if I can manage to do a move, what else can I do? If it's something I've never done before, with practice, I know I won't be perfect the first time, but maybe I'll pull it off.
3: My Sara Abu Sama, the pro wrestler who goes by Sara Coldheart when she's in the ring. Well, Sara now shares with us what she'd say in her letter to her younger self.
1: Don't waste time.
2: Okay.
1: Or rather, don't waste time or wait for other people to waste your time.
2: Don't waste your own time, and don't wait for other people to waste your time as well.
1: Pretty much.
2: What's the story behind this one?
1: Well, everyone will always have that moment where they say, I'm going to chill you for something, but maybe you should just start doing things on your own. You don't have to wait for others.
2: Okay.
1: Yeah.
2: Why this insight? What were the experiences you had that led you to this particular insight?
1: Well, in many activities, I've noticed that people will always want to wait to find the perfect moment. But what if there's no perfect moment? So don't waste time. Just do it.
2: Right.
1: Yeah.
2: Your decision to get into pro wrestling is one such.
1: I will always just do what I have if there's time, especially so I don't waste time, and I'll just do it. Yes.
2: You also shared with us some of your other hobbies and activities earlier. One of them was sword fighting.
1: It's pretty
2: using medieval kind of weapons.
1: Yes, medieval weapons.
2: How did you come into that?
1: Well, I saw it on Instagram. There's a lot of things on Instagram with my own interests. But yeah, so it's pretty much I just don't want to waste time. If there's an interest that I want to try to do, I'll do it.
2: Okay, so YOLO, you only live once.
1: Yes.
2: Don't waste time.
1: Don't waste time. Don't waste other people's time. Don't waste your own time. Just do it.
2: All right. That second message, don't waste time, just do it. What's your third message in your letter to your younger self?
1: Have fun.
2: Okay, I mean, this goes without saying, just another duh kind of thing, right? You look like you're having a lot of fun, are you?
1: Yes, but people forget that you really can have fun. It's okay to have fun, especially in Singapore.

0: Okay, tell me more about that. Why do you need permission to have fun? Why do you think your younger self needed permission to have fun?
1: Well, everyone wants to be proper. Like, you have your proper jobs, you have your proper schooling and everything. But you need to remember, you can have fun while doing all these things. Yeah.
0: Was it something that was challenging when you were younger?
1: Not exactly, but I noticed other people not having fun. So I think they need to be reminded.
0: Yes.
1: Yeah.
0: And a couple of times you also said that it's possible, you said this in the context of Singapore.
1: Yes.
0: It's possible to do these things in Singapore, to have fun in Singapore. Why is that element of contextualizing it in Singapore important to you?
1: Well, because we are in Singapore. For some reason, everyone can be so strict with themselves. And they kind of forget about themselves, especially in work, in studies.
0: Yeah.
1: And sometimes they get tired. And they need to be reminded, you can have fun, don't waste time. And if you're different, well, you're different. That's okay.
0: My Sarah Abu Sama, who goes by Sarah Coldheart when she's in the ring. You've been listening to the highlights edition of A Letter to Myself. And my thanks to all our guests for sharing with us their inspiring journeys, their life-shaping lessons, and, of course, their letters to themselves. Be sure to tune into the full conversations on A Letter to Myself every weeknight at 8 p.m. I'm Joel Chua, and this is CNA 938. Stay with us. The news is coming up shortly.
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9: And we'll be talking about business today and how we need to reimagine business education in this age of AI. And one business school is getting a major rethink. Why is an extra year becoming an investment rather than a delay? And in an AI-driven world, what skills will matter most when today's students graduate? This conversation after the news.
10: It's 6 p.m. I'm Malik Zainal. Kuwait says it is under a fresh wave of Iranian missile and drone attacks. It comes a day after Tehran targeted the country's power and water plant, as well as an oil facility. CNA's Clara Lee.
11: Iran has been widening its campaign against U.S. allies in the Gulf, including Bahrain. Iran's supreme leader, Mojtaba Khamenei, warned the U.S. of what he called unforgettable lessons if it continues its attacks. He also dismissed President Donald Trump's signing of the interim ceasefire deal, saying it is utterly worthless and lacks credibility. The latest escalation comes as the U.S. completed its 8th consecutive night of strikes on Iranian targets. Washington says the attacks are in retaliation for Iran's strike on a military base in Jordan, which killed 2 American service members. U.S. Central Command says it also targeted Iranian coastal surveillance systems and air defense facilities in an effort to reduce Tehran's ability to threaten commercial shipping through the Strait of Hormuz. The tit-for-tat attacks follow the collapse of an interim agreement between Washington and Tehran. Tehran also said it is suspending its commitments under the deal, insisting its priority is to bring the conflict to a permanent end.
10: Lebanese President Joseph Aoun is set to meet his U.S. counterpart Donald Trump at the White House on Tuesday. It marks the first visit by a Lebanese head of state in nearly two decades. Mr. Aoun is expected to urge Washington to pressure Israel to implement a U.S. brokered agreement reached in June. That deal calls for Hezbollah's disarmament, a phased Israeli withdrawal, and a path towards more stable relations between the two countries. A Lebanese official says Mr. Aoun will also present a written proposal outlining how Hezbollah's arsenal could be dismantled. The talks come at a critical time for Lebanon. Israeli troops are still deployed in parts of the country's south, and Hezbollah has rejected efforts to surrender its weapons or hold direct talks with Israel. Ukraine's foreign minister says Russia has launched its largest barrage of ballistic missiles against the capital since the war began more than 4 years ago. More than 40 missiles and 125 attack drones were fired overnight. Reports say at least five districts were hit across Kyiv. At least one person was killed and 16 others were injured. Russia's defense ministry says the strikes targeted Ukrainian military facilities, including drone production plants and missile component storage sites. The attacks come after Ukraine struck two major logistics facilities in Russia, killing at least eight people and injuring more than 60 others. President Volodymyr Zelensky said the sites were used to supply sanctioned components for drone production and navigation equipment. Ukraine also confirmed its forces hit two Russian oil tankers in the Black Sea as it continues to disrupt fuel and supply routes to Russian-occupied Crimea. North Korea's foreign minister, Choi Son-hui, is in Moscow on an official visit. She was invited by her Russian counterpart, Sergei Lavrov, and the two are expected to hold talks. Her last trip to Russia was in October. Ms. Choi's visit has fueled speculation that she may be coordinating a possible trip to Russia by North Korean leader Kim Jong-un. The two countries have deepened ties since signing a comprehensive strategic partnership in 2024. North Korea has sent weapons and thousands of troops to support Russia in its war against Ukraine. Analysts say Moscow, in return, has sent financial aid, military technology, and other forms of support to Pyongyang. The World Cup's finals between Spain and reigning winners Argentina will kick off in less than 24 hours. But a day before that, there was a titanic clash in the playoff for third place between old rivals England and France. CNA's Rani Samtani reports.
5: It was a game that will go down as a World Cup classic, with 10 goals shared between the two sides, making it the highest scoring game at the tournament since 1982, and the most ever for this particular fixture. It saw a monumental comeback from the 2022 finalists and several notable records. After racing to a 4-0 halftime lead that featured a Bukayo Saka brace, Kylian Mbappe led a second-half France fight back, his own brace helping the French claw back to within a goal of the Three Lions, also propelling the French forward to the top of the race for the Golden Boot, with his 22nd World Cup goal, making him the tournament's all-time leading goal scorers. But Saka completing his hat-trick from the penalty spot in the 87th minute, stemming the tide, the winger becoming only the second Englishman to notch a treble in the competition. And despite a frantic period in injury time that saw a goal apiece, England rode it out to win 6-4 for the bronze and claim its highest finish in the competition since 1966. And that should whet the appetite for football fans ahead of the final that will see either European champion Spain or reigning winners Argentina earn the right to hold aloft world football's most coveted prize. Thousands of fans are expected to pack the stands at the MetLife Stadium in New Jersey, and billions more are expected to watch the televised broadcast from around the world. U.S. President Donald Trump will attend the final and present the World Cup trophy alongside FIFA President Gianni Infantino. But severe weather has thrown a wrench into final preparations. Heavy thunderstorms swept across New York and New Jersey, forcing both teams to alter their final preps. However, forecasters expect conditions to improve in time for kickoff.
10: Only one team will get to lift football's biggest prize. CNA's Gratian has more on the trophy they'll be chasing.
11: The current trophy was created by Italian sculptor Silvio Gazzaniga, who won a FIFA design competition in the early 1970s. It made its debut at the 1974 World Cup, with host West Germany becoming the first team to lift it. The trophy weighs a little more than 6 kilograms and is about 37 centimeters tall. It's crafted from 18-karat gold and contains more than 5 kilograms of the precious metal. Despite the value of its gold, the trophy's true worth is far greater. Estimates put it at around $20 million because of its history and symbolism. The winning team, though, doesn't keep the original. After the celebrations, the champions receive a gold-plated replica to take home. The real FIFA World Cup trophy then returns to its permanent home at the FIFA Museum in Zurich. And it's worth noting, only World Cup winners, heads of state, and FIFA officials are allowed to touch the trophy. Everyone else has to admire it from a distance.
10: The World Cup has given F&B establishments in Singapore a boost in the past month, with some of them buoyed by as much as a 20% jump in revenue. They are gearing up for one last party tomorrow morning as football's showpiece event reaches its finale. Community centres and hubs are also gearing up for the final, and CNA's Nadine Yum checks out what fans can expect. She files this report featuring Stephanie Howe, Head of Marketing at Harry's International, Nasruddin Jalil, Cafe Manager of Wild Seed Cafe and Bar at the Summer House, and Shalim Kamal, Member of the PA Sports Council.
8: Loud cheers. Hearty meals with friends and football fans, all under one roof. Bars and restaurants across Singapore have been working hard to fill fans in the wee hours over the last few weeks. Many of them have been reaping the benefits of the crowds, with some recording a growth in revenue of around 20%. Ahead of the final, it's about getting all hands on deck for one last match.
12: Towards the end, especially the finals, the team is relatively stretched. So what we are thinking is to get actually the HQ team. So we have approximately about 6 to 7 of us going down to help out on Monday morning. Yeah, and we are screening at a few outlets, so we will be evenly distributed.
8: Besides manpower, ensuring their inventory stays sufficient for the night is also vital, so fans don't stay hungry or parched from the screaming and cheering. For others, it's all about providing the best experience for their customers before the next World Cup in 4 years.
13: We are screening at our level 2, which can accommodate up to 130-140 packs. And for level 1, we can accommodate up to 70-80 packs. So definitely, we have to make all the necessary arrangements in order for every guest who watch the final to have a comfortable seating and also no disruption in terms of the screens.
8: Besides F&B establishments, close to 60 community centres and integrated community hubs will also be pulling out all the stops to make Monday morning memorable.
14: We've been doing a lot of community engagements. We have the wonderful PA staff. We have the grassroots leaders. We have the volunteers. And everybody's coming together.
8: And here's a tip. Bring your own seats if you wish to watch the final at Kallang Wave Mall, in case the beanbags and deck chairs are fully occupied. Well, that pretty much sets the scene for what football fans in Singapore can expect when they go down to one of the pubs, restaurants, community clubs, or even hubs open on Sunday night going into Monday morning. All this for one final match to wrap up the tournament as Spain take on defending champions Argentina at 3 a.m. Singapore time.
10: 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Vehicle breakdowns on BKE towards Woodlands after KJE, on PIE towards Changi at Tampines 75 exit, and on TPE towards SLE after Sengkang East Road. Another weather update, partly cloudy for today. For tomorrow, thunder showers mainly over northern, eastern and western Singapore in the afternoon. Temperature between 25 and 33 degrees Celsius. Relative humidity 65 to 95%.
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9: We're talking today about business and the fact that business today looks very different, even from a few years ago. Artificial intelligence, technology, changing employer expectations are reshaping not just the workplace, but also how future leaders are being trained. We're going to be talking about why one of Singapore's business schools is making the shift from a three-year program to a four-year direct honours program and what this means for students actually preparing for the future of work. And of course, we wonder, can we actually future-proof our students? And what does it mean, you know, to be future ready? Can we be future ready when technology changes by the day? So my guests who are with me today, Professor Jun Yang, she is Dean of the Nanyang Business School. Jun, thank you very much for making time.
15: Thank you, Susan, for inviting me.
9: So the first thought you have when you had to rethink, reimagine, and rejig this whole business program that you had, the underlying thought behind it, the biggest why?
15: So let me start a little bit back. NBS, Nanyang Business School, has been here for a little bit over 30 years.
9: Yeah.
15: So over the 30 years, we've nurtured 70,000 business leaders,
9: wow,
15: both for accountancy, financial services, and even technological companies.
9: Right.
15: And we are very proud of our curriculum rigor and practice relevance of our programs. So that's in the past 30 years.
9: Okay.
15: Now, when you look around, there are many changes. And especially for the past 5 years or so, the changes are accelerated, right? So you can look at the rapid intervention or disruption of AI and technology. And also the geopolitical shift in the global stage, right? There's disruption in supply chain in many areas of our life and our business, as well as we are facing this global challenge of climate change and so on. So Singapore is right there. We're facing some threat or sea level rising.
9: Yeah.
15: So with all these changes, the knowledge we can instill to students or the experiences students can have in 3 years may or may not be sufficient in the future. So this is the point when we start rethinking with many university presidents and business school deans, how can we nurture our students to be future relevant leaders?
9: Right.
15: So for us,
9: so
15: to
9: you're
15: lead
9: moving
15: Singapore.
9: From a 3 to 4 year honors program, right? That's plus 1 year. All right, so there are two ways to look at this, right? One is, yeah, great. We've got more time. We perhaps would be able to, with the additional year, maybe even for professors like yourself, change the program, adjust the program to coincide with whatever is happening in the world. But then there are those who will go, wow, one more year. You're holding me back for a year.
15: So that's exactly a valid point. Actually, internally, we've gone through many rounds of debates. Mm. So the trade-off is one extra year of time at university versus what you can gain in terms of value or capability with additional time. But what we do is not just to add 1 year of experience of learning in the lecture halls, but redesign the curriculum from bottom up.
9: Right.
15: So that, this is how we started this thinking.
9: Okay, so that's important. Yeah, it's a whole redesign. It's not like we're just shaving off the edges and rounding off the sharp corners. Okay, that's a good thought to have. My second guest is Darren Chin. Now, Darren is the president of the NTU Students Union, but he's also a second-year student, aren't you, at the Nanyang Business School?
16: Yes, thank you so much for having us today, Susan.
9: So when you go back to school in August, you're into your third year. So you're on the old curriculum.
16: Yes. So in my third year, I'll be in my final year of studies.
9: Okay. Do you wish that you were on this four-year honors program?
16: Honestly, I would. I feel like because it provides a lot of flexibility in terms of planning, and it provides one more year of leeway for me to actually think, what do I want to do with my career? And I think as of now, there isn't a lot of opportunities for me to go overseas programs because of my course mapping and because of limited timing, trying to cram internships within a three-year program. So having this four-year program come by would be a much more flexible option, I would say.
17: Okay, so just give you a little bit more time. And of course, then the program then becomes broader for you, isn't it? You'll be able to cover a whole lot more.
16: Yes, exactly.
17: And prepare you for your next step.
16: Yeah.
17: You're currently in an internship, aren't you?
16: Yes, I am.
17: Okay, and I'm sure you wish you had more. All right, so we must talk about things that are important to your business students.
15: Yes.
17: Because it is a business course, students, when they graduate, employers expect you to kind of know everything. You're an intern, you know that, right? They assume that you would have covered this in your course and you'll be ready to get to work. However, technology is undergoing change every single day. Even as we're speaking, we think we've got AI, but then you turn on your laptop tomorrow, something new pops up. And the business world has to change, has to adapt, and has to redesign itself, same way that students have to do that. So
15: I can agree more with you.
17: Yeah,
15: Susan.
17: So what kind of mindset do you think students need to have? It's not just about the course, Professor.
15: Absolutely. Courses are still relevant. You still need to have the domain knowledge, the business knowledge like accounting, finance, or marketing. But on top of that, with the new technology, we can augment our capabilities. We can work with AI to do more. Actually, we can rethink the business process as well. As we speak, I know the board members as well as the CHROs, they're also reimagining how to define the nature of work, how to define jobs, right? Mm. So in terms of mindset and capability, so now is an integrated and interdisciplinary knowledge understanding. It's business capability plus a mastering of technology. AI tools are changing very fast. So it's very hard to cope with a particular tool. But what we can give students is through training them, learning the hardcore technology so they can gain the confidence so that they can learn continuously.
17: Yeah.
15: No matter what is going to throw onto their way, they know they can learn. And that's the most important quality. So that's one thing in terms of skills. But at the same time, because many things are going to be brand new, so the students have to have the critical thinking skills, have to be able to think outside the box and challenge the status quo, which is not very easy in the current system. So for this, we have to give them experiential learning rather than just lecture them, ask the question and looking for the black and white answers. So this is a fundamental change in our curriculum. We want students to have more exposures to the industry, to the global stage, to the real world problems, so they can identify the gaps, to figure out the solutions and calibrate their answers.
17: You know, that is the crux of the matter, I think. Real world issues. In the classroom, you have classroom issues. You think you know the world, but actually you don't, right? Until you go out into the world and you go, how come I didn't learn this in school? Okay, so learning is just one part of the equation, Jun and Darren. You're in school now. You're serving an internship. You have one more year to go. How do you think students also need to redesign themselves for the real world? Because you come into university, you kind of go, yeah, you know what? I want to do this. I want to learn this. And then I want to do that. But within the 3 years or 4 years, that you're hoping to do may not be existence anymore.
16: Yes, I think that's really the main issue that we're facing right now. And I would say that there really needs to be a mindset change in terms of how we adopt the new curriculum.
17: Okay.
16: I think long gone are the days where we can just say, oh, I want to pursue XYZ, so I'll only take up these courses and I will do this for the rest of my life.
17: Yeah.
16: That's not the case anymore. I think now the more and more important thing is to stay relevant and to stay up to date. You need to have a lot of different skill sets to make sure that you are still competitive in this career field nowadays, and especially that technology-wise and AI-wise is always ever-changing, and you always have to stay up to date on how can I make sure that I don't fall behind and what are the new skill sets that I need to make sure that I'll be able to be still employable down the long run. It's more of a long-term mindset thinking and to making sure that we are still able to put ourselves out there and to make sure that we are always relevant with what the industry needs now.
17: So the question here is how? You may think that everything you just said, right? You need to be relevant. You want to do, but how? Because you can't look into the crystal ball and see next August when you graduate, what's going to happen then? So how would you do that?
16: For me, I believe the best way is to be always open to new ideas and changes. And I would say taking electives is always a great idea. Taking electives
17: in... Do you have time? That's the bigger question.
16: And I think that's where the four-year program comes to play.
17: Okay.
16: Having one more year, I think, provides much more time and availability for us to actually take up all these electives and to actually experiment with what we might be interested in but didn't have the time back then to actually pursue.
17: Mm. And maybe even take classes during the holidays.
16: Yes.
17: I know lots of kids do that because... And some kids are piling on internships one after another. We have some around in this building, right? It's their third internship, you know, and they're doing it within a 3 or 4 year program that they're doing. Is this what students need now, that tenacity?
15: Absolutely. I think students should have this mindset, and the school and the program should enable them to do this.
17: Okay.
15: So, for example, with 3 years program, students can still do internships, but it's a little bit harder to do both internships and overseas exchanges plus all the student club and leadership positions at the same time.
17: Yeah.
15: So I attended the convocation dinner. I have two graduates. Both are valedictorian, and both took 3.5 years to graduate because they want to fully utilize the opportunities available to them. So they have to create the curriculum for themselves so that they can use all the opportunities and they graduate in 3.5 years.
17: Okay. Universities are open to this now, isn't it? Because
15: yes.
17: I had a friend's daughter who decided, I think when she finished her second year and she was going to take a 1 year gap.
15: You can.
17: And she went to work in an organization that she felt great passion for and then went back to school and graduated.
15: So you can take leave of absence, but here we're curating the entire program. So students do not have to jump the hoops to create for themselves. So we create the curriculum for the student, but they can always graduate sooner if they acquire the necessary skills. So they are not capped for 4 years all along. If they finish in three and a half years with all the skills, all the experiences, they can still graduate in 3.5 years.
17: Yeah, that sounds like a very Singaporean thing to do, right? Faster, better than later, sooner rather than later. But I would imagine then that the experiences that have been curated for the students will actually come in very handy. Because Darren, you said that if you had the opportunity, you would have signed up for the four-year program.
16: Yes.
17: What do you think would have changed that would have shaped your university experience differently if you had been on the four-year program?
16: I would say first and foremost is like what I mentioned, the overseas opportunities and probably an overseas career endeavor, I would say. I think throughout my 3-year course, I didn't have much time to actually consider these options because I was busy trying to see what skills I need to take up, what internships that I'm applying for the next summer and everything. So having this option to do an extra year would provide me the flexibility of broadening my horizon through immersing in different countries' cultures, learning through their classrooms, and actually bringing back to Singapore what I've learned from these different countries.
17: And you're a students' union president as well. I'm sure that keeps you busy.
16: Yes, definitely.
17: And students must have this, isn't it,
15: yes,
17: Professor? Because you don't want a kid to just go to school and he's just book smart and graduates with, you know, all the top numbers and all the A's and everything, but they don't have any other experience, either, you know, with CCA groups and things?
15: Yes, I think the world has been changing in a way, even though you see drifts in the international stage, but the world is interconnected.
17: Yeah.
15: As Singaporean or an Asian student, we want to have a broader understanding of the world. Mm-hmm. We want to understand the culture difference. We want to network with people from other sides of the globe. So this way we can figure out, we can identify the global challenge, and we can try to learn to inspire the team to work together to make an impact on society.
17: What have you seen changed, Professor, in a student who, let's say, has had an opportunity to work overseas for a time during their degree before they graduate? When they come back, what changes?
15: When they come back, they become, using a word which may not be the best word, they become much more mature. They know what's important for them. It's more clear for them. So this is going from perhaps from some exploring to the patience to they see more clear a path going forward. So they understand the work better, they understand the industries better, they understand themselves better. So this would help them to prepare for the future, no matter how many times they change their careers.
17: I think the last point is very important, understanding self. And then knowing how to use self, adapting self to real world issues. Because what you learn in a book is in the book, you know, it's kind of maybe outdated the minute it hits the bookshops, right?
15: To a large extent, the half-life of many technologies are very, very short. It becomes shorter.
17: Yeah,
15: I agree, Susan.
17: Correct. And then you talk about critical thinking skills and thinking out of the box. You know, for someone like Darren, if he had the opportunity to do a whole lot more, I mean, Darren, first of all, you know, has taken the initiative, was it a year ago, whatever, to write to me in the first place, you know, to ask for an interview. What did we talk about? I don't remember even, but you came in with another of your professors, didn't you?
16: Yes, it was about service learning and how students should have more time to actually contribute back to society and to the community that they've served.
17: Right. So he took the initiative, the first move, rather than for us to go search him out. He searched me out. I don't know how, but he found me. And here we are having our second conversation now about a totally different thing. And this is what you want in your students, right? To be go-getters.
15: Absolutely. So we are famous of being problem solvers.
17: Yeah.
15: But equally important, or maybe more important in the future, is we need to identify the problems to solve, right?
17: Yes, no, I agree.
15: Because you have many answers from AI to your questions. But the most important thing is, what are the questions? When we give students the exposure to have industry immersion, to go globally, they can identify the most important challenges. They can define the questions. They can form a portfolio of potential solutions and stress test them. So in the process, they learn how to work with each other, they learn how to communicate, and they learn how to lead. I think that's a process.
17: No, that is very important. You need to have the answers to solve all the problems of the world, but then you need the questions in order to find those answers in the first place. My conversation with Professor Jin Yang, who is Dean of the Nanyang Business School, and Darren Chin, who is NTU Students Union President, will continue after the break. If you have questions, WhatsApp them to me at 963-11938.
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20: I need to tell you something. 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
21: What?
22: 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To be. Charlize, she's an idealist.
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23: The princess! 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
25: What? Piece of cake.
26: Scholar Lim, you think grades and paperwork can make you a good prison officer? Wake up your idea.
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22: But are they really? Starring Tasha Lau as Charlize, Zin Sadali as Sani, Clement Yeo as King, and many more. Fresh Rookies, Full Chaos. The brand new series, Yes, Captain. 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And thereafter, 4 new episodes every Monday on MeWatch.
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10: 6:30 p.m. I'm Malik Zainal. Kuwait says it is under a fresh wave of Iranian missile and drone attacks. It comes a day after Tehran targeted the country's power and water plant, as well as an oil facility. Iran has been widening its campaign against U.S. allies in the Gulf. Iran's Supreme Leader Mujtaba Khamenei warned the U.S. of what he called unforgettable lessons if it continues its attacks. He also dismissed President Donald Trump's signing of the interim ceasefire deal, saying it is utterly worthless and lacks credibility. The latest escalation comes as the U.S. completed its eighth consecutive night of strikes on Iranian targets. Washington says the attacks are in retaliation for Iran's strike on a military base in Jordan, which killed two American service members. Parts of southern China are bracing for another round of heavy rain as rescuers race against time to find survivors after a deadly landslide in Chongqing. Authorities say at least 8 people have been killed, while 34 others are still missing after tons of rocks and earth buried more than 10 homes. Persistent rain caused nearly 20 centimeters of rainfall, triggering the mountainside collapse. Search crews are using excavators, drones and rescue dogs, but unstable ground and the threat of further landslides are slowing operations. More than 1,100 residents have been evacuated from nearby buildings. 10 people have been taken to hospital. Forecasters warn torrential rain will continue across parts of Chongqing, Guizhou and Hunan in the coming days, raising the risk of floods and fresh landslides. Weather whiplash is hitting South Korea. Areas cleaning up after torrential monsoon rains are also bracing for blistering heat. CNN's Clara Lee.
11: Heavy downpours hammered central and southern parts of the country over the weekend. The rains have forced more than 440 people across 21 cities and counties to evacuate. 800 incidents of damage have been reported, including collapsing structures and the flooding of hundreds of homes. The heaviest damage was reported in the North Gyeongsang province. It also accounted for most of the evacuees. But the threat quickly shifted this morning local time as storm clouds cleared. The weather agency has replaced heavy rain warnings with heat wave alerts across much of the southern half of the country. Temperatures are forecasted to skyrocket up to 36 degrees Celsius by Tuesday. Health authorities have already recorded nearly 1,000 cases of heat-related illness this season. Older adults and outdoor workers are being urged to stay indoors during peak afternoon hours. The hot spell is expected to be short-lived, with another round of heavy rain forecast to hit the peninsula by midweek.
10: Reform Party Secretary General Kenneth Jayaratnam has died at 67. His wife said he died peacefully in his sleep on Saturday, surrounded by family. In a Facebook post, she said funeral details for a small family service were currently being finalized and a memorial to celebrate his life would be arranged at a later date. Mr. Jayaratnam was the eldest son of late opposition leader J.B. Jayaratnam and took over the leadership of the Reform Party in 2009. He contested 3 general elections and the 2013 Punggol East by-election. Mr. Jayaratnam was also a vocal critic of the government, frequently commenting on politics and public policy on social media and his personal website. Over the years, he received multiple correction directions under the Protection from Online Falsehoods and Manipulation Act, or POFMA. The presidential gun salute will be conducted at the Kallang Basin for the first time this year, extending the National Day Parade beyond the National Stadium. This brings one of the parade's most iconic traditions closer to spectators gathered across the wider Kallang precinct. Come 9th August, 4 25-pounder howitzer guns on the Mobility 3rd Generation Raft will fire at 21 gun salute. The presidential gun salute is the highest military honor reserved exclusively for the president. It's timed to coincide with the president's inspection of the parade. Major Chin Wei-jian is chairman of the NDP 2026 presidential gun salute.
0: When we were doing this for the first time at the Kallang Basin, our key concern was whether the members of public inside the Kallang could actually hear the firing. So we were very concerned whether it would be very muffled because of the construct of the stadium. But when we did our first rehearsal and we could hear the loud sound of the gun salute, including echoes within the stadium, that made me very, very proud.
10: Headlines anytime on CNA 938 and CNA.Asia. There's an accident on PIE towards Changi after Bedok North Avenue 3. And a couple of vehicle breakdowns on SLE towards BKE after Upper Thompson Road and on PIE towards Tuas after BKE, avoid lane 3.
1: Now, Our Town with Susan Ng.
17: So why is a traditional three-year business degree becoming a four-year direct honours program at one university here in Singapore? And what role will AI, technology, and also internships and global exposure play in preparing tomorrow's graduates? And here's the bigger question. Can we future-proof our students? Can we really do that? Can we go into the crystal ball, peer into that and understand what's going on? And why being future ready? Really, for me, it's more about learning in the classroom. It's about learning in the world. And how can we prepare our students for that? Joining me, Professor Jun Yang, Dean of the Nanyang Business School, and Darren Chin, who is NTU Students Union President. Darren himself is in the business degree program at the school, right, Professor? And, you know, yes. you say you wish that you could have taken the four-year program. It will give you a lot more exposure, you said, and you would be able to then take on maybe overseas internships and be exposed, as you say, globally. Because I think you mentioned this earlier, the world isn't just your own playground in your own country anymore. It is the world now. So we used to play in our own backyard, but now we cannot play in our own backyard anymore. It doesn't matter what degree, what school you're in, you know, what industry you're in, even as an artist, it's no longer my art piece in my hometown anymore. So when we're looking at all of this, and I do want to ask this to Darren, can we future-proof you? Can we make you future-ready? And if we can, what must we do to do that?
16: I would say in terms of future-proofing, it definitely goes both ways, both from the student's perspective and also from the university's perspective. Okay. And I believe that university has always been doing an amazing job in giving us the resources, in giving us the opportunities that we need to flourish and grow. And I think for students-wise, is to adopt a mindset of being a well-rounded and holistic individual. I wouldn't say to be future-proof, but I would say to be always ready and always adaptable whenever we go. So I would say, in the long run, ideally, I want to envision all the MBS graduates be able to equip themselves with all the skills they need to make sure that wherever they go and whatever industry that they eventually plan to pivot into or delve themselves into, that they'll be able to flourish and be able to make a name for themselves there.
17: How would you like to see this happen? Because you cannot see the future. I mean, if we all could, wouldn't that be brilliant, right? But we can't see the future. So how do you skill yourself for a future you don't know? For an example, 20 years ago, who ever heard of the term blogger, right? Or influencer, that's a real job for some people now. It didn't exist before. Even in my job, things change and we have to keep up with whatever we need to keep up with. Business is changing even faster. So how would you like to be future-proofed?
16: I would say for me is to see what are the emerging trends. And I think right now, the hot topic that we always have in mind is AI, technology, and how it integrates to our education. And I think that this is an amazing tool for us to future-proof ourselves. Because knowing how to use AI and how to use it in an effective way can always make sure that you're ready for any changes. And I think AI is more than a tool, it's more of a tool, I would say, than rather a replacement of what other people think.
17: Yes, and that seems to be the conversation nowadays, Professor, is that people think AI is here to take over the world, but contrary to that, AI is just a tool. So we need to know how AI works in order for us to rule the world and not let AI do it.
15: Exactly. So I cannot agree more. So essentially, if I quote, not really precisely, Jensen Huang's saying,
17: we're thinking, right, about the same thing.
15: Exactly. It's not AI that replaces your job. Yeah. It's the people who use AI better that might replace you, right?
17: Exactly.
15: I think that's a reality. As a business school located within a top technological university, we have some advantage. So essentially, we already have a whole series of double degrees, for example, business and computer science, business and computer engineering. These double degrees have been there since 2005.
17: Yeah.
15: So for 20 plus years. We also have double degrees, accounting, business, double degree, accounting and data science.
17: Yeah.
15: So these are double degrees where they have, these are 4-year degree. Now with additional year, we have a whole list of double majors ready for the students. So you can take marketing, but psychology at the same time. You can take business analytics but accountancy at the same time. So this way you will have the breadth, at the same time the depth of understanding of domain knowledge as well as technical skills. As a matter of fact, starting this year, NTU, Nanyang Technological University, is revamping the entire four-year curriculum to deeply embed AI. So suppose we have 50 courses for each undergraduate student, 40% of these 50 courses, that's 20, will be embedding AI. And half of that, so this is 10 courses, we will use AI to learn. We call that learn with AI. So you may have tutors, you may have online grading system, but the other half, another 10 courses, we're going to use AI and create our own agents. Oh. So when the students graduate in 2030, not only the employer got our MBS students, but the team of AI agents working with her or with him, and then the employer got a whole team of workers. Some are the students, some of the agent the student created and worked together.
17: Well, I guess that's one way of future-proofing. Not just the students, but the school.
15: Thank you. Right?
17: I mean, you're keeping the school going.
15: Yes.
17: Because at some point, you know, people will go, well, a textbook is just a textbook, right? But the world is a little bit different depending on which year the textbook was written.
15: Yes.
17: You kind of need to see. I always tell people you're not quoting stuff that was written yesterday. You're looking at an article that was written in 2015. Did you look at the date, right? Fast forward 2026, some things would have changed. Others may not,
15: yes,
17: but some things would have changed.
15: Yes. So I think this is the key when we say we encourage more experiential learning, right? Not only in the classroom. So we teach or we guide the students through the business fundamentals, the theories, but we'll allow them to immerse in business, doing industry projects, doing business studies, either in Singapore or overseas, do semester-long credit-bearing internships. So this way they got coaching, they got mentoring from professors as well as from industry mentors. So then they can see how to use what they learn in the classroom, what is missing. So this way we can really help them to really nurture the so-called curiosity and adaptability, which is the K, which is the key capability and mindset they should have.
17: Yeah, so it's not just about technical knowledge. But for me, the other key word is curiosity. How do you remain curious in a world that feeds you information? I mean, in the past, we had to dig into a Britannica encyclopedia to find the information. But nowadays, you ask a question and someone says, wait, let me check. And then they go to whatever, ChatGPT or something, information is there. How do you help yourself and other students everywhere remain curious and have that thirst, that curiosity? Darren?
16: I would say for me is nurturing through the mindset change and also telling them why are we doing so and what are the objectives and purpose of all of these initiatives that we are pushing for them. I would say that for this four-year program, initially there was a lot of questions on, oh, why was it changed to 4 years so suddenly? And what is the extra year? What is the ROI if I actually enroll in NTU? And I think these questions have slowly faded away after they slowly realized that, oh, actually this four-year course provides much more rigorous and much more content compared to the 3 years that we had back then.
17: Right.
16: And I think especially the double major program that NBS is introducing, it provides much more opportunities to learn in a more broad manner. I think previously we focused a lot on depth, but I think now we can focus much more on how we can broaden our horizons and immerse ourselves in different disciplines as well.
17: Yeah, and I think that's important. When you learn across disciplines, it helps you remain curious because, you know, after a while, you're jaded. But when you are learning across disciplines, there are new things happening. And then you go, oh, wait a minute, if I did this, then maybe I can do my thing a little bit better. And then collaborations begin. The world is about collaboration now, isn't it,
15: Absolutely,
17: Professor?
15: Absolutely. Actually, I was watching the World Cup earlier today.
17: Okay.
15: So while I was watching, I kept thinking about how do you play at the highest level, right? You have to train every day to get the skill to defend, to score. But at the same time, you need to have a strategy. You need to analyze the issues, analyze your opponent.
17: Yeah.
15: Well, the situation is changing so rapidly on the court. So you have to make decisions really quickly, sometimes without certainty, right?
17: Mm.
15: You don't know when you pass the ball whether your teammate will be right at that spot to score. But you have to do it, right? Because you have communication, you have training, and you have to take risk. We say you take calculated risk when you don't have all the information.
17: Yeah.
15: I think that's essentially the mentality we want our student to have, to take some risk. Of course, you have to train to have the solid skills, but adapt as the situations are changing, as the world is moving. So we want to be the top players. Another thing very importantly is you need to take the setback gracefully and learn from that really quickly.
17: Yeah, you know, the thing is, I think majority of people are a little bit afraid of risk. A little bit of risk is fine, but too much, nah, you know what, we'll just stick with same old, same old. Let's be safe. I just want to pass, okay? Setbacks are great. You talked about setbacks. For me, yeah, you need to walk and fall, you fail, but you need to get up. But that's not the end, right? Because you need to get up and then walk again. Maybe not in the same path, maybe a different path. And on that note, Darren, what are you and your friends, your peers, what are you guys concerned with today? Professor, you talked about AI, not replacing jobs, but people who know AI better than you replacing those jobs. What are you concerned with? You have 1 year to graduate, and outside, you said earlier, you're already beginning to look for a job.
16: I would say the main concern is thinking, what do I want to do with my job? And how do I fit in today's job market? What is my unique selling point? And I think that's what every graduate, especially for those that are in my batch right now, are thinking. Because in such a competitive landscape, we need to differentiate ourselves in terms of our skill set, in terms of our mentality, in terms of what opportunities and what value can we provide to the organizations or companies that we are working for. So I think it's more and more thinking of what can we contribute instead of thinking just, oh, I have X and Y skills and I think that would be suffice. It's more of thinking, how are we able to differentiate ourselves?
17: Darren, I'm going to put you in a spot here. So you're sitting in front of two prospective employers. What's your USP? What would you say to us so that we go, hey, you know what, maybe Darren can join our team?
16: For me, my USP would definitely be my leadership skills and my experiences in all the different positions that I've held in my candidature in NTU and business school as well. And I do believe that these soft skills are becoming more and more important in today's generation. Communication skills, how to manage conflicts, stakeholder management, all of these are things that you learn outside the classroom and not things that you can just learn from a textbook and immediately know how to apply it in real life. And I think that's become more and more important as we slowly merge into what we say the AI generation and everything.
17: You see, he didn't talk about grades at all.
15: Actually, we asked many employers. So the employers said, we don't usually start with the GPAs.
17: Yes.
15: We're looking at your passion projects.
17: Correct.
15: What and can you do for the things you really like?
17: I mean, if I had three students in front of me, all of you with four, GPA is still four, right, in university. You're all the same. You're all brilliant and all of this. But what do you have extra, right? I mean, did you spend all 4 years in the classroom only? Did you do anything else? And this is what you had talked about with this new four-year program that the Nanyang Business School has already launched. Your first cohort is coming in August.
15: In two weeks' time.
17: And you talked about, you know, the book study is important, don't get me wrong. I do believe you must have the foundation. You must have the basics. That is a given, the technical skills. But then you have the plus. Now, what's the plus that you're bringing now into the workforce? Because everyone who graduates is supposed to have whatever has been taught to you in the classroom. But what do you have, Darren, that's different from John, Jane, or Joe down the road? With four of you sitting in front of your employer, right? Experiences, real-world experiences. When you look ahead, Professor, why then would this contribute to the success of Darren and his other course mates?
15: I think the real-world experiences would give you a purpose. You see what you can do for the world. I think Singapore has done great over the past 60 years. Not only we're developing ourselves, were also leading the region. So for the student to really see what kind of impact they can make to contribute back to the society, I think that's very important.
17: Yeah.
15: And also that experience would give them an opportunity to discover their true passion. Yeah. They may change their careers many times, but they have to start with something important, something speak to their heart. Mm. I think that's the starting point when they learn continuously. Importantly, whatever we can teach at a school is never going to be sufficient.
17: Yeah.
15: The student has to have the confidence to learn and have the curiosity to keep learning. I think that's what they can gain

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1: burger. With the tech literacy, right? So we want our student to interact with business, interact with the world, interact with the community to figure out their purposes.
2: See, and that's important because that's where the real world problems are.
1: Yes.
2: If you don't go out on the ground, you will never know what people are going through because your books say one thing, but then the person on the ground is going to come, wait, Professor, you really don't get it because this is not what I'm facing every day. You don't understand me. And I think you guys need to do that. So I guess with a four-year program, it does give you a little bit more leeway to do that. Many kids don't pick up a CCA because they always say, no time. Those two words always come up, right?
3: Precisely.
2: Yeah. But you can make time. You can never find time.
3: Correct.
2: Make time. So I want to wrap our conversation. If you were to speak to students today, Darren, you had a new cohort coming in August in 2 weeks' time, and you're tasked to stand in front of this new four-year program, and these kids are coming in, and they're young, they're 18, 19, and they're going, gee, I don't know what's up ahead for me at Nanyang Business School. What would you say to them? What advice would you give them?
3: For me, my biggest advice would be stay curious and show your passion. And I think showing your passion is something that is what employers are looking out for.
2: Yeah.
3: They don't want just a robot to just do their work, to just perform daily tasks, something that's very administrative. They want someone who is actually passionate about the job that they are pursuing, someone who knows that they want to pursue this certain industry, whether it's in finance, whether it's in accounting or anything. They want to see an individual that can contribute long-term to the industry and to the company that they're applying to.
2: And someone who has something more than just accounting skills. Right?
3: Exactly.
2: Yeah, you've got to have an interest, even a hobby, you know, leading an expedition to Mount Everest or whatever it might be, because it shows me so many things. You're a go-getter, you're a leader, you're a manager, you're able to gather people around you and then go do things. If you could look 30 years from now.
1: Yes.
2: Professor, I mean, you've been doing this work for such a long time. You're rolling out a brand new degree program. It's not brand new, but it's an enhanced program. It's 4 years. What do you hope that people, not just employees, what do you hope people will say about the graduates who've gone through this new program at NBS?
1: That's a great question. I've graduated from college for 35 years. So I kept asking myself, what are the most important things I've got from the university, from my college life? I think the most important things are I stay curious. I always have open mind and I have the confidence in myself. I can learn. I can learn business. I can learn technology because I've learned that during my college time. I gained that confidence. So I learn continuously. Also, I gain the confidence to challenge the status quo. I tend to ask questions, why not?
2: Yeah.
1: Rather than why, right? I think this is together with taking calculated risk.
2: Yeah.
1: So you need to find the gaps. You need to find the new problems that can change the world. So you need to have the guts to lead. I think that's very important. I hope through this four-year program, our student will have these traits and confidence when they enter the real world and when they lead.
2: And they will have the, I guess, not to have so many fears and will have the guts to put their hands up and ask those questions.
1: I think this is where we're changing as a nation. Say, for example, in Silicon Valley, when you are applying for a job, if you failed three times, your chance of getting the job is much higher than you've never tried. Because the employer said you've learned three ways.
2: Yes, yes.
1: To fail. So at least you are going to avoid these failures. So they encourage you to take risks. I think we need to develop that mentality.
2: Yeah.
1: We need to nurture our student to take risk and grow out of the learning process.
2: Yeah. And I would say, look beyond the books, look beyond the classroom. And I do wish you the best, Darren.
3: Thank you so much, Susan.
2: As you go back to school.

0: your final year, and please stay in touch with me. You know, I really have to say I took my hat off to him for just dropping a note out of the blue, right? I don't even remember how you contacted me, but there you go. He's back for another conversation on something totally different. Thank you very much. And thank you, Professor, for being here today and speaking with me and with our listeners about your new degree program.
1: Thank you, Susan, for this great opportunity.
0: Thank you, Darren.
2: Thank you.
0: Darren Chin is NTU Students Union President. Professor Jun Yang is Dean of the Nanyang Business School, talking to us about how we need to reimagine business education in the age of AI. And this title actually came from Darren. Credit where credit is due. And so as we look at the world of business and the fact that it will continue to evolve, so will the skills needed to succeed and an education that is ready to meet those changes. So students are not just learning, but when they go out into the world, they are ready to make the most of every opportunity that they have. And of course, to prepare themselves for a future that is still unfolding, because we don't know what the future holds. So my thanks again to my guests for being in the studio with me today. To get more information about the courses and the business degree courses, and of course, if you want to find out more information about what's offered at Nanyang Technological University and Nanyang Business School, www.ntu.edu.sg is the website to go to.
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8: What happens when reading goes beyond the page and into the streets, markets and landscapes of Colombia? You and I will soon meet a pianist and book content creator who will share some travel tales with us. So come fly with me and her. I'm Melanie Olivero. This is Destination Anywhere on CNA 938. But first, got to give you the news.
9: Good evening, 7 p.m. I'm Malik Zainal. Kuwait says it is under a fresh wave of Iranian missile and drone attacks. It comes a day after Tehran targeted the country's power and water plant as well as an oil facility. CNA's Clara Lee.
10: Iran has been widening its campaign against U.S. allies in the Gulf, including Bahrain. Iran's supreme leader Mojtaba Khamenei warned the U.S. of what he called unforgettable lessons if it continues its attacks. He also dismissed President Donald Trump's signing of the interim ceasefire deal, saying it is utterly worthless and lacks credibility. The latest escalation comes as the U.S. completed its eighth consecutive night of strikes on Iranian targets. Washington says the attacks are in retaliation for Iran's strike on a military base in Jordan, which killed two American service members. U.S. Central Command says it also targeted Iranian coastal surveillance systems and air defense facilities in an effort to reduce Tehran's ability to threaten commercial shipping through the Strait of Hormuz. The tit-for-tat attacks follow the collapse of an interim agreement between Washington and Tehran. Tehran also said it is suspending its commitments under the deal, insisting its priority is to bring the conflict to a permanent end.
9: Lebanese President Joseph Aoun is set to meet his U.S. counterpart Donald Trump at the White House on Tuesday. It marks the first visit by a Lebanese head of state in nearly two decades. Mr. Aoun is expected to urge Washington to pressure Israel to implement a U.S. brokered agreement reached in June. That deal calls for Hezbollah's disarmament, a phased Israeli withdrawal, and a path towards more stable relations between the two countries. A Lebanese official says Mr. Aoun will also present a written proposal outlining how Hezbollah's arsenal could be dismantled. The talks come at a critical time for Lebanon. Israeli troops are still deployed in parts of the country's south, and Hezbollah has rejected efforts to surrender its weapons or hold direct talks with Israel. Ukraine's foreign minister says Russia has launched its largest barrage of ballistic missiles against the capital since the war began more than 4 years ago. More than 40 missiles and 125 attack drones were fired overnight. Reports say at least five districts were hit across Kyiv. At least one person was killed and 16 others were injured. Russia's defense ministry says the strikes targeted Ukrainian military facilities, including drone production plants and missile component storage sites. The attacks come after Ukraine struck two major logistics facilities in Russia, killing at least 8 people and injuring more than 60 others. President Volodymyr Zelensky said the sites were used to supply sanctioned components for drone production and navigation equipment. North Korea's foreign minister, Choi Soon-hui, is in Moscow on an official visit. She was invited by her Russian counterpart, Sergei Lavrov, and the two are expected to hold talks. Her last trip to Russia was in October. Ms. Choi's visit has fueled speculation that she may be coordinating a possible trip to Russia by North Korean leader Kim Jong-un. The two countries have deepened ties since signing a comprehensive strategic partnership in 2024. North Korea has sent weapons and thousands of troops to support Russia in its war against Ukraine. Analysts say Moscow, in return, has sent financial aid, military technology, and other forms of support to Pyongyang. Weather whiplash is hitting South Korea. Areas cleaning up after torrential monsoon rains are also bracing for blistering heat. CNA's Paul Sung.
2: Heavy downpours hammered central and southern parts of the country over the weekend. The rains have forced more than 440 people across 21 cities and counties to evacuate. 800 incidents of damage have been reported, including collapsing structures and the flooding of hundreds of homes. The heaviest damage was reported in the North Gyeongsang province. It has also accounted for most of the evacuees. But the threat quickly shifted this morning, local time, as storm clouds clear. The weather agency has replaced heavy rain warnings with heat wave alerts across much of the southern half of the country. Temperatures are forecasted to skyrocket up to 36 degrees Celsius by Tuesday. Health authorities have already recorded nearly 1,000 cases of heat-related illness this season. Older adults and outdoor workers are being urged to stay indoors during peak afternoon hours. The hot spell is expected to be short-lived, with another round of heavy rain forecast to hit the peninsula by midweek.
9: Thousands of delegates from around the world are gathering in Busan as the UNESCO World Heritage Committee opens its annual session. It is the first time South Korea is hosting the committee since joining the convention in 1988. South Korea is showcasing its cultural heritage through exhibitions, displaying traditional crafts, performances, and UNESCO-listed historical records. Around 3,000 participants from 196 member states are expected to attend. Delegates will consider 30 new nominations, along with three proposals to extend or modify existing World Heritage sites. Among them is South Korea's proposal to expand the UNESCO-listed Korean tidal flats. The extension would add 4 coastal wetlands renowned for their exceptional biodiversity. Singapore retailers are looking to China for their next possible business growth. About 30 local retailers were in Hangzhou City in March to study fast-moving trends like live commerce and AI-driven personalization. Since then, some have rolled out changes in their business strategy. CNA's Ivy Chok has more in this report, featuring Winnie Ong, founder and creative director of local fashion brand Young Hungry Free, and Stephanie Chua from Tom and Stephanie.
11: AI-generated hosts are live-streaming round the clock. Live commerce in China is estimated to be a nearly trillion US dollar industry. The ecosystem has its own designer, production and customer engagement built to move as one. And that idea has crossed over to Singapore. Fashion label Young Hungry Free says the visit to China reshaped how she thought about live commerce. it pushed the brand to be more intentional and find creative ways like games to hook viewers, a concept she calls shoppertainment.
12: Like you blindfold the host and then they'll pick the outfit and then you can get it for like a discount. And then we're also doing like some mystery bags where you can unveil certain discounts. I think there's a lot more we can explore with this, but it's like what will make it entertaining and what will keep you entertained and to also really build the community.
11: The company also formalized job roles and set up training programs spanning 10 weeks. It's now looking to ramp up its tech efforts, investing in dashboards to better predict what customers want even before they ask for it. Such moves are happening amid a tough retail climate in Singapore. Rents are high, shoppers are chasing cheaper deals and buying online from global sources. It's a similar challenge for homegrown toy store chain Tom and Stephanie. Their hurdle? Getting customers through their door.
13: It's not about like just putting a product in the store and hoping for it to sell. Physical retail stores need to offer something that online doesn't. So what we're trying to really create is a reason for customers to come down to the store and experience the products themselves and provide an unparalleled experience for them that they can't get online.
11: After their trip to China, the shop has put in place DIY stations. That's where shoppers get to engage in activities with the products in their hands. The firm is also planning for pop-up events to spotlight local toy brands in store. The Singapore Retailers Association, which organized the trip to China, says the urgency to reinvent continuously goes beyond any single business.
14: We can't compete in price. We can't compete in the size of the market. So the only way is we create nooks of experiential environment so that our retailers are able to ride on this experiential and milk on it and able to capture their revenue through it.
11: The association is now planning the next trip in August and hopes that this will create change in the sector and push retailers to innovate.
9: The presidential gun salute will be conducted at the Kallang Basin for the first time this year, extending the National Day Parade beyond the National Stadium. This brings one of the parade's most iconic traditions closer to spectators gathered across the wider Kallang precinct. Come 9th August, four 25-pounder howitzer guns on the Mobility third-generation raft will fire a 21-gun salute. The presidential gun salute is the highest military honour reserved exclusively for the president. It's timed to coincide with the president's inspection of the parade. Major Chin Wei-jian is chairman of the NDP 2026 presidential gun salute.
15: When we were doing this for the first time at the Kallang Basin, our key concern was whether the members of public inside the Kallang could actually hear the firing. So we were very concerned whether it would be very muffled because of the construct of the stadium. But when we did our first rehearsal and we could hear the loud sound of the gun salute, including echoes within the stadium, that made me very, very proud.
9: Headlines anytime on CNA 938 and CNA.Asia.
8: Today we take a journey to Colombia in the northwestern corner of South America. Welcome to another Destination Anywhere on CNA 938 with me, Melanie Olivero. Let's now meet Claire Yeo. She's better known on her Instagram account as Classically Claire, with 144,000 followers and counting. She's a Juilliard-trained pianist and book content creator who has built a community around reading more deeply. Through her Study Hall book club, she encourages readers to go beyond the plot and pleasure and think harder about culture, history, society, and the ideas that shape us. Now, Claire is taking that spirit of collective reading into travel with a journey to Colombia. Hey, Claire, welcome to CNA 938. Your study hall community is built around helping us readers become more critically well-read, not just reading for pleasure, although it is pleasurable, but using literature to think more deeply about society, culture, and history. When did you take that idea and apply that to traveling through Colombia? How did you make sure the country is not treated simply as a literary backdrop, but really as a real place with its own people, complexities, and lived experiences?
16: Yeah, thank you so much for having me, first of all. And I love that question a lot because I feel like the goal of literature does exactly that. It helps you tap into the psyche and the real problems and personal issues that people face on the ground, right? So it humanizes a place, especially like Colombia, that has let media narratives kind of tell the story for them. So why not hear from Colombians themselves?
8: Yeah. And going there from book to real life was really quite something. That's quite a leap there. Colombia is a place so many travelers are curious about, but may also approach with outdated fears or stereotypes, not just the books, but also the TV shows and the movies we watch as well. Yes. Through this trip, how did you use literature, guided experiences and local encounters to help people see the country in a more nuanced way? So you can give us examples and places that are linked to that too.
16: Mm-hmm. Yeah, so this trip is all around magical realism, which I like to explain as when the bizarre infiltrates the everyday in stranger than fiction ways. And I feel like this is something we can all relate to in 2026. You know, life feels like this sort of chaos where you're scrolling on social media and you get a barrage of news from different tones. You get a cute dog in the middle of that, and then you get something horrendous. So I feel like magical realism is a way to tell the story of just people on the ground. And Colombia is so associated with that. It is such a culturally rich and diverse place, but again, it has seen a lot of trauma. So I think that this is the best way to explore, be on the ground, to talk to real people, to see what it's like living there, because it's not all that different from anywhere else.
8: Yeah. So let's give examples of that, because let's talk about Medellin, Colombia's second largest city, compared to Bogota, its capital. It was once internationally associated with cartel violence, but today often discussed as a city of urban transformation, innovation, and tourism. I had a friend who went there and he said the people are so friendly, they're so open, they're so dynamic, and he loved it there. What should visitors understand about that shift before they arrive, so that, you know, they won't reduce the city to its violent past or its glossy comeback story too. We want realness, you see.
16: Yeah, exactly. And I think everyone wants to be known for their best parts and not their, you know, messy past. And Medellin is really just, first of all, a gorgeous city. Like, you can't deny it. The Andes Mountain is so lush and green, and you get the red brick buildings rising from it. So it's just stunning, first of all. And like your friend said, people are warm and they're so willing to share their culture with all of us. I think what is important to know about Medellin is, yes, it has seen those violent histories, but so much has been invested in rebuilding that. It has been invested into social urbanization and public transportation and education, which is so important. And that is how the city has been able to rebuild really quickly. And yeah, it is just a celebration of art, culture, history. It is now UNESCO's Book Capital of the World in 2027. So, yeah.
8: Can you give us some highlights from your explorations around Medellin?
16: Yeah, my favorite thing about Medellin is when you are landing into the city or taking off. Yeah. I'm usually an aisle seat girl, but I have to be at the window because that view is unlike any other. And if you're planning a trip to Medellin, pick the window seat.
8: Yeah. What about in Medellin itself? Mm-hmm. What would you tell us to see?
16: Oh, of course, Comuna 13 is just a vibrant ode to how the city has transformed. But I would say go eat. Go eat the food. The food there is delicious. It is, calories don't count, so don't take that into consideration. But it is so beautiful and it's just a good time.
8: We'll talk about food later, but let's talk about other places in Medellin, because there is, you can walk through nature. Mm-hmm. There's a Jardín Botánico. Mm-hmm. There is a day trip to Guatapé. Yeah. Which ones come to mind for you?
16: The day trip to Guatapé is wonderful. It is so worth the trek. It is gorgeous. Like, I can't stress this enough. Colombia is just a beautiful country. So I highly recommend that.
8: What was it like?
16: It's It feels unreal because when you climb El Peñol, which is that big rock up there, which is a lot of steps, but it's worth it.
17: Yeah.
16: You get to see the world below and you see the little pockets of islands and water flowing through, and the water is blue. It is blue, blue. And it feels like, you know, how beautiful this world is.
17: Yeah. Really. Okay, because Guatapé, apparently, from what I see and how you've described it and comparing it to all the visuals, a very colorful town, vibrant streets, and like you said, the El Peñol Rock is what you climbed. Okay, and you have to climb, like what Claire said, you got to climb up there more than 700 steps, yeah? Okay.
16: It's leg day.
17: Okay. Now, let's talk about, you mentioned Comuna 13.
16: Yes.
17: Tell us about that.
16: Yeah, so it was once known as Escobar's Cradle, but it has since dispelled that moniker. I highly recommend, though, if you are visiting, to work with a local guide, because that is how you're able to uncover all the stories from that neighborhood. It is also a great example of how Medellin has pushed forward and recovered from its violent past. And you see the money spent in social urbanization right there in that city with the public escalators, the art, the music, the culture. It is really an incredible place.
17: I noticed that there's street art. The escalators you mentioned are outdoor escalators.
16: Yeah.
17: What do you mean by that?
16: So these communas are built on hills, so they're very steep and hard to access, right? So
17: yeah.
16: Prior to these investments, they are kind of isolated in their own little pockets, but these escalators connect people together and people can move more freely, and the town is just more accessible.
17: Yeah. Hey, Claire, I mean, you and I have been talking about this for the past few minutes, but it has had its dark past. But the people, the authorities, the tourism agencies, no doubt, working hard to move beyond the image which has stuck with us for quite a long time. But Singapore's MFA still advises travelers to exercise a high degree of caution there. But like I said, you and I have friends, you've gone there, they love it. But really, for first-time visitors who are still a little bit concerned and curious at the same time, how should they think about safety there in a practical way, in a balanced way? Keeping safe, as we do when we visit all other countries, but still keeping other things in mind. So what advice have you got there for us?
16: Yeah, there's actually a Colombian colloquialism it goes, no dar papaya. Which means, it translates to don't show your papaya, I believe, but it's also don't make yourself a target, right? So be wary of your surroundings. And it is advice that you should take around wherever you go.
17: Yeah.
16: Be mindful of the things that you have on you, right? If you have your phone, don't be willy-nilly with it. Maybe be a little bit more cautious, because anything can happen anywhere, especially pickpocketing, and that is an issue in Europe as well.
17: Yeah.
16: So the same applies with Colombia. Yeah, it's like any other city.
17: And have those phone lanyards where you can attach your phone to your body. Or your bag.
16: Yeah.
17: Yeah?
16: That's one way to really combat that really quickly.
17: Let's talk about Cartagena. How would you say it, Claire?
16: Cartagena.
17: Famous for its colorful walled city and its Caribbean-like atmosphere, its colonial architecture, also a UNESCO-listed port with a rich history. How should we look beyond this postcard version of Cartagena and understand the many layers behind and beyond its beauty?
16: Yeah, it is a gorgeous city.
17: Yeah.
16: And what you'll notice once you set foot there is you'll start to see these palanqueras, which are these Afro-Colombian women with these beautiful tiered dresses, and they carry bowls of fruit on their head. It's kind of a touristy gimmick now that you can take a photo with them. But I would say to understand and to dive a layer deeper to Cartagena, you have to travel beyond Cartagena. So I highly recommend you go to San Basilio de Palenque, which is where these palenqueras come from. Uh-huh. And it is the first free towns of the Americas, founded by Bencos Biojos.
17: Who's so that?
16: He is, I believe, an enslaved prince who fought for freedom in Colombia at that time. So it is a wonderful, I would say a little off the beaten path way to explore Cartagena, but it's so deeply important to its history.
17: A lot of people have written in saying that they took a bike tour in and around there. Would you do the same?
16: I can't ride a bike, but yes, walking tours, bike tours, that's the best way to explore.
17: And also some went island hopping.
16: Yeah.
17: Is that advisable too?
16: Yeah, if you like sun, if you like the ocean, island hopping, going to the Rosario Islands, which is close to Cartagena, is really gorgeous. There's nothing that beats the Caribbean.
17: Okay, Rosario Islands, mm-hmm. Okay, I am putting a bookmark, a mental bookmark in that one. UNESCO lists Colombia's coffee cultural landscape as an exceptional example of sustainable and productive of a cultural landscape that is unique and representative of tradition. And for UNESCO to say that, that's really saying something. Mm-hmm. Can you tell us about the coffee there? What it tastes like? And what the coffee culture is like there.
16: Yeah, I'm a big coffee girl, so I love this topic. What really saddened me, actually, about this exploration into Colombia's coffee culture is when we were touring the farms, they told us that most Colombians don't drink the best that Colombia produces because that gets exported out and sold. So Colombians drink what they call tinto, which is a small little bitter shot of coffee, but they sweeten that with panela, which is raw, unrefined cane sugar, I believe. And that is what most Colombians drink. But up on the hills, when you're at a coffee farm, they use every part of that coffee cherry. So they take the husk of the cherry to brew a tea, and it's delicious. But also, they make you work. They put you through the ringer a little bit, where you have to pick your own cherries to see how intense that process is, because the color matters. So you're going through the coffee plants and picking the cherries yourself to process. I think I picked like 8 beans in 30 minutes.
17: Oh, really?
16: It was hard. it was really hard.
17: Because they grow and export Arabica coffee beans. So the best of that is exported out.
16: Yeah.
17: And the people make do with some of it and the rest. Yeah.
16: Yeah.
17: Okay. But they're still having great parties.
16: Yeah.
17: With it. And they're being so innovative about it, these Colombians.
16: Yeah.
17: Big, big respect to them. And you talked about the cuisine, right, Claire? So let's talk about the cuisine and the food there.
16: Yeah.
17: What would you recommend?
16: Okay, so Colombian cuisine is so diverse. Like, if you're in Cartagena, you have to have Caribbean food with, like, the coconut rice, the fish, the coconuts itself. And then when you're in some place like Medellin, you have to have the bandeja paisa, which is a big platter of meat. Ooh. So you have beans, you have rice, and then you have the largest avocados I've ever seen, like bigger than your head. And meat, an assortment of meat. You have chorizo, you have chicharron, you have really finely minced beef that is almost powder-like, but it is delicious. And then you have a fried egg on top that is, it's so sinful, but so good.
17: And we wash it all down with fresh coconut drink, of course. But any cocktails or mocktails we should look out for? Because I see here limonada de coco is something people drink a lot.
16: Mm-hmm.
17: What would you have?
16: Delicious. That, I would have that, but also any fruit juice. Fruits are incredible. So any fruit juice, you can't go wrong.
17: Avocado shakes?
16: I'm not a big fan of avocado shakes,
17: really?
16: I mean, their avocados are beautiful, so why not?
17: And what they also consume a lot is arepa.
16: Yes, arepas.
17: What is that?
16: It is a made of cornmeal, and it is, sometimes you can have it with a fried egg inside, or sometimes you can have it plain with just the cornmeal, and you have it with your rice and your beans. It is delicious.
17: So it's like a flat bread, is it, Claire?
16: It's kind of like roti prata.
17: Oh.
16: Like a Colombian roti prata.
17: Oh, give me arepa already.
16: Yeah.
17: Okay, I'm going to search for a Colombian restaurant here that serves arepa, and I'm going to get all the good stuff. Claire, you're a Juilliard-trained pianist, mm-hmm. were there many... Because nowadays when we go traveling, countries and cities tend to put these pianos there for the public to play. Mm-hmm. Is there a lot of that in Colombia or just a few here and there?
16: I don't think I've seen them in Colombia, but Colombia has a really lively music scene because it is where you go for salsa. You go to the salsa clubs when you're there and it is so fun. You stay there until 3 a.m. You watch people dance and it's with a live music, live band. It's the best.
17: Did you jam with them?
16: I did not jam with them. I was a spectator, which was really nice. I sat there and just watched them into the night.
17: Claire, you've gone on so many adventures, so I'd like to thank you for coming down and sharing this with us. Thank you so much.
16: Thank you for having me.
17: You're welcome. That was Claire Yeo. She's a books and content creator, so that's another talent of hers. She's got 144,000 followers and counting on an Instagram account, so check out Claire. It's very easy to remember at Classically Claire. Have you got TikTok as well, Claire?
16: Yep, same handle.
17: Of course you do. So check out TikTok as well, Classically Claire. And she has been taking us through some parts of the fascinating South American country of Colombia. This has been Destination Anywhere, and I'm Melanie Olivero for CNA 938.

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5: Good Sunday evening, everybody. Thank you for joining me. And of course, thank you for joining me during the week, 5 to 8 p.m. for Singapore Today. For those of you that missed that, I bring you these encores on the weekend to catch up with the great discussions we have. For example, in this edition, do you know your rights when your company says retire? One case this past week of a local man who took his company to task and won in Small Claims Tribunal Court because they did not stick to the terms of condition when it comes to retiring and letting him go. So it's all about knowing your contract. So with that in mind, I've brought on a labor lawyer to talk about your rights when your company says retire. What do you need to know? What do you need to say? How do you manage it? That's next. But first up, it's your latest news here on CNA 938.
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7: Good evening, I'm Malik Zainal. Parts of southern China are bracing for another round of heavy rain as rescuers race against time to find survivors after a deadly landslide in Chongqing. Authorities say at least 8 people have been killed, while 34 others are still missing after tons of rock and earth buried more than 10 homes. Persistent rain caused nearly 20 centimetres of rainfall, triggering the mountainside collapse. Search crews are using excavators, drones and rescue dogs, but unstable ground and a threat of further landslides are slowing operations. More than 1,100 residents have been evacuated from nearby buildings. 10 people have been taken to hospital. Forecasters warn torrential rain will continue across parts of Chongqing, Guizhou and Hunan in the coming days, raising the risk of floods and fresh landslides. Reform Party Secretary General Kenneth Jeyaretnam has died at 67. His wife said he died peacefully in his sleep on Saturday, surrounded by family. In a Facebook post, she said funeral details for a small family service were currently being finalised and a memorial to celebrate his life would be arranged at a later date. Mr. Jeyaretnam was the eldest son of late opposition leader J.B. Jeyaretnam and took over the leadership of the Reform Party in 2009. He contested 3 general elections and the 2013 Punggol East by-election. Mr. Jeyaretnam was also a vocal critic of the government, frequently commenting on politics and public policy on social media and his personal website. Over the years, he received multiple correction directions under the Protection from Online Falsehoods and Manipulation Act, or POFMA. More inpatients in Singapore could be allowed to go home and still receive hospital-level treatment. This allows them to recover in familiar surroundings and also frees up hospital beds. The program is a collaboration between the National Healthcare Group and social service agency Tai Hua Kwan Moral Charities. CNA's Nadine Yam with this report featuring Dr. Bo Tun Lee, lead geriatrician at NHG MIC at Home, and Nolila Abubakar, staff nurse at Tai Hua Kwan Moral Charities.
8: Jiang Tongkai is back home after being warded at Khoo Teck Puat Hospital, but he will continue to receive treatment after the hospital assessed that he was eligible to do so. At the start, a hospital staff briefed and orientated his wife about certain caregiving duties.
9: When patients actually recover at home, they actually may also feel more assured
2: seeing their loved ones by their side. And also during the process of home hospitalization, we try to also impart caregivers with skills and knowledge on how to better look after their loved ones.
8: After that, anyone of 60 staff from Thye Hua Kwan Moral Charities provides services such as monitoring vital signs, mail intake, and helping a patient shower.
9: We will do triaging, so we will filter through what cases they give us. We pick up the diagnosis and what special care that the patients need for us to highlight to the care staff that will be assisting the patients at home.
8: The program, launched 2 years ago, has benefited about 150 people and is free of charge. The plan is to support 150 more by the end of the year. There are also plans to extend the service to other health clusters.
7: European champions Spain and reigning winners Argentina are set for a showdown in less than 24 hours to hoist football's most coveted prize. CNA's Rani Samtani.
10: Thousands of fans are expected to pack the stands at the MetLife Stadium in New Jersey, and billions more expected to watch the televised broadcast from around the world. U.S. President Donald Trump will attend the final and present the World Cup trophy alongside FIFA President Gianni Infantino. But the winners won't just lift the World Cup trophy. This year, they'll also receive championship rings for the first time. FIFA says the move is part of its effort to embrace American sporting tradition as the tournament wraps up in the U.S. Each ring will feature the World Cup trophy on one side, with details unique to the champions on the other. Fans will also be able to buy a limited edition version. But severe weather has thrown a wrench into final preparations. Heavy thunderstorms swept across New York and New Jersey, forcing both teams to alter their final preparations. However, forecasters expect conditions to improve in time for kickoff. Away from the stadium, the atmosphere is already building up. Argentina supporters have turned Times Square into a sea of blue and white, chanting, waving flags, and rallying behind team captain Lionel Messi.
11: Unity, unity. Even when I was walking here, all the Latins were telling me, let's go Argentina, let's go. And I think Messi does that for us. And the team, of course.
7: 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There's an accident on Republic Boulevard towards Ophir Road after Republic Avenue. Avoid Lane 1. Weather-wise, partly cloudy for tonight. For tomorrow, thundery showers, mainly over northern, eastern and western Singapore in the afternoon. Temperature between 25 and 33 degrees Celsius.
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16: Protesters blocked roads, calling on the government to agree to a deal or step down.
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18: No single group appears to have won an absolute majority in the country's second round of snap parliamentary election.
19: 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This in turn hurt the health of the coral reef.
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5: Do you know your rights? If your company says, hey, it's time to retire. Welcome in, everybody, to Talk Back. Maybe you've not thought about it. Maybe you've not planned for it. Or maybe you think your company will be just telling you in your best interests what is available for you. But that wasn't necessarily the case for a 63-year-old employee in Singapore who's won more than 26,000 Singapore dollars at the employment claims tribunals. You see, his employer terminated his employment without notice just a little while after he turned 63, which is the retirement age. So he'd asked about the re-employment options. You know, there's the re-employment contract that can be negotiated as well. He was offered a six-month role at lower pay and given a non-negotiable one-week deadline to decide, which he rejected. Now, the tribunal found that the company had not met its legal obligations in handling his retirement and re-employment. When or if you come to that point where you have a sit-down with HR or your superiors and they say, okay, you know, many things can happen. Sometimes there can be structural things that are mentioned, like re-employment, like the idea of, you know, a contract, lesser pay, fewer days in the office, but still performing a function. And many people would like that as a stepping stone into the retirement world. There's structural things that can be mentioned. Sometimes there's emotional blackmail as well. Like, you might anecdotally hear bosses mention things like, don't you think it's time to retire? Probably time to make way, right, for the newer, younger people? Yeah, I think you want to go and enjoy life, right? I mean, stuff like that. I don't know the legality of saying stuff like that as well. So it's a good thing I brought on a lawyer onto today's edition. My question is, do you know your rights when your company says retire? Join the discussion.
4: 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It's Talk Back with Daniel Martin. Call in 669-11938 or WhatsApp 963-11938.
5: Many of you might not have thought about it yet. It's a scary thought, right? How this topic could be broached with you as 63 rapidly approaches for you or your loved ones. Samuel Yuen is joining me, Managing Director of Yuen Law. If you have any questions for Samuel, you're also welcome to send them across. Now, Yuen Law practices, the Yuen Law practice includes labor and employment law. Samuel, welcome to the show. Good to connect. Hello.
1: Hi, Daniel. Good to hear from you again and good to be on the show again.
5: I'm so glad to have you on board for this topic. It's right up your alley. First off, okay, we're not going to deal fully with this particular case. We're going to ask some wider questions for the audience, but let's deal with this case a little bit first. Fundamentally, how come this individual was able to win this positioning? What was the wrongdoing here?
1: Wow, that's a very good question. And a lot of us don't realize this, but you know, if you are asked to retire, you must also receive due notice. So if your contract provides for 3 months of notice, you are supposed to get 3 months of notice. So I would say that the wrongdoing here is that there was, of course, an allegation for wrongful dismissal. And there was a non-payment of the EAP or the Employment Assistance Payment. So when you add it up all together, it works out to be the 20,000 plus that you were talking about. It is interesting to note that the EAP maxes out at $14,750. And in the end, our 63-year-old guy was actually paid the equivalent of a 2 months pay and the EAP.
5: Got it. Okay, so those were some of the technicalities. Mm. And of course, you can read up more about it on CNA.Asia right now. Samuel, let's talk about the wider issue. Reaching retirement age as you're approaching 63.
1: Yes.
5: Does that automatically mean your company can tell you, okay, time to retire. Bye-bye.
1: Well, Daniel, I think it depends on the industry. But generally speaking, no. Hitting your retirement age doesn't mean that you have to retire.
5: what can happen at that point instead? Will something happen? Will most companies now opt for reemployment contract options? So therefore you can possibly expect lesser pay and, you know, concurrently less hours as well.
1: Yeah, I think where the Retirement and Re-Employment Act is coming from is that in some of the jobs that we have in our economy, you need to be physically and medically fit in order to do those jobs, right? So if you're not medically fit, you can be a danger to yourself and to others. So in I would say that every employee is entitled to be offered re-employment when they hit the minimum retirement age, right? So currently 64. However, re-employment is only offered to Singaporean citizens, PRs, and you must have at least served for 2 years before turning 64. So yes, your company can still love you when you are 64, but at the same time, you must also demonstrate that you have satisfactory work performances and you are medically fit to continue in the same role. Now, interestingly enough, Daniel, there are some industries which are by law, okay, according to exempt notification of 2011, exempt from re-employment.
5: Uh-oh.
1: And these include, curiously enough, cabin crew, soldiers, public officers in the police, prisons, and narcotics, and basically public officers in a certain, I would say, physical roles.
5: Yeah, I can sense that that's the commonality there, which is the physical aspect of it. So those only those key ones, yeah?
1: There are more, but of course, in the interest of time, I won't list them out for you.
5: But they share similar common threads, lah.
1: Okay. Yes, similar threads.
5: Interesting. Yeah. Okay, so earlier on I talked about things that a company might broach with you as you approach the retirement age. There might be the meeting where both parties, you the employee and you your employer, start discussing the idea of a re-employment contract. What if there are things mentioned anecdotally by the wayside that seem to be pushing you away as well? Like, hey, time to retire. Aren't you looking forward to spending more time with your family? Don't you want to, like, you know, go and do that and go and travel the world? Like, isn't that, like, is there a legality associated with things like that?
1: Daniel, absolutely. Because before you reach a retirement age, the employer must actually start formal consultation discussions with the employee in this case. Yeah. So you must talk about your future re-employment options, job scope, salary adjustments, etc. And 3 months before the re-employment, if you qualify for re-employment, the employer must then issue you with a re-employment contract offer at least 3 months before you turn 64. So there is a formal process to it.
5: Mm-hmm. Yeah. So all those, what about those, you know, those mentions, those key phrases, is there anything that can be done about that?
1: Well, so if your employer starts telling you, Atan, maybe it's time for you to go and enjoy time with your wife, you know, go Bali or whatever.
5: They couch it in positive terms, you know?
1: Yeah, it's just a suggestion, right? Because at the end of the day, your employment is, hopefully, I hope for everybody, governed by an employment contract. And it has to go according to that employment contract. So when we talk about re-employment, okay, this is a statutory mechanism, and it requires a formal process. So if your employer tells you, maybe it's time to take it easy, you know, maybe leave it to the younger generation, well, put it this way, unless Ronaldo doesn't get picked for the Portuguese national team, he is still in with a shout to play at the next World Cup, right?
5: I'm here until my contract says so.
1: But I wish there was a way
5: HR could step in and, you know, just like you can't ask certain questions during a job interview, whether or not somebody's planning to have a family, things like that. Likewise, you know, even these well-minded words can be interpreted as trying to make you voluntarily retire, even though you don't want to.
1: Well, it is possible, but you know, Daniel, I'm going to use the lawyer's favorite phrase: it all depends. Yeah. So at sometimes, yeah, if it becomes a bit too intense, you know, it could be a form of harassment. But at the end of the day, it must be a formal process. If the company doesn't want you around, they must tell you, okay, sir, you have hit a certain age, and I think you're no longer suitable for a job. Here's your notice. In fact, in most cases, if you look at your employment contracts, generally speaking, you are able to just receive a notice from your employer without any reasons given as to why you are served notice.
5: Let's go to our WhatsApp hotline, 9631193. Samuel Yen is joining me, Managing Director of UN Law. They practice labor and employment law. We're asking the question today, do you know your rights when your company says retire? Earlier on, you mentioned, Samuel, this idea of, you know, the technicality of if you are found suitable and fit for re-employment, then you'll be offered the re-employment contract. One of my listeners WhatsApped across with a question pertaining to that, saying, how do you challenge whether or not your company... No, let me rephrase that. I'll paraphrase. How can you challenge your company's decision not to offer you a re-employment contract, saying that you are not fit? I feel that they use things like the number of MC days I took as well as my claims on health insurance. I don't think that's right or a justification if it was within my reason to take those. It was my company benefits, after all. Is that a factor or a reason to find me unsuitable for re-employment? I guess this goes to the health issue.
1: Yes. Let's do that. If you have MC days, I mean, if you're entitled to take up to 14 days
5: MC... It can't be held against you if you take them, right?
1: Yeah, of course. It can't be held against you. But if your medical leave, okay, is a result or caused by the fact that you are injured by the processes at work, which should not have injured you, then that has to be taken into consultation or into consideration at the very least. If you are supposed to be walking, 10 clicks a day as part of your job, but every time after the 10 click, you go for MC and, you know, you find that, oh, I have plantar fasciitis or some other problem which prevents you from doing your job, then you do have to ask, are you medically fit to continue working in that particular position? Now, re-employment has its benefits in that your company can choose to redeploy you. Yeah, it can be an entirely different scope of work, but you stay at work. In many ways, while they cannot claim MC per se as something to fire you with, because you're entitled to take up to 14 days in most cases, you have to see what causes the MC. You have to look at it in context. And, you know, Daniel, lawyer's favorite phrase, it all depends. Mm. Right. So you have to look at why.
5: If it is a case where you maxed out your MC as well as your hospitalization and had
1: additional days on top of that. Generally speaking, we will have a problem, right? Yeah.
5: I mean, but not all jobs require full mobility. Again, everything also depends on the nature of the job.
1: Certainly. Mm. Certainly. I know of very astute lawyers in their 90s who are still at it.
5: I love that. And I think it's going that direction, unfortunately. Hello, you saw that. We saw that in Japan.
1: Yeah.
5: We're seeing it with our super aged population here in Singapore as well. Some people.

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1: burger. Really unacceptable. You may actually negotiate with your employer. If your employee, as an employee, you reject your re-employment offer, guess what? Your employer can actually take steps to terminate you.
2: If you reject the re-employment contract, steps can be taken.
1: Of course, because it takes two hands to clap. Yeah, yeah. And but they must do so with proper notice. Now, what happened to our 63-year-old champ previously was that he was fired without notice. So there was a case for wrongful dismissal.
2: It didn't stick to the letter and terms of the original contract.
1: Yes, to the terms of employment, which would have provided for 2 months' notice in this case.
2: If for those of y'all that like don't know what's in your contract, can y'all go and please go and ask HR?
1: Yes, it's very important. The devil is in the details.
2: But some people would have signed it like a very long time ago. You know what I mean? Like they can't even find it if they're a lifelong employee or something like that. Then how?
1: Well, your HR should have a copy of it.
2: And are you still held to stuff that you signed from 20 years ago, let's say, for example?
1: Yeah, of course. Of course. If it's still a valid contract, you are held liable and you are held, it's binding.
2: The terms are not updated to reflect
1: newer times?
2: So long as
1: you keep getting your employment, so long as you keep getting your salary and you're still gainfully employed, it applies.
2: But I mean, the terms are not updated?
1: It should be updated because you do get a letter of salary adjustment or promotion or demotion along the way. Mm. So that actually forms part of your employment docket with your HR. If your HR doesn't keep one, you know, it's high time they do. Okay, all these paperwork must be maintained in a reasonable way. Yeah.
2: Unfortunately,
1: a lot of us, when we take on employment, we kind of sort of misplace our employment contract over time.
2: Yes.
1: Right? It happens, right? But your HR ought to have a copy of it.
2: That is good advice. Know your contract. I know sometimes it sounds like gobbledygook and you can't understand it. It sounds like lawyerese. Maybe find a lawyer and ask them and to explain some of the terms as well. It's worth paying that little consultation fee, perhaps just to make sense of your employment contract. But get a hold of it. Be aware of your rights based on what is in the contract. Thank you all for joining me and with your questions and WhatsApps as well. And thank you to my guest, Samuel Yuen, Managing Director of Yuen Law. This has been Talkback.
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4: 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I've just been on World Cup Watch 2026 with Daniel Martin on Singapore today. 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Thanks so much for having me today and hope to be back soon.
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6: Protesters blocked roads, calling on the government to agree to a deal or step down.
7: Traders have also become bullish on the stock, as the supplier stands to rake in gains from AI-related demand and potential price hikes.
8: No single group appears to have won an absolute majority in the country's second round of snap parliamentary election.
9: Field investigations show heavy metals and oils were discharged from the beached ship. This in turn hurt the health of the coral reef.
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12: Families are amazing, but let's be honest, they can be tricky too. I'm Susan Ng, and every week I sit down with experts and parents to talk about the things that really matter. 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
1: She's my inspiration. She's my partner during good times and bad times. And we love each other until today, you know, and I love my children.
2: 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Mm. I guess that is like a quiet reassurance for me that I'm truly safe and truly loved.
0: So whether you're a parent, a spouse, a sibling, or just curious about family life, tune in on Saturdays at 11 a.m. and 4 p.m. and join the conversation. 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
1: Hello, happy weekend. I'm Cheryl Goh. 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
2: It is 8 o'clock, a very good evening. This is news on CNA 938. I'm Keith D'Souza. Kuwait says it is under a fresh wave of Iran missile and drone attacks. It comes a day after Tehran targeted the country's power and water plant, as well as an oil facility. CNA's Clara Lee with more.
3: Iran has been widening its campaign against U.S. allies in the Gulf, including Bahrain. Iran's supreme leader, Mojtaba Khamenei, warned the U.S. of what he called unforgettable lessons if it continues its attacks. He also dismissed President Donald Trump's signing of the interim ceasefire deal, saying it is utterly worthless and lacks credibility. The latest escalation comes as the U.S. completed its eighth consecutive night of strikes on Iranian targets. Washington says the attacks are in retaliation for Iran's strike on a military base in Jordan, which killed two American service members. U.S. Central Command says it also targeted Iranian coastal surveillance systems and air defense facilities in an effort to reduce Tehran's ability to threaten commercial shipping through the Strait of Hormuz. The tit-for-tat attacks follow the collapse of an interim agreement between Washington and Tehran. Tehran also said it is suspending its commitments under the deal, insisting its priority is to bring the conflict to a permanent end.
2: Lebanese President Joseph Aoun is set to meet his U.S. counterpart Donald Trump at the White House on Tuesday. It marks the first visit by a Lebanese head of state in nearly two decades. Mr. Aoun is expected to urge Washington to pressure Israel to implement a U.S. brokered agreement reached in June. That deal calls for Hezbollah's disarmament, a phased Israeli withdrawal, and a path towards a more stable relation between the two countries. A Lebanese official says Mr. Aoun will also present a written proposal outlining how Hezbollah's arsenal could be dismantled. The talk comes at a critical time for Lebanon. Israeli troops are still deployed in parts of the country's south, and Hezbollah has rejected efforts to surrender its weapons or hold direct talks with Israel. Ukraine's foreign minister says Russia has launched its largest barrage of ballistic missiles against the capital since the war began more than 4 years ago. More than 40 missiles and 125 attack drones were fired overnight. Reports say at least five districts were hit across Kyiv. At least one person was killed and 16 others were injured. Russia's defense ministry says the strikes targeted Ukrainian military facilities, including drone production plants and missile component storage sites. The attacks come after Ukraine struck two major logistics facilities in Russia, killing at least eight people and injuring more than 60 others. President Vladimir Zelensky said the sites were used to supply sanctioned components for drone production and navigation equipment. Indonesia's free nutritious meals program resumed this week after a three-day break during the school holidays. The time was used to audit meal suppliers, improve the program's targeting, and strengthen safety standards. But as Saiful Bari Ismail reports, some communities are still waiting for the program to reach those it was intended to serve.
4: Indonesia's free nutritious meals program has already been rolled out across many schools and districts in Jakarta. The program, designed to address the issue of stunting among Indonesian children, aims to provide free meals to 83 million school children and other beneficiaries at an estimated annual cost of about $18 billion once fully implemented. It's more than a social welfare initiative. It's also one of President Prabowo Subianto's signature campaign pledges. However, some parts of Indonesia are still waiting for the program to reach them. Lamalera is an ancient fishing village in East Nusa Tenggara province and home to nearly 2,000 people. La Malera is perched on the rugged southern tip of Lembata Regency, making it one of Indonesia's most remote and isolated communities. It's among the places that have yet to benefit from the government's Free Nutritious Meals program. The National Nutrition Agency has refocused the program on underdeveloped frontier and outermost regions, or known as 3T regions, while seeking to ensure that assistance reaches those who need it most. Yet La Malera's remote location continues to pose significant logistical challenges.
5: Fishing is the main livelihood for many people in La Malera village, with locals relying on the sea for their sustenance. However, the village's harsh, rocky landscape makes traditional farming nearly impossible. The lack of locally grown produce poses a major challenge for the Free Nutritious Meal program.
4: But access is not the only issue. Experts say the free meal program alone does not address the entire issue of stunting among children.
6: They have to reorient the real objectives of this program. For instance, if they want to prevent stunting or malnutrition in Indonesia, so they have to recruit the academic, the experts, which really know from the grassroots how to prevent stunting. Because stunting itself is coming from the whole system, complete vaccinations and also hygiene. So it's not only food.
4: There are other issues too. In June, senior officials from the National Nutrition Agency were detained in a corruption investigation, while food poisoning incidents linked to the program raised further questions about its management. The government insists the program will continue, saying it remains committed to improving governance, strengthening food safety, and enhancing inter-agency coordination to deliver it more effectively. Saiful Bahri Ismail, CNA, La Malera, Indonesia.
2: In that report, you also heard from nutritionist Dr. Tan Shot Yen. The World Cup final between Spain and reigning winners Argentina will kick off in about 7 hours. But a day before that, there was a titanic clash in the playoff for the third place between old rivals England and France. CNA's Rani Samtani reports.
7: It was a game that will go down as a World Cup classic, with 10 goals shared between the two sides, making it the highest scoring game at the tournament since 1982, and the most ever for this particular fixture. It saw a monumental comeback from the 2022 finalists and several notable records. After racing to a 4-0 halftime lead that featured a Bukayo Saka brace, Kylian Mbappe led a second-half France fight back, his own brace helping the French claw back to within a goal of the Three Lions, also propelling the French forward to the top of the race for the Golden Boot, with his 22nd World Cup goal, making him the tournament's all-time leading goal scorers. But Saka completing his hat-trick from the penalty spot in the 87th minute, stemming the tide, the winger becoming only the second Englishman to notch a treble in the competition. And despite a frantic period in injury time that saw a goal apiece, England rode it out to win 6-4 for the bronze and claim its highest finish in the competition since 1966. And that should whet the appetite for football fans ahead of the final that will see either European champion Spain or reigning winners Argentina earn the right to hold aloft world football's most coveted prize. Thousands of fans are expected to pack the stands at the MetLife Stadium in New Jersey, and billions more expected to watch the televised broadcast from around the world. U.S. President Donald Trump will attend the final and present the World Cup trophy alongside FIFA President Gianni Infantino. But severe weather has thrown a wrench into final preparations. Heavy thunderstorms swept across New York and New Jersey, forcing both teams to alter their final preps. However, forecasters expect conditions to improve in time for kickoff.
2: Only one team will get to lift football's biggest prize. CNA's Grace Shin has more on the trophy they'll be chasing.
8: The current trophy was created by Italian sculptor Silvio Gazzaniga, who won a FIFA design competition in the early 1970s. It made its debut at the 1974 World Cup, with host West Germany becoming the first team to lift it. The trophy weighs a little more than 6 kilograms and is about 37 centimeters tall. It's crafted from 18-karat gold and contains more than 5 kilograms of the precious metal. Despite the value of its gold, the trophy's true worth is far greater. Estimates put it at around $20 million because of its history and symbolism. The winning team, though, doesn't keep the original. After the celebrations, the champions receive a gold-plated replica to take home. The real FIFA World Cup trophy then returns to its permanent home at the FIFA Museum in Zurich. And it's worth noting, only World Cup winners, heads of state, and FIFA officials are allowed to touch the trophy. Everyone else has to admire it from a distance.
2: And that report by Grace Shin, ending the news on CNA 938. Headlines anytime on CNA 938 and CNA.Asia. On the roads, we have a stalled vehicle. This is on the PIE towards Changi after Pase Laba. Avoid lane 4. Weather-wise, it's going to be partly cloudy for the rest of the evening. Tomorrow, you can expect showers with thunder, mainly over northern, eastern and western Singapore in the afternoon. Temperature ranging from 25 to 33 degrees Celsius.
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10: Protesters blocked roads, calling on the government to agree to a deal or step down.
11: Traders have also become bullish on the stock, as the supplier stands to rake in gains from AI-related demand and potential price hikes.
12: No single group appears to have won an absolute majority in the country's second round of snap parliamentary election.
10: Field investigations show heavy metals and oils were discharged from the beached ship. This in turn hurt the health of the coral reef.
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0: Now, Mind Your Money with Cheryl Goh.
1: Yes, indeed. 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
1: So for listeners who may be unfamiliar with the industry, Audrey, what is Crayon IQ's APAC buyer's guide and who exactly is it designed for?
14: Yeah, sure. So, you know, there's so many decision makers in the contact center industry, Cheryl, that have always relied on North American guides and North American quadrants. And sometimes the vendors featured in those guides, you know, they're not offering solutions in the Asia market. So that was one. And we also wanted a guide to make it easy for the decision makers, which are like your, you know, your CFO, your CEO, your chief AI and risk officer, to assess the buyers in detail. So a bit like when you're out there buying a home, shopping for a home loan, you just want to know the best choices out there. And that was really the purpose behind this guide.
1: Okay, it's basically to help people make more informed decisions, right?
14: That's right.
1: Yeah.
14: Okay. That's right.
1: Okay. How many providers did Crayon IQ assess, and how? What did you look at when you were evaluating them?
14: We took an approach because AI is so big today, and you know I think all the vendors are selling those capabilities. We really wanted to drill deep into AI, so we assessed AI vision and capability. You know, some areas we looked at were like outcomes, Asian languages, which is a big one, and regional AI readiness, and then responsible AI, you know, governance. So that's on the AI bit. And then we looked at strategic impact on CX, where we assess these vendors' platform architecture, how they're doing in voice and interaction management, compliance, and areas like that. So it was quite comprehensive, about, I would say, 20 parameters for each, and then they were all weighted.
1: Okay. What would you say are the biggest shifts your research has uncovered in customer service technology in this market across Asia Pacific?
14: So I think, you know, one of the biggest ones that I'll call out, Cheryl, is, voice AI and localization, because I think that, voice AI is going to take off in a big way. But the challenge for the Asia Pacific market is sometimes the North American vendors, they will talk about a solution or a capability, but the solution also needs to understand, the local, how the locals speak, how the locals interact, the way they say Lars, or maybe an older generation person. But it's also looking at languages like Mandarin, Bahasa, Cantonese, Tamil. And I think that's really going to be the next big battleground. So that was one big shift we uncovered, and we think that's going to be important. I also truly believe that AI is re-architecting the contact center. So this means that in the future, you don't just need agents. You have agents working with AI, agents working with bots, but roles, new roles will come in, like engineers, testers, and others that will fill this loop. And finally, I think I'd say that another big shift is, I think the buyers today, they're not buying features because, all the vendors kind of like stack up quite well against each other. But they're starting to ask tough questions around voice AI, localization, data, where are my conversations stored, who has privy to it, governance, risk. I think those questions will be extremely important in the next 12 months.
1: Yeah. Okay. So Audrey, you talked about this localization of voice AI, where I guess the platforms are still trying to get grasp the nuances of the different local accents and dialects, if applicable. Can you tell us a bit more about how would voice AI work in the customer service space? Is it the customers can, voice activate, a certain feature or use it to pay, for instance?
14: I think it's a bit like, when you're calling your bank, for example, or you're calling your telco or your airline, you can either speak through a voice call, but voice AI is going to be that next enabler because, as we know, Gen AI has become so big with all the different LLMs today like Claude and ChatGPT. So it's becoming so advanced that they almost understand everything. So I think the risk there is, if I'm a bank and if I'm going to let the Singaporean population now speak to my voice AI solution, then I think I want to make sure that, you can understand the local nuances in people's accents, how they sound, how they speak, so the AI doesn't get confused. And a good example to talk about, Cheryl, is Singtel. They actually recently went into a deal with a company called Sierra for voice AI. Mm-hmm. And the AI that they invented was called Shirley, so they gave it a local name. And the reason why, Singtel chose this solution was because they felt that the vendor understood the local nuances, colloquialism, accents, the way Singlish was spoken. I think that was the big one. Singlish.
1: Yeah, that's very interesting because, if you're just looking at your template AI, they aren't going to pick up all the local accents. And, even within a community, right, someone older might sound very different from someone a bit younger in terms of how we enunciate and how we speak. So, yeah, that's really interesting. And I think this is something that the AI really has to broaden in terms of how it's able to detect all these differences.
14: Yeah, absolutely. Because, and I think that's the next battleground, for all the vendors we featured in this buyer's guide.
1: Very interesting. Okay. Audrey, the guide identifies 6 providers as enterprise transformers. What would you say sets these providers apart from the rest of the market?
14: So I think we broke it up into enterprise transformers. We also have, some future builders. I mean, I won't go through in detail, but enterprise transformers are these vendors that can address a lot of the large enterprise requirements, like some of the big, end users we spoke about, like the banks, the airlines. They have platform breadth and capability. They also have solid infrastructure. People trust their infrastructure. They also introduce, governance and risk capabilities. And typically what you'll see is for future builders and enterprise transformers, as we called out in the report, they would be like your hyperscalers, your Microsofts and AWSs of this world and Google. But then you've also got, other groups of players emerging like your CRM vendors, for example. So it's a cluster of vendors. And the interesting thing is all of them are so excited about the contact center market.
1: Yeah. Okay. And let's also talk about how your findings show that your hyperscalers, your CRM companies, and AI native vendors are competing with your traditional contact center specialists, right? Your call centers and such. What is each group bringing to the market?
14: Yeah. I mean, if you look at the hyperscalers and why they're really, I would say, winning in a big way from some of the traditional vendors, like Google, Microsoft, and Amazon, is just because of the fact that they've got the breadth and depth of capability. And a lot of CIOs have already invested in these platforms for a lot of other services. And it's the most natural progression here when it comes to governance, you know, having your data on one single infrastructure. And then eventually they'll look at the capabilities of a contact center and say, you know what, you fit into our AI plans. And then you have the CRM vendors. And this is very interesting because the CRM vendors, you know, they never really competed in this space directly. They were always on the periphery. And as we know, you know, CRM vendors, they store a lot of customer data. So banks would use them. You know, small businesses would use them. But now these CRM vendors are saying, hey, you know what? We can also offer you a contact center solution. So the battleground is getting really competitive that way. And that's why, you know, the traditional contact center vendors are feeling that pressure. It's coming from, you know, multiple angles.
1: Okay. So, yeah. And, you know, the thing is, businesses here, as customer service, obviously a priority for many, but what makes choosing the right type of customer service technology best suited for their own, you know, their business, the nature of operations. What makes this process so complex for businesses operating across Asia Pacific?
14: Yeah, I think we you know, Cheryl, what's become very complex is AI. AI is now at the center of that contact center. It cuts across everything the contact center used to do. And so for businesses, you know, in Asia, in Singapore, they actually need a local partner that understands change management, because the whole contact center is going to change. It's going to be re-architected with human and agents and bots. Then a partner and a vendor that understands the regulatory framework around data, where are calls being stored, who's listening to my recordings, where are the AI, you know, processes being held. Who are the parties that are privy to it? And these are all going to be very important questions that, you know, I think buyers should be asking their vendors as well. And then, like we spoke about earlier about voice AI, and like you rightfully pointed out, how about the older generation? So I think the buyers should challenge the vendors and the partners to say, can this sound in Singlish? You know, what about the older generation? But how about also a more diverse population? When you look at countries like Singapore and Malaysia, where you have people speaking Cantonese, Mandarin, Bahasa, Tamil, and many more languages. So can the vendor's AI solution cater to that? Or is it just for the English-speaking population as of now?
1: Yeah.
14: And I think the

0: the final thing I'll call out is also for a lot of enterprises in Singapore is, do we work with a traditional partner? Because today the game has changed, or do we look for AI specialist partners that can co-create and build this product with us as we move along for the next 12 months? So it's going to be a lot of good questions buyers should ask, because they want to be prepared. They want to be prepared from every angle, from an AI perspective, because you're dealing with the entire population.
1: Yeah, definitely. I mean, so obviously this landscape of customer service is changing, a lot of it automated with AI. What else did the guide find out about the future of voice and human customer service, Audrey?
0: Yeah, sure. And, I think the human is not going to go away. You know, people like the older generation we called out, they'll probably still want to call a contact center and speak to an agent. And I think, if you're a customer today and you want to talk about your home loan, maybe for the initial calls, you can go through voice AI. But then eventually you'll still want to speak to the loan officer, So the human element is not going to go away at all. AI can't just completely take over. But I think voice AI is taking off in a big way, because today the AI is so smart and it can have conversations. But the trick is to always have the human and agents, working alongside each other. And that's why you need to build a team of engineers on the back end, agents improving suggestions, on the fly, checking accuracy. And then, for example, a good example is you and I may be speaking to the voice AI agent, and all of a sudden the AI agent makes a mistake. Now, to make that easy for us, someone has to jump in immediately, So I think there's quite a bit here that's going to be big, but it's going to take off in a big way for sure.
1: Yeah. Speaking about this, because I recently just tried to get my credit card fee waived, right? The annual fee. And then for some reason, because everything's automated now, and they say clearly that, if you connect to your human customer service officers, they aren't able to help you with this request. But the funny thing is that when I tried to submit my request, the system didn't detect that my annual fee was already charged. So I'm in a bit of a bind, because I can't speak to a customer service officer also, because they said they can't help. So it's I think these things, they still need to iron out, right? Like these.
0: I agree. Yeah. And I think that's bad though, because you were there, you wanted an answer.
1: Yeah.
0: You were waiting and you were given a choice, but then it didn't work. And I think, absolutely, when they designed this, and this is where human-centered design and the design of the technology working with humans, they've got to plan how this handoff happens immediately. So clearly this was not there for you.
1: Yeah. So, I mean, I think there's still a lot of fine tuning in terms of the intricacies of the day-to-day operations or the day-to-day issues that crop up. But I mean, I guess it's always a work in progress in that sense, isn't it?
0: Yes, yeah. Absolutely.
1: Okay.
0: Absolutely.
1: Yeah. So based on the findings overall, Audrey, what would you recommend Singapore businesses prioritize when choosing a new provider or reviewing their current customer service technology? I know you spoke about the ability for AI to localize voice AI, but what else?
0: I think pricing, because there's a lot of talk now about the outcome as a service model. And then a lot of, the CFO will always want to question this to the vendor and the partner to say, like, is token-based pricing going to work? And maybe not, because our AI costs will blow out and it will become too expensive. Or, can you come up with a model where you can only charge us when a resolution, has been solved, when the problem, has been resolved. So I think this is going to be a very important question to ask. And then I think also ask about where is the AI being processed? And this is where it comes down to that whole discussion around, risk and governance. When something goes wrong during, and let's say, the AI is not performing well that day, although the guardrails have been placed, who owns the kill switch? Is it the partner? Is it the vendor? The buyers will want to know about this. And don't be afraid, to challenge the vendor and the partner in the room when you meet them to say these are the outcomes we want to see, like the example you just mentioned.
1: Yeah.
0: And we want to make sure that nothing breaks, because the customer can then speak to an agent. And I think the one last area I'll talk about is, buyers should ask about the observability and infrastructure, because you're going into an AI project. Having observabilities at the core is important, but the infrastructure, which is not talked about, is critical, because that's where the AI to AI handoffs happen, the AI to human handoffs happen, and reducing latency is also key. So a solid infrastructure is really important.
1: Yeah, well, definitely lots to think about as businesses go about adopting AI into their customer service processes. 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We've been speaking today to Audrey William, who is founder and principal analyst at Crayon IQ. If you want to find out more, you can find out about the APAC Buyer's Guide at Crayon IQ. That's Crayon,
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7: The thorium project in China is the very first thorium reactor to enter the experimental stage.
4: Meanwhile, a pursuit to unlock energy from the same reaction that powers the sun, nuclear fusion.
8: Did I just see a fusion reaction take place?
4: And what if nuclear's next fuel source is not even on Earth?
9: The amount of helium-3 in the moon is massive. We are looking at millions of tons.
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4: The Nuclear Option, a returning series, Monday and Tuesday, 9 p.m. on CNA.
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12: It is 8:30. This is the news on CNA 938. Good evening. I'm Keith D'Souza. Kuwait says it's under a fresh wave of Iranian missile and drone attacks. It comes a day after Tehran targeted the country's power and water plant, as well as an oil facility. CNA's Paul Sung.
13: Iran has been widening its campaign against U.S. allies in the Gulf, including Bahrain. Iran's supreme leader warned the U.S. of what he called unforgettable lessons if it continues its attacks. He also dismissed President Donald Trump's signing of the interim ceasefire deal, saying it is utterly worthless and lacks credibility. The latest escalation comes as the U.S. completed its eighth consecutive night of strikes on Iranian targets. Washington says the attacks are in retaliation for Iran's strike on a military base in Jordan, which killed two American service members. U.S. Central Command says it also targeted Iranian coastal surveillance systems and air defense facilities in an effort to reduce Tehran's ability to threaten commercial shipping through the Strait of Hormuz. The tit-for-tat attacks follow the collapse of an interim agreement between Washington and Tehran. Tehran also said it is suspending its commitments under the deal, insisting its priority is to bring the conflict to a permanent end.
12: Parts of southern China are bracing for another round of heavy rain as rescuers race against time to find survivors after a deadly landslide in Chongqing. Authorities say at least 8 people have been killed, while 34 others are still missing after tons of rock and earth buried more than 10 homes. Persistent rain caused nearly 20 centimeters of rainfall, triggering the mountainside collapse. Search crews are using excavators, drones, and rescue dogs, but unstable ground and the threat of further landslides are slowing operations. More than 1,100 residents have been evacuated from nearby buildings. 10 people have been taken to hospital. Weather whiplash is hitting South Korea. Areas cleaning up after torrential monsoon rains are also bracing for blistering heat. CNA's Clara Lee.
14: Heavy downpours hammered central and southern parts of the country over the weekend. The rains have forced more than 440 people across 21 cities and counties to evacuate. 800 incidents of damage have been reported, including collapsing structures and the flooding of hundreds of homes. The heaviest damage was reported in the North Gyeongsang province. It also accounted for most of the evacuees. But the threat quickly shifted this morning local time as storm clouds cleared. The weather agency has replaced heavy rain warnings with heat wave alerts across much of the southern half of the country. Temperatures are forecasted to skyrocket up to 36 degrees Celsius by Tuesday. Health authorities have already recorded nearly 1,000 cases of heat-related illness this season. Older adults and outdoor workers are being urged to stay indoors during peak afternoon hours. The hot spell is expected to be short-lived, with another round of heavy rain forecast to hit the peninsula by midweek.
12: Thousands of delegates from around the world are gathering in Busan in the UNESCO World Heritage Committee as it opens its annual session. It's the first time South Korea is hosting the committee since joining the convention in 1988. South Korea is showcasing its cultural heritage through exhibitions displaying traditional craft, performances, and UNESCO-listed historical records. Around 3,000 participants from 196 member states are expected to attend. Delegates will consider 30 new nominations, along with three proposals to extend or modify existing World Heritage sites. Dozens of Indian residents have gathered at a site where prominent activist Somnan Wangchuk had been staging a hunger strike after police removed him and took him to hospital over concerns about his deteriorating health. He had fasted for 21 days. CNA's Rani Samtani with more.
15: Mr. Wangchuk is reported to be in a stable condition in hospital, but remains under close medical supervision. His supporters claim he was forcibly removed from the protest site at Jantar Mantar Observatory in New Delhi. The 59-year-old had been fasting since late last month in solidarity with the viral youth movement called Cockroach Janta Party, which is demanding the resignation of the country's education minister over alleged irregularities in medical entrance exams. Party founder Abhijit Dibke has called for nationwide protests despite a heavier police and paramilitary presence at the protest site. He's also begun an indefinite hunger strike.
12: And that report by Rani Samtani, ending the news on CNA 938 headlines anytime on CNA 938 and CNA.Asia.
1: Are you stressed? 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
18: Now, The Wellness Hour with Cheryl Goh.
1: Yes, hello. Welcome to The Wellness Hour with me, Cheryl Goh. Now, for many new mums, the weeks right after childbirth can both be joyful and overwhelming at the same time. While much attention is placed on the baby, experts say the support a mother receives during the postpartum period can have a profound impact on her recovery, emotional well-being, and even her breastfeeding journey. So what does good postpartum support actually look like in real life? And are there perhaps some common practices that are unknowingly making things a bit harder for mums? Well, we're going to unpack this all today with our recurring guest, Maithili Pandey, who is family physician, international board certified lactation consultant, and medical director of Mother and Child Singapore. Maithili, always nice to have you on with us. Welcome back to the Wellness Hour.
19: Thank you, Cheryl.
1: Yeah, so let's talk about postpartum support, right? What does it actually mean, and why is it so important in those first few weeks of birth, especially when everyone's all looking at the new shiny thing, which is the baby, right?
19: Yeah, because, you know, the birth of a baby also heralds the birth of a mother.
1: That's true. Oh my gosh, how beautiful. Yes.
19: Yeah. And so we always need to think about the mom as well, because she's gone through such a profound change, like you said. Because when a mom is well supported, the baby is also going to benefit from it. And it can be practical support, like helping with meals, you know, helping with household tasks, washing the clothes, changing the nappy. But it's also an emotional task. You know, we want to be able to listen, have someone to listen to the mom without judgment or advice.
1: Yes.
19: Can also be clinical, right? So just making sure that the mom's eating, also making sure the baby's eating, recovery's on track, like the wound's healing, and, you know, all the early issues are addressed, right? Like, you know, all of those things, yeah, that, you know, her mental health as well. Yeah. So it's really an enormous physical, emotional challenge for moms, yeah, and that we just can't, we need to unpack it. We need, yes, to be able to be there for the mom in the, yeah, early days as well.
1: Yeah, and it's really, it's the small things, right? Like you said, yeah, going over, bringing some food, maybe helping with the laundry or the, yeah, dishes, these little things, like, they can mean so much, especially in this time when the mom is going through, like you said, her own birth as a mother and figuring it out, you know, minute by minute, hour by hour, right? So that little support, it's so important. And it's not hard to do if you think about it, right?
19: No.
1: Yeah.
19: But oftentimes we find that people walk around with blinders, you know, like they're always just looking out for the thing that they can do, but they're not watching what moms, yes, also need.
1: Yes, yes.
19: You know, it's maybe the nappy that needs to be changed, but what about the mom? Has her water bottle been filled?
1: Yeah.
19: What about her snack jar? Does she need an extra pillow under,
1: gosh,
19: her head?
1: Yes.
19: You know, things like that.
1: Yeah, or has she even had time to shower, right? Like, yeah, like maybe just watch the baby for 10 minutes so that she can take a shower.
19: Or pee.
1: Yeah, that's true. Or pee, yes. Oh my goodness. Yeah. So how does the level of support that a mother receives affect her physical recovery as well as her emotional well-being after delivery? Because I mean, most women after, depending, right, a few days to a few weeks, most of them are up and about already, depending on the type of birth they have. But there's still a lot of going on in the body as it recovers, right?
19: Yeah. I mean, I always tell moms, right, in the first week after birth, even if it's a normal vaginal delivery or a C-section, we want her to be as much as possible horizontal in bed with a baby, because that's how the tissues kind of recover. Right? It's not just the diastasis recti, it's not the pelvic floor, it's everything else that comes along with it. Mm. Her mind is just filled with everything baby, right? But also just being horizontal gives her time to check in with her body and her emotions at the same time. Because we think of recovery not just in isolation with pelvic floor, DR, all, yeah, of those things, but we're also talking about recovery in the sense of being able to rest, to nourish, to establish feeding even more confidently, right? Because it's restoring confidence, identity, finding safety in her new role as well.
1: Yeah, you're right. I mean, it's something that they are figuring out. All new. I mean, I've recently gone through this myself. So you're just really figuring it out every day and just trying to accept the changes and the loss of the baby in the body and the changes that come with that.
19: Yeah, because the baby has to emerge from the womb and into your arms,
1: yes,
19: right?
1: Yes.
19: And the organs need to shift as well.
1: Yeah, shift back to where they were. Go back to where they were. Okay. So we talked about this briefly last week, but it's I guess we have to talk about it today because it's part of the whole postpartum process, right? That how breastfeeding, it's natural, but it doesn't necessarily always come naturally. So how does the early postpartum support influence any breastfeeding outcomes, Maithili?
19: Well, I mean, if you're talking about postpartum influence for breastfeeding, it's actually having someone there who has done it before, maybe even trying to get the baby adjusted, maybe getting the mom adjusted in a positioning, recognizing the feeding cues, not just having a baby swaddled all the time and in the plastic crib, but actually having them unswaddled so that they can show what they're, when they're starting to get hungry.
1: Right.
19: So early feeding cues. Exactly.
1: Yeah. Okay.
19: Right? Just moving their hands around near their faces or starting to stretch a little bit more. But crying is a late sign of hunger and people often forget that. They miss that out because when a baby swaddle, they think they're back in the womb again.
1: Yes.
19: And via the womb, they'll be getting food via the umbilical cord, but it does not exist once the baby's born, right? So actually them telling us by showing off their early feeding cues is a sign of hunger and being able to recognize that as well.
1: Mm.
19: And watching transfer, not actually watching it, but actually listening for transfer. So when a baby's at the breast, getting them to suckle and swallow, because that's evidence of transfer happening. So it's these early things that a mom would be able to pick up on, or getting a lactation consultant, someone who actually understands a little bit about breastfeeding, coming in to assist with all of this,
1: just providing a bit of a guidance, right?
19: That's
1: because
19: it.
1: You're, I mean, she may or may not have attended a prenatal class, but you know, when it actually happens, I think a lot of it you just forget because you're just so caught up in the moment of trying to make sure your baby's okay. Yeah.
19: I mean, I can't emphasize how important actually getting that prenatal education is, yeah. but actually, at least getting some skilled help after the baby's born is really important.
1: In your work as a lactation consultant, Maithili, do you see mums coming to you early on in the process, or do some of them, you know, try and figure it out and then they come to you only when they're like a bit desperate and frustrated?
19: Actually, increasingly, I'm seeing a lot of people coming in before the babies come.
1: Fantastic.
19: So they come in, we talk about the birth, we talk about the birth plan, we talk about how to recognize these early feeding cues, when to know if things are going well, when it's not going well, and how to seek for help. Mm. So all of this is really covered in a pre-lactation consult. And then I often see moms who have seen the value in that call me in for an early lactation consult after the baby's born. So on day one, day two, once they've gotten back home, or even in the hospital, if they know they're giving birth on a Friday or a Saturday and they're not going to get that assistance that they need from the hospital, they'll call one of us in to help them once the baby's actually born in hospital.
1: Oh, okay.
19: Yeah, so I see that happening increasingly because people are understanding that it can be hard in the first couple of days.
1: And they're taking charge of it and just trying to get the support they need, you know, as early as possible, which I think is fantastic. I mean, there's no need to suffer in silence when support is readily available.
19: That's it.
1: Yeah. Okay. What are some signs, though, that a new mother may not be getting the support she needs, Maithili?
19: Yeah, sometimes it's really obvious. Like you see the mom and she's really feeling down and out, exhausted, overwhelmed, you know, tearing at her hair.
1: Cranky.
19: Yeah, just really struggling emotionally, right? But sometimes it's very subtle, right? And because maybe they're feeling guilty. Maybe they're feeling like, I should know this already, you know. She might think that pain's normal. She might think suffering is normal because, you know, this is what a mom has to go through, you know. Yeah. But it's not just on the mother, because if a mom is not feeling it, if she's not in a good place herself, she can't pour from an empty cup, right? And so when she's unsupported, feeding can get more difficult. The baby might get a bit more cranky because, you know, baby feels what the mom feels as well, right? And then the confidence drops and everything starts to go into disarray.
1: Yeah.
19: So it's really important for partners to know when a mom is not actually where she should be.
1: Yeah. So what would you say good postpartum support looks like, whether it's from partners or well-meaning but sometimes too nosy family members and friends, and then even to the extended circle of like employers and healthcare providers.
19: Okay, well, let's start with the partners, because the partners. I think that's the most important, in my opinion.
1: Yeah.
19: I think the role of the partner is to be a bouncer, right?
1: Bouncer.
19: A bouncer.
1: Oh, so to block out unnecessary contact at that point,
19: that's
1: right?
19: That's it.
1: Okay,
19: yeah.
1: Okay.
19: Protecting the mom's rest, protecting her identity, protecting her space. Mm. Maybe even changing nappies, filling up her water
1: of
19: cup,
1: course,
19: you know, her Stanley jar, whatever it is, you know? Just also being there for the mother and knowing that, hey, we are a team. I know husbands sometimes walk around with blinders on, but actually it's just having someone there to help with anything that she might need in the early days is really important.
1: Yeah, and not be so clueless, I guess, right? Just educate yourself. I mean, most of them, nowadays it's better, right? The couple attends the classes together. So mom and dad, you know, do know. They should know what's going on. They experience the class together. Right?
19: And even if they don't, right? At least reading books or finding out from people. And we can talk about that another time.
1: Yeah.
19: And then with grandparents, right?
1: Yeah.
19: Also understanding that what had happened before might not be relevant for today's world, right? And so actually, rather than directing it, actually be a supporter, right?
1: Yeah.
19: Or if you don't know, find out. Yeah. Or at least listen to what the mom wants, because it's, after all, the mom's or the nuclear family's baby, right? For healthcare professionals, instead of kind of just judging and, you know how sometimes doctors can be, really, we want to be more listening. We want to be observing, explaining.
1: A bit more empathy, right?
19: Yeah. Giving them that information so they can then decide how they want it to play the game, I think. Employers also, I think it's really important. Knowing that it's not just about organizing childcare, but really understanding that the mom's actually going to be leaving part of her body, her baby, away from her. And that is also really important. So being able to listen and care for the parent, care for the mom, and know that it is going to be a difficult journey.
1: Yeah.
19: And so just being supportive.
1: I think it's just about letting the mom feel seen, right? Feel seen, feel acknowledged. I mean, yes, a lot of attention will be on the new baby, right? But just, yeah, that support is so important. Just see whatever help she needs in any small or big ways. And like you said, maybe take off those blinders and see not just how you can help, but what help she needs,
19: yes,
1: right? Yeah.
19: Ask her what you need today.
1: Yeah, but what she needs.
19: Yeah.
1: Right? Yeah. I saw this video on social media where, like, they said, so that someone came over and said, I'll help you to hold the baby. The person who posted this video said that, no, maybe you can help me to do the laundry while I hold the baby. Like, so, you know, you have to really try to be catered to what the mom wants, right?
19: Exactly.
1: And respect her wishes just for this period, right? Because it's such a delicate and important time for her. Yeah,
19: we call it a diet, right? So mom and a baby are a diet. They're not separate. They're still one and the same.
1: Yeah.
19: Babies don't know the difference. Yes. They've always been inside the mom. Yeah. So being born into the world is very different for them.
1: Yeah. Okay. Yeah. All right. Are there any well-meaning but common practices that actually go against or work against a mother's recovery and the breastfeeding physiology?
19: Yeah. Plenty, but I think most of it comes from a place of love.
1: Yes, of course.
19: Right?
1: Yeah.
19: Sometimes, you know, well-intentioned advice can create a lot of pressure. Like, oh, baby should be sleeping for like 12 hours a day. Why isn't your baby sleeping? Or, you know, maybe we should swaddle the baby tightly so they can sleep a bit better. Or mom should sleep for at least 8 hours and then you sleep and we'll pump or just sleep and then we'll wake up and we'll manage the feeding after. You know, things like that, right? We know that it also depends on what the mom wants.
1: Yes.
19: Right. If her goal is to be able to feed some breast milk to the baby,
1: she's going to have to wake up.
19: Exactly. Yeah. And pumping is not fun for most moms. Feeding the baby might be a bit more fun, right? And definitely waking up with engorged breasts is not fun either. Mm. So actually listening to what the mom wants and how she wants to deal with this is really important too.
1: Because, I mean, everyone has different schools of thought. So it might not be... You might not be aligned on everything. So I think at this point, it's just about being respectful.
19: Yeah.
1: Right?
19: And even visitors. Can we talk about that?
1: Oh, yes, please.
19: You know, everyone wants to come and see the baby, hold the baby, kiss the baby. Yes. But look, I think the mom really just needs to figure out and find her own footing in the first few days before even accepting visitors. Yeah. I often say, don't accept visitors until you're ready. It doesn't have to be 30 days. It doesn't have to be the first month. It can be the first 2 months. Mm.
1: Take as much time as you need,
19: exactly.
1: Right? Yeah. People are going to ask anyway, but I think it's about just, and that's where the partner comes in, right? To be that gatekeeper, that bouncer,
19: say,
1: no, we're not ready. And just be respectful of that, right?
19: Absolutely.
1: Yeah. Okay. So in Singapore, many families, they do rely on confinement practices or advice that's been passed down through generations. Although I think times are changing a bit, women now a bit more educated and not just following this advice blindly. How can families balance, you know, tradition with more evidence-based postpartum care, my theory?
19: Yeah, great question. I mean, I think a lot of it really, there's value in it, obviously, right?
1: It was done for a reason many years ago, right?
19: Correct. Yeah. But I mean, mostly it's about rest. It's about making sure that the mom's resting and providing food and, you know, practical help. And all of this is important, really. But I think we need to figure out, is it supporting? Is it supportive of the mother's recovery? Does it support breastfeeding? Is it safe? You know, and we are knowing and we're understanding a bit more about safe sleep, right? Instead of placing babies on the side or on their bellies, we know that having them back to bed is always the most safe. Mm. And all of these things, even swaddling, we know that swaddling can be very unsafe as well because they're like rolling around like potatoes sometimes. We don't need that, right? The sleeping through the night, the resting, is it aligned to what the mom's goals are? So all of these need to be taken into account before we decide this is a blanket rule, this is not a blanket rule, right? Mm. You have to really figure out what the mom wants at the end of the day. And the confinement practices can shift.
1: Yeah.
19: It's not written in stone.
1: Yeah, and they are shifting, I believe. They're shifting quite drastically. But again, some women want to follow the more traditional way. Nothing wrong with that.
19: Yeah.
1: Some women want to, you know, just decide what's best for them. And it may not be your traditional practice, but that's okay as well.
19: Exactly.
1: Yeah. Okay. For new and expectant parents who might be listening in right now, Mythili, what are some practical steps they can take to build that strong support system now, even before the baby arrives.
19: Oh, wow. Okay, good. Love this question because when, as moms prepare for labor, they also need to prepare for the postpartum.
1: Yeah.
19: Right? And as much as time you're spending on buying the best cot or the best stroller, learn about breastfeeding. Because the cot and stroller might or might not be used. I had a beautiful baby room, which ended up being for all my bag collection at the end of the day because my baby just slept in my room for a while.
1: Yeah.
19: Yes, in a cot still. But

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1: burger. Like an IBCLC, yeah. Like mother and child, we yeah. don't just provide breastfeeding support, we provide feeding support, mental health support. And there's so many options out there,
2: yeah.
1: right? If one doesn't work, go to the next point, go yeah. to the next one, right? And you'll find it.
2: Yeah.
1: I believe that we have enough support. It's just a matter yeah. of casting your net far and wide yeah. and catching the right fish for yourself.
2: Yeah. It's there. It's available. Yeah, it might take you a few tries, but I think the key is that no one's alone, right? No one has to be alone in exactly. this journey. All right, that's a wonderful way to end our conversation today. As always, we've been speaking to the very lovely Maithili Pandey, who is family physician and IBCLC. She's also medical director of Mother and Child Singapore. If you want to check out her website, maybe book her for a pre or post consult. You can also do that at www.motherandchild.com.sg. Maithili, always a pleasure to have you on the Wellness Hour. Thank you so much.
1: Thank you.
2: Thank you.
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5: Traders have also become bullish on the stock as the supplier stands to rake in gains from AI-related demand and potential price hikes.
6: No single group appears to have won an absolute majority in the country's second round of snap parliamentary election.
7: 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This in turn hurt the health of the coral reef.
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10: The buses will operate alongside manned services with wheelchair-accessible facilities.
11: It can take several weeks for the body to develop a detectable immune response.
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8: It is 9 o'clock. A very good evening. This is news on CNA938. I'm Keith D'Souza. Iran's nuclear agency has blamed the United States for attacking a nuclear power plant under construction in its southwestern province. It said the facility was struck with a number of projectiles on Sunday night and called America's actions aggressive, brutal, and contrary to international law. This comes as Washington launched renewed strikes after the death of two American military personnel in Jordan following an attack by Tehran. U.S. Central Command says the strikes were aimed at weakening Iran's ability to threaten commercial shipping and punishing the Revolutionary Guard units. Separately, Bahrain and Kuwait, which both host U.S. military installations, say they are responding to Iranian aerial attacks. Back at home, some outsourced workers under the progressive wage model will be entitled to a minimum of 10 days of annual leave, up from 7 days currently. The Manpower Ministry says this will progressively be rolled out across five sectors from 2029. It's part of professionalizing these sectors which perform essential services. CNA's Chloe Teo has more in this report, featuring Minister of State for Manpower Dinesh Basu Dash, Kwa Boon Wee, Vice President of the Singapore National Employers Federation.
9: From landscapers to lift technicians, many are employed by service providers, then deployed to client companies under outsourcing arrangements.
10: Service buyers frequently switch providers, and each time workers are rehired on a fresh contract, their leave entitlements could be reset back to 7 days. Despite performing the same roles for many years, their service goes unrecognized and their leave entitlements stagnate at the baseline of 7 days.
9: Mr. Dinesh says the increase to 10 days better reflects workers' years of service. The change will be rolled out to the cleaning, security, landscape, lift and escalator, as well as waste management sectors. The Manpower Ministry says around 60% of outsourced workers in these sectors will benefit. The Singapore National Employers Federation adds that the move also serves to raise the minimum benefits in such sectors.
11: Most employers are always concerned about cost implications. Even though it doesn't sound like a lot, all these things figure into, they want to make sure their contracts are not jeopardized. And that's why I think the phase-in process will allow everyone to appreciate that. Let's work toward this, make sure the next contract incorporates these changes. I think it should be a win-win for everyone.
9: More details are expected to be shared closer to implementation from 2029.
8: More inpatients in Singapore could be allowed to go home and still receive hospital-level treatment. This allows them to recover in familiar surroundings and also frees up hospital beds. The program is a collaboration between the National Healthcare Group and social service agency Thai Hua Kwan Moral Charities. CNA's Nadine Yam with this report, featuring Dr. Bo Tun Lee, lead geriatrician at NHG MIC at Home, and Norella Abubakar, staff nurse at the Thai Hua Kwan Moral Charities.
9: Jiang Tongkai is back home after being warded at Khoo Teck Puat Hospital. But he will continue to receive treatment after the hospital assessed that he was eligible to do so. At the start, a hospital staff briefed and orientated his wife about certain caregiving duties.
0: When patients actually recover at home, they actually may also feel more assured seeing their loved ones by their side. And also during the process of home hospitalization, we try to also impart caregivers with skills and knowledge on how to better look after their loved ones.
9: After that, anyone of 60 staff from Thye Hua Kwan Moral Charities provides services such as monitoring vital signs, mail intake, and helping a patient shower.
12: We will do triaging, so we will filter through what cases they give us. We pick up the diagnosis and what special care that the patients need for us to highlight to the care staff that will be assisting the patients at home.
9: The program, launched 2 years ago, has benefited about 150 people and is free of charge. The plan is to support 150 more by the end of the year. There are also plans to extend the service to other health clusters.
8: More nursing homes across northern Singapore could eventually have access to specialist geriatric care following a successful pilot by Woodlands Hospital. The program brought such care directly to a nursing home, reducing emergency department visits and unplanned hospital admissions by about a third. CNA's Sabrina Ng has more on this report, featuring Dr. Sharon Lim, a consultant geriatrician at Woodlands Hospital, and Anushya Rajendran, an assistant nurse clinician at Rinsa Hospital.
13: Many seniors living in nursing homes are frail and have multiple complex medical conditions. A deterioration in the condition could mean another trip to the hospital. Woodlands Hospital's Thrive program aims to change that.
14: Seniors already accounted for about 40% of acute hospital admissions, and many of these are avoidable. And we know that nursing home residents are admitted at a rate higher than the elderly population in the community. And over time, nursing home beds were likely to increase to meet the demands of our aging population. So meeting this challenge will require a shift of healthcare, of care closer to the community, where residents can remain well in their familiar environment rather than using up hospital resources.
13: The program brings specialist geriatric care directly into nursing homes, plugging a gap. A team from Woodlands Hospital, made up of a geriatrician, an advanced practice nurse, and a community nurse, will work alongside nursing home staff. The team reviews residents' health, adjusts care plans, and supports nursing home staff to manage residents on site, helping to reduce unnecessary hospital transfers. During a one-year pilot involving 300 residents at Renci, unplanned hospital admissions and emergency department visits fell by about a third. More than 60% of residents did not need hospital admissions during the period. Nursing home staff say having direct access to specialist support has also improved their confidence in caring for residents.
15: I've helped us to be increase our confidence in managing the complex medical condition, such as our behavior. Also, our nurses know how to be identify early sign of dementia and delirium. This is escalated to the doctor, then we can give a timely care.
13: By training and upskilling nursing home staff, the program aims to build expertise within the homes themselves, making the model more sustainable over time.
8: Singapore retailers are looking to China for their next possible business growth. About 30 local retailers were in Hangzhou City in March to study fast-moving trends like live commerce and AI-driven personalization. Since then, some have rolled out changes to their business strategy. CNA's Ivy Chok has more in this report, featuring Winnie Ong, founder and creative director of local fashion brand Young Hungry Free, and Stephanie Chua from Tom and Stephanie.
16: AI-generated hosts are live-streaming round the clock. Live commerce in China is estimated to be a nearly trillion US dollar industry. The ecosystem has its own designer, production, and customer engagement built to move as one. And that idea has crossed over to Singapore. Fashion label Young Hungry Free says the visit to China reshaped how she thought about live commerce. It pushed the brand to be more intentional and find creative ways like games to hook viewers, a concept she calls shoppertainment.
17: Like you blindfold the host and then they'll pick the outfit and then you can get it for like a discount. And then we're also doing like some mystery bags where you can unveil certain discounts. I think there's a lot more we can explore with this, but it's like what will make it entertaining and what will keep you entertained, and to also really build the community.
16: The company also formalized job roles and set up training programs spanning 10 weeks. It's now looking to ramp up its tech efforts, investing in dashboards to better predict what customers want even before they ask for it. Such moves are happening amid a tough retail climate in Singapore. Rents are high, shoppers are chasing cheaper deals and buying online from global sources. It's a similar challenge for homegrown toy store chain Tom and Stephanie. Their hurdle? Getting customers through their door.
18: It's not about like just putting a product in the store and hoping for it to sell. Physical retail stores need to offer something that online doesn't. So what we're trying to really create is a reason for customers to come down to the store and experience the products themselves and provide an unparalleled experience for them that they can't get online.
16: After their trip to China, the shop has put in place DIY stations. That's where shoppers get to engage in activities with the products in their hands. The firm is also planning for pop-up events to spotlight local toy brands in store. The Singapore Retailers Association, which organized the trip to China, says the urgency to reinvent continuously goes beyond any single business.
19: We can't compete in price. We can compete in the size of the market. So the only way is we create nooks of experiential environment so that our retailers are able to ride on this experiential and milk on it and able to capture their revenue through it.
16: The association is now planning the next trip in August and hopes that this will create change in the sector and push retailers to innovate.
8: You also heard from Ernie Koh, president of the Singapore Retailers Association, in that report. And that is going to do it for the news on CNA 938. Headlines anytime on CNA 938 and CNA.Asia. On the roads, we've got a stalled vehicle in the MCE Tunnel towards the East Coast Parkway after the ECP Changi. Stalled one also on the Central Expressway towards the AYE after Ang Mo Kio Avenue 5. Avoid Lane 5.
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30: Hi, everybody. Welcome back. It's part two of my series on eczema or dermatitis, atopic dermatitis. We'll just say eczema for the show. We'll just say eczema. The problem, the biggest problem for a lot of people are dealing with it, I think, based on all the feedback and all the shows I've done over the years, is you find a treatment or a management approach that kind of works, and then suddenly it stops working, or it becomes not as effective. And then you have to go on the journey and find what works again. And then you try and it works and it fails, and you try and it works and it fails. Why does that treatment journey roller coaster happen? And for some routines, some fears exist. Maybe dealing with all the mess of so much topical moisturizing. Maybe dealing with fears about steroid use or overuse. Let's deal with breaking the flare cycle, the treatment journey for eczema in part two of my discussion with my guest dermatologist, Dr. Lin Teo, who's from the dermatology practice. Dr. Teo, welcome back.
0: Thank you. Happy to be back.
30: Have you heard this often from patients, this roller coaster cycle that they're on?
0: It's a standard complaint, right? And we see that all the time. And that just underscores how multifaceted atopic dermatitis is.
30: Because one of the key things we were really talking about last week is that stop thinking of this as a one-time issue or something that happens like the flu every now and then. If you've got eczema, you need long-term management.
0: Correct, because it is chronic. You know, that two-prong approach where we want to deal just not with the skin quality, but the inflammation that's under the skin. You know, that's the one that's simmering away, making it flare up again, maybe somewhere else, maybe at the same spot, and unpredictable.
30: So why does it stop working? How come it works once or twice or three times, and then suddenly it doesn't work anymore? How come?
0: Maybe because the eczema has grown up with you since you were an infant till the point where you are studying in primary school, and then you go through puberty. They are all different life stages, and you will find that your skin changes as well. So changes to your treatment regime has to take place. It cannot be one size fit all forever. Yeah. You know?
30: That's true. That's true. I think we all assume that this used to work. How can it don't work? But that was 15 years ago when you were a kid, maybe. And could it be that the reasons and the causes, the underlying cause has changed as well? Yeah?
0: It could be, yeah, for sure. You know? And if someone is pregnant or if someone's going through medications for various things, that's going to affect their immune system as well as their skin.
30: Yes. So I've heard about people that have taken Roaccutane and then it dries up some parts of their skin, their eyelids, their lips, and then sometimes it could trigger
0: eczema. Correct.
30: But you're dealing with the acne. Suddenly you have to get eczema as well.
0: Well, you're very, very well versed.
30: It's been a long time doing this show. Long time. Let's talk about the fact that the first line for a lot of individuals, maybe when they start as kids or even later in life, is about topicals. And so it's the moisturizers. And sometimes the journey to find the right moisturizer also is very interesting. And that's why I love walking through pharmacies. My gosh, the expansion that I've seen on the shelves of moisturizers is phenomenal. Like, there's so many brands now. But the idea of buying, applying, trying, wearing sometimes very heavy, thick moisturizers that maybe don't take into account the Asian climate can get quite frustrating.
0: So adherence is a problem, you know, to adhere to the same treatment for a while, for months or maybe even a few years. So the good thing about topicals is that there are very many formulations. But you have to tell your doctor how, you know, your lifestyle, your preference, so that we can tailor it to you, right? And then everyone is so mobile these days. 1 minute they are skiing in, I don't know, Norway, and 1 minute they are in the Maldives diving. There are different weather changes. So then you end up having various types of creams of different textures for different climates.
30: Right, there is different utility cases.
0: Yeah.
30: Thick and greasy might be for colder, drier.
0: Yeah.
30: Not necessarily in warmer, wetter.
0: No.
30: Oh. We also have to learn how to use our moisturizer, lah.
0: Correct.
30: Are there not Asian formulations that take into account weather? We don't sweat.
0: I think there have been so many complaints in the years that we have definitely good ones, you know, from sunscreens that fit an eczema patient's skin that's very light.
30: A long time ago, stopped using the Western sunscreen. The sunscreen was the big one. It was always oily, greasy. I got acne outbreaks. Thank goodness Asian companies started making them. And I was like, how come they make so thin? This one can make so thin one. But that's sunscreen. Going on to the idea of been there, done that, which is another component, I think, of the eczema journey. They've tried everything. They've had differing levels of success and failure. And yet, they still stick to it. That's the only treatment they know. And therefore, I'll stick to that. Why is that a problem if you just keep doing the same old over and over again?
0: So we don't know whether it's just patient education, the lack of, you know, maybe they don't realize, like you said, of other treatment options, or they don't understand that eczema has different severities, and depending on the severity, you should change the treatment option, not just stay with creams, because eczema not only affects you physically, like an itchy person, but affects your mental well-being, your quality of life, and so on. Now, There's also, you addressed it just now, some fears of maybe steroids and oral steroids, even worse, right? But 50 years ago, I mean, it's very good medicine. 50 years ago, we may use it as a maintenance regime, maybe orally. Maybe 30 years ago, we would use it as a flare-up regime only. But now with advances in medicine, we hardly even have to use steroids for maintenance or for flares. So one needs to explore the other options and not be fearful.
30: Yeah. So don't let a misconception hold you back from trying a treatment as well. Have you had patients actually tell you, I don't want steroids, I don't
0: want... I hear that all the time.
30: Interesting.
0: And it's good medicine. It's maybe there's been misuse, you know, and so on and so forth. Self-treatment. You don't realise also what's inside some of these self-care treatments, which happen to be steroids because they work so well. And they have side effects.
30: Mm. So it's interesting. The protocols have changed as we gather more data. We know how to use these better. We know how to be more judicious and more targeted and specific. I'm not going to use it when you have a flare. I'm going to use it as this. There's an approach that has been titrated, that has been stepped up. But also, I think we have to stop thinking about treating eczema as just the moisturizer enough. Because that is usually only the first line and can work for some people, but really not everybody, right?
0: Yeah, because it's not just the surface of the skin. Yeah. Moisturizer is just for dry skin, right? To protect it. But there's inflammation under the skin.
30: Mm-hmm.
0: That's the one that's being missed if you just avoid the medications.
30: Can I say, if I draw an analogy, think of your car like, think of your body like car. The moisturizer is your polishing on the outside. But what if the problem is really with the engine and the oil and the gunk on the inside and you're not addressing that?
0: Not bad.
30: But some people just enough polish, look good enough. But no. Inside, more important. So I want to talk about the idea of when to consider stepping up, when to consider oral options or other treatments. What is the red flag? What is the sign that I've been through this cycle of work, fail. Enough is enough. I think the red flag is here. I need to see a doctor about changing my approach.
0: Yeah, that's exactly how patients describe it. But if you want to have some, you know, objective measurements, we need to know fully the history. So if someone flares more than, you know, every 2 months they flare once in a year, that's too much. That clearly affects your quality of life.
30: Every other month having a flare up in 1 year is bad.
0: It's bad. You know, some people accept that as okay, yeah. Mom, you know, flare once a month is okay lah.
30: Yeah.
0: But it does limit you, limits your life, it limits your activities. You find that you're taking more MCs, you're not sleeping well, maybe not concentrating well. Worse still, if you're a child in school and having exams.
30: Oh, yes.
0: Yeah. And on top of that, there's the whole confidence and mental well-being. And once that comes in, that's a red flag. We want to get in quickly and stop this continuous process. It just goes downhill, you know.
30: Well, that's a real wow moment. I want you all to remember that. If you're having a flare-up every other month in 1 year, that's bad. If you think that's good, you have to change that perception right now. What is good? If somebody has good control, can they expect to have one or less flare-ups a year?
0: So that's the aim of treatment. We always aim to treat the patient quick, right? Get rid of their suffering, their itch, their pain or whatever. Let them sleep. But then you must go into a maintenance phase. And that maintenance phase is to prevent, is proactively prevent flares. So we aim for zero, you know, or like mini flares or something, something that you can control easily.
30: Wow. Change the mindset. I actually had one friend, I remember, she used to tell me, it's like, it's fine. Every now and then I have the flare up. I just take the steroid. It works. Then carry on. If that is happening, and if you're relying on the treatment in that way, if your system keeps going through this inflammation and you allow the flare-up to happen, can it be a domino effect and trickle down to other health issues?
0: Yes. Inflammation's a bad word.
30: Yeah.
0: And it just burns on into a, like we mentioned last week, like a wildfire. And it's going to spread out of your garden into the state, into the country. So please cut inflammation when you can.
30: And not to mention, like, you know, if you're dealing with open sores and open wounds, that could lead to infections and other problems as well.
0: Correct.
30: I remember the story you just told about like what putting, what about kids, you know, doing exams and all that. I remember one show I did on eczema, and then the parent had called in and said that the problem for their kid is during exams, their hands get slippery because of all the moisturizer creams and the creams, that they cannot do the exam.
0: So poor thing, right?
30: Yeah.
0: The children can't enunciate their issues, you know? They just live with it because they think it's normal. I just had a mum yesterday. She had to go on a vacation with her teenage boy, and she hadn't slept in the same room for a while, so they did for a week and immediately made the appointment on the way back. She said, "I didn't know you're so bad. The whole night he's scratching, tossing, turning, and then in the morning there's blood on the sheets and skin cells everywhere,
30: And that's just how he slept?
0: She said, no wonder he wakes up like a surly, grumpy teenager saying he's tired, because that's how he sleeps. Look, and it's been, I don't know, she doesn't even know how long that has happened. So it's important address, yeah.
30: That's a great point, sleep being disrupted and how that also has a knock-on effect to so many other things. Okay, so let's talk about the idea of getting that treatment approach that finally works for you. I think I have to put a caveat here. That might mean stop listening to all the TikTok recommendations. Is it?
0: Ayo, that's, you know, it's good and bad, right? I have given it a go, AI, right? Googled eczema treatments. What works new?
30: Okay.
0: Yeah, what works on, I don't know, all the different AI engines, ChatGPT, whatever, Claude. And I can tell you, it is not...
30: Not consistent, right?
0: Consistent. It is not 100% accurate. For a layperson to be able to dissect that, how? And then it's also not up to date. And unfortunately, everyone takes AI as gospel, you know. So please... And it's probably because of all the false misinformation on... I mean, the...
30: Source of the information comes from accumulating what is out there in the internet world, and there's a lot of junk in the internet world, it makes sense. It makes its way into your answer.
0: It's unfortunate. But yeah, TikTok's rather, you know, amusing.
30: I think the internet should only be to see videos of animals and children. I think that should be it. We should just ban everything else. So over the counter, if you're listening to that, online recommendations, if you're listening to that, please, I mean, if you really want to use something like that, bring it to your doctor with you. How do you start crafting a treatment plan that works but open to change?
0: It's always open to change. You have to adapt and alter it according to feedback, right, from your patient, because you want adherence. That's very important.
30: But what are you going on? Are you going on clinical assessment? Are you going on retelling or recounting of instances? Are there objective measurements?
0: There are objective measurements, but it's important to hear from the patient, right? And coming to your doctor, going to your doctor with full information, as much detail as possible, like the mother sleeping overnight in the kids' room.
30: We're not saying that you all have to move in with your kids, don't worry.
0: Let's not do that. But that's very important, because it tells you how bad it is, the severity. We have, you know, a gauge of how to do that. And then to escalate treatment for that severity. And then as we go along, patients will feedback, and we take into account their lifestyle, like if they play rugby, swim a lot, or I don't know.
30: So some of your patients have been with you since young adult already.
0: Yeah, I'm very old.
30: I'm now interviewing doctors younger than me, by the way, after 21 years doing this show. It's very shocking to me as well.
0: Exactly.
30: I want to know what's happening here. This is very interesting. This person is asking, as a parent, I wonder if this affects males and females differently. I find both my kids have eczema, but I find it's easier to manage it for my girl, my boy, a bit harder. They have the same genes, right? This person asks. I wonder if it has... this one's very funny. I like this part. This person says, I wonder if it has to do with their hygiene because the boy is dirtier. Boys are generally dirty, I'm just saying.
0: I don't know. Who knows?
30: Is there a hygiene link?
0: Well, it helps. I have a lot of football patients who are boys who have eczema, and half the time they are being asked to please wash up straight after the game and not sit around in their sweat and mud and whatever not. And I think that will help if the skin had broken areas.
30: Damp skin or moisture being trapped.
0: That's right.
30: Okay. You know? Is there a genetic link? Are there more girls than boys that have this? Are there more men than women who find it easier to manage?
0: I don't know about easier.
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4: 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The brand new series, Yes, Captain. 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And thereafter, 4 new episodes every Monday on MeWatch.
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8: It is 9:30. This is the news on CNA 938. Reform Party Secretary General Kenneth Jeyaretnam has died at 67. His wife said he died peacefully in his sleep on Saturday, surrounded by family. In a Facebook post, she said funeral details for a small family service were currently being finalized and a memorial to celebrate his life would be arranged at a later date. Mr. Jeyaretnam was the eldest son of the late opposition leader J.B. Jeyaretnam, who took over the leadership of the Reform Party in 2009. He contested 3 general elections and the 2013 Pongal East by-election. Mr. Jeyaretnam was also a vocal critic of the government, frequently commenting on politics and public policy on social media and his personal website. Over the years, he received multiple correction directions under the Protection from Online Falsehoods and Manipulation Act, or POFMA. The World Cup has given F&B establishments in Singapore a boost in the past month, with some of them buoyed by as much as a 20% jump in revenue. They are gearing up for one last party tomorrow morning as football's showpiece event reaches its finale. Community centres and hubs are also gearing up for the final. CNA's Nadine Yam checks out what fans can expect. She files this report featuring Stephanie Howe, head of marketing at Harry's International, and Nasruddin Jalil, cafe manager at Wildseed Cafe and Bar at the Summer House, as well as Shalim Kamal, member of the PA Sports Council.
11: Loud cheers. Hearty meals with friends and football fans, all under one roof. Bars and restaurants across Singapore have been working hard to fill fans in the wee hours over the last few weeks. Many of them have been reaping the benefits of the crowds, with some recording a growth in revenue of around 20%. Ahead of the final, it's about getting all hands on deck for one last match.
12: Towards the end, especially the finals, the team is relatively stretched. So what we are thinking is to get actually the HQ team. So we have approximately about 6 to 7 of us going down to help out on Monday morning. Yeah, and we are screening at a few outlets, so we will be evenly distributed.
11: Besides manpower, ensuring their inventory stays sufficient for the night is also vital, so fans don't stay hungry or parched from the screaming and cheering. For others, it's all about providing the best experience for their customers before the next World Cup in 4 years.
31: We are screening at our level 2, which can accommodate up to 130-140 pax. And for level 1, we can accommodate up to 70-80 pax. So definitely we have to make all the necessary arrangements in order for every guest who watch the final to have a comfortable seating and also no disruption in terms of the screens.
11: Besides F&B establishments, close to 60 community centres and integrated community hubs will also be pulling out all the stops to make Monday morning memorable.
3: We've been doing a lot of community engagements. We have the wonderful PA staff. We have the grassroots leaders. We have the volunteers. And everybody's coming together.
11: And here's a tip. Bring your own seats if you wish to watch the final at Kallang Wave Mall, in case the beanbags and deck chairs are fully occupied. Well, that pretty much sets the scene for what football fans in Singapore can expect when they go down to one of the pubs, restaurants, community clubs, or even hubs open on Sunday night going into Monday morning. All this for one final match to wrap up the tournament as Spain take on defending champions Argentina at 3 a.m. Singapore time.
8: The presidential gun salute will be conducted at the Kallang Basin for the first time this year, extending the National Day Parade beyond the National Stadium. This brings one of the parade's most iconic traditions closer to spectators gathered across the wider Kallang precinct. Come 9th of August, four 25-pounder howitzer guns on the Mobility 3rd Generation Raft will fire a 21-gun salute. The presidential gun salute is the highest military honour reserved exclusively for the president. It's time to coincide with the president's inspection of the parade. Major Chin Wei-jian is the chairman of the NDP 2026 Presidential Gun Salute.
10: When we were doing this for the first time at the Kallang Basin, our key concern was whether the members of public inside the Kallang could actually hear the firing. So we were very concerned whether it would be very muffled because of the construct of the stadium. But when we did our first rehearsal and we could hear the loud sound of the gun salute, including echoes within the stadium, that made me very, very proud.
8: And that report ends the news on CNA 938. Headlines anytime on CNA 938 and CNA.Asia.
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18: We're clowning around in today's Culture Club, in a sense, celebrating one of mankind's oldest professions that's been bringing joy, laughter, and poignant moments to millions across the centuries. I'm Melanie Olivero. This is CNA 938. So let's see what it takes to run and perform in Slava Snow Show, the award-winning theatrical spectacle that combines clowning, visual comedy, and magical stage effects. For over 30 years, Slava Snow Show and its cast have been combining visual storytelling, physical comedy, and dreamlike imagery to transport audiences into a whimsical world filled with laughter, imagination, and delightful chaos too. a creation of Slava Polunin from Russia, this 90-minute delight continues to travel the world with Slava's son, Vanya, breathing new life into the show, yet sticking to the show's basic blueprint. And that is the yellow clown and his green clown companions guiding us through a magical world of laughter, giant cobwebs, and a spectacular snowstorm. Today's Culture Club welcomes Vanya Polunin, lead performer and clown, creative contributor and designer of show elements like sets, costumes, and installations in Slava's Snow Show. Hey Vanya, welcome to CNA 938. How many times have you been to Singapore? Because Slava's Snow Show has been performed here quite a few various times, really.
0: Well, hi. Man, such an intro is going to be hard to follow. Yes, I think this is our third time in Singapore. It's been a few years break. We're happy to be here, happy to be eating the food here and having the audience again.
18: Yeah, seeing the audience again. And every time you come back, a new generation of audience members get to treat themselves to what you have to offer and what you have to when it comes to delighting all those thousands, those hundreds. Slava's Snow Show first came to Singapore in the early 2000s. It wasn't a whole show, Vanya. It was a preview. So I was in this preview audience when it was staged near Beach Road. And now more than 20 years have passed, that empty plot of land is now a building. Your father, Slava, gave us a taste, a sneak peek into his show, Slava's Snow Show. It was the finale that he treated us to with the hurricane-forced blast of confetti. I remember this very short set and how his character was exuding loneliness and isolation, yet joy. Can you tell us about the different human emotions portrayed during a typical Slava's Snow Show?
0: I think we've got the whole spectrum of them. And that's why the show works, I think, everywhere, is we have no words. And we don't do any current things. Everything's done in eternal feelings. So you've got friendship, you've got loss, you've got fear, you've got love, you've got loneliness, confusion. So things that people know throughout life that's been around for millennia and hopefully will continue being around. And I think that's why it works in any country, everywhere we go. The only thing we change is maybe the rhythm of the show, because you have to adapt to the people. It takes maybe a show or two, and then every show in the very beginning, because every day the audience is going to be different as well. So we find the key to kind of the audience to see how fast they want the comedy to be. It should be more emotional or should be more slapstick. It has to change every day. And I think that's why people love coming more and more and again, because they see it in different countries and they see a different show in every country they go to.
18: Nice. So you really have to read the room, Vanya?
0: Yeah.
18: You and your team?
0: We don't rehearse without the audience because it makes no sense. Mm. It's like you need the audience there to kind of understand what you're doing.
18: Otherwise,
0: you're a fish out of water without the audience. So we do a rehearsal, which nobody actually does anything seriously. It's only for lights and sound.
18: Yeah.
0: And then once the people come, that's when we really check what do we need to do, because without them, we don't know what to do.
18: Okay, so they're part of this theatrical spectacle, the audience. There's me and everyone listening in. Hey, Vanya, can you tell us about the yellow clown, or how do I say this? Asisiai. Whom you play, Vanya. Fans familiar with him say he balances loneliness and childlike wonder. He's really all of us sometimes, yeah?
0: He's a kid with years and years and years of experience. And I think that's all of us on stage. We have our company manager, we call him the babysitter because we're all kids, but with a lot of experience. And the yellow clown is a character who is young inside, but obviously with the burdens of an adult that he has to deal with. And the whole show is him and another character kind of going through their story, dealing with their problems or their happinesses and victories throughout the show. And it's a character my dad made probably more than 40 years ago. Mm. He's a character who he did in other performances before, and the character evolved throughout the years. In the beginning, it was just a jumpsuit he found that my mother just bought for herself.
18: And was
0: he
18: it said, yellow?
0: Ooh, it was a yellow jumpsuit. He threw away the belt and took a spray can that she had with a red top. He took the cover and made a nose, and that was the birth of the clown. And then throughout the years, it changed into a bit more, maybe more grotesque character, because, you know, people became less naive and the character had to evolve with the people and become more kind of wise, I guess, burdened.
18: Yeah.
0: But yeah, the show is basically showing how you can be an adult but still be young.
18: Yeah. And it's not just about the slapstick, the fun, but there's so much to the yellow clown and the others around him too. You've been on stage since the age of one, Vanya. What's the biggest lesson you've learned from your father, Slava, as a performer? What is it about his work ethic and the way he grows his creativity that you'd like to share with us?
0: Well, if it's in the realm of clowning,
18: yeah,
0: it is, you have to stay young and play, not just in theater. You have to do it throughout your life. And that's what our aim is, to show people, to show adults that we're kind of sometimes stuck in a little box and we have to get out. We have to use our imagination. We have to play in life. When people come to the show, they think it's a kid's show because it's a clowning.
18: Yeah.
0: But I think the seats that are occupied by them are really needed by the adults who sometimes lost the way maybe and think like, why is it so hard? But, you know, if you add a little bit of play in your life, it's easy to deal with any problem.
18: So that's him as a performer. Even though it's a very disciplined art form, you have to connect with what it is to be a child again and have fun on and off stage. So that's a performer. As a dad?
0: Same.
18: Same thing.
0: Same thing, I think, and I'm experiencing it right now. I have a two-year-old that I take on tour all the time. We travel together. I think a family has to stay together. It's very important for us. I grew up with my family on the road.
18: Yeah.
0: My brother's the technical director. I'm on stage. His wife is the company manager. My wife fixes all the costumes and everything. My mother does the contracts. So it's really a family business. We're they call us the smallest big show around on tour. Our company is 12 people,
18: yeah,
0: for the whole team.
18: Yeah.
0: And we mix and match every tour so it keeps fresh, so people are not tired of doing the same thing every day. But yeah, in life as a dad, yeah, you need to be stern sometimes. Mm. But if I did normal things in a foolish way, he would always support it because that's the whole point.
18: Okay, definitely business and fathering sometimes are one and the same. What was your childhood like, Vanya? You said that you grew up on the road. Because when I read biographies of many children born into showbiz, they keep talking about how their parents, apart from being on the road, their parents kept having so many different artistic and eccentric people visiting the home or office. Was this what you experienced too?
0: Yeah, I grew up amongst adults. Well, you couldn't call them adults. They're all clowns. They're all kids. But that's probably what made me want to be on stage, because when you see all these big men have more fun on stage than you do on the playground, you want to join in. So it was inevitable for me to join it. Like, usually people want to run away with the circus. I never had the chance to. I was in it already. But yeah, there was at the house always eccentric artists, eccentric singers. I think the whole of, you know, Hall of Fame of rock was through our house back in the day. So it was an exciting thing and made me kind of mostly want to hang out with the clowns than the kids.
18: And you did. This is a rewarding but an all-encompassing job. And you see that you and the cast leap around a lot on stage. What do you do during rest days or between performing seasons? Because you do have other projects out of this when it comes to being in the fashion world. And like you said, you like to have fingers in quite a few pies. But Vanya, what do you do to relax and just to disconnect?
0: Well, I really love pottery. I really love ceramics. The only problem is you cannot really do it on the road. It's a bit tricky.
18: Yeah.
0: We're building a nice little studio for me and my wife. She also loves ceramics.
18: Uh-huh.
0: But really, right now, the passion project is our son. So there's not a lot of resting. There's not a lot of free time now. It's a different... I think people with kids know what I'm talking about. There's a full-time job. But it's, and he's 2 years old. So you see the synapses in his head every day, something new, he learned something. And now I see why it was so fun for my dad with me, because, you know, when I learn, or if I learn to do something funny or to do that makes him laugh, now that my son makes me laugh as well. But when we're on tour, more than one day off is too much.
18: Oh,
0: like 2 days is good. So we're used to one day off a week. You know, Monday is our day off.
18: Yeah.
0: Then when we get a second day off, we're like, oh, second day off never happens. Wow. What do we do today? Third day off, we get bored. We're like, oh, when's the show again? Tomorrow? Oh, what do we do today? We like to fool around, and when we stay together, we usually plan somewhere to go in the nature to do barbecue together, because it's more fun together.
18: Yeah.
0: When you're alone, you sleep for an hour or two, but then you need to do something. You need to play, you need to talk, you need to... like kids.
18: Yeah. Any expectations, though, for your son to be with in the family business?
0: It's going to be up to him. It's really... it's going to be hard for him to try anything different, I think. It's so fun. It's such a rewarding profession. You know, you finish the show and you see 1,000-something people, you know, in either in awe or just with a smile or just, you know, slightly different when they came in. It's already good for us. My brother has 2 daughters. They tried to do something else, but they're back to theater management. My niece just did a year in Melbourne doing a work placement.
18: So she's in her 20s now.
0: She's 20, 21 or something like this.
18: Okay.
0: So, the apple doesn't fall far from the tree. Same as her father. She's in the tech side, so backstage. Yeah. We'll see what my son does.
18: Okay. Vanya, you turned 40 this year. Have you turned you're already? What else do you want to do?
0: We'll see. There's been so many things already.
18: Yes.
0: I've had I had a climbing gym for a few years in Bali. That was a lot of fun. I love climbing. Mainly, I made it because I wanted to go there more often.
18: So you set up a climbing gym business in Bali?
0: Yeah, for a few years it was there.
18: Closed already.
0: Burned down. A big fire.
18: Well, that's not good. Okay.
0: Right before COVID. Perfect timing.
18: Oh, okay.
0: I thought it was like, instead of giving me more stress during COVID, it gave me less stress.
18: So no more climbing gyms for you. You've moved on.
0: Yeah. Right now there's a huge competition. I came back. I was there just a week ago.
18: Yeah.
0: And there's so many good gyms right now there. I went to one of them, and one of my route setters was there, who was making the routes for me.
18: Yes.
0: He saw me in the gym. He was like, so nice to see you. He's like, are you going to do it again? I'm like, no, too much. These ones are much better. They're like, yeah, but yours was the first one. I'm like, yes.
18: Oh, really? It was the first one?
0: The first big one, yeah.
18: My goodness. Well, Vanya, you've got so much up your sleeve. We just have to watch this space.
0: I'm not planning. We'll see. Something just pops up.
18: Yeah, just watch this space. It's very organic with you, which is great. Thank you for coming down, Vanya. Thank you.
0: Thank you so much.
18: And thank you for delighting all the audiences of so many different countries, races, and ages as well. When clowning around is your everyday job and a family legacy too, I'm with Vanya Polonin. He's the lead performer and clown, creative contributor and designer of the show elements like the sets, costumes, installations in Slava Snow Show. It's a comedic creation of his father, Slava Polunin. Slava Snow Show, the award-winning clown show, is now running at the Sands Theatre at Marina Bay Sands until July 26th. That's a Sunday. 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That's all for today's Culture Club. I'm Melanie Olivero for CNA 938.
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6: Well, the wait is over for Christopher Nolan fans, with The Odyssey now opening in cinemas worldwide. The epic stars Matt Damon, Tom Holland, Anne Hathaway, Robert Pattinson and Lupita Nyong'o is based on Homer's legendary Greek tale. And here in Singapore, moviegoers can experience the film on classic 35mm film, a format that's becoming increasingly rare. And it's the only cinema in Southeast Asia offering the 35mm presentation after restoring its original projectors for the first time in more than 13 years. Well, Nolan made The Odyssey the first movie ever filmed entirely using IMAX 70mm cameras, making it one of the year's biggest cinematic releases, something to look forward to.
7: So the Singapore Night Festival comes back to us on August 21st all the way till September 5th, and there's a theme. It's called Myths and Legends. So this year's edition introduces a brand new museum zone centered around the National Museum of Singapore. So visitors can look forward to larger-than-life projection mapping shows, immersive night trails, and interactive installations. One highlight is a 70-minute walking experience through Fort Canning Park. It's very windy, it's very hilly, but it is beautiful. It is all inspired by the legends of the Forbidden Hill. The festival will also feature performances, food, markets, and creative works from across Southeast Asia. Time now for some sports.
6: Hey, the stage is set for the 2026 FIFA World Cup final, with Spain taking on defending champions Argentina. And Spain booked their place with a 2-0 win over France, while Argentina edged England in the second semi-final. Argentina are really chasing back-to-back World Cup titles, a feat achieved only twice before in the history of football. Fans can also look forward to a Super Bowl-style halftime show featuring big names Justin Bieber, Madonna, Shakira, BTS, and Burna Boy. Some schools in Singapore will allow their students to report late because of the World Cup. Educators say the one-off move gives students a chance to bond over a shared football experience. Now, up to 350 students at Victoria School will spend the night on campus for a supervised World Cup watch party. They'll sleep before kickoff and watch the match live together in the school auditorium, but it's straight to classes when school begins at 7:30 after a couple of hours of rest. Over at St. Joseph's Institution, the first morning lesson on Monday at 7:50 a.m. will be pushed to Wednesday, giving students a later start.
7: And that's it. That brings us to the end of our weekly Trend Watch. It's something that you can catch every week on The Morning Report with me, Andrea, and Hairianto. Till the next one.
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0: Good evening, I'm Paul Sun. Tonight's top stories. Some outsourced workers will be entitled to more annual leave from 2029 as part of efforts to professionalize essential service sectors. There are plans in Singapore to expand a program that allows hospital-level care to be handled at home, but better recovery outcomes. The World Cup final is set to bring one last party as communal screening venues prepare for their biggest crowd yet. We'll check in live from Chimes. Some outsourced workers under the progressive wage model will be entitled to a minimum of 10 days of annual leave, up from 7 days currently. The Manpower Ministry says this will be progressively rolled out across five sectors from 2029. It's part of professionalising these sectors, which perform essential services. Chloe Teo reports.
1: From landscapers to lift technicians, many are employed by service providers, then deployed to client companies under outsourcing arrangements.
2: Service buyers frequently switch providers, and each time workers are rehired on a fresh contract, their leave entitlements could be reset back to 7 days. Despite performing the same roles for many years, their service goes unrecognized and their leave entitlements stagnate at the baseline of 7 days.
1: Mr. Dinesh says the increase to 10 days better reflects workers' years of service. The change will be rolled out to the cleaning, security, landscape, lift and escalator, as well as waste management sectors. The Manpower Ministry says around 60% of outsourced workers in these sectors will benefit. Workers call it a long-awaited move.
3: 16-day leave at present. But I worked for 10 years. But for the new workers, they're still 7 days. That's 7 days at present. So what I'm saying is that the MO already suggests one good solution, that to extend us some more 3 more days. I think the workers will be happy.
4: Okay, enough lah. No need too many. Too many want to go, I also don't know.
1: The Singapore National Employers Federation adds that the move also serves to raise the minimum benefits in such sectors.
5: Most employers are always concerned about cost implications. Even though it doesn't sound like a lot, all these things figure into, they want to make sure their contracts are not jeopardized. And that's why I think the phase-in process will allow everyone to appreciate that. Let's work toward this, make sure the next contract incorporates these changes. I think it should be a win-win for everyone.
1: More details are expected to be shared closer to implementation from 2029.
0: More inpatients could be allowed to go home and still receive hospital-level treatment. This allows them to recover in familiar surroundings and at the same time frees up hospital beds. The program is a collaboration between the National Healthcare Group and social service agency Thye Hua Kwan Moral Charities. Nadine Yam with this report.
6: Jiang Tong Kai is back home after being warded at Khoo Teck Puat Hospital. But he will continue to receive treatment after the hospital assessed that he was eligible to do so. At the start, a hospital staff briefed and orientated his wife about certain caregiving duties.
7: When patients actually recover at home, they actually may also feel more assured seeing their loved ones by their side. And also during the process of home hospitalization, we try to also impart caregivers with skills and knowledge on how to better look after their loved ones.
6: After that, any one of 60 staff from Thye Hua Kwan Moral Charities provides services such as monitoring vital signs, mail intake and helping a patient shower.
8: We will do triaging, so we will filter through what cases they give us. We pick up the diagnosis and what special care that the patients need for us to highlight to the care staff that will be assisting the patients at home.
6: The program, launched 2 years ago, has benefited about 150 people and is free of charge. The plan is to support 150 more by the end of the year. There are also plans to extend the service to other health clusters.
0: More nursing homes across northern Singapore could eventually have access to specialised geriatric care following a successful pilot by Woodlands Hospital. The program brought such care directly into a nursing home, reducing emergency department visits and unplanned hospital admissions by about a third. Sabrina Ng reports.
6: Many seniors living in nursing homes are frail and have multiple complex medical conditions. A deterioration in their condition could mean another trip to the hospital. Woodlands Hospital's Thrive program aims to change that.
9: Seniors already accounted for about 40% of acute hospital admissions, and many of these are avoidable. And we know that nursing home residents are admitted at a rate higher than the elderly population in the community. And over time, nursing home beds were likely to increase to meet the demands of our aging population. So meeting this challenge will require a shift of healthcare, of care closer to the community, where residents can remain well in their familiar environment rather than using up hospital resources.
6: The program brings specialist geriatric care directly into nursing homes, plugging a gap. A team from Woodlands Hospital, made up of a geriatrician, an advanced practice nurse, and a community nurse, will work alongside nursing home staff. The team reviews residents' health, adjusts care plans, and supports nursing home staff to manage residents on site, helping to reduce unnecessary hospital transfers. During a one-year pilot involving 300 residents at Renci, unplanned hospital admissions and emergency department visits fell by about a third. More than 60% of residents did not need hospital admissions during the period. Nursing home staff say having direct access to specialist support has also improved their confidence in caring for residents.
10: It helps us to increase our confidence in managing the complex medical condition, such as our behavior. Also, our nurses know how to identify early signs of dementia and delirium. This is escalated to the doctor, then we can give a timely care.
6: By training and upskilling nursing home staff, the program aims to build expertise within the homes themselves, making the model more sustainable over time.
0: Still to come, from AI to live commerce, could China's retail playbook be the future for Singapore businesses?
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2: Singapore retailers are looking to China for their next possible business growth. About 30 local retailers were in the city of Hangzhou in March to study fast-moving trends like live commerce and AI-driven personalization. Since then, some have rolled out changes in their business strategy. Ivy Chuk reports.
3: These AI-generated hosts are live-streaming round the clock. Live commerce in China is estimated to be a nearly trillion US dollar industry. The ecosystem has its own designer, production and customer engagement built to move as one. And that idea has crossed over to Singapore. This looks like a TV studio, not a stockroom, and that's the point. For this local fashion brand, they've rebuilt the entire business around a camera and a live audience, and they treat every live stream like a show, not just another sales pitch. The founder behind fashion label Young Hungry Free says the visit to China reshaped how she thought about live commerce. It pushed the brand to be more intentional and find creative ways like games to hook viewers, a concept she calls shoppertainment.
4: Like you blindfold the host and then they'll pick the outfit and then you can get it for like a discount. And then later today, we're also doing like some mystery bags where you can unveil certain discounts. I think there's a lot more we can explore with this, but it's like what will make it entertaining and what will keep you entertained, and to also really build the community.
3: The company also formalized job roles and set up training programs spanning 10 weeks. It's now looking to ramp up its tech efforts, investing in dashboards to better predict what customers want even before they ask for it. Such moves are happening amid a tough retail climate in Singapore. Rents are high, shoppers are chasing cheaper deals and buying online from global sources. It's a similar challenge for homegrown toy store chain Tom and Stephanie. Their hurdle? Getting customers through their door.
5: It's not about like just putting a product in the store and hoping for it to sell. Physical retail stores need to offer something that online doesn't. So what we are trying to really create is a reason for customers to come down to the store and experience the products themselves and provide an unparalleled experience for them that they can't get online.
3: After their trip to China, the shop has put in place DIY stations. That's where shoppers get to engage in activities with the products in their hands. The firm is also planning for pop-up events to spotlight local toy brands in store. The Singapore Retailers Association, which organized the trip to China, says the urgency to reinvent continuously goes beyond any single business.
6: We can't compete in price. We can't compete in the size of the market. So the only way is we create nooks of experiential environment so that our retailers are able to ride on this experiential and milk on it and able to capture their revenue through it.
3: The association is now planning the next trip in August and hopes that this will create change in the sector and push retailers to innovate.
2: Secretary General of the Reform Party, Kenneth Jayaratnam, has died, aged 67. In a social media post, his wife, Amanda Jayaratnam, said he died in his sleep on Saturday while surrounded by family. She described him as a beloved husband and a loving and devoted father to his son, Jared. She added that details for a family funeral service are being finalised and there will be a memorial to celebrate Mr. Jayaratnam's life. In a statement, Reform Party Chairman and Acting Secretary General Mahabud Bacha called Mr. Jeyaratnam a leader with a golden heart. He added that Mr. Jeyaratnam encouraged the party to look beyond the restrictions of a Kanda system to build an inclusive party. He also emphasized a steadfast commitment to the cause of equal opportunity for everyone. Kenneth Jeyaratnam spent more than 17 years in politics. The Reform Party says he fiercely championed democracy throughout his political career and his passion for the cause never wavered. Mr. Jeyaratnam contested three general elections and one by-election, never winning a seat in Parliament.
7: Kenneth Jeyaratnam stepped into politics carrying one of Singapore's most recognisable legacies. He was the elder son of J.B. Jeyaratnam, the first opposition politician to be elected as a Member of Parliament in post-independent Singapore. After his father died, Kenneth Jeyaratnam took over the Reform Party in 2009. As its chief, he pushed for more diverse political representation in Singapore, leading the Reform Party into three general elections. He contested seats in West Coast GRC in 2011 and 2015, before taking on then Prime Minister Lee Hsien Loong's team in Ang Mo Kio GRC in 2020. Mr. Jeyaratnam was also a candidate in the 2013 Punggol East by-election. Last year, he did not contest in the 2025 general election, citing health issues. At the time, he said he was far from retiring and hoped to soon be able to stand for election again.
2: Still to come, the iconic presidential gun salute will make its Kallang Basin debut this National Day.
8: Mom.
9: So you've decided to take the job in London. You know, every mom wants to keep her child close until she sees how far he's meant to go.
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0: The presidential gun salute will be conducted at the Kallang Basin for the first time this year, extending this year's National Day Parade beyond the National Stadium. This brings one of the parade's most iconic traditions closer to spectators gathered across the wider Kallang precinct. Come 9 August, four 25-pounder howitzer guns on the Mobility 3rd Generation Draft will fire a 21-gun salute. The presidential gun salute is the highest military honour reserved exclusively for the president. It's time to coincide with the president's inspection of the parade.
1: When we were doing this for the first time at the Kallang Basin, our key concern was whether the members of public inside the Kallang could actually hear the firing. So we were very concerned whether it would be very muffled because of the construct of the stadium. But when we did our first rehearsal and we could hear the loud sound of the gun salute, including echoes within the stadium, that made me very, very proud.
0: The World Cup has given F&B outlets in Singapore a boost in the past month, with some of them buoyant by as much as a 20% jump in revenue. They're gearing up for one last party on Monday early morning as football showpiece event reaches its finale. Our reporter Nikhil Carter is standing by at Chimes. Nikhil, how's the party where you are?
2: Right, Paul, I'm here at Chimes, you know, one of the many venues across Singapore that's showing the final tonight. It's still 5 hours from kickoff, close to that, but we've already seen a lot of fans starting to stream in. Lots of Argentinian fans in the last hour, some Spanish fans as well, and even dogs donning on their favourite Argentina jerseys. So a lot of fans coming in at the moment. You know, we also see that, we also know there's going to be a booth by the Spanish embassy at the lawn for fans to paint their faces in Spanish colours. You know, the venue here has been completely booked up for tonight, but there's limited space at the lawn for those who want to come by to watch as well. Yes, and also, you know, here at the World Cup final, there's a lot of things happening, a lot of posters you see around the whole area as well, and it's something that is all building up to be something very exciting for the final. And it's not just here at Chimes. Communities and businesses across the country are also gearing up for the final. There are watch parties being hosted in schools, community centres also showcasing the matches to thousands, and businesses also having special deals all for the World Cup final. My colleague Nadine Yam spoke to a few of these businesses and here's what they had to say.
3: Loud cheers, hearty meals with friends and football fans all under one roof. Bars and restaurants across Singapore have been working hard to fill fans in the wee hours over the last few weeks. Many of them have been reaping the benefits of the crowds, with some recording a growth in revenue of around 20%. Ahead of the final, it's about getting all hands on deck for one last match.
4: Towards the end, especially the finals, the team is relatively stretched. So what we are thinking is to get actually the HQ team. So we have approximately about 6 to 7 of us going down to help out on Monday morning. Yeah, and we are screening at a few outlets, so we will be evenly distributed.
3: It's the same for this establishment at Raffles City. Besides manpower, ensuring their inventory stays sufficient for the night is also vital, so fans don't stay hungry or parched from the screaming and cheering.
5: It's nice to see a slight increase in non-alcoholic beer, because obviously at times people come in here, have a beer, but obviously has to go to the office afterwards, so they have to be a little bit careful on that.
3: For others, it's all about providing the best experience for their customers before the next World Cup in 4 years.
6: We are screening at our level 2, which can accommodate up to 130-140 packs. And for level 1, we can accommodate up to 70-80 packs. So definitely we have to make all the necessary arrangements in order for every guest who watch the final to have a comfortable seating and also no disruption in terms of the screens.
3: Besides F&B establishments, close to 60 community centres and integrated community hubs will also be pulling out all the stops to make Monday morning memorable.
7: We've been doing a lot of community engagements, and now we are down to the last two games. I'm telling you, we are stepping up 100%. We have the wonderful PA staff, we have the grassroots leaders, we have the volunteers, and everybody is coming together.
3: And here's a tip. Bring your own seats if you wish to watch the final at Kallang Wave Mall, in case the beanbags and deck chairs are fully occupied. Well, that pretty much sets the scene for what football fans in Singapore can expect when they go down to one of the pubs, restaurants, community clubs, or even hubs open on Sunday night going into Monday morning. All this for one final match to wrap up the tournament as Spain take on defending champions Argentina at 3 a.m. Singapore time.
2: Yeah, back here in Chimes, you know, we expect a lot more fans to turn up closer to the final. The Spanish Embassy, the Spanish Ambassador, and Spanish Business Associations will also be turning up here with the masses of the Spanish fans as well. And let's not forget, you know, Singapore has a lot of Argentinian fans also rooting for the country, rooting for their favourite Lionel Messi, as I've seen throughout the whole tournament, across the whole tournament over the past month. Many of them are supporting Argentina as well. So, you know, both teams, Spain and Argentina, have won the World Cup before. Spain were champions in 2010 and are defending European champions, and they come into the final with good hopes as well, having conceded only one goal in the whole tournament so far. Meanwhile, Argentina also coming into the tournament on good form, really good attacking football, scoring a lot of last-minute winners as well, and with the magic of Lionel Messi on their side. Also, another interesting storyline developing is Lionel Messi versus Lamine Yamal. Messi, who's probably the best in the world of all time, versus Lamine Yamal, the next generation's rising superstar. So there's a lot of anticipation building up for the final. It's going to be anyone's game here for the final tonight, happening just in a few hours. And my colleague Nadine Yam will be here to bring you all the excitement, all the action, first thing in the morning. Back to you, Paul.
0: Many thanks for that update, Nikhil. Certainly building up to be quite a spectacle. As Nikhil Carter is reporting from Chimes in Singapore, and you can catch the finals between Spain and Argentina live and for free at 3 a.m. on Channel 5 and MeWatch. Well, that's Singapore tonight. Don't forget headlines anytime at cna.asia and CNA 938 Radio. Plus, we're on Facebook and YouTube. And for our Singapore audience, do stay on for highlights on the match between England and France for the third spot at the FIFA World Cup. Good night.

0: energetic England got off to a great start in Miami against France, playing out an all-time World Cup classic for third in the tournament. Declan Rice rampaging from midfield, firing in a rocket after just 3 minutes for the lead, before setting up England's second in the 18th. His corner headed in by Ezri Konsa to make 2-0. France's defense in disarray. Bukayo Saka and Marcus Rashford worked together for the Arsenal winger to bag the tournament's 300th goal in the 37th minute before Saka latched onto a through ball to complete his brace in first half injury time as the Three Lions soared into the break 4-0 up. But France came out into the second half all fired up. Kylian Mbappe on target for his 9th of the tournament in the 48th minute to pull him ahead of Lionel Messi at the top of the race for the Golden Boot. France pushed forward and got their second 6 minutes later. Bradley Barcola stealing in behind the English barricade to make it 4-2. England rattled in the battle for bronze, and Mbappe would shake the England defense further in the 66th minute with his 22nd World Cup goal, making him the tournament's all-time leading goal scorer. Saka would stop the rot for England, completing his hat-trick from the spot in the 87th minute, only for France to score again in the 6th minute of injury time. Ousmane Dembele making it 5-4. But Jude Bellingham ensured England would bag the bronze, rounding off a remarkable 10-goal thriller. 6-4 and England take third, their highest place finish at a World Cup since 1966.
1: Breakthrough with PropNex.
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0: About 9 years ago, I got a call from my mom. Mamre said she was lost and she was all alone. What made it worse is that she's suffering from dementia. She was diagnosed that same year.
1: Mamre was on her way to my cousin's place. It's a route she's taken countless times.
0: On the phone, she couldn't really describe where she was or the things around her. She just kept repeating 139, 139, and I know that wasn't my cousin's block number. So I was very confused and I was just trying very hard not to panic.
1: I looked around for anything with those numbers. Then it clicked. 139 was referring to this.
0: After about an hour, I found her in an open-air car park like this. It was near my cousin's home, but we've never been there before.
2: Look who decided to join me! Mamre!
1: Mamre was diagnosed with frontotemporal dementia in 2017. In the first couple of years, she could still go out on her own and had no problems finding her way back. But after that day, everything changed. My family and I just didn't feel safe letting her out on her own anymore. According to Dementia Singapore, every month, an average of 2 persons with dementia go missing here. Most are found within days. But sometimes, they are only found when it's too late.
0: In this 2-part special, I want to know, in a city so safe and connected, how can someone with dementia still go missing for long stretches of time? And can we prevent this? In 2023, about 74,000 people in Singapore were living with dementia. The Ministry of Health expects that number to double to 152,000 in just 7 years. That's the size of an entire constituency. So this isn't just my family's struggle.
1: When Mamre went missing, I found her quite quickly. But not all caregivers are as lucky. Ian Chan's father was diagnosed at the end of 2023. This wheelchair, one of the last physical reminders of his dad. Ian, what happened before your father went missing?
3: It was around 3 a.m. in the morning.
0: Oh, okay.
3: My mother was asleep. I was not staying here because usually weekend I'll stay at my mother-in-law's house. Mm. Yeah. So it's just my mother and my father. She just wake up and she realized that my father is not around
0: anymore. Yeah.
3: It's like he decided to take the key and ran out. The next day afternoon that my mother told me, said my father went missing. I was like, wow, missing again. Because like, not the first time really. Right. Then I tried to rush back now. I'm going to search for him.
1: So it's not uncommon for him to actually wander out?
3: No, this one is his third time really.
0: Oh,
3: the previous 2 times, he wandered out during afternoon. He's just nearby, but he fell down.
1: First, both times?
3: Yeah.
1: Oh, no.
3: People saw him and called the ambulance on this. Yeah, oh. Then he straight away admitted to the hospital, then be notified.
1: Back to this night that he wandered off, where did you search for him?
3: The first day. Okay. I searched around the park, the neighborhood nearby.
1: Yeah. Did you all call the police?
3: Yeah, on the first day.
1: Okay.
3: Day 2, I was the place that he used to go. Chinatown, Bugis, Beauty World. End of day 2, actually, I came back home quite late already.
1: Mm.
3: Then I don't know why I lying down. Then I got this emotional, I start crying already. I stand by that he might not be alive really.
1: Oh, well, why did you think that?
3: I don't know. He only have $20 in the wallet.
1: And for your father, was he able to communicate clearly or what was his
3: state? He can communicate.
1: State?
3: Clearly, but sometimes his state is like he can talk to the air.
1: I don't know, he was talking to.
3: Okay, okay. Yeah. So maybe some passerby walk past or think like, don't know what this uncle, something wrong. J3 came, it's like I was still sleeping because I searched until very late.
1: Mm.
3: Then I just come out of the door. My mother came back crying.
1: Oh, okay.
3: He said, look, Papa, see you.
1: So where did they find him? Can you show me?
3: Sure, sure. My mother we walked towards this area. Then she saw like a bunch of policemen. So she walked up and asked what happened. Then they say they found a body. It's the police that found him. Their officers go down deep inside to search.
1: This area is quite close to where you live, right?
3: Yeah.
1: So how did you feel knowing that your father was found here?
3: Quite upset.
1: And you did look for him here, right?
3: Yeah.
1: It's just that, I guess, it's...
3: The bushes, all this. We won't go and look inside.
1: Exactly. There are so many trees, so many bushes.
4: Ian's father was found just 300 metres from home. A short 2-minute walk away. Till today, Ian doesn't know how his father died. He was 74. What led him to wander into the bushes? Dr. Jinesh Mukesh Shah has been focusing on patients with dementia for 3 years now. How does dementia cause someone to wander out of the house and go missing?
5: So this is a magnetic resonance imaging scan of a healthy brain. It looks quite full with no scarring of any sort. Now this is the brain of someone with Alzheimer's dementia. There's a lot of shrinkage in both sides of the brain. Furthermore, these are the two areas where the memory centers, known as the hippocampi, are actually located. And you can see there is significant shrinkage of these areas. These two are the parietal lobes, and they may be involved in many functions such as thinking, such as being orientated to the environment, such as language. So what may actually happen is, for example, if they were going out to the market, they may forget the original reason they actually set out. They may forget how to find their way back. They may become disoriented with the time. They may forget how long they've actually been out. So these are different factors that may actually lead to them becoming lost if they go out and wander. In Lewy body dementia, there's symptoms such as visual hallucinations and visuospatial dysfunction. On the scan of this patient with Lewy body dementia, there's a lot more blue. And in the posterior back part of the brain, there's a lot less red, suggesting that the area is actually less active. So patients with Lewy body dementia may have difficulty interpreting the environment around them. The presence of certain visual hallucinations may cause them to leave their original site, for example, their home, in search of safety.
1: It's estimated that there's an average of 2 persons with dementia that go missing every month. Do you think these cases go underreported?
5: We may not be hearing about people who wandered off and then were subsequently quickly found, so the true number may actually be higher.
0: A local hospital estimates that about half of those with dementia would wander. The Alzheimer's Association in the United States puts that number even higher, at 60%.
1: I've seen the brain scans, but I wonder what they're actually seeing, hearing, and thinking. What really goes on behind that demeanor?

0: Mom.
1: So you've decided to take the job in London. You know, every mom wants to keep her child close until she sees how far he's meant to go.
2: The world has entered a new energy race, and nations are scrambling to secure the fuel to power it.
3: Uranium is really the crux of nuclear energy.
4: Global demand for uranium is expected to double between now and 2040.
2: As the race for uranium accelerates, countries are seeking new alternatives.
5: The thorium project in China is the very first thorium reactor to enter the experimental stage.
2: Meanwhile, a pursuit to unlock energy from the same reaction that powers the sun. Nuclear fusion.
6: Did I just see a fusion reaction take place?
2: And what if nuclear's next fuel source is not even on Earth?
7: The amount of helium-3 in the moon is massive. We are looking at millions of tons.
8: It's the ultimate unlimited fuel for clean energy.
2: The Nuclear Option, Monday and Tuesday on CNA.

0: As economies shift towards resilience, where is the next competitive edge?
1: Energy will be critical to ensure that AI boom can be self-sustaining.
0: Where should investors look for opportunities?
2: Is China up or down? It depends on where you are talking about.
3: We've obviously spoken a lot about AI, so maybe giving a slightly different sector view.
4: Watch Market Insights, Thursday on CNA.
5: Brought to you by UOB Privilege Banking.
6: In the Philippines, one in three kids will be bullied.
7: We're still known as the bullying capital.
8: Bullying is all about power over another.
9: Kung hindi ikaw yung predator, ikaw yung magiging prey.
6: Why is bullying a pervasive problem in the Philippines? And what can be done about it?
10: Napakasakit po bilang isang ina na binuo. Nubuli yung anak mo sa eskwela.
6: Insight, Thursday on CNA.

0: So I'll be introducing to you a lady called Auntie Lucy. So Auntie Lucy is a person living with dementia, and she really, really wants to go to the market later.
1: I'm a little bit nervous. Let's go.
2: I'm about to put myself in the shoes of a 79-year-old woman called Lucy. She's got dementia.
1: Oh, I'm on the bed. I am Auntie Lucy here. Hi.
3: Hi. I need to go to the market.
1: She wants to look for her purse so she can go to the market. No, not there. Can't find my purse. Having instructions being thrown at her makes her a bit anxious because her heart is beating a lot harder now. Oh, so loud. What's going on? Oh my gosh. Everything is really loud and bright.
3: I want to go out.
1: It's just very overstimulating because there's noise. People are shouting at me, aka my daughter, and I'm trying to find the keys. Oh, where are the keys? Yeah, that's what we have to look for. In the kitchen? Oh. Oh my gosh. The carpet just turned into like a hole or something. What's going on? I don't want to step on this. Okay, I'm not actually on the hole though. Okay. Yes. Oh, what's all this? What's all these black spots? Sounds like insects. Oh, she thinks it's insects on her skin also.
0: Wait.
1: I'm back to reality. Oh, that was trippy. When my mom steps into, you know, different surfaces, sometimes she hesitates. After going through the VR experience, I understand that maybe she sees it as something dangerous. Auntie Lucy already found the lights, the noises very, very distracting and overwhelming at home. So what more will she experience when she's outside?
4: Mamaya, this is my song for you.
2: Outside of work, I am Mamre's caregiver. I always try to bring her out for routines she was used to before dementia hit. Today, we're going grocery shopping. While it's a familiar activity, nothing is straightforward anymore.
5: I'm so scared. I'm scared, you know.
4: You scared?
5: I know.
4: This is the place. N-T-U-C. We're gonna get some fruits. And some cereal, and whatever else we might like, okay?
5: No, but no, still can get.
4: Can?
5: You sure?
4: Positive.
5: But you come back?
4: Yeah, I will come back. I will always come back.
5: Oh,
2: Mama. Mamre has frontotemporal dementia, and I don't always understand what she's trying to say. But over the years, I've learned that it's more important to affirm her so she feels safe with me and won't want to wander off.
4: Anything painful here?
5: Oh, it's
4: okay. Is it just cold?
5: Well.
4: You okay?
5: The time. How to get what number? Hello, sorry.
4: Wow, that supermarket was really busy. So I felt like I was just a hawk, just watching everything. Because this supermarket is pretty crowded, I made sure to just keep her as close as possible. So in the bread section, I was trying to look out for which one we usually get. But at the same time, I had this trolley. I had to also make sure that, you know, my mom was out of the way when I was trying to turn the trolley, and that my mom wasn't deciding to walk away if I wasn't holding her at that time. I didn't want her to either fall or get confused and then trip on something. So it was a lot just to
2: find bread. But in the end, we found her favorite bread. Caregivers can do everything right, but one missed moment is all it takes for someone with dementia to vanish. As dementia cases rise, I want to find out if there are better ways to keep them safe. So I'm heading to Japan.

0: 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Next on Singapore Hour.
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4: 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Especially the Ainu descendants. 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

0: Tiger Brokers Singapore presents.
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0: Spain versus Argentina. 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
3: These links, they're the links of legend. And to become one, you have to tame Mother Nature. Not a straightforward task. Not with these pesky pot bunkers, the grassy knolls, the fiendish rough. This July, someone else will add their name to the history book. This is the Open.

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1: Huh, so I'm really on my own. There's a star, and I would think the star is my producer and not me. The interface, it's just not very friendly. It tells you where she's near, but I cannot for the life of me understand where I am. Can you put coordinates into Google Maps? Okay, good. Ah! Aha! 9 minutes by walking. All right, let's go.
2: Let's go in here. There's 7 floors to this building.
1: We have reached a bit of a shopping area. It says we're about 5 more minutes away. Okay, we're supposed to turn left here. Oh, there's so many people. It says that she's at a place called Unicorn. I wonder if it will show me if she's on a different level. There's something on the website that said that I can... I have to log in again? What's going on? Okay, sorry. This is just wasting time. And time is very precious when you're actually trying to locate someone. I think a bit frustrating because all it's showing me is that she's here. Unless I'm not looking. If this was me actually trying to locate where my mom has gone, I would really not be well at this moment. I would be crying, crashing out on the street, I think, because it's so stressful. Let's just trust. Where do you go?
3: We found each other in about 30 minutes.
1: Okay. I actually had high hopes for the GPS tracker, but it did come with its limitations. The first one is that the location of my producer was not in real time. The second thing is I wasn't able to route to the location, so I had to use another app for that. And lastly, in crowded areas, it was pinging locations that my producer didn't even walk to.
4: Stickers can fall, trackers can fail. But for people to be kept safe, everyone has to play a part. In part two, I want to find out how Japan is making dementia everyone's business.
5: Is that Yakult I saw?
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headline news this hour. Thai Prime Minister Anutin Chanvitakut arrives in Beijing on Sunday for the final stop of his five-day visit to China. He's expected to meet with Premier Li Qiang and Zhao Leji, the third-ranking member of the Chinese Politburo. The visit marks Mr. Anutin's first official visit to China since taking office as Prime Minister last September. Jordan state media says three Iranian missiles were shot down while a fourth landed in a remote area in the country's south. Citing a military official, it adds no casualties or material damage has been reported. The Israeli military said it detected missiles launched from Iran towards Jordan, warning they could fall in Israeli-controlled area. The conflict has also spread to Bahrain and Kuwait, where officials say they intercepted Iranian missile attacks. Meantime, Iranian state media reports explosion heard in the city of Abada. The escalation comes amid tensions between Washington and Tehran over navigation through the Strait of Hormuz, following the deaths of two U.S. service members in Jordan. Ukraine's foreign minister says Russia launched its largest barrage of ballistic missiles against Kyiv since the war began more than 4 years ago. Russia reportedly fired 41 missiles and 125 drones on Sunday morning, with Kyiv the main target. At least one person was killed and 16 others were injured. Separately, President Volodymyr Zelensky says Ukrainian forces struck three oil depots in Russia's Stavropol region, as well as three tankers in the Black Sea. Rescuers are searching for survivors after a deadly landslide in China's Chongqing. Authorities say at least eight people have been killed, while 34 others remain missing. Persistent rain triggered the mountainside collapse on Friday. More torrential rain is forecast across southern China in the coming days, raising the risk of flooding and more landslides. And that is the latest from the CNA newsroom.

0: Without power, you do not have any means to improve the living standards of your people. Without sufficient power, you will be abandoned by the AI revolution.
1: The world is still increasing in population, and the populations that are out there are becoming more energy intensive. We're trying to electrify more of our transportation and industry sectors. And so it's really a step change in the magnitude of electricity demand that we're looking at.
0: Nuclear power probably is one of the very few major sources of power which can really save mankind going forward.

0: In a country blanketed by snow for half the year, keeping warm isn't a luxury, it's survival.
1: What's interesting for us is that in our energy mix, district heating has very high importance. For those weeks when we are minus 25, we need much heat. We don't have solar because it's dark here and sometimes no wind.
2: Here you can see one of the district heating power plants. Helsinki city is using this power plant to produce district heating. Currently they are using a biomass. But they made also a decision to get rid of the combustion-based district heating.
0: Finland's heating system could soon be powered by nuclear energy, a source that has steadily grown in the country's energy mix over the decades. The shift to nuclear has helped Finland accomplish what few other nations have, eliminating nearly all fossil fuels from its electricity grid.
1: If talking about Finnish energy mix, first of all, in electricity production, about 40% is currently from nuclear, and the remainder, 60%, mainly biomass, wind, hydro. So we already have actually 95% of our electricity production fossil-free. We've got rid of the large coal-fired power and heat power plants, which used to be the main engine of heating capital area, Helsinki. And now we would be very much in a problematic situation if we didn't have increasing nuclear production.
0: Finland's nuclear facilities rank among the world's most advanced. But their foundations lie in ideas born 80 years ago, shaped by war and scientific rivalry.

0: So this is where the nuclear age began, right here.
1: This sculpture commemorates the first self-sustaining nuclear chain reaction produced in a secret laboratory beneath.
2: As part of the Manhattan Project, we developed the first man-made nuclear reactor, which was called the Chicago Pile 1, or CP1. In the early 1900s, we knew that there was this huge amount of energy in atoms. We just didn't know how to get it out until 1938, when it was discovered, actually in Germany, that some heavy atoms like uranium could split. If you hit them with a neutron, they would split and they would release a huge amount of energy. Now, because what was going on in the world right there, there was major concern that that would be weaponized. If you can make much more energy, you could turn that into some kind of crazy super bomb. And so the United States started investing huge amounts of money into what became the Manhattan Project, which was the effort to develop the nuclear weapons in World War II. They invented the first nuclear reactor at CP1 in Chicago.
1: Inside the reactor, neutrons strike uranium atoms, causing the atoms to split, so releasing energy and more neutrons. This is known as nuclear fission. The neutrons then go on to strike and split more uranium atoms. This eventually creates a self-sustaining chain reaction. The challenge, though, is in keeping the nuclear reaction safe and under control.
3: In order to get the fission to occur, you actually have to slow down the neutrons. And that's why you need a moderator. It's the moderator that slows things down.
1: The Chicago Pile 1 reactor was built with graphite blocks, which serve as a moderator to slow down neutrons and sustain the chain reaction. To control the rate of the reaction, wooden rods coated with cadmium absorb neutrons, further slowing the rate of reactions or even halting it. Withdrawing the rods would make the reaction continue.
0: The sculpture is called Nuclear Energy. The sculpture intended it both to evoke the destructive and the creative power of atomic energy. It's oftentimes sort of taken to be like a skull or like the mushroom cloud that results from a nuclear explosion.
4: Beneath that sinister pall of smoke, the world's most destructive force has been unleashed.
2: After World War II, we had all this technology developed, and we thought, okay, we made it into a weapon, but can we do something peaceful with it? And there was this major interest in turning it into civilian power source. And so Eisenhower kicked off Atoms for Peace in 1953.
5: My country wants to be constructive, not destructive. It wants agreements, not wars, among nations. The United States knows that if the fearful trend of atomic military buildup can be reversed, this greatest of destructive forces can be developed into a great boom for the benefit of all mankind.
6: Pittsburgh was trying to transition from being a very polluted city in terms of its air quality to something cleaner. And having nuclear power here was going to contribute to that. It was a 60 megawatt power station. 60 megawatts will power roughly 60,000 or so households. So Shippingport Atomic Power Station was certainly adding to the grid, but it was not yet a big baseload plant like nuclear power plants are today. It was just testing out whether or not that could work.
7: And the look of America's first atomic power station was emerging.
1: Shippingport's nuclear power plant marked the first achievement of the United States' Atoms for Peace project. Opened in 1958, it was the first commercial nuclear energy generating plant, paving the way for the development of nuclear energy worldwide.
6: Right here is where Shippingport used to be. You can see the two Iron Men standing right there. Those two Iron Men are actually original to the site. And then there's a red dumpster and a row of sea vans The reactor hall would have been right where that dumpster and those sea vans were between those two Iron Men.
1: Shipping Port's reactor is a Generation 1 pressurized water reactor. The reactor heats water, which is kept under high pressure so it doesn't boil. The hot pressurized water flows through a heat exchanger called a steam generator, where it transfers heat to a secondary loop of water. The water in the secondary loop turns into steam, which spins a turbine, generating electricity.
2: There were many different attempts made to build different types of reactors that would potentially be cheap, and the one that really broke through was based on Shipping Port's, the pressurized water reactor. And so there were several other reactors just like that that were built soon after that made commercial electricity reasonably close in cost to fossil fuel.
6: Shipping Port set the standard definitely for safety. There was a lot of funding available to develop the technology, to solve any problems that came up. And that really pushed pressurized water reactors to the forefront of what was available.
1: By the mid-1970s, advancements in reactor technology ushered in a new generation of nuclear power plants. Just upriver from Shipping Port, the Beaver Valley Nuclear Power Station opened in 1976.
6: Beaver Valley would be considered a Generation 2 pressurized water reactor, PWR. We are in the Beaver Valley Power Station control room. This is the nerve center for the plant. Shipping Port is the Gen 1 plant, and Beaver Valley is the Gen 2 plant. A lot of the things that were active safety mitigation systems were prototyped or thought of for Shipping Port and then scaled up as needed for Beaver Valley Power Station.
1: Active safety systems need power and people to operate them to avoid a meltdown when things go wrong. In case of an emergency, operators use backup pumps to inject water into the reactor to keep it cool, a process known as active cooling. These pumps are powered by electricity from the main grid, and if that power is lost, the reactors have backup diesel generators that automatically keep the pumps running.
2: Generation 2, which were designs based on learning the lessons of that first generation, making things a little bit more efficient, a little bit bigger. And so the majority of the fleet around the world is sort of Gen 2 pressurized water reactors. That was driven by, for instance, the oil crisis in 1973. Lots of people decided, we don't want to be dependent on oil. We're going to build domestic energy and we're going to do it with nuclear plants. And so they built a fleet of more than 50 Generation 2 pressurized water reactors. Gen 2 required active safety systems, but those can break too.
8: America's worst commercial nuclear accident takes place at the Three Mile Island plant near Middletown, Pennsylvania.
9: It's an explosion ripped through reactor number 4 at Chernobyl, releasing radioactive material over much of Europe.
1: Those disasters shook the world's faith in nuclear power and compelled engineers to confront a difficult question. How do you build a reactor that cannot fail?
2: So Gen 3 was designed thinking, can we reduce reliance on active safety systems? And that's where the Gen 3 designs really shine.

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0: 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On Money Mind, Wednesday on CNA.
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0: On an island off Finland's western coast sits Europe's newest and largest Generation 3 nuclear reactor.
1: What we see here is the outer containment. And when we go through this airlock, we are inside the inner containment. It's a kind of pressure vessel so that it ensures the integrity of the containment. It's double containment. The outer containment is designed against any external impacts, and the purpose of the internal containment is to keep all radioactivity inside. Welcome to Olkiluoto 3 reactor containment building. And what you see now is a shiny and fine plant producing about 1,600 megawatt electricity, CO2-free all the time. The plant has been built from the beginning against severe accidents. So that is the big change compared to the previous generations.
0: The key change is passive safety. In the event of overheating, Generation 3 reactors can stabilize themselves with minimal human intervention until operators step in. The reactor utilizes natural circulation, gravity, and compressed gases to cool down the reactor core and containment system. Backup batteries ensure a secure shutdown of the reactor until power is restored.
1: Olkiluoto 3 is a so-called Generation 3 Plus reactor. This output would be enough for heating about 5 million households.
2: Now we have Europe's largest modern reactor in use for past year, and that's been very important in our survival during the crisis situation when Russia attacked Ukraine and the Russian energy imports were cancelled.
1: So we don't import any more gas or any more electricity from Russia, so that's very important that we are self-sufficient in terms of electricity production.
0: A surge in global energy demand is prompting many countries to review the nuclear option. Currently, 440 reactors are in operation worldwide, with 70 more under construction.
3: China now has the largest amount of production of power. It's so much that it's doubling the size of the total power generation in the United States. China views power generation as a life or death issue for the economic development and for the living standards of the Chinese people. China is building, as we speak, the largest amount of reactors compared with any other country. And also, China has approved reactors to be built in the coming years and decades, more so than any other country in the world. Why? Because China does want to significantly reduce reliance on coal power generation from currently about 65% down to 50%. And hopefully further down to about 35%.
0: It was coal primarily that fueled Shandong's industries and homes. Until recently, Shandong's power grid now taps on nuclear energy. In 2023, Shandong built its first small modular nuclear reactor plant, the first of its kind commercially operating onshore. The plant produces 210 megawatts of electricity, enough to power over 300,000 households. Compared to conventional nuclear reactors, small modular reactors, or SMRs, are, as the name implies, smaller. They are also modular, allowing them to be batched together to scale up, depending on energy demands. They can operate as safely and efficiently as their bigger cousins, and are expected to be cheaper and quicker to build.
1: This is also the first time the world has ever built a small modular reactor based on a Generation 4 design.
0: Generation 4 reactors are more fuel efficient and more cost effective with lower maintenance costs. They also have longer operational lifespans and are even safer than Generation 3 reactors.
3: In essence, the Shidaowan nuclear power station is the high-temperature, gas-cooled, pebble-bed modular reactor. The nuclear power station will not melt, even in extraordinary circumstances, mainly because it uses a combination of technologies to make sure that it will be safe in normal operation.
0: Inside the reactor, fission occurs in uranium atoms contained within thousands of fuel particles. The particles are coated with ceramic and graphite so that radioactive material doesn't escape when there's an accident. The graphite also acts as a moderator to allow efficient fission reactions. The fuel particles are encased within pebbles, roughly the size of tennis balls. The pebbles slowly move through the reactor core, and the rate of their movements can be regulated. Shidaowan's reactor also has a different approach to cooling.
1: In terms of cooling nuclear reactor, you have several options. If you have access to a large body of water, then what nuclear power plants generally use is a seawater pump. Now, for some of the inland reactors, you see a giant cooling tower because there's limited water resources. So in a high-temperature gas-cooled reactor, China has decided to use helium, which is an inert gas, to be the medium to channel heat.
0: Helium can withstand higher temperatures, and using it saves water, making it more efficient for water-scarce China. Now, China is leading the advancement in SMR technology as part of its drive to expand its nuclear energy capacity. Thousands of kilometers away, other ideas for SMR applications are being developed.
4: Over 90% of the warm water and heat that we consume in Helsinki is produced in the district heating power plants. And all the houses around us are utilizing the district heating system.
0: Finland is experimenting with small and modular nuclear energy generation to deliver the critical public service of heating homes. District heating contributes to nearly half of the city's total carbon emissions. Small modular reactors offer a potential path to a zero carbon heating system.
2: We have large pipelines underground bringing hot water to homes. And if we could build a reactor which is having less pressure, smaller temperatures, less risks also, providing just heat, then that could suit our needs quite well.
0: Finnish startup Steady Energy is seeking a suitable location to construct its underground nuclear heating units, potentially repurposing sites like this former coal silo. Steady Energy's reactors operate at lower pressures than conventional reactors, making them safer. And instead of generating electricity, it would produce heat to serve its district heating network.
4: The main reason to construct our nuclear heating plant underground, in fact, is the cost. A standard modern nuclear power plant needs to withstand crash from the jumbo jet. And this has led to really massive domes on top of the reactor buildings. As we have really small plant design that allowed us to construct the plant underground. And then we have the bedrock on top of the reactor that is securing our plant.
5: Underground nuclear reactors is not a new concept. It was assessed that if a nuclear power plant is sited underground, the reactor is actually safer. Underground reactors has got massive overburden of rock that is above them, and that actually offers a superior protection over any kind of containment building that can actually be built. underground reactors will not be that susceptible to flooding by the tsunami. And the risk of an accidental release is very negligible.
6: So another option in the SMR space is we can put SMR on a boat or maybe on a floating barge. So then they become a floating nuclear power plant. So this also helps countries with limited land space and countries with remote islands to have access to clean energy from this floating nuclear power plant.
5: Coming to Southeast Asia, we do not have a nuclear power at this point in time, but it is actually a blue ocean market for the adoption of small modular reactors in the future, simply because every country that has actually embarked on a nuclear power program will tend to start small.
7: SMR fit with Indonesia because the capacity is not really big. Some specific island actually need only less than 100 megawatts or less than 300 megawatts of electricity. This kind of demand only can be supplied with the small modular reactor.
8: Waktu karena SMR itu waktunya lebih pendek, 3-5 tahun itu bisa dibangkit. 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
9: Ini adalah ruang fabrikasi bahan bakar nuklir, tempat di mana serbuk uranium oksida menjadi pellet sinter yang merupakan isian dari bahan bakar nuklir. 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
0: Floating nuclear power plants could offer Indonesia a flexible way to deliver clean energy across its vast archipelago. With over 17,000 islands, traditional power plants aren't always practical. But floating small modular nuclear reactors can go where the grid can't.
7: It's easier just to take the nuclear power plant and drag it in the one specific area that really needs the nuclear power plant and then connect it to the grid. Very easy. That's one of alternative. I'm not saying that Indonesia will deploy all the nuclear floating nuclear power plant in each of the islands. That's ridiculous. Indonesia already have 3 nuclear research reactors so far. And these 3 research reactors has been operated safely. It means that for the future technology, based on our experience on our research reactor, yes, we are ready to anticipate the nuclear power plant.
8: Saya kira ini justru nanti dengan adanya PLTA di Indonesia itu bisa malah memberikan dukungan. Mungkin masyarakat di negara-negara yang lainnya justru bisa melihat, oh, di Indonesia ada pembangunan PLTN, masyarakatnya bisa menerima.
7: I believe the future of energy is nuclear. We cannot live without the nuclear.

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0: 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Some barricade.
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6: Brought to you by main sponsors Sing Life, Starry Blue Panda Remit, and the following co-sponsors.

0: The development of the eVinci microreactor began back in the 2015 timeframe. It started out of our innovation group with just a couple engineers that had a vision of taking small nuclear power to areas and applications that currently don't have access either to a grid or to this constant energy source.
1: Small and portable compared to SMRs, microreactors are designed for mobility. Towed by a truck, they can be extremely useful in remote or hard-to-reach locations, generating up to 20 megawatts wherever energy is needed.
0: The applications for the eVinci microreactor are vast, including powering remote communities, as well as remote industrial operations such as mining. And today, these type of applications require transportable diesel, which is challenging from a supply chain standpoint, but also very costly and produces emissions. There's also key applications to power data centers, other critical industrial applications, whether it be chemical, oil and gas, exploration, universities, hospitals, and perhaps long-term disaster recovery. Now, what's unique about this reactor is it does not require water, unlike today's reactors. We can site this reactor essentially anywhere.
1: The eVinci microreactor is in advanced stages of development. It is developed by Westinghouse, the same company behind Shippingport, the world's first commercial nuclear power plant. The reactor uses uranium fuel particles and generates 5 megawatts of electricity, enough to power approximately 3,000 homes. It has passive safety features and can run autonomously for over 8 years without refueling.
0: Well, this is our scaled model of eVinci microreactor. Once it arrives at site, it can be installed and producing power within 30 days. And then continue power for 8+ years in an uninterrupted fashion. At the end of those 8 years, we'll send it back to a central location. We'll be able to refuel the reactor as well as provide any necessary refurbishments before we send it back out for an additional 8 years.
1: The eVinci microreactor is set to go to market in the late 2020s. While no microreactors are currently in operation, more than 15 companies worldwide are actively developing prototypes. But the idea isn't new. Microreactors have been around since the dawn of nuclear power, built not for cities, but submarines.
2: In the mid-20th century, all the navies in the world were operating conventionally powered submarines at that time, and that's diesel electric. The limitations of that ship are that when they're submerged, they're running on electrical power that's provided by a battery, which is a finite resource. To recharge that battery, they'll have to come to the surface and either raise a snorkel to draw air into the ship or completely surface the ship, so they can run a diesel generator to recharge that battery. This makes us vulnerable, because we can be detected. We've got something sticking up above the water that can be seen. It's noisy, and it's limited. As the Cold War progressed, the need to remain submerged and quiet for a long period of time became very, very real. Nuclear power gives us that answer. It's a clean and quiet source. The first nuclear-powered submarine was USS Nautilus.
3: The Nautilus.
2: It was launched in 1955.
3: The Nautilus proudly slides into the Thames River at Connecticut.
2: The construction timeline was crazy by modern standards. It was approved in 1953 and was at sea less than 2 years later. When it was launched in 1955, all other forms of submarines became immediately obsolete. Nautilus was faster, it could stay submerged longer. On its very first submerged cruise, it set the submerged speed and endurance records, traveling over 1,000 miles submerged at speeds in excess of 20 knots, which is just not possible with a conventionally powered submarine at the time, or today.
4: Well, here she is. This is USS Nautilus, the world's first nuclear-powered submarine. Well, here we are in the aft end of the attack center on USS Nautilus, and right behind me, you'll see a door that's locked. That is the entrance to the engineering spaces, and specifically the reactor compartment. Nautilus being a submarine, everything is very compact and close together, so the physical distance between the officer of the deck at his periscope driving the ship to the reactor vessel itself is less than 50 feet. This entire bulkhead behind me comprises a bit of the shield that protects the crew from radiation exposure. In between the forward end and the engine room is the reactor compartment. So all of the reactor vessel, all the nuclear fuel, the core, everything is all contained in this one very heavily shielded, very protected compartment. There's specifically one operator for the electrical distribution system and one operator for the steam plant to control steam to the throttles and various cooling water flows throughout the ship. All the steam that is generated in the reactor compartment goes into the engine room. So all of that steam energy is converted into rotational mechanical energy and eventually kinetic energy to propelling the ship through the water in this space. As you can kind of see on a relative scale, the engine room is between half and two-thirds of the actual makeup of the ship. So it speaks to the challenge of fitting all of that equipment inside of the confines of the hull of a submarine. We have to dedicate over half of the ship to that space. What we've got here in the middle, this is the reactor plant control panel. It's the central watch station. This is where the reactor operator sits and actually controls the power output of the nuclear reactor. And this is everybody's favorite switch here. This is the scram switch. Emergency means of shutting down the nuclear reactor. Flip that switch, the reactor shuts down.
2: The safety record of the Naval Nuclear Power Program is unprecedented. We've never had a major nuclear accident. So it seems to me that it's a good model to follow. So a lot of the technologies that we've been using for 70 years in the Naval Nuclear Propulsion Program are exactly what's required today in order to miniaturize this technology and make it more readily accessible and easily usable.
1: The USS Nautilus was decommissioned in 1980 after 25 years of service to the US Navy. Its compact reactor is an early example of small-scale nuclear power, similar in principle to microreactors in development today. While nuclear fission reactors have come a long way, some scientists are betting on an even more powerful nuclear reaction, one that powers the sun and the stars.
5: As economies shift towards resilience, where is the next competitive edge?
6: Energy will be critical to ensure that AI boom can be self-sustaining.
5: Where should investors look for opportunities?
7: Is China up or down? It depends on where you are talking about.
8: We've obviously spoken a lot about AI, so maybe giving a slightly different sector view.
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0: In the Philippines, one in three kids will be bullied.
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0: Why is bullying a pervasive problem in the Philippines? 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
4: Napakasakit po bilang isang ina na binuk. Nubuli yung anak mo sa eskwela.
0: Insight, Thursday on CNA.
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0: Deep in the south of France lies one of the most ambitious and expensive science experiments the world has ever embarked on. This is ITER, or the International Thermonuclear Experimental Reactor, built with the help of 35 countries. ITER aims to prove the viability of energy generation from another form of nuclear reaction, fusion. If successful, the experiment could guide scientists in building practical fusion power plants in the future.
1: Fusion process releases a lot more energy as compared to fission. So in terms of energy source, generating energy, fusion would probably be the ultimate energy source for human society.
0: Fusion is key to a cleaner, greener future. Each fusion reaction generates 4 times more energy than a fission reaction, and nearly 4 million times more energy than oil or coal. Just 1 kilogram of fusion fuel provides the same amount of energy as 100 million kilograms of coal. And unlike fission, fusion carries no risk of catastrophic nuclear accidents.
2: You get that nuclear energy, but you make a lot less waste, and you can just turn it off. There's none of this afterglow heat that caused most of the accidents in fission. So you really reduce radiation, and you just don't have to cool it as much if you shut down. Fusion is taking very light atoms like hydrogen and pushing them together. They're both positively charged. And if you can overcome that magnetic repulsion, they actually fuse together, and this releases a huge amount of energy. This is the energy that powers the sun and all the stars. It's kind of like as good as nuclear fission, but even better, except that it's super hard to actually make it work, and we still haven't figured it out. We've tried for many, many years. Even back in the 50s, we had big fusion experiments. We've done it a million times. I mean, high school students can do it as a science project, but we always are putting a lot more energy pushing those atoms together than the energy we get out. Nobody has made a power plant or even a plant that can get net energy out.
3: Fusion is a dream because you can have a lot of energy. This is the energy of sun. This is a dream. And maybe we will never succeed. We will never succeed because the challenge is too high. Realizing what is happens in the sun is not so easy to do on Earth. So it is why I'm saying that fusion is in the future, but you know it will remain the future for a long time. You have first to make a prototype experiment, which is ITER.
1: This magnetic box confines sufficiently the heat so that the temperature can rise and the nuclear fusion can take place. There are several ways. The most efficient one is called the tokamak.
0: The tokamak is a donut-shaped device which tackles one of fusion's greatest challenges, containing the extreme heat needed for atoms to fuse. Fusion requires temperatures of 100 to 150 million degrees Celsius, even hotter than the core of the sun. At these scorching temperatures, gas becomes plasma, a super hot state where atoms move so fast that they collide and fuse, releasing tremendous energy. No material on Earth can withstand such heat, so the tokamak uses powerful magnetic fields to create an invisible box, safely confining the plasma and allowing fusion to occur.
1: We are now in the assembly hall. What you see over there, this is a nuclear chamber. This will be the first confinement zone. We will have nine of them forming this famous tokamak. This one has been manufactured in Korea. This is one of the procurement that we have with our members.
4: Donc maintenant, il est bien clair que c'est un projet qui est très lourd, très cher. 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

0: McDonald's and Old Chunky did. Why? 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Put curry in my
1: burger. In all of the nuclear fusion projects we see today, they are still in experimental stage. So I don't blame them for, say, another 30 years.
2: Fusion energy is still on the horizon. Today, it's fission energy that's powering the future.
3: The driving force behind this renewed interest in nuclear are basically the impacts of global warming as well as threats faced by climate change.
4: I think it's a necessity to increase very aggressively the share of nuclear in global energy mix. In Europe, we can maybe somehow survive even with renewables and balancing systems. But in Asia, as electricity consumption is growing hugely, it's impossible to get rid of fossils without using nuclear, at least with anything that we currently know.
1: Nuclear power is a clean power source. So from having 24/7 carbon-free energy, addressing energy security, climate change goals, now nuclear energy has regained popularity.
5: Many countries are looking more closely at the development of nuclear power as part of weaning our dependence on fossil fuels. Now with global warming and concerns about climate change, nuclear is back on the agenda.

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1: The world has entered a new energy race, and nations are scrambling to secure the fuel to power it.
2: Uranium is really the crux of nuclear energy.
3: Global demand for uranium is expected to double between now and 2040.
1: As the race for uranium accelerates, countries are seeking new alternatives.
4: The thorium project in China is the very first thorium reactor to enter the experimental stage.
1: Meanwhile, a pursuit to unlock energy from the same reaction that powers the sun, nuclear fusion.
5: Did I just see a fusion reaction take place?
1: And what if nuclear's next fuel source is not even on Earth?
6: The amount of helium-3 in the moon is massive. We are looking at millions of tons.
7: It's the ultimate unlimited fuel for clean energy.
1: The Nuclear Option, Monday and Tuesday on CNA.
8: The first thing in the morning as Asia wakes up to a new day. Get up to speed with major events shaping lives in the region and other parts of the world.
9: Putting things in perspective with eye-opening reports and expert analysis as a new era of global politics breeds power struggles and shifting alliances.
10: We get to the heart of the matter and take stock of the issues you're invested in with on-the-ground reports and wall-to-wall coverage.
8: Viewing it all from a regional lens because we put Asia first.

headline news this hour. Thai Prime Minister Anutin Chanvitakun arrives in Beijing on Sunday for the final stop of his five-day visit to China. He's expected to meet with Premier Li Qiang and Zhao Leji, the third-ranking member of the Chinese Politburo. The visit marks Mr. Anutin's first official visit to China since taking office as Prime Minister last September. Jordan state media says three Iranian missiles were shot down, while a fourth landed in a remote area in the country's south. Citing a military official,

and that no casualties or material damage has been reported. The Israeli military said it detected missiles launched from Iran towards Jordan, warning they could fall in Israeli-controlled areas. The conflict has also spread to Bahrain and Kuwait, where officials say they intercepted Iranian missile attacks. Meantime, Iranian state media reports explosion heard in the city of Abadan. The escalation comes amid tensions between Washington and Tehran over navigation through the Strait of Hormuz, following the deaths of two U.S. service members in Jordan. Ukraine's foreign minister says Russia has launched its largest barrage of ballistic missiles against Kyiv since the war began more than 4 years ago. Russia reportedly fired 41 missiles and 125 drones on Sunday morning, with Kyiv the main target. At least one person was killed and 16 others were injured. Separately, President Volodymyr Zelensky says Ukrainian forces struck three oil depots in Russia's Stavropol region, as well as three tankers in the Black Sea. Rescuers are searching for survivors after a deadly landslide in China's Chongqing. Authorities say at least 8 people have been killed, while 34 others remain missing. Persistent rain triggered the mountainside collapse on Friday. More torrential rain is forecast across southern China in the coming days, raising the risk of flooding and more landslides. And that is the latest from the CNA newsroom.

0: 我给你10块钱，
1: 10块钱吃的打包。
0: 是的。
2: We are coming to almost the mid term of the training. I'm worried. Vincent, 有烟上来吗？
3: 一点点，
2: 一点点不够，
3: 不够。
2: Is that something I ask you, ma? Do you have the smoke all coming out?
3: Yes, little bit.
2: So obviously, still need to improve.
3: Yeah.
2: 你炒的都完全都没有烟上来了。I would say that maybe he can cook lah. It's just that he got to be focused lor. Every bit comes up, you need to do it from your heart.
1: 觉得 Mark cook, you want to full work, he is very hard lah, honestly lah.
2: You have to put all your passion, not just like oh like 没人看 then okay lah, 青菜青菜啦 like shortcut, you know. It tends to take shortcut lah.
1: For the breaks is when there's time, you just go for a break lah. Don't have to really choose the time to say what time you need to go all this so.As long as you're free, you want to take a break, just take a break.

0: 分かった。
1: 先生がそれ、分かった。Drinking? When drinking is good.
2: At home ah? Huh? I was with my friend drinking what?
1: How to talk to my
2: friend? Can ah, why cannot? Hey, shut up lah.
3: My observation is that Vincent's participation is quite low. He's too focused on his gaming. Quite a long lunch and finish already smoking. Then I'll go followed by toilet break. I cannot get my assistant to ask you to, hey, come work, come learn. All this participation is out of his own drive. When you sell your own store, you can't have this kind of habit. And then you lost a lot of opportunities. As in your customer came, cannot find you. So this is a concern.
2: Very bored. I have nothing to do here. The crowd is like everything is crap. Yeah, so nobody. Right? If you want me to practice, you give me the crowd lah. You give me the crowd, I can practice all I want. Right? But you don't even have a crowd to give me. You want me to practice what? Practice how to swat the fly when nobody is here. Yeah, that sounds like a good idea.
3: Vincent, I got some observations. First thing first is the participation. Participate more, practice more, as much as possible. And also not too much playing games, then smoking break. Or try to ask more like myself or assistant, what are the techniques? Ask anything, I think they'll be happy to teach you. I
4: just sometimes feel like I don't want to ask too much, just watch and then learn.
2: You want me to be proactive, but I don't know anything much, then you expect me to go and do something, then I'm more busy, not more busy. Then let's see what they do.Just watch off. That's for me lah.
3: Passion level still not there yet lah. If you passion 的话就不在这边啦，就在那边吵，就 practice 一直做一直做，不是在这边玩 game 了咯。他 passion 是玩 game。
5: Okay, Charlie, the sambal is now done already, right? Okay, now I teach you everything already from the rice, then cook the soup and sambal, the food tasting. I wish you all the best so you can pass the test.
6: Yeah, thank you very much.
5: Okay, you off the fire. This is the final. I teach you how you want to improve the business for your next stall. Amoy, you're going to give up. You still want to serve the parut, is it?
6: Yes.
5: But okay, now haven't well known yet lah. People don't know what are you selling. So maybe you add in menu, like what is your specialty?
6: Okay. Specialty, I put here photo of nasi lemak and ayam penyet. People queue, okay. Right, they will see.
5: Okay, that's a good idea. You just put side by side for the nasi lemak and ayam penyet. So your brand will be on the left. For the showcase, right, I advise you to do what we have here. Like spotlight.Then look more brighter, so it can look more attraction to the customer when they come to take a look what we are selling, right?
6: About my taste test, I feel very excited. I plan to practice at home, so don't know who's the judges, but maybe perhaps they are just food blogger, food critic or influencer. I try to give my best.
7: 所以今天猫本来是要来的是吗？
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9: 啊 ，OK，Thank you，OK，、okay, 谢谢。你去跟货联络一下。
10: Mr. Neil said he will teach me for 8 weeks, 4 days a week. Actually, on the 4th week already, you master how to cook already.
9: So, 你第五个星期你来了，你就很少来了。你的东西做到哪里的，我很清楚了。 你不愿意来这边学，你偶尔你要在家里买来做。
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10: 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I really learned. 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
10: 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It's like a validation.
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17: On the next Asia First, 57 years since Apollo 11, the mission that saw Neil Armstrong take humanity's first steps on the moon. Now the race to the lunar surface is on once again with a whole new generation of players.
18: These links, they're the links of legend. And to become one, you have to tame Mother Nature. Not a straightforward task. Not with these pesky pot bunkers, the grassy knolls, the fiendish rough. This July, someone else will add their name to the history book. This is the Open.
10: Uh, the taste test is coming soon. My plan is to buy the whole chicken and learn to chop at home, practice more at home. And then hopefully I can make the judge there happy eating my chicken rice.
9: Okay, okay, 走走走走走。我现在带你下去买材料，你要回去自己煮。
7: Okay.
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10: So I now practice more at home.And then hopefully I can make it and then have a sustainable poker business on the way. And then carry on the legacy for what Mr. Neo already taught me.
7: So now the chicken is totally washed. So we put inside the water. The chili making need a lot of preparation. My plan is to do it in advance. So on that day, I just have to cook the rice, chicken and the soup.The chicken stock to run. Need some more sauce. It's just nice.
10: Yes.
7: So now we time to run the chili. So this is the salt, the sugar, more soap.The taste a bit blunt, the umami haven't come out. Need to stay fermented for 3 hours. I'll leave it there
10: for 3 hours.
7: Then say it will be better. So I will cook 1 cup sesame oil, chicken stock. Mr. Neo has teach us you need to stir the rice, all the flavor blended in 3-4 times enough. Small pot. Now I'm chopping the chicken.
10: So this is the most challenging part for you, right?
7: Yes.
10: Very precise. Open on the half. Take out the wing and the drum. And then this one is the breath. Now I want to try to dish out 1 plate of chicken rice. Mr. Neo was saying that 1 finger thickness of the chicken, so it's more evenly. I have a debone it. You mean, need more practice.So I will call up my friend, ask him to come over and test it. My friend, our neighbor, Roller, in today's off day, I ask him to come and taste.
19: Nice, the fragrance. It's tender, soft, and got a chicken smell.
7: The meat is okay. It's just nice.It's only the skin already there. He liked it. So I was more confident. So I will follow on this when more on my test day. Today is the taste test by cooking Hainanese Kampong chicken rice. There's a panel chart to come and taste the food also. Your chili already prepared earlier.Because you need to blend everything, you need a lot of time. Yeah, I'm 100% confident because it's, I really learned from Mr. Neo. The perfect chicken rice. She cooked with chicken oil, there's a garlic, there's a old ginger, shallot, oil. You need to have the chicken stock to cook your chicken rice.They also have lemongrass, they also have pandan leaf. The rice is more fragrant.
10: another 20 minutes, the chicken cook. Because now we use an induction different from the store. Mr. New store, we use a gas, right? So now we have to control the temperature. Your outside is cooked, but inside the chicken never cooked. So now it's slowly boiled. I need another 15 minutes more. I can take out the chicken to soak in the ice water. Skin tear out because maybe too hot, too cooked, so the skin too soft and then it came out. So the chicken, when you put inside the ice water, you strain, they make it more tender and smooth. Everything done, wait for the rice to cook. I think the rice cooker got the problem, I think. The rice, 2.5 kilo, maybe too much already. You know. The day I home, I cook only 8 cup. The portion of the rice, too much already. So the rice cooker cannot cook so much of rice. 贪心煮太多了. Still hard. This rice cannot. 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

0: 我今天要来做试吃评判者，我希望是他煮的口味像我一样，
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2: Hi, I'm Dr. Leslie Tay. I write, I eat, I shoot, I post.sg, and I've been doing it since August 2006. So we are 20 years this year. I go all over Singapore to look for the best hawker food, and write about it in my blog.
3: So my name is Annette. Been a food writer for about 20 years.And in that time, I've written quite a lot about Singapore's dining scene. I've researched a lot about local food.
4: My name is Melvin Chiu, so I'm a second generation hawker. I'm running Jingji Teochew Braised Duck in Kuay Chap. So my store started in 1983, about 40 something years.
5: This is the second pot of the rice. Doesn't disappoint, I mean, the whole thing gone really.
2: So today we are here to judge this new hawker's skill, whether his Hainanese chicken rice is ready to be released to the market.
3: We're here to judge if the apprentice that's been working under the hawker is ready to start his own store. Would his dish live up to his mentor's name?
4: I mean, the attitude of the hawkers is very important. We all know that it's very hard to sustain the hawker business.So he must have the attitude and perseverance, must have the mentality to continue.
2: Well, to be fair, I mean, we are not looking for Singapore's best chicken rice. So I think that as long as the chicken, the rice, the chili is all competently put together, I think then you have to give it to him that it's ready to be sold to the general public.
5: This is the second pot of the rice. A bit nervous, I hope cook in time.

0: 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When one wrong call can wipe out your earnings.
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2: We draw lines to mark what's ours.
3: The line has been crossed.
2: We draw from history to claim them. Some barricade.
4: Divided families and broke hearts.
2: Others bridge.
5: It's helped keep the peace.
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15: Hello. So I will selling this kampong Hainanese chicken rice.
16: Did you say kampong or no?
15: Yeah, kampong.
16: Kampong, kampong chicken. Chicken.
15: Yeah, kampong okay, Hainanese okay. Chicken.
16: Oh, good.
15: Yeah, it's a soup.
17: Okay. Thank you.
15: Today the rice a bit of a hard. Sorry, this is the second pot of rice I cook. I feel the first pot of rice. So it's a ginger and the chili sauce.
16: Oh, good.
15: Yeah.
16: I think it's good that you use red plate because the red plate at least give it a bit of
15: kind
16: a burst of
15: color.
16: Yeah.
15: The bright color.
16: And then for chicken rice, of course, whenever we look at the chicken, we want to see that the skin on top of the chicken is very nice and very glossy.
15: Yeah, that's correct.
16: Unfortunately, you can't cut through nicely.
15: My cutting skill need to improve some.
16: I think the cutting is very important to get the skin very nicely on top of the rice.
18: As a hawker perspective, I would rather you to separate the chicken and the rice if you are placing in this way.
15: Okay.
18: So other than that, then you should place the chicken on top of the rice.
15: Oh, the chicken on top of the rice.
18: Yeah, correct.
15: Some green, the bean sprout will be the side.
18: Yep. Presentation is important. It must look good when people see they got an appetite to eat.
16: So the cooling of the chicken, I think, took longer than normal. And so for me, I feel the meat could be a little bit less cooked. And you don't get the jelly under the skin because of lack of ice. Do you have enough ice today?
15: Yes, I have enough.
16: A lot of ice?
15: Two pack.
16: Okay.
17: Maybe it's in the cooling, I don't know.
15: Yes.
17: But I think the chicken, maybe a touch more seasoning or salt because it's eating a bit bland.
19: This fan is a bit hard. 饭是很香，汤也是很好喝.
18: Yeah, I agree that the rice, the taste is there, it's fragrant. So overall, because I'm a chili lover, the chili is good, it's spicy. Everything is good, you just need to fine tune it. So if you add on some chicken fat in the chili, I think there will be another element.
15: Yes. In the hawker center, we use gas, so here we use electricity, induction, so a bit of a different. Adjustment of a head temperature will be the not so accurate, the loss of standard.
16: So, Paul, can you please excuse us for a while we deliberate?
15: Okay, thank you. Okay. A bit of nervous. Maybe eating it of the rice, the texture was quite a bit hard, yeah. Not like the normal at the store there. I feel that a bit of disappointed on myself because I never cooked up to the standard.
6: Okay, Paul, you can come in now. So overall, I think that you have a certain level of competency. So you have learned all the basics. I would say that your food is hawker center store ready. And once you have your hawker center store, after some time of experiment, then it will be hawker ready.
15: Okay, thank you.
18: For me, I'm more into the attitude of our hawkers. So when you first come in, the first thing he tell us is that the rice is not well cooked. So I really respect the attitude lah, because you can say that, aiyah, rice only ma, no well cooked. You are very focused on the thing you are doing. This is the type of hawker attitude that we need. So I think that you are ready to be a hawker.
17: From now till the time you actually get your store, I'm sure more practice and it'll be exactly how you and Mr. Neo would like it. So yes, I think you are hawker ready.
15: Thank you.
19: 我也是很满意的，要保持这个味道了，不可以说你喜欢要改了，OK。
6: 你觉得他可以做徒弟吗？可以啊，可以啦，可以用你的招牌。可以啊，可以啊，我好写料的，写料，Thank
15: you。
6: OK, so Paul, congratulations. I think you managed to attain all the necessary skill to cook chicken rice. We look forward for your stall and look forward to eating your chicken rice.
15: Thank you. Yes, I'm happy. The judge is happy with me, my food.
8: When Mr. Neo say he see you as a foodie, how you feel?
15: Oh yes, I'm happy also. He really encouraging and very kind, impart his skill to me.
8: Okay, listen, this is the last week and initially we plan to have you start opening the store and closing of the store. But unfortunately, I think I decided to change the plan. This is the last week of Vincent training. My worker actually informed me that Vincent had been borrowing money from my workers. So he actually keep pestering them for loans lah. Sun actually did lend him lah, so this situation actually put me in the difficult positions lah. So 你看哦，你 maybe 那个钱你说你要还，你大概拿了多少？ My worker actually they got you know own difficulties also you know in providing the loans. The amount I can actually help him to repay back lor.
20: On top of that, 你在这个 training 啊，我觉得真的是 not motivated 啦 ，no drive 啊。 你这个就是没有 drive， 你就是没有兴趣去学就对了，所以就是这样。今天是不是就干？哦，就是你的 last day 咯，因为这样合作，每个人都有那个心病啦，心病阴影啊，很辛苦啦，因为对不对？哦，所以 at least 你可以去 pursue 你其他东西咯。嗯，好，就 OK 咯。So I hope 这段时间 is helpful 啦 for you 啦
8: ，we move forward 啦。 Get proper employment and then solve your financial problem.
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23: Today, I'm at this taste test, cooking the nasi ayam penyet.
24: Charlie, I've been practicing at home every week. We've been eating nasi ayam penyet. He woke up really early today, around 3 a.m. He was ready, getting prepared mentally, and then checking all his things, making sure everything is all ready. So he's putting all his effort in for today, definitely, for sure.
23: I already plan what to cook first lah. So the sambal right, it takes around 1 hour. So I will do this first lah. Yesterday I already try the sambal lah at home lah. They said nice lah. But I don't know lah. It like haja standard one lah. So I need a bit more. Actually the hardest is the sambal lah.
17: Today is the test day. The most important sambal you must pass. Because if like rice and soup, that is quite common in other stall.
23: I'm doing the soup. I need the soup to cook the rice. Yeah, now I'm adding the soya bean. Then next is the lemongrass. You must keep stirring. You must look after it. If you never stir, it will burn.
17: That is my signature sambal. You must get similar taste. That is the most important for me lah.
23: You know, I got anxiety, right? If I think about I'm cooking for the judges, right? Then everything will be spoiled lah. So I just relax. I just cook as per normal only.
24: I choose to come down today to support him. Hopefully with this little support that he has, at least he'll be more calm and more focused as well on what he's doing.
23: I don't think of anything. What I cook is every time I giving my best. And now the taste a bit sweet, so I need to put a bit more salt. This one I think another 5 minutes can ready. When the oil the surface all got oil right, can ready. Chicken rice you need to have good smell. Then people will attract people to come. So you put here. Yeah. I'm doing the ayam penyet for the marination. So I put the turmeric. I'm putting the kayu manis. Bismillahirrahmanirrahim. Okay, now I put the chicken just for 7 to 8 minutes only. Because later we need to fry some more.

0: Okay, the chicken, what Haja taught me, must have yellow colour. Now I'm trying to fry the tahu and the tempeh. Cornstarch, flour. Ayam penyet quite easy, but a lot of step.
1: I will check in terms of quality, presentation and the food that he prepared. If let's say the taste and the quality is not there, totally different than what I teach him. Of course, he cannot use my name on his stall.
2: Passing on hawkers in can be very sensitive lah.
3: So you're not just taking on a recipe, you're taking on the reputation of the stall, the reputation of the person who taught you the recipe.
4: Because, you know, they've taken so many years to build up their brand name, and it only takes one bad dish to ruin it.
0: I'm very happy lah, like Madam Haja teach me the sambal. She never teach anybody. I asked her, why you don't want to teach your children? She said, my children not interested in the business. So my business will end at me and my husband. Then she teach me. Then I feel like, alamak, someone trusted me, so I need to try my best. Hi, everybody. Yeah, my name is Shali. I just want you to try my ayam penyet.
4: So can you tell us about your dish?
0: Chicken rice soup with the sambal penyet, tofu and the tempeh with the veggie and the breadcrumb.
3: Is there anything special about how you make your sambal?
0: This sambal I already tried for 2-3 times. I think I already tried my best. I don't know can match me with my mentor or sambal or what.
1: Inside, like, soft and outside, crispy.
4: I think I like the fact that you're using basmati, and then every grain is nice and separate. It's got a nice bite to it. And all these crispy bits, it's a skill to get it nice and crispy like that. The chicken itself is nice and juicy. If there's only one thing, I would say is it's a little bit under-seasoned inside.
3: I agree with Leslie. The chicken definitely can be marinated a bit more. The sambal is very shook.
5: So, Melvin.
2: My turn lah. Busy eating and then my turn really.
5: Eat first.
2: Wow. Your chicken really also. I can smell the fragrance of the chicken. So it's very nice. Personally, I like the chili a lot.
3: Yeah, the sambal is damn short lah, the sambal.
4: I would have to say that this sambal is the winner. This is the secret of the whole thing. I don't know what kind of secret formula she give you. I know she say cannot say one. But this one can be quite addictive.
0: Thank you, sir.
1: Okay, the sambal is perfect. Thank you very much. I like, because the taste is similar with what I teach you. This is what my signature sambal.
2: So basically, if you sell this in hawker center, I will hunt down it. Later, I will sure finish this.
0: I was a bit worried. This is the first time I cooked the whole meal. But Madam Haja said that my sambal tastes exactly like hers. I also can't believe that she said this is the taste of the sambal she want. I was very grateful. She supported me.
4: We're ready to give our scores. Melvin, you want to start first?
2: See, already know already. If I don't pass you, then something is very wrong already. I like it.
3: So like Melvin said, I finished all my sambal, so definitely pass. I really enjoyed the dish.
4: You're definitely hawker ready. The question is whether it will go viral and get long queue or not. I think the secret is in that sambal of yours.
1: Okay, Charlize, I really want to thank you and I'm proud of you because you really do like what I expected. So I found that today, mostly all the cooking is well done. So, okay, congratulations. I will accept you to carry on my name at your stall in future.
0: Thank you very much, Aja. Thank you for everything what you taught me, Aja.
4: So it looks like you got 4 yeses, unanimous. All the judges agree that you're hawker ready and more than hawker ready. Hope you get a good store at a good location and wish you many long, long queues.
0: Thank you very much, sir. Thank you, everybody. I feel relief because all this more than 1 month, you can see my face are very sleepy, really. When something big going on, I cannot sleep. I a bit of anxiety or what. The judges say that the food is very good, right? I get more confident. So I feel more motivated to put in more effort.
1: Come together. Where everyone? Charlie, where are you? 1, 2, 3.
6: As economies shift towards resilience, where is the next competitive edge?
7: Energy will be critical to ensure that AI boom can be self-sustaining.
6: Where should investors look for opportunities?
8: Is China up or down? It depends on where you are talking about.
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0: Assalamualaikum, Aja.
1: Waalaikumsalam, warahmatullahi wabarakatuh. Okay, now I see the result of your food testing that day very good. There is a tender coming up. 15 June until 29th. So this is Chom Chom. We survey the place. Doesn't mean we have to take. Depends on what you want to sell, then what is the crowd like. See how is the position of the stall.
0: This one, yeah.
1: Okay, this is the stall.
0: Yeah.
1: Only thing here is only like night market, you know. Morning, I don't see any crowd here. Because I see everybody start preparing now by about 3 o'clock. They're selling barbecue, la satay and seafood. The menu all for dinner time. Your menu is more to like daytime menu. Like morning to daytime menu. Nasi lemak and ayam penyet. There is another one at
0: Sembawang Hill.
1: Sembawang Hill, okay. Okay, now we reach at Sembawang Hill Food Center. We see what is the crowd like. Hello, excuse me. Can I ask you about this this place? What is the crowd like? Is it morning crowd or like
2: morning and afternoon only?
1: Morning and afternoon only.
2: Yeah.
1: But no night crowd. That means about this time all closed already.
2: Yeah.
1: Since the business hours like Amoy, right? I don't think you're interested.
0: Yeah,
1: but you want to find more business and more
0: longer. Because Amoy, I already got my customer.
1: Yeah. Okay. Yeah. That's why. Like here, you're still new, then
0: yeah,
1: you,
0: are, so
1: you will be struggling.
0: Yes, yes.
1: Okay, I think don't waste time, we just take a look at another place. So, Marsiling Mall. So, we can take a look inside. You say there's a stall.
0: Yeah, yeah.
1: But then haven't come out tender.
0: Yes, because this area is near to my place.
1: Okay. And this at this time, you see, there's a lot of crowd. So, which means if from morning until afternoon, there's a crowd, this is what you're looking at.
0: Yeah, we take a look.
1: See whether they're selling ayam penyet or not.
0: I think here got no ayam penyet.
1: Oh, yeah, yeah. Don't see any. Yeah, if they're not selling ayam penyet, good chance for you. I hope one day you can get...
0: Yes, yes. I just hope one day I can get a stall here.

0: started to do food delivery because I need to faster amass the money to pay back Johnny. Oh, is it ready too? Is it ready?
1: Wait, the chicken.
0: Let me go Malaysia catch the chicken or not?
2: Tua bao.
0: It's like la, what back tua. Now the training is cut short. I'll be doing my food delivery 6 days a week. Just as long as there's orders come in, I'll just take it. For now, it'll be part-time first. Until then, we'll see how it goes.
3: So we are here today to actually do our photo shoot for Nasi Ayam Penyet and Nasi Lemak. And then to do a good signage for our store. The current photo at Charlie's store has no proper lighting. It's a friend who actually assists us to take the photograph at home. We just print out and we actually laminate it ourselves.
4: I think chili is one of your signatures, so we put in front.
5: Madam Haja taught me you need to put more photos on the current design.
6: So we are done. Right.
5: Thank you very much.
6: Thank you. Right. Thank you.
7: So actually, I went down to your store. I saw your store already. Currently, your signage is on a logo lah. Then don't have any images. Maybe photography on the signage would be good. So when people walk past or even tourists sometimes, before they understand the dishes, they can see the image. Then they want to eat the food. Mm. Yeah. So probably this will help a bit to gain some visibility also. We came out with 3 different mockups lah for you to choose from. So this is for version 1, and then we have option 2. And then we have the green base.
5: Option 3.
7: If you don't mind, I can put some spices element inside the signage also.
5: That's nice. Maybe you just put about cinnamon or what. The food pictures played part. The most attractive is the sambal. I can see the colour and the oil all mixed together. A bit of contrast should be nice. I really want people to taste my food. This picture really nice. I feel happy because the photographer gave me option with my thinking and his suggestion I think we get the perfect photo I don't realize that my food can look this
7: good
0: Money.
6: Hey, 来，林胜 ，OK 不
8: ？OK 哦。
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6: OK， take care 有空下来坐一坐了哦。给啊。OK。
0: 来，走人了好来。
6: Yeah. Well, it's a long letter and I think some cash. Wow. I didn't expect it. He actually returned me. So I'm a bit surprised and mixed feeling. I mean, under his financial situation, I felt a bit, it's okay, you know. Let him spend it to tide him over his financial situation. Then, mixed feeling. he returned me. To my mentor, Johnny, thank you for teaching me so much for the past 7 weeks. I learned much from you. Not only did I learn about the difficulty running a proper business and also learning about how to lead a life without any crime. I also realized that leading a changes life isn't easy. It is really lots of hard work and also to sacrifice my alone time and sleep time. I believe that the standard you have for your apprentice should be quite high. And lastly, thank you for teaching me your rice bowl without hiding anything from me.

0: 哎呀，那档口的 measurement 是这样的啦，甘榜海南鸡饭的 High Alley Chicken Rice mentored by Leong Hainanese Chicken Rice. The color was quite nice and then quite bright, and then also if you put under this light, it will see very clearly from far. Very certified with this signboard. 请帮我拿我的 mobile phone 来。
1: send 给你朋友。
0: send 给我那个 Malay 的那个 banner. He's an old friend also. He come out this High Alley Chicken Rice. This name, I recked a store at the Mercy Food Center. Most of the footfall, I mean, there's a lot of Indian Muslim, Chinese also have, and then also, we also can apply for halal lesson, you can get more clout. Only the same Mr. Neo, only we use halal ingredient. Actually, not much different also. Because Mr. Neo man also, no pork, no lard. Our total of this week of training, I mean, I'm really grateful Mr. Neo impart all these skills to me. I really learned all the recipe, all this taught by him, how to make the chili, how to cook the chicken rice, how to cook the chickens, everything, how to chop the chickens. And then he allowed me to use the name Leong Hainanese Chicken Rice, mentored by him. It's a kind of fulfillment that you learn something and then you really gain something. It's a skills, you know, it's a lifelong skills that you can make a living also, and then also and use a skill to open up a store.
2: Hi, bro.
3: Hey.
2: I came here to collect my...
3: Your Chinese printing.
2: Yes.
3: Over here.
4: An online box like that. I think the food very lively.
2: Yeah. Oh, bro. Thank you very much, bro.
3: Thank you.
2: Very nice. Yeah, I feel like very happy when I see my parrot name still around.

0: Fall in love with Wong Kar-wai's masterpiece, In the Mood for Love, through an immersive cinematic live experience accompanied by a full symphony orchestra. 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
2: 每个人都讲我的鸡饭是最好吃的。
3: My IFPD is special. The customer feedback is very good.
4: I want to bring it down to the next generation so that this hawker trade will not die off.
5: I've been wasted 20 years inside.
6: For hawker, people don't judge. You come and buy food, you also won't ask me whether I'm an ex-convict or not.
7: I'm very grateful Madam Haja teach me this sambal. Then I feel like, alamak, someone trusted me.
8: 没有人这样炒东西的，你再怎么炒，你都没有动到底的。来，拿下来，不是这样的。
7: Today haven't finished frying, around 150 kg, Lord. Not okay, Haja. I came here to train, Haja. I not come here to work.
9: Today we are here to judge this new hawker's skill.
1: The weather brought to you by Trafalgar.

the land of the long white clouds. 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

0: Ramen, the quintessential Japanese dish. But look closely, and a bowl may be less Japanese than it seems. The wheat in the noodles is imported from Australia. The pork, from Spain. The soybeans in the miso broth and soy sauce, from America. Japan imports about 6 in 10 calories its people consume, making it among the developed world's least self-sufficient countries when it comes to food. But now, supply chain disruptions, climate shocks, and the depreciating yen are exposing vulnerabilities in Japan's food security. How did Japan get here? And can Japan resolve its food conundrum?
1: 農業に関心もないっていうことは、そもそも農産物にもお米にも関心のない若者がどんどん増えていきます。

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0: 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Some barricade.
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2: ，Right， just in case you missed it。Earlier on, these were just little bits of metal, but after putting it in this machine, now it's all magnetized. Ta-da!
3: Just like that, this factory can churn out over 1,000 tons of rare earth magnets a year in a huge variety of bespoke shapes, which are then transported downstream to manufacturers. Because of the ready supply of such components, many electronic makers, be it for foreign or domestic brands,have located their manufacturing plants in Guangdong province. So what actually leaves China is probably a mobile phone or a pair of earbuds you pick up at your store that's made in China.

0: Good evening, I'm Paul Sun. Tonight's top stories. Some outsourced workers will be entitled to more annual leave from 2029 as part of efforts to professionalize essential service sectors. There are plans in Singapore to expand a program that allows hospital-level care to be handled at home, but better recovery outcomes. The World Cup final is set to bring one last party as communal screening venues prepare for their biggest crowd yet. We'll check in live from Chimes. Some outsourced workers under the progressive wage model will be entitled to a minimum of 10 days of annual leave, up from 7 days currently. The Manpower Ministry says this will be progressively rolled out across five sectors from 2029. It's part of professionalising these sectors, which perform essential services. Chloe Teo reports.
1: From landscapers to lift technicians, many are employed by service providers, then deployed to client companies under outsourcing arrangements.
2: Service buyers frequently switch providers, and each time workers are rehired on a fresh contract, their leave entitlements could be reset back to 7 days. Despite performing the same roles for many years, their service goes unrecognized and their leave entitlements stagnate at the baseline of 7 days.

0: Mr. Dinesh says the increase to 10 days better reflects workers' years of service. The change will be rolled out to the cleaning, security, landscape, lift and escalator, as well as waste management sectors. The Manpower Ministry says around 60% of outsourced workers in these sectors will benefit. Workers call it a long-awaited move.
1: 16-day leave at present. But I work for 10 years, ma. But for the new workers, there's still 7 days. That's 7 days at present. So what I'm saying is that the MOM already suggests one good solution that to extend us some more, 3 more days. I think the workers will be happy.
2: Okay lah, enough lah. No need too many. Too many want to go, I also don't know.
0: The Singapore National Employers Federation adds that the move also serves to raise the minimum benefits in such sectors.
3: Most employers are always concerned about cost implications. Even though it doesn't sound like a lot, you know, all these things figure into. They want to make sure their contracts are not jeopardized. And that's why I think the phase-in process will allow everyone to appreciate that. Let's work toward this. Make sure the next contract incorporates these changes. I think it should be a win-win for everyone.
0: More details are expected to be shared closer to implementation from 2029.
4: More inpatients could be allowed to go home and still receive hospital-level treatment. This allows them to recover in familiar surroundings and at the same time frees up hospital beds. The program is a collaboration between the National Healthcare Group and social service agency Thye Hua Kwan Moral Charities. Nadine Yam with this report.
5: Jiang Tongkai is back home after being warded at Khoo Teck Puat Hospital. But he will continue to receive treatment after the hospital assessed that he was eligible to do so. At the start, a hospital staff briefed and orientated his wife about certain caregiving duties.
6: When patients actually recover at home, they actually may also feel more assured seeing their loved ones by their side. And also during the process of home hospitalization, we try to also impart caregivers with skills and knowledge on how to better look after their loved ones.
5: After that, any one of 60 staff from Thye Hua Kwan Moral Charities provides services such as monitoring vital signs, mail intake and helping a patient shower.
7: We will do triaging, so we will filter through what cases they give us. We pick up the diagnosis and what special care that the patients need for us to highlight to the care staff that will be assisting the patients at home.
5: The program, launched 2 years ago, has benefited about 150 people and is free of charge. The plan is to support 150 more by the end of the year. There are also plans to extend the service to other health clusters.
4: More nursing homes across northern Singapore could eventually have access to specialised geriatric care following a successful pilot by Woodlands Hospital. The programme brought such care directly into a nursing home, reducing emergency department visits and unplanned hospital admissions by about a third. Sabrina Ng reports.
8: Many seniors living in nursing homes are frail and have multiple complex medical conditions. A deterioration in the condition could mean another trip to the hospital. Woodlands Hospital's Thrive program aims to change that.
9: Seniors already accounted for about 40% of acute hospital admissions, and many of these are avoidable. And we know that nursing home residents are admitted at a rate higher than the elderly population in the community. And over time, nursing home beds will likely to increase to meet the demands of our aging population. So meeting this challenge will require a shift of healthcare, of care closer to the community, where residents can remain well in their familiar environment rather than using up hospital resources.
8: The program brings specialist geriatric care directly into nursing homes, plugging a gap. A team from Woodlands Hospital, made up of a geriatrician, an advanced practice nurse, and a community nurse, will work alongside nursing home staff.
5: doctor team reviews residents' health, adjusts care plans, and supports nursing home staff to manage residents on site, helping to reduce unnecessary hospital transfers. During a one-year pilot involving 300 residents at Renci, unplanned hospital admissions and emergency department visits fell by about a third. More than 60% of residents did not need hospital admissions during the period. Nursing home staff say having direct access to specialist support has also improved their confidence in caring for residents.
7: It helps us to increase our confidence in managing the complex medical condition, such as our behavior. Also, our nurses know how to identify early signs of dementia and delirium. This is escalated to the doctor, then we can give a timely care.
5: By training and upskilling nursing home staff, the program aims to build expertise within the homes themselves, making the model more sustainable over time.
4: Still to come, from AI to live commerce, could China's retail playbook be the future for Singapore businesses?
10: We're in a chaotic moment.
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0: Saturday on Japan Hour. Cycle around Hokkaido and encounter the people connected to the land. Especially the Ainu descendants. Then we're getting off our bike and onto the train for more encounters. 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
2: 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About 30 local retailers were in the city of Hangzhou in March to study fast-moving trends like live commerce and AI-driven personalization. Since then, some have rolled out changes in their business strategy. Ivy Chuk reports.
3: These AI-generated hosts are live-streaming round the clock. Live commerce in China is estimated to be a nearly trillion US dollar industry. The ecosystem has its own designer, production and customer engagement built to move as one. And that idea has crossed over to Singapore. This looks like a TV studio, not a stockroom, and that's the point. For this local fashion brand, they've rebuilt their entire business around a camera and a live audience, and they treat every live stream like a show, not just another sales pitch. The founder behind fashion label Young Hungry Free says the visit to China reshaped how she thought about live commerce. It pushed the brand to be more intentional and find creative ways like games to hook viewers, a concept she calls shoppertainment.
4: Like you blindfold the host and then they'll pick the outfit and then you can get it for like a discount, and then later today we're also doing like some mystery bags where you can unveil certain discounts. I think there's a lot more we can explore with this, but it's like what will make it entertaining and what will keep you entertained, and to also really build the community.
3: The company also formalized job roles and set up training programs spanning 10 weeks. It's now looking to ramp up its tech efforts, investing in dashboards to better predict what customers want even before they ask for it. Such moves are happening amid a tough retail climate in Singapore. Rents are high, shoppers are chasing cheaper deals and buying online from global sources. It's a similar challenge for homegrown toy store chain Tom and Stephanie. Their hurdle? Getting customers through their door.
5: It's not about like just putting a product in the store and hoping for it to sell. Physical retail stores need to offer something that online doesn't. So what we are trying to really create is a reason for customers to come down to the store and experience the products themselves and provide an unparalleled experience for them that they can't get online.
3: After their trip to China, the shop has put in place DIY stations. That's where shoppers get to engage in activities with the products in their hands. The firm is also planning for pop-up events to spotlight local toy brands in store. The Singapore Retailers Association, which organized the trip to China, says the urgency to reinvent continuously goes beyond any single business.
6: We can't compete in price. We can compete in the size of the market. So the only way is we create nooks of experiential environment so that our retailers are able to ride on this experiential and milk on it and able to capture their revenue through it.
3: The association is now planning the next trip in August and hopes that this will create change in the sector and push retailers to innovate.
2: Secretary General of the Reform Party, Kenneth Jayaratnam, has died, aged 67. In a social media post, his wife Amanda Jayaratnam said he died in his sleep on Saturday while surrounded by family. She described him as a beloved husband and a loving and devoted father to his son, Jared. She added that details for a family funeral service are being finalised and there will be a memorial to celebrate Mr. Jayaratnam's life. In a statement, Reform Party Chairman and Acting Secretary General Mahabud Bhatia called Mr. Jeyaratnam a leader with a golden heart. He added that Mr. Jeyaratnam encouraged the party to look beyond the restrictions of a Kanda system to build an inclusive party. He also emphasized a steadfast commitment to the cause of equal opportunity for everyone. Kanda Jeyaratnam spent more than 17 years in politics. The Reform Party says he fiercely championed democracy throughout his political career and his passion for the cause never wavered. Mr. Jeyaratnam contested three general elections and one by-election, never winning a seat in Parliament.
7: Kenneth Jeyaratnam stepped into politics carrying one of Singapore's most recognisable legacies. He was the elder son of J.B. Jeyaratnam, the first opposition politician to be elected as a Member of Parliament in post-independent Singapore. After his father died, Kenneth Jeyaratnam took over the Reform Party in 2009. As its chief, he pushed for more diverse political representation in Singapore, leading the Reform Party into three general elections. He contested seats in West Coast GRC in 2011 and 2015. Before taking on then Prime Minister Lee Hsien Loong's team in Ang Mo Kio GRC in 2020. Mr. Jeyaratnam was also a candidate in the 2013 Punggol East by-election. Last year, he did not contest in the 2025 general election, citing health issues. At the time, he said he was far from retiring and hoped to soon be able to stand for election again.
2: Still to come, the iconic presidential gun salute will make its Kallang Basin debut this National Day.
8: The world has entered a new energy race, and nations are scrambling to secure the fuel to power it.
9: Uranium is really the crux of nuclear energy.
10: Global demand for uranium is expected to double between now and 2040.
8: As the race for uranium accelerates, countries are seeking new alternatives.
11: The thorium project in China is the very first thorium reactor to enter the experimental stage.
8: Meanwhile, a pursuit to unlock energy from the same reaction that powers the sun, nuclear fusion.
12: Did I just see a fusion reaction take place?
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8: The nuclear option, Monday and Tuesday on CNA.
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2: The presidential gun salute will be conducted at the Kallang Basin for the first time this year, extending this year's National Day parade beyond the National Stadium. This brings one of the parade's most iconic traditions closer to spectators gathered across the wider Kallang precinct. Come 9 August, four 25-pounder howitzer guns on the Mobility 3rd Generation Draft will fire a 21-gun salute. The presidential gun salute is the highest military honour reserved exclusively for the president. It's time to coincide with the president's inspection of the parade.
21: When we were doing this for the first time at the Kallang Basin, our key concern was whether the members of public inside the Kallang could actually hear the firing. So we were very concerned whether it would be very muffled because of the construct of the stadium. But when we did our first rehearsal and we could hear the loud sound of the gun salute, including echoes within the stadium. That made me very, very proud.
2: The World Cup has given F&B outlets in Singapore a boost in the past month, with some of them buoyant by as much as a 20% jump in revenue. They're gearing up for one last party on Monday early morning as football showpiece event reaches its finale. Our reporter Nikhil Carter is standing by at Chimes. Nikhil, how's the party where you are?
0: Right, Paul, I'm here at Chimes, you know, one of the many venues across Singapore that's showing the final tonight. It's still 5 hours from kickoff, close to that, but we've already seen a lot of fans starting to stream in. Lots of Argentinian fans in the last hour, some Spanish fans as well, and even dogs donning on their favorite Argentina jerseys. So a lot of fans coming in at the moment. You know, we also see that we also know there's going to be a booth by the Spanish embassy at the lawn for fans to paint their faces in Spanish colors. You know, the venue here has been completely booked up for tonight, but there's limited space at the lawn for those who want to come by to watch as well. Yes, and also, you know, here at the World Cup final, there's a lot of things happening, a lot of posters you see around the whole area as well, and it's something that is all building up to be something very exciting for the final. And it's not just here at Chimes. Communities and businesses across the country are also gearing up for the final. There are watch parties being hosted in schools, community centres also showcasing the matches to thousands, and businesses also having special deals all for the World Cup final. My colleague Nadine Yam spoke to a few of these businesses, and here's what they had to say.
1: Loud cheers, hearty meals with friends and football fans, all under one roof. Bars and restaurants across Singapore have been working hard to fill fans in the wee hours over the last few weeks. Many of them have been reaping the benefits of the crowds, with some recording a growth in revenue of around 20%. Ahead of the final, it's about getting all hands on deck for one last match.
22: Towards the end, especially the finals, the team is relatively stretched. So what we are thinking is to get actually the HQ team. So we have approximately about 6 to 7 of us going down to help out on Monday morning. Yeah, and we are screening at a few outlets, so we will be evenly distributed.
1: It's the same for this establishment at Raffles City. Besides manpower, ensuring their inventory stays sufficient for the night is also vital, so fans don't stay hungry or parched from the screaming and cheering.
23: It's nice to see a slight increase in non-alcoholic beer, because obviously at times people come in here, have a beer, but obviously have to go to the office afterwards, so they have to be a little bit careful on that.
1: For others, it's all about providing the best experience for their customers before the next World Cup in 4 years.
24: We are screening at our level 2, which can accommodate up to 130-140 pax. And for level 1, we can accommodate up to 70-80 pax. So definitely we have to make all the necessary arrangements in order for every guest who watch the final to have a comfortable seating and also no disruption in terms of the screens.
1: Besides F&B establishments, close to 60 community centres and integrated community hubs will also be pulling out all the stops to make Monday morning memorable.
25: We've been doing a lot of community engagements, and now we are down to the last two games. I'm telling you, we are stepping up 100%. We have the wonderful PA staff, we have the grassroots leaders, we have the volunteers, and everybody's coming together.
1: And here's a tip. Bring your own seats if you wish to watch the final at Kallang Wave Mall, in case the beanbags and deck chairs are fully occupied.
26: Well, that pretty much sets the scene for what football fans in Singapore can expect when they go down to one of the pubs, restaurants, community clubs, or even hubs open on Sunday night going into Monday morning. All this for one final match to wrap up the tournament as Spain take on defending champions Argentina at 3 a.m. Singapore time.
0: Yeah, back here in Chimes, you know, we expect a lot more fans to turn up closer to the final. The Spanish embassy, the Spanish ambassador, and Spanish business associations will also be turning up here with the masses of the Spanish fans as well. And let's not forget, you know, Singapore has a lot of Argentinian fans also rooting for the country, rooting for their favorite Lionel Messi, as I've seen throughout the whole tournament, across the whole tournament over the past month. Many of them are supporting Argentina as well. So, you know, both teams, Spain and Argentina, have won the World Cup before. Spain were champions in 2010 and are defending European champions, and they come into the final with good hopes as well, having conceded only one goal in the whole tournament so far. Meanwhile, Argentina also coming into the tournament on good form, really good attacking football, scoring a lot of last-minute winners as well, and with the magic of Lionel Messi on their side. Also, another interesting storyline developing is Lionel Messi versus Lamine Yamal. Messi, who's probably the best in the world of all time, versus Lamine Yamal, the next generation's rising superstar. So there's a lot of anticipation building up for the final. It's going to be anyone's game here for the final tonight, happening just in a few hours. And my colleague Nadine Yam will be here to bring you all the excitement, all the action, first thing in the morning. Back to you, Paul.
2: Many thanks for that update, Nikhil. Certainly building up to be quite a spectacle. 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Well, that's Singapore tonight. 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Plus, we're on Facebook and YouTube. And for our Singapore audience, do stay on for highlights on the match between England and France for the third spot at the FIFA World Cup. Good night.
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16: 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The customer feedback is very good.
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19: For hawker, people don't judge. You come and buy food, you also won't ask me whether I'm an ex-convict or not.
20: I'm very grateful Madam Haja teach me this sambal. Then I feel like, alamak, someone trusted me.
21: Today haven't finished frying. Around 150 kg. Lord, not okay. I came here to train. I not come here to work.
22: Today we are here to judge this new hawker's skill.
9: In a remote village, 2,000 metres above sea level, Sri Simigaon Primary School in Nepal has a rather unconventional curriculum. Besides subjects like English, math and science, students are also taught the basics of mountain climbing. The students here are ethnically Sherpas. With many growing up to work as mountain guides, the school believes that starting young will give the children a head start in their career. With no government funding, lessons are conducted by volunteers. They teach for 1 week a month before returning to their day jobs as mountain guides. When one leaves, another takes their place. The students start their training scaling a nearby rock face, working their way up to a much higher climb by the end of the school year. This initiation in mountaineering has shaped the children's aspirations, with many now dreaming of climbing Mount Everest.
23: About 9 years ago, I got a call from my mom. Mom said she was lost and she was all alone. What made it worse is that she's suffering from dementia. She was diagnosed that same year.
24: Mom was on her way to my cousin's place. It's a route she's taken countless times.
23: On the phone, she couldn't really describe where she was or the things around her. She just kept repeating 139, 139, and I know that wasn't my cousin's block number. So I was very confused and I was just trying very hard not to panic.
24: I looked around for anything with those numbers. Then it clicked. 139 was referring to this.
23: After about an hour, I found her in an open-air car park like this. It was near my cousin's home, but we've never been there before.
25: Look who decided to join me! Mamre
24: was diagnosed with frontotemporal dementia in 2017. In the first couple of years, she could still go out on her own and had no problems finding her way back. But after that day, everything changed. My family and I just didn't feel safe letting her out on her own anymore. According to Dementia Singapore, every month, an average of 2 persons with dementia go missing here. Most are found within days, but sometimes they are only found when it's too late. In this 2-part special, I want to know, in a city so safe and connected, how can someone with dementia still go missing for long stretches of time? And can we prevent this?

0: In 2023, about 74,000 people in Singapore were living with dementia. The Ministry of Health expects that number to double to 152,000 in just 7 years. That's the size of an entire constituency.
1: So this isn't just my family's struggle.
0: When Mum Rai went missing, I found her quite quickly. But not all caregivers are as lucky. Ian Chan's father was diagnosed at the end of 2023. This wheelchair, one of the last physical reminders of his dad. Ian, what happened before your father went missing?
2: It's around 3 a.m. in the morning.
0: Oh, okay.
2: My mother was asleep. I was not staying here because usually weekend I'll stay at my mother-in-law's house. Mm. Yeah. So it's just my mother and my father. She just wake up and she realized that my father is not around
0: anymore. Yeah.
2: It's like he decided to take the key and ran out. The next day afternoon that my mother told me, said my father went missing. I was like, wow, missing again. Because like, not the first time really. Right. Then I tried to rush back now. I'm going to search for him.
0: So it's not uncommon for him to actually wander out?
2: No, this one is his third time really.
0: Oh,
2: the previous two times, he wandered out during afternoon. He's just nearby, but he fell down.
0: First, both times?
2: Yeah.
0: Oh no.
2: People saw him and called the ambulance on this. Yeah, then he straight away admitted to the hospital, then we notified.
0: Back to this night that he wandered off, where did you search for him?
2: The first day. Okay. I searched around the park, the neighborhood nearby.
0: Yeah. Did you all call the police?
2: Yeah, on the first day.
0: Okay.
2: Day two, I searched the place that he used to go. Chinatown, Bugis, Beauty World. End of day two, actually, I came back home quite late already.
0: Mm.
2: Then I don't know why I lying down. Then I got this emotional, I start crying already. I stand by that he might not be alive really.
0: Oh, well, why did you think that?
2: I don't know. He only have $20 in the wallet.
0: And for your father, was he able to communicate clearly or what was his state?
2: He can communicate.
0: State?
2: Clearly, but sometimes his state is like he can talk to the air.
0: I don't know, he was talking to. Okay, okay.
2: Yeah. So maybe some passerby walk past or think like, don't know what this uncle, something wrong. J3 came, it's like I was still sleeping because I searched until very late.
0: Mm.
2: Then I just come out of the door. My mother came back crying.
0: Oh, okay.
2: He said, look, Papa, see you.
0: So where did they find him? Can you show me?
2: Sure, sure. My mother walked towards this area. Then she saw like a bunch of policemen. So she walked up and asked what happened. Then they say they found a body. It's the police that found him. Their officers go down deep inside to search.
0: This area is quite close to where you live, right?
2: Yeah.
0: So how did you feel knowing that your father was found here?
2: Quite upset.
0: And you did look for him here, right?
2: Yeah.
0: It's just that, I guess, it's...
2: The bushes, all this, I mean, we won't go and look inside.
0: Exactly, there are so many trees, so many bushes. Ian's father was found just 300 metres from home, a short 2-minute walk away. Till today, Ian doesn't know how his father died. He was 74. What led him to wander into the bushes? Dr. Jinesh Mukesh Shah has been focusing on patients with dementia for 3 years now. How does dementia cause someone to wander out of the house and go missing?
3: So this is a magnetic resonance imaging scan of a healthy brain. It looks quite full with no scarring of any sort. Now this is the brain of someone with Alzheimer's dementia. There's a lot of shrinkage in both sides of the brain. Furthermore, these are the two areas where the memory centers, known as the hippocampi, are actually located. And you can see there is significant shrinkage of these areas. These two are the parietal lobes, and they may be involved in many functions such as thinking, such as being orientated to the environment, such as language. So what may actually happen is, for example, if they were going out to the market, they may forget the original reason they actually set out. They may forget how to find their way back. They may become disoriented with the time. They may forget how long they've actually been out. So these are different factors that may actually lead to them becoming lost if they go out and wander. In Lewy body dementia, there's symptoms such as visual hallucinations and visuospatial dysfunction. On the scan of this patient with Lewy body dementia, there's a lot more blue, and in the posterior back part of the brain, there's a lot less red, suggesting that the area is actually less active. So patients with Lewy body dementia may have difficulty interpreting the environment around them. The presence of certain visual hallucinations may cause them to leave their original site, for example, their home, you know, in search of safety.
0: It's estimated that there's an average of 2 persons with dementia that go missing every month. Do you think these cases go underreported?
3: We may not be hearing about people who wandered off and then were subsequently quickly found, so the true number may actually be higher.
1: A local hospital estimates that about half of those with dementia would wander. The Alzheimer's Association in the United States puts that number even higher, at 60%.
0: I've seen the brain scans, but I wonder what they're actually seeing, hearing, and thinking. What really goes on behind that demeanor?
4: In the Philippines, 1 in 3 kids will be bullied.
5: We're still known as the bullying capital.
6: Bullying is all about power over another.
7: Kung hindi ikaw yung predator, ikaw yung magiging prey.
4: Why is bullying a pervasive problem in the Philippines? And what can be done about it?
8: Napakasakit po bilang isang ina na binuo, nubuli yung anak mo sa eskwela.
4: Insight, Thursday on CNA.
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0: So I'll be introducing to you a lady called Auntie Lucy. So Auntie Lucy is a person living with dementia, and she really, really wants to go to the market later.
1: I'm a little bit nervous.
2: Let's go.
3: I'm about to put myself in the shoes of a 79-year-old woman called Lucy. She's got dementia.
1: Oh, I'm on the bed. I am Auntie Lucy here.
0: Hi.
4: Hi. I think we go to the market.
1: She wants to look for her purse so she can go to the market. No, not there. Can't find my purse. Having instructions being thrown at her makes her a bit anxious because her heart is beating a lot harder now. Oh, so loud. What's going on? Oh my gosh. Everything is really loud and bright.
4: I want to go out.
1: It's just very overstimulating because there's noise. People are shouting at me, aka my daughter, and I'm trying to find the keys. Oh, where are the keys? Yeah, that's what we have to look for. In the kitchen? Oh. Oh my gosh. The carpet just turned into like a hole or something. What's going on? I don't want to step on this. Okay, I'm not actually on the hole though. Okay. Yes. Oh, what's all this? What's all this bed spot? Sounds like insects. Oh, she thinks it's insects on her skin also.
0: Wait.
1: Oh. Back to reality. Oh, that was trippy. When my mom steps into, you know, different surfaces, sometimes she hesitates. After going through the VR experience, I understand that maybe she sees it as something dangerous. Auntie Lucy already found the lights, the noises, very, very distracting, overwhelming at home. So what more will she experience when she's outside?
5: Mama, this is my song for you.
3: Outside of work, I am Mamre's caregiver. I always try to bring her out for routines she was used to before dementia hit. Today, we're going grocery shopping. While it's a familiar activity, nothing is straightforward anymore.
6: I'm so scared. I'm scared, you know.
5: You scared?
6: I know.
5: This is the place. NTUC. We're gonna get some fruits. And some cereal, and whatever else we might like, okay?
6: No, but no, still can get.
5: Can.
6: You sure?
5: Positive.
6: But you come back?
5: Yeah, I will come back. I will always come back.
6: Oh, my God.
3: Mamre has frontotemporal dementia, and I don't always understand what she's trying to say. But over the years, I've learned that it's more important to affirm her so she feels safe with me and won't want to wander off.
5: Anything painful here?
6: Oh,
5: it's okay.
6: Hard.
5: Is it just cold?
6: Whatever.
5: You okay?
6: Oh, the time. How to get what number? Hello, sorry.
5: Wow, that supermarket was really busy. So I felt like I was just a hop, just watching everything. Because this supermarket is pretty crowded, I made sure to just keep her as close as possible. So in the bread section, I was trying to look out for which one we usually get. But at the same time, I had this trolley. I had to also make sure that, you know, my mom was out of the way when I was trying to turn the trolley, and that my mom wasn't deciding to walk away if I wasn't holding her at that time. I didn't want her to either fall or get confused and then trip on something. So it was a lot just to
3: find bread. But in the end, we found her favorite bread. Caregivers can do everything right, but one missed moment is all it takes for someone with dementia to vanish. As dementia cases rise, I want to find out if there are better ways to keep them safe. So I'm heading to Japan.

0: 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Cycle around Hokkaido and encounter the people connected to the land. Especially the Ainu descendants. Then we're getting off our bike and onto the train for more encounters. 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

0: The world has entered a new energy race, and nations are scrambling to secure the fuel to power it.
1: Uranium is really the crux of nuclear energy.
2: Global demand for uranium is expected to double between now and 2040.
0: As the race for uranium accelerates, countries are seeking new alternatives.
3: The thorium project in China is the very first thorium reactor to enter the experimental stage.
0: Meanwhile, a pursuit to unlock energy from the same reaction that powers the sun, nuclear fusion.
4: Did I just see a fusion reaction take place?
0: And what if nuclear's next fuel source is not even on Earth?
5: The amount of helium-3 in the moon is massive. We are looking at millions of tons.
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0: The nuclear option, Monday and Tuesday on CNA.
7: These links, they're the links of legend. And to become one, you have to tame Mother Nature. Not a straightforward task. Not with these pesky pot bunkers, the grassy knolls, the fiendish rough. This July, someone else will add their name to the history book. This is The Open.

0: This is the country with the world's oldest population and record numbers of missing persons with dementia. Here, someone goes missing every 30 minutes and at least one dies each day. Hyogo is one of the hardest hit areas in Japan when it comes to missing persons with dementia. In 2024, over 1,400 cases were recorded here. Hyogo's population stands at about 5 million, similar to Singapore. I'm at Kobe, the capital city of Hyogo Prefecture, to find out what's being done to help caregivers keep people with dementia safe. This is Sachiko Matsui. As part of her retirement, she runs support sessions for dementia caregivers every month. In today's session, she's telling the group about Kobe City's latest initiatives.
1: What I've noticed is that I think I'm the youngest one here.
2: 日本でも年間1万何千人とかが行方不明になってる。皆さんなりたくてなってるわけではなくてね、そういうことがあって、神戸市の方でいろいろね、その中でGPSの貸し出しをしてたりとか、あとは今は見守りのシールっていうのが
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0: In Kobe, people above 65 years old can go for free dementia screening and diagnosis. If you have dementia, you can get 20 of these stickers for free and apply for this tracker. You can also buy this pair of shoes to slot the tracker in so you won't need to remember to bring it out. These initiatives rolled out in July 2025 are the latest additions to the Kobe dementia model. Kizo Hisamoto was part of the team that pushed for it.
4: Is it possible to prevent cases of missing persons with dementia?
5: これは可能になるように、そういう全員が見つかるようになっていく社会に近づけていく努力が大事だと思いますね。いるのは3つの 対応策がありまして、一つは行方不明になると考えられる認知症のご本人、あるいは家族の方からその方を登録してもらう。その方が現実に行方不明になった時には、行方不明になりましたという連絡をいただければ、私たちがこの認知症の方を探す役割を担う人たちに一斉にメールを送ります。もう一つはですね、この GPSです。これは必要な民間事業者のサービスなんですけれど、神戸市が半分お金を助成をして、もう一つはこのシールです。で、認知症の方にこれ20枚配布をしまして、いろんなところにこう貼ってもらいます。そうすると、こういう方がこう歩いていると、これがわかるので、そして、これを見つけた人がこの QR コードを読み取ってもらうと、
0: Since the city started distributing these stickers in August 2025, 10 reports have been made. As for the trackers, there are about 500 users. Location accuracy is up to 50 meters outdoors. And if family members still can't find their loved ones, they can get help from a dedicated call center. So, how effective are they? My producer is setting me a task. She's going to wander around and I'll need to figure out how to track her location.
1: So I'm really on my own. There's a star and I would think the star is my producer and not me. The interface, it's just not very friendly. It tells you where she's near, but I cannot for the life of me understand where I am.
6: Can you put coordinates into Google Maps?
1: Okay, good. 9 minutes by walking. All right, let's go.
2: Let's go in here. There's 7 floors to this building.
1: We have reached a bit of a shopping area. It says we're about 5 more minutes away. Okay, we're supposed to turn left here. Oh, there's so many people. It says that she's at a place called Unicorn. I wonder if it will show me if she's on a different level. There's something on the website that said that I can... I have to log in again? What's going on? Okay, sorry. This is just wasting time. And time is very precious when you're actually trying to locate someone. I think a bit frustrating because all it's showing me is that she's here. Unless I'm not looking.

0: Fall in love with Wong Kar-wai's masterpiece, In the Mood for Love, through an immersive cinematic live experience accompanied by a full symphony orchestra. 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
1: Stickers can fall, trackers can fail. But for people to be kept safe, everyone has to play a part. In part two, I want to find out how Japan is making dementia everyone's business.
2: Is that Yakult I saw?
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4: 每个人都讲我的鸡饭是最好吃的。
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6: I want to bring it down to the next generation so that this hawker trade will not die off.
7: I've been wasted 20 years inside.
8: For hawker, people don't judge. You come and buy food, you also won't ask me whether I'm an ex-convict or not.
9: I'm very grateful Madam Haja teach me this sambal. Then I feel like, alamak, someone trusted me.
10: 没有人这样炒东西的，再怎么炒。
11: 怎么炒？你都没有动到底了。来，拿下来，不是这样的。
9: Today haven't finished frying, around 150 kg. Lord, not okay. I came here to train. I not come here to work.
12: Today we are here to judge this new hawker's skill.
1: Asia, a region steeped in history, now helping to write the future of our world.
0: From the corridors of power to the region's most remote corners, we'll break down the news driving some of the world's largest economies and explain why it matters.
1: On East Asia Tonight, with me, Otelli Edwards.

0: AI made her dramatically more productive. So why didn't she earn more? What happens when your paycheck depends on the temperature? The business built on fish bones that turned a job seeker into a job creator. A task that used to take Hannah 30 minutes now takes less than 2. The 23-year-old Filipina learned AI and became 15 times faster at her job. But while her workload grew, her salary didn't. So if AI can make workers dramatically more productive, why doesn't it always make them richer?
1: Ngayon, na gumagamit na ako ng AI, 2 minutes and just under those minutes, meron na ako nagagawang caption. May kasama ng hashtags yun. May hook options pa yun. Sa caption writing po before, siguro 30 minutes for a single caption kasi. Pero nung nagka-AI na, parang kahit under 2 minutes meron na. Pero kung tatagutin ko po yun na nadagdagan yung pay after we used AI, not so much.
0: Hannah works as a virtual assistant. From her home in the Philippines, she writes social media content for a company in Australia. She earns up to about $400 a month from this client, around $5 an hour. Her employer encouraged staff to adopt AI across the business. And the results were dramatic.
1: Nung wala pong gamit ni AI, parang sa pag-generate ng content, it takes me about 1.5 or up to 2 weeks po sa pag-iisip pa lang. Like parang 2 weeks just for about 2 to 3 weeks worth of content. Pero ngayon po na may help na ni AI, gaya nga po as my thinking partner. So about like one day, meron ka ng content for the whole month. Magbibigay na siya ng variety, may reels, may static posts, and so on and so forth, carousel, ganito, ganyan.

0: Hannah, AI didn't just speed up work, it changed her job. Instead of creating content from scratch, she now spends more time guiding AI, checking its work, and improving it. But while the work became easier, expectations also became higher.
1: Wala naman po yung nagsasabi na dapat in 5 minutes or in 1 day matapos to. Ganyan. Pero I feel like may ganun na silang expectation. Na dahil may AI kang ginagamit, parang it can be easier for you.
0: Hannah's experience reflects a broader trend. In a MoneyMind survey, 55% of young workers in the Philippines say AI has increased expectations to produce more work in the same amount of time. But while expectations have gone up, pay often hasn't. About 67% say AI has not resulted in higher salaries. So, if workers are becoming more productive, why aren't they earning more? Experts say it's because workers confuse efficiency with value creation. AI can help you finish work faster, but unless it helps the business produce more, sell more, or earn more, your wages might not change.
2: Productivity gains becoming wage increases is really going to be about actual output and actual revenue for the company. So right now we're seeing a lot of workers utilize AI like a chatbot, and that's okay. But the next step is really to actually be beneficial and implementing it into the processes within the department or within the organization. Those are the people that are going to be extremely valuable for the company, and that's where you'll start to see wage increases as well.
0: That means identifying where a business is losing value, where time is wasted, where quality breaks down, where customers drop off. Then, using AI to solve those problems. The content Hannah produces is meant to attract attention, generate leads, and bring in customers. If it helps the business grow, it creates economic value. The question is, who captures that value?
2: The companies are getting the most financial benefit. That's for sure. We're seeing investors and stakeholders benefit from AI.
0: Singapore-based General Assembly offers AI training for companies upskilling their employees. Seema says firms are now looking for people who can learn quickly and manage AI workflows.
2: For Hannah to get a pay raise, I would try to increase the scope of the work that she's doing. If she's doing social media, bring on different elements of marketing that she can also do in addition. She can use agents to help scrape for trends. She can use agents to help scrape for new potential clients. So there's a lot more workflows she can put in place to be running on the back end while she's working and doing more with the clients, doing the more face-to-face part, which is actually what's important.
0: For many young workers, AI proficiency is increasingly becoming a baseline expectation. Knowing how to use AI may help you get hired, but it may not be enough to earn more. As more workers adopt the same tools, the advantage can disappear.
2: Hannah definitely needs to continue to learn AI and upskill herself. Additionally, she should not lose her fundamentals of marketing. This is going to be really key, so her domain expertise is very important as she continues to move forward. Third is her creativity. This is going to be really important as we're continuing to see more AI-produced information out there or more AI-produced content out there, that she's able to put her human element and her creativity in there.
0: Hannah believes people still matter because somebody still needs to guide the technology, judge whether its output is useful, and make sure it actually creates results.
1: Ginagawa pala namin yung foundation ng AI, so trial and error pa siya, parang every day, every week pa namin siyang binabago, nire-rewrite yung instructions kay AI, yung knowledge-based the AI, parang constantly pa siyang ina-update. We built it from the scratch. We managed the AI from the scratch. We prompt it better. Siyempre, naglaan po ng effort yung VA or ako po kami. Magalaan kami ng effort to build it. So, somehow, we deserve, a pay raise for that.
2: To be able to use AI better, we actually have to become more in touch with our human side.
0: AI may not take Hannah's job tomorrow, but it is already changing what employers expect from workers today. For young people entering the workforce, the challenge may no longer be learning how to use AI. Instead, it could be figuring out what skills remain valuable when everyone else is using it too. After the break, why some workers are paying the price for rising temperatures. We draw lines to mark what's ours.
3: The line has been crossed.
0: We draw from history to claim them. Some barricade.
4: Divided families and broke hearts.
0: Others bridge.
5: It's helped keep the peace.
0: The geography of power. Borderlines. Wednesday on CNA.
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0: 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Vijay isn't cleaning his phone. He's trying to cool it down. Because without his phone, he can't work. And in Delhi's summer heat, the hotter it gets, the less he earns.
21: ये अपने आप स्क्रॉल होगा, अपने आप ऐप खुलते रहेंगे, अपने आप कॉल मिल जाएगा, कुछ भी हो जाता है सबसे. और ये करीबन जो जब तक ये कूलिंग नहीं आता, फोन कूल नहीं होता, बिल्कुल ठंडा नहीं होता, तब तक आधा घंटा लग जाए, एक घंटा लग जाए, वो अपना काम नहीं करेगा. और उसमें सबसे बड़ी समस्या ये होती है कि हम कुछ काम ही नहीं कर सकते.
0: Temperatures in Delhi regularly hit above 40 degrees Celsius in the summer. But the overheating phone is only the first way the heat cuts into Vijay's earnings. When temperatures climb, business slows too.
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0: When temperatures climb, he gets fewer passengers. And even when they book, Vijay says fares fall. The hotter the day, the less each trip pays. So during the hottest months, his income has plunged by almost 80%. And staying on the road comes at a cost.
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0: So Vijay hasn't just changed how he works, he's changed when he works. He now avoids the hottest part of the day, but working fewer hours also means earning less. So this year, he made a bigger change. From 7 a.m. to 3 p.m., Vijay works as a security guard. When the temperature drops, he switches to ride hailing. The security job doesn't pay more. In fact, it's still outdoors, but unlike ride hailing, it guarantees an income every month. That's become more valuable than flexibility.
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0: Between Vijay's two jobs and his wife's income, the family brings home around 40,000 rupees each month, around $420. But after food, fuel, housing and bike loans, school fees and medication for his elderly mother, there's often nothing left.
21: दिमाग में तो बहुत कुछ चलता है, लेकिन क्या करें, कुछ मजबूरियां होती हैं ना, जो पीछे बैकग्राउंड फैमिली बैठी हुई है उसके बारे में सोच के तो फिर गर्मी सर्दी अब कुछ नजर नहीं आता।
0: Researchers tracking more than 1,000 gig workers in India say absenteeism rates go up on hotter days, and it squeezes workers from both sides. They earn less because they work fewer hours, but they also spend more.
1: So they have to spend a lot more on, for instance, on buying cooling drinks. And another thing they spend on is they face a lot of vehicle breakdown. Mobile phone is not working properly because of high exposure to heat. So heat is directly related with the income volatility of the workers, is what we find.
0: Vijay has adapted to this reality this year, but he's not sure it will always be enough.
21: अगर ये गर्मी जिस हिसाब से अभी पड़ रही है और बढ़ती रही ना हर साल, तो फिर मुझे ये ओला और रैपिडो छोड़नी पड़ेगी, क्योंकि ये तो पॉसिबल नहीं है। लेकिन हाँ, छोड़ने के बाद ये नहीं है कि हम सिंगल ड्यूटी करें, मैं एक सेकंड जॉब की तलाश में रहूँगा।
0: Climate change is often discussed in terms of rising temperatures, but for the millions of gig workers in India and across Asia, the heat shapes how they work and therefore how much they can earn.
9: The first is acute events like heat waves, floods and droughts. And this is largely because there's damage to crops or physical assets, or individuals are physically unable to continue to work. Now, the other way is the sustained chronic heat that workers are exposed to. So this is because heat can affect how fast, how long, and how well you can work. And as a result, this actually means that every time you stop to rest, your income also decreases.
0: Avoiding the hottest hours and taking more breaks can reduce the health risks. But without income protection or higher pay during such extreme heat, many workers simply can't afford to work less. Vijay doesn't know what next summer will bring. He only knows he'll have to adapt again. Because when your livelihood depends on working outdoors, the weather isn't just part of the job,
2: it becomes a financial risk. Still ahead, how one small change almost doubled the value of an everyday fish.
3: On the next Asia First, 57 years since Apollo 11, the mission that saw Neil Armstrong take humanity's first steps on the moon. Now the race to the lunar surface is on once again with a whole new generation of players.
22: As economies shift towards resilience, where is the next competitive edge?
23: Energy will be critical to ensure that AI boom can be self-sustaining.
22: Where should investors look for opportunities?
24: Is China up or down? It depends on where you are talking about.
25: We've obviously spoken a lot about AI, so maybe giving a slightly different sector view.
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3: Towering nearly 200 metres above the plains of central Sri Lanka, Sinagiri is one of the country's most striking historical sites. Also known as Lion Rock, this UNESCO World Heritage Site dates back to the 5th century, serving as the royal palace of King Kashipa. Its name is derived from a lion-shaped gateway that once stood at its entrance. Today, only its massive stone paws remain. While much of Sinagiri's architecture has been lost to time, traces of its foundations offer a glimpse of what it once was. The king's delicately carved throne can still be seen today, while ponds with complex filtration systems suggest a level of engineering that was ahead of its time. Following the king's death, Sinagiri was abandoned as a royal residence and later converted into a monastery. Even without its former grandeur, the view from the top is as majestic as ever.
4: Singapore, you've heard of it.
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4: 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See, I'm giving such a traditional vibe now.
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0: What would you do if it was your last day? I got something for you guys.
1: I've seen so many family members who are overwhelmed. I wouldn't want that to happen to my family.
0: Lots of preparation, but for my children, it'll be a memory for them.
1: There's a lot of resentment.
2: I feel that you don't like me.
3: So I always grow up with that feeling.
0: I've learned to just speak up, don't wait. This is my last day.

0: I'm Hui Min. I'm a choir conductor. I'm a singer. I'm happily married with two boys. I've been conducting choirs for about 16 years. I have represented Singapore internationally, and I dedicate my life to music making and music education. On my last day, the first thing I want to do is visit this auntie that's very dear to me. She's Siu Ling auntie. So she has seen me growing up since I was 4 or 5 years old, together with her daughter, Cynthia. I met Auntie Siu Ling and Cynthia in church. So last time I saw Siu Ling auntie was about a few years ago, and I bumped into her in church. And she was very lively, very energetic.
1: Mommy, 你看谁来了?
2: Siu Ling auntie.
1: 睁开眼睛吗？你看，这是谁？
0: So Siu Ling auntie was down with stroke for a few years. Previously, I wanted to visit her, but I was unwell. My music lesson, my music journey started because of her.
3: Siu Ling auntie, 我来看你了，苏慧敏。要跟你说，谢谢你，我小时候这么疼我，然后还送我去练钢琴。 如果你没有带我去的话，可能我没有机会练钢琴。我跟你说一声谢谢，我弹钢琴给你听好吗？
0: I record as a child the song Amazing Grace was frequently sung in church. And I remembered Aunt Siu Ling auntie singing it. From a young age, I loved to sing, but I didn't know my own potential. And she was one of the first adults that spotted that in me and went to my mom and asked her if I would like to learn piano formally. And my mom agreed. That's when she offered and sent me for a lesson every Saturday, picking me up from my house, Toa Payoh, sending me to Bedok, and paid for the first 2 years of my piano lessons. I'm really very glad to see Siu Ling auntie today. And during difficult times, I spent a lot of time at her home. So I'm really grateful towards her and really love her in the way that how she loved me.
4: And on behalf of my mom, thank you for saying thank you to her. It means a lot. I don't think she ever expected you to say thank you to her.
0: I'm actually very grateful because I think other people didn't see it in me. Because, you know, Sunday school teachers coming up to me, tell me, say, you grew up, become an alien. But people in church, they saw more. And that, you know, helped me break out of what I was experiencing at home. So as I was growing up, my family wasn't well-to-do. We live in a three-room flat. My mom was a seamstress. My dad, although he's a cook, but I don't really see him at home. Whenever they were home, it's always a lot of tension. They were fighting all the time. I recall there were loan sharks coming to my place as a child growing up. So after the divorce, slowly, I think I start to resent my mom as I was growing up into my adult years. Because I felt like probably she had a lot of hurt, but it wasn't resolved. So I became like the collateral damage. So each time she wasn't happy or what, and I will get the lashing, be it verbal or physical. And now I would want to close the chapter with my mom. A lot of things has been built up or chucked aside for so many years. I think it's time to have a heart-to-heart talk and something that is very honest, which I've never done before.
5: So basically, this house is quite santan really. So kita nak kena do a proper one. So we will start from the master room.
6: I'm Rahman, I'm 44 years old and I work as a trauma cleaner in Singapore.
5: Trauma cleaning is the cleanup of bodily fluids that comes from a decomposed body. So we started since 2016 till now. So I think almost 10 years. It changed a lot in me because we will always face death. We take things for granted. We think that, you know, death can wait. But death will never wait for you. You know, when your time is up, it's up. Right now, I'm decluttering my storeroom lah. So why I want to declutter on my last day is because some people find it very difficult to let go because these are memories that are worth keeping. So it's a process whereby I'm preparing myself to let go those attachments that resonate with me emotionally. So as a trauma cleaner, I've seen so many family members who are overwhelmed having the task to remove the personal belonging of the deceased. So for me, I wouldn't want that to happen. I just want, you know, to declutter myself so my family will not have the painful task of removing my personal item. That is me when I'm young and reckless. Still good looking, huh? There are some items that I just have to let go, like my clothing, but there are some things that I wouldn't want to let go, like my pictures of me so that my kids can always remember me. Growing up, I have 6 siblings, including myself, so our needs are always met, but my wants, I'm not able to have it. When I was in secondary school, I start to compare, you know, how come this family can have this, how come my family cannot have this, so somehow it made me feel like very vulnerable. So it kind of built a grudge against my dad especially. He's not able to give me what I really want, you know, like a motorbike. I want a scrambler, but he buy me a chopper. He want me to be safe, but to me, I just want to be part of the group. So that's how the resentment actually grew. Like I felt that my dad don't understand me. I do have my regrets. I'm the most mischievous in my family. I always tend to break my parents' heart. I didn't even complete my studies. So I think one conversation that I would really love to have with would be my father, because I feel that we kind of have a love-hate relationship.
0: This is my mom's place. This used to be my bedroom, and then subsequently it got converted into the music room. This is where I spend my time. It's also my room of escape. My childhood, anything before 8, I'm really happy. But after that, mum fell sick. My parents separated, I was going through a divorce. After the divorce, things got a bit sour between myself and my mum, and things can get a little bit heated up. So if it's my last day, I don't want to have any regrets. I want to have a conversation with my mom,

0: 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Cycle around Hokkaido and encounter the people connected to the land. Especially the Ainu descendants. Then we're getting off our bike and onto the train for more encounters. 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
7: that's the first time my mom hear how I feel about what she said in the past and what I was going through.
8: 如果是妈妈错了，原谅我。
7: It's just a sense of relief that I've let go a huge burden that I've been carrying me all these years.
9: So on my last day, why I want to have a conversation with my dad, right, is because we both have very high egos. Okay, we disagree in so many things.
10: There's a lot of resentment. So I really hope with this conversation, right, I'm able to let out all my unhappiness and for him to truly understand how I truly feel.
9: I've been doing trauma cleaning throughout these past few years. I realized there are a lot of regrets. regret not calling you, regret not opening up. If this is going to be my last day, if I know, then this is the very thing that I want to do, to have a heart-to-heart talk with you. Throughout the entire of my life, I feel that you don't like me. Among my sibling, I feel that you favor them over me. But what I fail to see is that you being harsh, you actually really care for me.
11: Yeah, as you know that, you know, until today you still hate me. I don't know, maybe because of the history, but I can feel it. To be honest, if you, I really feel it. And sometimes I cry. I cry to myself, why? You know, you hate me so much.
10: I was truly shocked. I didn't expect him to break down.
11: But the days that I really scolded you, I shouted at you, it's not that I don't love you. I want you to be, you know, a good son. I want you to be happy with your family.
9: Aman, nak cakap, I'm very sorry lah for all the mistakes that I've made, the many disappointments that I've given to you. I'm very, very sorry lah for everything. Oh yeah.
11: Alhamdulillah. What I can say is just Alhamdulillah, you know.
12: My snowball looks like sausage. It's like sausage, right?
13: Agreed.
14: Okay. Some skis and ski boots, I think that would be good enough.
12: Physical activities like skateboard. I'm not a shortage in our family, but sitting down and creating a craft is like a first time. Oh, that's nice! It's a ladybug! That's really nice! So on the last day, I want to do something special, and I thought it would be really meaningful that we can create a family photo frame as a gift to them that they can put into their memory box.
13: Yeah, nice!
12: Perfect! So in 2023, end October, I felt like a muscle ache. So I decided to go for a scan and the call came in. So I was diagnosed with breast cancer in early November 2023. When I got diagnosed, Martin was only 6 and Caleb was 4. I think they might not understand the full altitude of it. I thought everything was good after I'd gone through chemo and everything. But in 2025, April, I had a recurrence. So the cancer came back and we found a small dot on my sternum. It hit me really hard. It's like, am I going to die? That's when also I started making memory box for my children. I got something for you guys. One for Martin and one for Caleb. Okay, mommy, open up. Mummy has put together photos of us inside the box. So you see, these are memories that we have together. See, when you were a baby. Now I realized that, you know, we have so many digital photos, but I didn't really print out anything for them. I've not written messages for them. And then behind each photo, Mummy actually left a message for you all. See, the moment you were born, you were small but strong. So today, we have made something very special and I want to put it into our box of memory. I hope they remember that our family will always stay together and by doing the photo frame, it will remind them that we spend time as a family doing what they love. So today, if it's my last day, I would hand it to them so that they can remember, you know, mummy has gone through so much with me and they can add on their own memories in the box in the future.
10: Hi, good afternoon. So I would like to actually take this opportunity like, to invite you and your family, right?
15: Yeah.
10: You come over to my house for this small gathering with neighbors.
9: The one who can actually help you when you are really in need is your neighbors because they are the nearest to you. So on my last day, I want to invite my neighbors over, bringing back the kampung spirit for us to know our neighbors better. If let's say I'm not around, right, they are there to actually help my families.
10: As a trauma cleaner, right, I have seen cases of unattended death I believe it can be prevented if there's an intervention from the neighbours, because neighbours are there the closest with us. The neighbours will be there to actually to seek assistance for us. So one thing I see is that we have this lack of kampung spirit, I would say. So that's why I want to get to know my neighbours better. This is my son, second eldest, Dawis. This is Uncle Dave. He's staying beside Uncle Kai.
15: That's really a great initiative. Definitely something that we want to promote across the whole community.
10: I was quite touched because we invited them very last minute, then they're able to come over. So we reinforced the kampung spirit. If let's say today is my last day, right? At least I'm very assured that my neighbors are there to look after my family.
16: On the next Asia First, 57 years since Apollo 11, the mission that saw Neil Armstrong take humanity's first steps on the moon. Now the race to the lunar surface is on once again with a whole new generation of players.
17: The world has entered a new energy race, and nations are scrambling to secure the fuel to power it.
18: Uranium is really the crux of nuclear energy.
19: Global demand for uranium is expected to double between now and 2040.
17: As the race for uranium accelerates, countries are seeking new alternatives.
20: The thorium project in China is the very first thorium reactor to enter the experimental stage.
17: Meanwhile, a pursuit to unlock energy from the same reaction that powers the sun. Nuclear fusion.
21: Did I just see a fusion reaction take place?
17: And what if nuclear's next fuel source is not even on Earth?
22: The amount of helium-3 in the moon is massive. We are looking at millions of tons.
23: It's the ultimate unlimited fuel for clean energy.
17: The nuclear option, Monday and Tuesday on CNA.
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0: Why I decided to choose my last day here at the beach is because before I close my eyes, I want to see each and every one of my children smile. At least I remember their joy and laughter. Okay, 1, 2, 3, bro. Okay. Careful, careful. Before I start doing trauma cleaning, I felt that I neglected my family, especially my children. I missed all their milestone of growing up, you know, because I was busy chasing the money. That would be one of my regrets. I really hope when they grow up, they will be like this, very close.
1: The bond is there, very close.
0: What I want my family to do, right, is I want them to always be there for each other, to always maintain this closeness as a family.
2: When I first started the show, it's about me doing the decluttering. I'm trying to let go. I learned that it's not really good for us to hold grudges. It leads us to endless anger, misunderstood. Now, after everything settled, I'm having the time of my life with my loved ones. It's very fulfilling, it's very peaceful.

0: For me, conducting my choir, teaching my choir has been my love and my one and only job. When I'm teaching my students, is they're performing. So as a choir conductor, my back is facing the audience and not really see me like performing for them. So the last thing on my bucket list is to make music with people I love, for people I love, and I want to have a concert.
1: 2020, everybody, I'm really happy to see all of you.
2: So today is actually a part of a documentary that actually asks me a very simple but yet powerful question, which is, if today were your last day, what would you choose to do? I would like to spend it making music with people I love, for the people I love.

0: Fall in love with Wong Kar-wai's masterpiece, In the Mood for Love, through an immersive cinematic live experience accompanied by a full symphony orchestra. 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
9: I'm very grateful Madam Haja teach me this sambal. Then I feel like, alamak, someone trusted me.
10: 没有人这样炒东西的，再怎么炒，你都没有动到底了。来拿下来，不是这样的。
9: Today haven't finished flying, around 150 kg, a lot. Not okay, I came here to train, I not come here to work.
11: Today we are here to judge this new hawker's skill.

Good evening, I'm Paul Tsung. Tonight's top stories. The US launches strikes targeted at RRGC units, blamed for attacks that killed two American military personnel in Jordan. The Iranian army responds with hits on US bases in Kuwait. Ukraine says Russia has launched its largest ballistic missile attack on its capital since the war began, with the Air Force saying it neutralized dozens of Russian missiles and drones fired overnight. Rescuers in China race to find survivors of a deadly landslide in Chongqing before heavy rain returns to the southern region. Iran's nuclear agency has blamed the U.S. for attacking a nuclear power plant under construction in its southwestern province. It said the facility was struck with a number of projectiles on Sunday overnight and called America's actions aggressive, brutal, and contrary to international law. This comes as Washington launched renewed strikes after the death of two American military personnel in Jordan following an attack in Tehran. Iranian state media reported explosions elsewhere, the city of Bandar Azzar Abbas and on Kish Island. U.S. Central Command said the strikes were aimed at weakening Iran's ability to threaten commercial shipping and punishing Revolutionary Guard units. Separately, Bahrain and Kuwait, which both host U.S. military installations, say they're responding to Iranian aerial attacks. Iran responded with attacks on two U.S. bases in Kuwait. Kuwaiti authorities also accusing Tehran of attacking its civil infrastructure for the second time in 2 days. The exchange is part of a week-long escalation centered on the Strait of Hormuz. U.S. President Donald Trump has threatened to target Iran's power stations and bridges to pressure Tehran to loosen its grip on the vital waterway. Iran has also threatened to widen its attacks, prompting an overnight warning from the UAE. Meantime, Iran's Revolutionary Guard said two ships attempting to leave the Strait of Hormuz using a, quote, unsafe route were involved in accidents and stopped while two others turned back. The guard said vessels must use its designated passage, warning that entering other routes risk accidents. Lebanese President Joseph Aoun is set to meet U.S. President Donald Trump at the White House on Tuesday. It marks the first visit by Lebanese head of state to Washington in nearly 2 decades. Mr. Aoun is expected to urge Washington to pressure Israel to implement a U.S. brokered agreement reached in June. That

0: deal calls for Hezbollah's disarmament and a phased Israeli withdrawal and a path towards more stable relations between the two countries. A Lebanese official said Mr. Aoun will also present a written proposal outlining how Hezbollah's arsenal could be dismantled. The talks come at a critical time for Lebanon, with Israeli troops still deployed in parts of the country's south, and Hezbollah rejecting efforts to surrender its weapons or hold direct talks with Israel. Ukraine's foreign minister says Russia has launched its largest barrage of ballistic missiles against the capital since the war began more than 4 years ago. More than 40 missiles and 125 attack drones were fired overnight, with reports indicating at least five districts were hit across Kyiv. At least one person was killed and 16 others were injured. Russia's defense ministry said the strikes targeted Ukrainian military facilities, including drone production plants and missile component storage sites. The attacks come after Ukraine struck two major logistics facilities in Russia, Moscow and Tambov regions, killing at least 8 people and injuring more than 60 others. President Volodymyr Zelensky said the sites were used to supply sanctioned components for drone production and navigation equipment. Meantime, Ukraine confirmed its forces hit 3 Russian oil tankers in the Black Sea as it continues to disrupt fuel and supply routes to Russian-occupied Crimea. Mr. Zelensky also said Kyiv Security Service struck 3 oil depots and a fuel facility in Russia's southern Saropol region. North Korea's foreign minister is in Moscow on an official visit. Choi Soon-hui traveled there at the invitation of her Russian counterpart, Sergei Lavrov, and is expected to hold talks with him. Her last trip to Russia was a working visit in October. Ms. Choi's visit has fueled speculation that she may be coordinating a possible trip to Russia by North Korean leader Kim Jong-un. Both countries have deepened ties since the signing of a comprehensive strategic partnership in 2024. North Korea has sent troops to support Russia in its war against Ukraine and allegedly weapons as well. Analysts believe Moscow provided Pyongyang with financial aid, military technology and other forms of support in return. India's Delhi's High Court has ruled that the authorities were justified in shifting social activist Sonam Wangchuk to a government hospital. He was taken to a facility yesterday after his health deteriorated during a prolonged hunger strike. The judicial body made the decision after his wife accused the government of illegally detaining her husband and filed an interim plea to transfer him to a private facility. The court noted that it cannot be said that any force is being used against Mr. Wangchuk, and some family members have been given access to him. It also declined to pass an interim order on the wife's request to shift Mr. Wangchuk to directed hospital authorities to file a status report within 3 days. The hospital has maintained that the 59-year-old activist is in need of continuous medical care and monitoring, although his vital signs remain stable. Mr. Wangchuk has been on a hunger strike since late June in solidarity with a viral youth movement called Cockroach Junta Party, which is demanding the resignation of the country's education minister over alleged irregularities in medical entrance examinations. Party founder Abhijit Dimke has called for nationwide protest and began an indefinite hunger strike. And so to come, Indonesia's free school meal program is back after a mid-year break, but reaching remote communities remains a logistical challenge.
1: As economies shift towards resilience, where is the next competitive edge?
2: Energy will be critical to ensure that AI boom can be self-sustaining.
1: Where should investors look for opportunities?
3: Is China up or down? It depends on where you are talking about.
4: We've obviously spoken a lot about AI, so maybe giving a slightly different sector view.
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10: 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Nubuli yung anak mo sa eskwela.
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0: Secretary General of the Reform Party, Kenneth Jayaratnam, has died aged 67. In a social media post, his wife Amanda Jayaratnam said he died in his sleep while surrounded by family. She described him as a beloved husband and a loving and devoted father to his son Jared. She added that details for family funeral service are being finalized and there will be a memorial to celebrate Mr. Jayaratnam's life. Parts of southern China are bracing for another round of heavy rain as rescuers race against time to find survivors after a deadly landslide in Chongqing. In Peng Shui County, authorities say at least 8 people have been killed while 34 others are still missing after tons of rock and earth buried more than 10 homes. Persistent rain caused nearly 20 centimeters of rainfall, triggering the mountainside collapse. Search crews are using excavators, drones and rescue dogs, but unstable ground and the threat of further landslides are slowing operations. More than 1,100 residents have been evacuated from nearby buildings. 10 people have been taken to hospital. More than 800 rescuers have been deployed to the area. Residents from nearby villages have stepped in to help using motorbikes to deliver water supplies and other necessities to rescuers and people affected by the disaster. Forecasters warn torrential rain will continue across parts of Chongqing, Guizhou and Hunan in the coming days, raising the risk of floods and fresh landslides. Weather whiplash is hitting South Korea. Areas cleaning up after torrential monsoon rains are also bracing for blistering heat. Heavy downpours hammered central and southern parts of the country over the weekend. The rains have forced more than 440 people across 21 cities and counties to evacuate. 800 incidents of damage have been reported, including collapsing structures and the flooding of hundreds of homes. The heaviest damage was reported in the North Gyeongsang province. It also accounted for most of the evacuees. But the threat quickly shifted this morning, local time, as storm clouds cleared. The weather agency has replaced heavy rain warnings with heat wave alerts across much of the southern half of the country. Temperatures are forecasted to skyrocket up to 36 degrees Celsius by Tuesday. Health authorities have already recorded nearly 1,000 cases of heat-related illness this season. Older adults and outdoor workers are being urged to stay indoors during peak afternoon hours. The hot spell is expected to be short-lived, with another round of heavy rain forecast to hit the peninsula by midweek. At least 10 people have died in Indian-administered Jammu and Kashmir after heavy rains triggered flash floods and landslides. Rescue teams, as well as the army and police, have been deployed to the districts of Pooch and Rajouri to evacuate residents and find those missing. The chief minister of Jammu and Kashmir said the government will do all it can to help those affected. Major rivers have swollen, breaching embankments and destroying homes and vehicles. India's weather office has warned that more heavy rain is expected. Some scientists say climate change is making Himalayan floods and landslides stronger and more frequent. Indonesia's free nutritious meals program resumed this week after a three-week break during the school holidays. The time was used to audit meal supplies, improve the program's targeting, and strengthen safety standards. But as CNA Saiful Bari Ismail reports, some communities are still waiting for the program to reach those it was intended to serve.
2: Indonesia's free nutritious meals program has already been rolled out across many schools and districts in Jakarta. The program, designed to address the issue of stunting among Indonesian children, aims to provide free meals to 83 million school children and other beneficiaries at an estimated annual cost of about $18 billion once fully implemented. It's more than a social welfare initiative. It's also one of President Prabowo Subianto's signature campaign pledges. However, some parts of Indonesia are still waiting for the program to reach them. Lamalera is an ancient fishing village in East Nusa Tenggara province and home to nearly 2,000 people. It's internationally renowned for its centuries-old tradition of subsistence whale hunting. Lamalera is perched on the rugged southern tip of Lembata Regency, making it one of Indonesia's most remote and isolated communities. It's among the places that have yet to benefit from the government's free nutritious meals program.
21: Dari tingkat evaluasi tentang perkembangan kesehatan dan juga pergisi anak, tentang anak bayi balita, memang Lamalera wajar layak sih sebenarnya, layak untuk bisa diterima. Apalagi kita daerah ini, saya juga stunting saya cukup tinggi, Pak.
2: The National Nutrition Agency has refocused the program on underdeveloped frontier and outermost regions, or known as 3T regions, while seeking to ensure that assistance reaches those who need it most. However, residents of Lamalera are hopeful that their village will be included soon.
22: Harapan saya, kami juga bisa dapat segera supaya kami bisa menyaksikan sendiri. Bisa menyaksikan sendiri dan bisa mengalami sendiri bahwa program MBG dari pemerintah ini benar-benar terbukti dan terlaksana di Lamalera sesuai dengan keinginan pemerintah dan keinginan masyarakat Indonesia.
2: Yet Lamalera's remote location continues to pose significant logistical challenges.
23: Fishing is the main livelihood for many people in Lamalera village, with locals relying on the sea for their sustenance. However, the village's harsh, rocky landscape makes traditional farming nearly impossible. The lack of locally grown produce poses a major challenge for the free nutritious meal program.
2: Limited infrastructure is another major obstacle to expanding the program into remote areas such as Lamalera.
24: Justru 3T itulah yang menjadi wilayah, menjadi perhatian. 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
2: But access is not the only issue. Experts say the free meal program alone does not address the entire issue of stunting among children.
25: They have to reorient the real objectives of this program. For instance, if they want to prevent stunting or malnutrition in Indonesia, so they have to recruit the academic, the experts, which really know from the grassroots how to prevent stunting. Because stunting itself is coming from the whole system, complete vaccinations and also hygiene. So it's not only food.
2: There are other issues too. In June, senior officials from the National Nutrition Agency were detained in a corruption investigation, while food poisoning incidents linked to the program raised further questions about its management. The government insists the program will continue, saying it remains committed to improving governance, strengthening food safety, and enhancing inter-agency coordination to deliver it more effectively. Saiful Bari Ismail, CNA, Lamalera, Indonesia.
0: And still to come, Thousands set to pack the stands at the MetLife Stadium in New Jersey, and billions more around the world expected to watch the televised broadcast as we look ahead to the World Cup final.
1: The world has entered a new energy race, and nations are scrambling to secure the fuel to power it.
3: Uranium is really the crux of nuclear energy.
4: Global demand for uranium is expected to double between now and 2040.
1: As the race for uranium accelerates, countries are seeking new alternatives.
5: The thorium project in China is the very first thorium reactor to enter the experimental stage.
1: Meanwhile, a pursuit to unlock energy from the same reaction that powers the sun. Nuclear fusion.
6: Did I just see a fusion reaction take place?
1: And what if nuclear's next fuel source is not even on Earth?
8: The amount of helium-3 in the moon is massive. We are looking at millions of tons.
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0: Every 4 years is the moment footballers dream of, but the World Cup trophy is far more than a symbol of victory. It has a story steeped in history. CNA's Grace Shin with more.
1: Football's most coveted prize will be handed to either Spain or Argentina after the World Cup final in East Rutherford, New Jersey. The current trophy was created by Italian sculptor Silvio Gazzaniga, who won a FIFA design competition in the early 1970s. It made its debut at the 1974 World Cup, with host West Germany becoming the first team to lift it. The trophy weighs a little more than 6 kilograms and is about 37 centimeters tall. It's crafted from 18-karat gold and contains more than 5 kilograms of the precious metal. Despite the value of its gold, the trophy's true worth is far greater. Estimates put it at around $20 million because of its history and symbolism. The winning team, though, doesn't keep the original. After the celebrations, the champions receive a gold-plated replica to take home. The real FIFA World Cup trophy then returns to its permanent home at the FIFA Museum in Zurich. And it's worth noting, only World Cup winners, heads of state, and FIFA officials are allowed to touch the trophy. Everyone else has to admire it from a distance.
0: And in less than 24 hours, either Europe champions Spain or reigning winners Argentina will earn the right to hold aloft world football's most coveted prize. Thousands of fans are expected to pack the stands at the MetLife Stadium in New Jersey, and billions more expected to watch the televised broadcast from around the world. US President Donald Trump will attend the final and present the World Cup trophy alongside FIFA President Gianni Infantino. But the winners won't just lift the World Cup trophy. This year, they'll also receive championship rings for the first time. FIFA says that the move is part of its efforts to embrace American sporting tradition as the tournament wraps up in the US. Each ring will feature the World Cup trophy on one side, with details unique to the champions on the other. Fans will also be able to buy a limited edition version. But severe weather has thrown a wrench into final preparations. Heavy thunderstorms swept across New York and New Jersey, forcing both teams to alter their final preparations. However, forecasters expect conditions to improve in time for kickoff. Away from the stadium, the atmosphere is already building up. Argentina supporters have turned Times Square into a sea of blue and white, chanting, waving flags and rallying behind team captain Lionel Messi.
2: Unity, unity. Even when I was walking here, all the Latins were telling me, let's go Argentina, let's go. And I think Messi does that for us and the team, of course.
0: Back home in Messi's hometown of Rosario, Argentina, fans have prepared a big farewell ahead of tomorrow's World Cup final. The match is widely expected to be the star player's last run at the tournament. They unfurled a giant jersey in the city sporting Messi's number 10 with words, "Thank you, Leo. You are a legend." It was hoisted by a fire engine ladder as fans and supporters gathered to witness and cheer on. Residents from a nearby town spent a week making the jersey, which measures 18 by 12 meters and weighs around 60 kilograms. The Argentine star lifted his first golden trophy at the 2022 World Cup and will lead his country in its bid for back-to-back titles at tomorrow's finals. And you can catch the World Cup final with Singapore's national media network Media Corp. The final between Argentina and Spain will be played at 3 a.m. on Monday, Singapore time. Curated highlights are also available on MeWatch and Media Corp Sports YouTube channel, TikTok, and other digital platforms. That's Asia Tonight. Don't forget headlines anytime at CNA.Asia and CNA 938 Radio, plus we're on Facebook and YouTube. And for our Singapore audience, do stay on for highlights from the match between England and France for the third spot at the FIFA World Cup. Thanks for watching.
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8: Do you know there's a river in here?
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4: In a remote village 2,000 metres above sea level, Sri Sibigaon Primary School in Nepal has a rather unconventional curriculum. Besides subjects like English, math and science, students are also taught the basics of mountain climbing. The students here are ethnically Sherpas. With many growing up to work as mountain guides, the school believes that starting young will give the children a head start in their career. With no government funding, lessons are conducted by volunteers. They teach for 1 week a month before returning to their day jobs as mountain guides. When one leaves, another takes their place. The students start their training scaling a nearby rock face, working their way up to a much higher climb by the end of the school year. This initiation in mountaineering has shaped the children's aspirations, with many now dreaming of climbing Mount Everest.

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2: Half a million people are employed in this industry in this state alone. And fun fact, more than 80% are women.
3: This entire place is surrounded by water and the canals and the rivers. Now, how has that impacted or influenced what you do here?
1: ഇപ്പോഴാണെങ്കിൽ കുറേ കാലം കഴിഞ്ഞ് തോടുകളിൽ ഇട തോടുകളൊക്കെ ഉണ്ട്, പുഴകളിൽ വരുന്ന തോടുകളുണ്ട്. ആ തോടുകളിലും തൊണ്ട് പൂഴ്ത്തിയിരുന്നു. തിരിച്ചെടുത്തിട്ട് സാധാരണ നമ്മുടെ നാട്ടിൻപുറത്തെ സ്ത്രീകൾ, നമ്മുടെ 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
3: So this is what they're extracting from the coconut, which is basically fibers from the husk. This is what they take apart and they try to form, they try to twist them up and form something like this. Like a, what do you call this, a twill? Rope.
2: In a state that accounts for 81% of India's coir products, Venugopal's enterprise gives aging artisans a chance to continue an age-old craft while earning a living from it.
3: Let me try. Oh, wait. Do I need to have the pouch?
1: Are there.
3: Dhoti? Oh, okay.
4: Okay.
3: Then put it in.
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3: പോവും. I'm going to leave them to do the rest of this. They're clearly very skilled aunties.
1: Can I
3: stop doing this, V?
5: Of course.
3: Thank you, I'll just go back to doing what I do best, hosting. No!
2: When the rivers and canals were cleaned up, the villagers made a pact of sorts. A simple life for a better future. Local residents like Madam Omana took the first step towards sustainability with the one thing they were already experts in, cooking. Today, they use fresh fish found in their canals, coconut oil for cooking, and dried coconut husks as fuel in their traditional wood-fired stoves.
3: Okay, Madam Omana, what are you cooking?
4: Cooking min porikkunna.
3: Fish fry.
2: Madam Omana has generously whipped up some local delicacies to prove that being sustainable doesn't take away any of the flavor.
3: Ken, who am I to think she can't?
1: Thank you.
3: She's like, I'm done with this guy. And which is your most favorite of them all?
1: Tanamashanam.
4: Karimit.
3: We hear and speak so much about sustainability back home, and you know, we do our part by reducing plastics, etc., but we don't really see the full circle of it, like from start to finish. And I find it really interesting over here, I was able to see that by just cleaning up the rivers and the canals, you see how it directly affects the people living over here. You know, the river really nourishes them, and that enables them to lead a better quality of life than I think even many of us in the city would.
6: 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Next on Singapore Hour.
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11: Come with me.
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0: to be so close to water with the setting sun. And really, to experience Maruma Turutu, you need to be really close to the water, because it's all about this guy.
1: Maruman Turutu has this odd interplay of tradition, sustainability and tourism going on. The people here are not changing things completely to cater to outsiders. Yes, you have some modern activities like kayaking, but in general, they are still holding on to their traditions. That to me is admirable. It's their way or the highway. Or the canals, I guess.
0: Wow.
2: Ah, wow.
1: There truly is no other street like this.
2: Thunder's up. Never.

0: Fall in love with Wong Kar-wai's masterpiece, In the Mood for Love, through an immersive cinematic live experience accompanied by a full symphony orchestra. 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
1: Meanwhile, a pursuit to unlock energy from the same reaction that powers the sun. Nuclear fusion.
2: Did I just see a fusion reaction take place?
1: And what if nuclear's next fuel source is not even on Earth?
3: The amount of helium-3 in the moon is massive. 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
5: The next Asia First, 57 years since Apollo 11, the mission that saw Neil Armstrong take humanity's first steps on the moon. Now the race to the lunar surface is on once again with a whole new generation of players.

0: For decades, the Kashiwazaki Kariwa Nuclear Power Plant was the economic lifeblood for the community, providing jobs, directly or indirectly, to most families in the area.
1: 柏崎消防本部に勤務していました。定年退職後は、柏崎刈羽原子力発電所で。
2: Japanese nuclear energy began in the middle of 1950s, 11 years after the defeat of World War II.In other words, peaceful use of nuclear energy is a symbol of reconstruction of Japan itself or Japanese identity. That is the biggest reason we chose nuclear power.
0: Japan's first commercial nuclear reactor began operating in the mid-1960s. By 2010, 54 reactors were operating across the country, supplying 30% of the nation's electricity.With plans already underway to raise that share to 50%. Then, Fukushima happened.
3: The Fukushima event was caused by a huge 9.0 earthquake and really the tsunami that came afterward. And the tsunami was absolutely huge, bigger than expected. They hadn't built their seawall high enough to handle.The inundation from this particular tsunami, and what it did was it flooded the fuel tanks of the backup diesel generators that are required for any Gen 2 plant to keep the cooling system running when you're offline. And that's when you get a meltdown.
1: その時に事故がありまして、福島第一の原発の方に行って送水活動をやっていました。私は別に死ぬというか、そういう恐怖はなかったんです。何としてもやり遂げないとならないという感じで、無線関係、電話関係は全然

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1: Well, after the Fukushima disaster, all the nuclear power plants in Japan, including their largest ones, were shut down. And they will have to undergo a safety review to understand the plant's design, whether will there be adequate emergency backup systems to be available in the event of another earthquake or natural disasters. Japan is suffering from electricity shortage and is still trying very hard to restart all these existing reactors.
2: Learning from Fukushima, new safety upgrades have been installed at the Kashiwazaki Kariwa nuclear power plant.
3: こちらは2万トンの淡水を蓄えている貯水池です。あの、いざという時に原子炉とか使用済み燃料プールの方に淡水を供給するためのその水源を増強するために建設したものです。で、この訓練用の車両はですね、あのいざという時に原子炉に冷却水を供給したりだとか、まあそれに加えまして、その原子炉建屋の開口部から何か放射性物質を含んだガスが漏れ出すような場合にですね、原子炉建屋その開口部のところに大量に水を吹きかける、シャワーのように吹きかけると、いざという時に原子炉建屋に水を吹きかけることができるようなオペレーションもできるようにしています。そういう部分も含めて、原子炉と冷却に必要な水をしっかりと確保する、それに加えて、まあ、電源対策もしっかりとって、まあ、事故の発生を防いでいくと。まず一つは津波対策を強化しております。また、津波の波力が建物に加わった時にも、あの特に圧力がかかるところについてはしっかりと補強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
2: As Japan works to make nuclear power safer for its future generations, energy demand is rising everywhere. Driven in part by the rapid expansion of artificial intelligence, from massive data centers to smart devices, AI is reshaping every industry and consuming vast amounts of electricity in the process. By 2026, global demand for digital services will soar to over 800 terawatt hours. That's almost the entire annual power consumption of Japan.
5: A search in ChatGPT or similar takes maybe 15 times more electricity than just a simple Google search. Those computers are working a lot harder to do that AI-generated answer. So there's this expectation that we're going to have this massive new increase in just hundreds and hundreds of big data centers that all need power that has to be 24/7, very reliable. And the only thing that meets that is really nuclear.
2: Nuclear's dependability is proven. But it's often out of reach because plants are large, expensive, and take years to build. One nuclear technology company in Silicon Valley is trying to change that.
6: When we set out to start the company, the idea was, hey, you know, let's make it easier for folks to buy what they want out of nuclear technology. And then we wanted to start at a size that was much more digestible. That transitioned very quickly and excitingly into sort of the AI data center driven space right now, where you see huge amounts of power demand coming from the data center side. A lot of these data center developments are happening in places where they don't have the power to grow, so they need to bring their own power solutions, either on site or adjacently located. So we can build these plants, power the data center operations accordingly.
2: Oklo calls its reactor the Aurora Powerhouse, and it is a small, modular nuclear reactor. It takes up just a quarter of the space of a traditional nuclear power plant.
6: We designed this system to look pretty differently from the outside. It's an industrial facility, but we encase that in something that looks different and looks kind of cool and has functional attributes to it. And the reason we wanted to do that is we wanted to change the paradigm around how nuclear needs to look. And what we wanted to do is design something that's a lot more approachable that you could actually see yourself going into. Each Aurora powerhouse is designed to produce 50 to 75 megawatts of electric power. That's really well sized to produce power for data centers, as well as a number of other industrial manufacturing facilities. That's enough power, frankly, for between 40 and 70,000 homes.
2: Oklo's research is accelerated through its partnership with one of America's pioneer nuclear labs. In 1951, Argonne National Laboratory built a nuclear reactor that generated enough electricity to power four light bulbs, marking the first time nuclear energy produced usable electricity. They are now working on ways to recycle spent nuclear fuel, material that remains highly radioactive but still holds usable energy. This could make nuclear energy generation even more sustainable.
7: We're working with Oklo on a few different projects for recycling used nuclear fuel and developing these technologies to a point where they could be ready for industrialization. Used fuel recycling takes fuel that has come out of a nuclear reactor and processes it to collect the elements and materials that are still useful as fuel, so that they can be made into new fuel, and then consolidates the waste for disposal. So this ultimately would develop a sustainable supply chain for fuels for advanced reactors. So this is uranium in stainless steel cladding. So this is what goes into the electrorefiner. And then what comes out, this is purified uranium, and it grows in this diamond-shaped pattern.
2: In the United States alone, the total reserves of spent nuclear fuel would fill about 20 Olympic-sized swimming pools. Enough energy to power the country for over 150 years, if reused.
6: Every year, our power plants produce enough waste to power the country for 4 years, so it's sustainable and scalable. I think there's a lot of uncertainty in the world from climate change, from dynamics occurring sort of at a global scale. But the potential of this is hard to overstate. It's a pretty easy thing to get excited about when you're working on a technology that can be the fundamental energy source for humankind for the rest of our time on this planet, without needing new physics or new discoveries to make that happen.
8: looks like any neighborhood shop. So why is its owner using AI? When one wrong call can wipe out your earnings.
9: We paid $1,800 for the store. We could make only $200.
8: Plus, he didn't just save money. He made every asset work harder. On Money Mind, Wednesday on CNA.
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10: 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Nubuli yung anak mo sa eskwela.
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12: From the corridors of power to the region's most remote corners, we'll break down the news driving some of the world's largest economies and explain why it matters.
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17: These links, they're the links of legend. And to become one, you have to tame Mother Nature. Not a straightforward task. Not with these pesky pot bunkers, the grassy knolls, the fiendish rough. This July, someone else will add their name to the history book. This is The Open.

0: Deep in northwestern English country lies Britain's oldest nuclear facility. It was here that the nation took its first bold steps into the atomic age.
1: The history of nuclear energy in the UK is pretty interesting because it goes back to the 1950s when we actually think about commercial nuclear power. And we did that with the first nuclear power plant on the Sellafield site, Calder Hall, which basically came online in 1956.
2: It is with pride that I now open Calder Hall, Britain's first atomic power station.
3: My own father, he worked here once the pits closed. It was a mining industry around this area. A lot of their employees moved to the Sellafield site. My father-in-law, he started at Sellafield in 1956, coming from the Merchant Navy, and carried on working here all the way up till 1991 when he retired. And then more recently, my son has just started a Sellafield apprenticeship in September, so he'll be shortly working on the site alongside me. So it's nothing unusual for people from three generations of my family to work at the site. It's one of the largest employers in the area.
0: Sellafield's nuclear reactors ceased operations in 2003. It's now a consolidated site for the storage and management of radioactive waste, both from its own past operations and from across the UK, making it one of the most complex waste cleanup efforts in the world.
1: You've got a legacy waste that was produced in the early years on the Sellafield site, back in the 1950s and 1960s. And there's a challenge with that waste, just in terms of treating that, because that waste is currently stored in ponds and in silos, and that waste needs to be retrieved in a very careful way and put into cement for storage going forward.
3: Over the years, we've designed equipment, techniques, and thankfully, today, we are removing materials from all of these high-hazard facilities. So that's what we're doing now. We're cleaning that up so it's not there for any future generations to deal with.
4: So we've come into one of our retrievals workstations. This is slightly outside of the pond. It's in a shielded area, which helps with keep protecting our operators. So remote operated vehicles have been a key piece of the last decade's worth of work in the pond. As you can see on the screen, it's a small vehicle and it's clamped onto a pipe. That vehicle will allow us to visually inspect and monitor operations within the pond.
0: These remote operating vehicles safely retrieve and monitor waste, a vital step before it can be processed, encapsulated and stored for the long term.
5: So the wastes that were in these flasks, they've been removed and they are now in 500 litre drums, and there has been a cement grout poured on top of the drums. So we're going to go and see inside the encapsulation cave. You will see some drums in there that has got raw intermediate level waste ready to be processed through to our encapsulated product stores. So in reducing the high hazard risk that we have in our legacy ponds and silos by taking that waste from an area where it might not be the most optimum to keep it, putting it into a drum, conditioning it into a safe form, we can then control the chemistry. It keeps it safe from the people. It's held in very, very secure facilities until there is a final place to dispose of it.

0: Buried beneath the layers of the Finnish bedrock lies Onkalo, the site of what used to be the world's first permanent storage facility for spent nuclear fuel.
1: The spent nuclear fuel will be finally disposed underground in the depth of 435 meters.
2: So there are different approaches to the long-term management of used nuclear fuel. Some countries will recycle it, and some countries will not recycle it and just simply store it and dispose of it for the long term. So the solutions that we are using in that case is what we call deep geological repositories, in which we have these highly engineered packages in which we put the used fuel and to isolate it, I mean, with concentric layers of insulation to make sure that this material remains separated from the environment for hundreds of years.
0: The Finnish bedrock is nearly 2 billion years old and geologically stable, making it an ideal location to be a nuclear tomb.
1: Most of the Finnish bedrock is quite capable and good for final disposal. Somebody has had a joke that if you would have a Finnish map and you would throw darts with your eyes closed, then almost anywhere that the dart hits, it's a suitable place. There might be fracture sites, that there might be a little bit water flow, but we are not placing any spent fuel on those fracture sites.
0: This is how Onkalo's storage system works. First, spent nuclear fuel is sealed in a steel canister, which is then placed inside a thick copper shell to resist corrosion. The sealed canisters are transported to the repository and lowered about 400 meters deep into the granite bedrock. Once in place, bentonite clay, known for its excellent sealing properties, is packed around the canister. When it comes into contact with natural groundwater deep underground, the clay swells, sealing any gaps and preventing more water from reaching the canister. Finally, the tunnels are filled with more bentonite clay, further isolating the canisters from the environment. As an added safety measure, sensors constantly monitor the facility for any signs of leaks or contamination.
1: In the beginning, there were a lot of different, you know, crazy ideas that shooting it to the space or dumping it to the oceans. The geologists and all the people, they have decided that the best way is to put it on the bedrock, which is really, really old. You can say that choosing the site, there are different types of reasons. One is geology. One is the logistical site. And one is where the public acceptation is quite good.
3: I think there is a reason why nuclear waste management is much less debated and feared in Finland than maybe in any other place. And the reason is that we are the first nation completing like a permanent storage repository under Finnish bedrock. I think huge majority of Finns, they trust that Onkalo project is done with a precise, careful way. I think that that's created part of the trust that people were more in favor of nuclear during past 10 years than in 1990s. And that we don't want to be relying on other nations, but also don't want to create problems for others by exporting nuclear waste, which must be taken care of very carefully.
2: Many people don't know there is much more radiation released in coal power plants than in nuclear power plants. The waste that is produced in solar panels or batteries. We are talking about very, very toxic materials. Those materials will never decay, and they will be toxic forever.
4: Radioactive waste is certainly a downside of nuclear power. I do like to sort of put it into perspective and say, you know, if you got all of your power, not just electricity, but heat and transportation for your entire life, you would be responsible for basically a soda can of nuclear waste. And the alternative is like 8 million deaths per year from particulate air pollution, potential impacts of climate change, and all the other negative things that happen with non-nuclear electricity. It's like, it's worth it. It's like, yes, it's a problem. We have to respect it. We have to handle it well, but it's still worth it.
0: But it only takes a tiny amount of nuclear waste material to cause massive harm. That's why it requires trust, vigilance, and a global effort to ensure nuclear energy stays safe, secure, and in the right hands.
5: Asia First, 57 years since Apollo 11, the mission that saw Neil Armstrong take humanity's first steps on the moon. Now the race to the lunar surface is on once again with a whole new generation of players.
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9: Got to be interested in radiation since early years of my studies in the university.
10: I am Yelena Buglova, Director of the Division of Nuclear Security at the International Atomic Energy Agency.
11: The International Atomic Energy Agency, or IAEA, is an independent organization which promotes the peaceful use of nuclear energy.
12: This is a fight where we have to use all the available, dispatchable, CO2-free energy sources for the common challenge, which is to decarbonize our energy matrices as soon as we can.
11: It is the world's leading authority on nuclear safety and security, working across 180 member states to build trust and prevent disaster. For Elena, that mission is deeply personal.
9: Prior to joining the IAEA, I was working in my home country, Belarus, dealing with the consequences of the accident at Chernobyl nuclear power plant, which happened in April 1986. I was involved in the field missions to the contaminated areas, making measurements of food, soil, air, making reconstruction of the doses received by the members of the public, talking to the public about what does it mean for their everyday life, what is safe, what may not be safe, and how we are working to address public concern. There is a growing demand among countries in nuclear energy. And in order for nuclear energy in countries to be sustainable, this needs to be done in a safe and secure manner. That is why the role of nuclear security is critical. It is ensuring public trust, and with this, it's ensuring public acceptance of nuclear energy.
11: In 2023, the IAEA launched the Nuclear Security Training and Demonstration Center. Its mission? To build a global network of nuclear security experts.
9: We have 28 courses right now, which we offer to countries. And those courses are covering areas from physical protection of nuclear power plant to detection and response to nuclear security events. This is when potentially sources of radiation may come to the hands of terrorist groups or criminals, which potentially may use it for malicious purposes. The goal of the agency is to assist countries to have a robust system which will allow to prevent this from happening, and if it happens, to detect in time and to respond effectively.
11: Today's training includes participants from both nuclear and non-nuclear countries, learning the tools, tactics, and technologies that guard the world's most sensitive materials.
13: Oh. Oh, that. Oh.
1: The nuclear material accounting and control is very important for all nuclear facility, including in Indonesia. All the nuclear facility in Indonesia can implement the managing of the nuclear material accounting and control, especially for nuclear security purpose.
13: So this is the one you're looking at, your real time is zero and your dead time is zero?
14: This topic is essential and important for strengthening the nuclear security national level, because this prevent any diversion of nuclear material and deter and detect and respond any unauthorized access and any theft.
11: As more nations choose the nuclear option, the need for a global security framework has never been more urgent. Some countries, like the UK, have taken that mission a step further.
15: Advance more control units!
16: So part of our role in the Civil Nuclear Constabulary is we protect nuclear material on our sites that we are designated to. We need to get in there as quickly as we possibly can and recover the facility to protect nuclear material.
17: World Bank ready, re-hopter.
16: That is part of our core role, and all of our officers will train to be able to perform that role.
11: The Civil Nuclear Constabulary ensures the security of all nuclear facilities in the UK. They also escort radioactive materials in transit by land and sea. The counter-terrorism element makes this one of the most demanding jobs in UK law enforcement.
18: They understand the intricacies of dealing with nuclear materials, and they understand the intricacies of actually having nuclear facilities and what that means. And so they are a physical presence, so they guard the facilities and the material.
16: This facility was built in conjunction with the site operators, firearm instructors and the operational officers to try and mimic the areas that our operational officers will be going into. You'll see we've got backboards which we can use to mimic the facilities that they operate in, control panels, etc., because of the inherent risk of the areas that we're going into. We need to ensure that we are accurate in our shooting and that we can deal with any threats proportionately. We heavily invest in our officers and train our officers to be able to identify threat and risk in high-risk situations, to be able to make split-second decisions, knowing the ramifications that those decisions can make.
18: We have physical security. We have digital security. We have a whole variety of different aspects of security in place to protect our sites. And the CNC is a very important part of that. And the public know that. And the local community know that. They know that that's what they're there for.
11: If safety and security are in place, is everyone ready to live with and near nuclear power?
19: Now there's new talk of a new renaissance. We're starting to see energy demand increase again in many regions where it's been flat for a long time. And people are now realizing that and increasing their interest in demand for nuclear very dramatically. Nuclear is low carbon and is also able to produce energy 24/7.
20: The IEA has estimated that nuclear energy will more than double by 2050, and a lot of countries are looking into deploying nuclear power to be included in their energy mix.
21: Pour avoir discuté avec des gens qui vivent ici, qui ont vécu toute leur vie ici, en 40 ans, donc l'âge de la centrale à peu près, la population a été multipliée par 6-7 aujourd'hui. 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
0: Obviously, nobody wants to have an accident. Perhaps 20 years ago, the industry was not very proactive communicating on what we are doing. And we learn from those mistakes. We learn that it's essential to be transparent, to put all the information in top of the table. And I think that is helping for most people to start to understand or to feel comfortable learning about what nuclear energy is and nuclear energy isn't.
18: We have a climate crisis. We're doing what we can to avert the damage associated with that. The younger generation are much more interested in planet Earth and ensuring that it's going to be here for generations to come.

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1: The world has entered a new energy race, and nations are scrambling to secure the fuel to power it.
2: Uranium is really the crux of nuclear energy.
3: Global demand for uranium is expected to double between now and 2040.
1: As the race for uranium accelerates, countries are seeking new alternatives.
4: The thorium project in China is the very first thorium reactor to enter the experimental stage.
1: Meanwhile, a pursuit to unlock energy from the same reaction that powers the sun, nuclear fusion.
5: Did I just see a fusion reaction take place?
1: And what if nuclear's next fuel source is not even on Earth?
6: The amount of helium-3 in the moon is massive. We are looking at millions of tons.
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1: The nuclear option, Monday and Tuesday on CNA.
8: 每个人都讲我的鸡饭是最好吃的。
9: My IFPG is special. The customer feedback is very good.
10: I want to bring it down to the next generation so that this hawker trade will not die off.
11: I've wasted 20 years inside.
12: For hawker, people don't judge. You come and buy food, you also will ask me whether I'm an ex-convict or not.
13: I'm very grateful Madam Hajar teach me this sambal. Then I feel like, alamak, someone trusted me.
14: 没有人这样炒东西的，再怎么炒，你都没有动到底了。来，拿下来，不是这样的。
13: Today haven't finished frying, around 150 kg, a lot. Not okay, Aja. I came here to train, Aja. I not come here to work.
15: Today we are here to judge this new hawker's skill.
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I'm not really awfully aware of him filming, except there are one or two occasions where he gets into the film, and I do remember him doing things like that.

They actually set up a pretend film studio in the backyard. and they were obviously acting out, you know, what the Japs did. And another point, he actually went and filmed in the street, which was extremely dangerous, because if he'd been caught, he would have been shot.

Fall in love with Wong Kar-wai's masterpiece, In the Mood for Love, through an immersive cinematic live experience accompanied by a full symphony orchestra. Relive the film's emotionally rich score, composed by Shigeru Umebayashi and conducted by acclaimed Singaporean conductor Joshua Tan. For two nights only, on 24th and 25th October at the Sands Theatre. 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

0: Good evening, I'm Paul Sun. Tonight's top stories. Some outsourced workers will be entitled to more annual leave from 2029 as part of efforts to professionalize essential service sectors. There are plans in Singapore to expand a program that allows hospital-level care to be handled at home, but better recovery outcomes. The World Cup final is set to bring one last party as communal screening venues prepare for their biggest crowd yet. We'll check in live from Chimes. Some outsourced workers under the progressive wage model will be entitled to a minimum of 10 days of annual leave, up from 7 days currently. The Manpower Ministry says this will be progressively rolled out across five sectors from 2029. It's part of professionalising these sectors, which perform essential services. Chloe Teo reports.
1: From landscapers to lift technicians, many are employed by service providers, then deployed to client companies under outsourcing arrangements.
2: Service buyers frequently switch providers, and each time workers are rehired on a fresh contract, their leave entitlements could be reset back to 7 days. Despite performing the same roles for many years, their service goes unrecognized and their leave entitlements stagnate at the baseline of 7 days.
1: Mr. Dinesh says the increase to 10 days better reflects workers' years of service. The change will be rolled out to the cleaning, security, landscape, lift and escalator, as well as waste management sectors. The Manpower Ministry says around 60% of outsourced workers in these sectors will benefit. Workers call it a long-awaited move.
3: 16-day leave at present. But I work for 10 years, ma. But for the new workers, there's still 7 days. Like 7 days at present. So what I'm saying is that the MO already suggest one good solution, that to extend us some more 3 more days. I think the workers will be happy.
4: Okay lah, enough lah, no need too many. Too many want to go, I also don't know.
1: The Singapore National Employers Federation adds that the move also serves to raise the minimum benefits in such sectors.
5: Most employers are always concerned about cost implications. Even though it doesn't sound like a lot, you know, all these things figure into, they want to make sure their contracts are not jeopardized. And that's why I think the phase-in process will allow everyone to appreciate that. Let's work toward this, make sure the next contract incorporates these changes. I think it should be a win-win for everyone.
1: More details are expected to be shared closer to implementation from 2029.
0: More inpatients could be allowed to go home and still receive hospital-level treatment. This allows them to recover in familiar surroundings and at the same time frees up hospital beds. The program is a collaboration between the National Healthcare Group and social service agency Thye Hua Kwan Moral Charities. Nadine Yam with this report.
6: Jiang Tongkai is back home after being warded at Khoo Teck Puat Hospital. But he will continue to receive treatment after the hospital assessed that he was eligible to do so. At the start, a hospital staff briefed and orientated his wife about certain caregiving duties.
7: 好处是对我们有好处。我们年纪大了，上上下下，也是不方便，也是要在医院里面等他，等他睡觉，我们才回家。都是来我家呢，但是很高兴，有分享很好。
8: When patients actually recover at home, they actually may also feel more assured seeing their loved ones by

0: their side. And also during the process of home hospitalization, we try to also impart caregivers with skills and knowledge on how to better look after their loved ones.
1: After that, any one of 60 staff from Thye Hua Kwan Moral Charities provides services such as monitoring vital signs, mail intake, and helping a patient shower.
2: We will do triaging, so we will filter through what cases they give us. We pick up the diagnosis and what special care that the patients need for us to highlight to the care staff that will be assisting the patients at home.
1: The program, launched 2 years ago, has benefited about 150 people and is free of charge. The plan is to support 150 more by the end of the year. There are also plans to extend the service to other health clusters.
3: More nursing homes across northern Singapore could eventually have access to specialised geriatric care following a successful pilot by Woodlands Hospital. The program brought such care directly into a nursing home, reducing emergency department visits and unplanned hospital admissions by about a third. Sabrina Ng reports.
4: Many seniors living in nursing homes are frail and have multiple complex medical conditions. A deterioration in the condition could mean another trip to the hospital. Woodlands Hospital's Thrive program aims to change that.
5: Seniors already accounted for about 40% of acute hospital admissions, and many of these are avoidable. And we know that nursing home residents are admitted at a rate higher than the elderly population in the community. And over time, nursing home beds were likely to increase to meet the demands of our aging population. So meeting this challenge will require a shift of healthcare, of care closer to the community, where residents can remain well in their familiar environment rather than using up hospital resources.
4: The program brings specialist geriatric care directly into nursing homes, plugging a gap. A team from Woodlands Hospital, made up of a geriatrician, an advanced practice nurse, and a community nurse, will work alongside nursing home staff. The team reviews residents' health, adjusts care plans, and supports nursing home staff to manage residents on site, helping to reduce unnecessary hospital transfers. During a one-year pilot involving 300 residents at Renci, unplanned hospital admissions and emergency department visits fell by about a third. More than 60% of residents did not need hospital admissions during the period. Nursing home staff say having direct access to specialist support has also improved their confidence in caring for residents.
6: It helps us to increase our confidence in managing the complex medical condition, such as our behavior. Also, our nurses know how to identify early signs of dementia and delirium. This is escalated to the doctor, then we can give a timely care.
4: By training and upskilling nursing home staff, the program aims to build expertise within the homes themselves, making the model more sustainable over time.
3: Still to come, from AI to live commerce, could China's retail playbook be the future for Singapore businesses?
7: On the next Asia First, 57 years since Apollo 11, the mission that saw Neil Armstrong take humanity's first steps on the moon. Now the race to the lunar surface is on once again with a whole new generation of players.
8: The world has entered a new energy race, and nations are scrambling to secure the fuel to power it.
9: Uranium is really the crux of nuclear energy.
10: Global demand for uranium is expected to double between now and 2040.
8: As the race for uranium accelerates, countries are seeking new alternatives.
11: The thorium project in China is the very first thorium reactor to enter the experimental stage.
8: Meanwhile, a pursuit to unlock energy from the same reaction that powers the sun, nuclear fusion.
12: Did I just see a fusion reaction take place?
8: And what if nuclear's next fuel source is not even on Earth?
13: The amount of helium-3 in the moon is massive. We are looking at millions of tons.
14: It's the ultimate unlimited fuel for clean energy.
8: The nuclear option, Monday and Tuesday on CNA.
4: We draw lines to mark what's ours.
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4: 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Some barricade.
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0: Singapore retailers are looking to China for their next possible business growth. About 30 local retailers were in the city of Hangzhou in March to study fast-moving trends like live commerce and AI-driven personalization. Since then, some have rolled out changes in their business strategy. Ivy Chuk reports.
1: These AI-generated hosts are live-streaming round the clock. Live commerce in China is estimated to be a nearly trillion US dollar industry. The ecosystem has its own designer, production and customer engagement built to move as one. And that idea has crossed over to Singapore. This looks like a TV studio, not a stockroom, and that's the point. For this local fashion brand, they've rebuilt their entire business around a camera and a live audience, and they treat every live stream like a show, not just another sales pitch. The founder behind fashion label Young Hungry Free says the visit to China reshaped how she thought about live commerce. It pushed the brand to be more intentional and find creative ways like games to hook viewers, a concept she calls shoppertainment.
2: Like you blindfold the host and then they'll pick the outfit and then you can get it for like a discount. And then later today, we're also doing like some mystery bags where you can unveil certain discounts. I think there's a lot more we can explore with this, but it's like what will make it entertaining and what will keep you entertained and to also really build the community.
1: The company also formalized job roles and set up training programs spanning 10 weeks. It's now looking to ramp up its tech efforts, investing in dashboards to better predict what customers want even before they ask for it. Such moves are happening amid a tough retail climate in Singapore. Rents are high, shoppers are chasing cheaper deals and buying online from global sources. It's a similar challenge for homegrown toy store chain Tom and Stephanie. Their hurdle? Getting customers through their door.
3: It's not about like just putting a product in the store and hoping for it to sell. Physical retail stores need to offer something that online doesn't. So what we are trying to really create is a reason for customers to come down to the store and experience the products themselves and provide an unparalleled experience for them that they can't get online.
1: After their trip to China, the shop has put in place DIY stations. That's where shoppers get to engage in activities with the products in their hands. The firm is also planning for pop-up events to spotlight local toy brands in store. The Singapore Retailers Association, which organized the trip to China, says the urgency to reinvent continuously goes beyond any single business.
4: We can't compete in price. We can't compete in the size of the market. So the only way is we create nooks of experiential environment so that our retailers are able to ride on this experiential and milk on it and able to capture their revenue through it.
1: The association is now planning the next trip in August and hopes that this will create change in the sector and push retailers to innovate.
0: Secretary General of the Reform Party, Kenneth Jayaratnam, has died, aged 67. In a social media post, his wife Amanda Jayaratnam said he died in his sleep on Saturday while surrounded by family. She described him as a beloved husband and a loving and devoted father to his son, Jared. She added that details for a family funeral service are being finalised and there will be a memorial to celebrate Mr. Jayaratnam's life. In a statement, Reform Party Chairman and Acting Secretary General Mahabud Bhatia called Mr. Jayaratnam a leader with a golden heart. He added that Mr. Jayaratnam encouraged the party to look beyond the restrictions of a Kanda system to build an inclusive party. He also emphasised a steadfast commitment to the cause of equal opportunity for everyone. Kenneth Jayaratnam spent more than 17 years in politics. The Reform Party says he fiercely championed democracy throughout his political career and his passion for the cause never wavered. Mr. Jayaratnam contested three general elections and one by-election, never winning a seat in Parliament.
5: Kenneth Jayaratnam stepped into politics carrying one of Singapore's most recognisable legacies. He was the elder son of J.B. Jayaratnam, the first opposition politician to be elected as a Member of Parliament in post-independent Singapore. After his father died, Kenneth Jayaratnam took over the Reform Party in 2009. As its chief, he pushed for more diverse political representation in Singapore, leading the Reform Party into three general elections. He contested seats in West Coast GRC in 2011 and 2015, before taking on then Prime Minister Lee Hsien Loong's team in Ang Mo Kio GRC in 2020. Mr. Jeyaretnam was also a candidate in the 2013 Punggol East by-election. Last year, he did not contest in the 2025 general election, citing health issues. At the time, he said he was far from retiring and hoped to soon be able to stand for election again.
0: Still to come, the iconic presidential gun salute will make its Kallang Basin debut this National Day.
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10: 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Now, the rivers are hard to find.
18: The source of the Singapore River is actually further west.
10: Take a ride back to the life and stories of our lost rivers. 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
0: The presidential gun salute will be conducted at the Kallang Basin for the first time this year, extending this year's National Day Parade beyond the National Stadium. This brings one of the parade's most iconic traditions closer to spectators gathered across the wider Kallang precinct. Come 9 August, four 25-pounder howitzer guns on the Mobility 3rd Generation Draft will fire a 21-gun salute. The presidential gun salute is the highest military honour reserved exclusively for the president. It's time to coincide with the president's inspection of the parade.
19: When we were doing this for the first time at the Kallang Basin, our key concern was whether the members of public inside the Kallang could actually hear the firing. So we were very concerned whether it would be very muffled because of the construct of the stadium. But when we did our first rehearsal and we could hear the loud sound of the gun salute, including echoes within the stadium, that made me very, very proud.
0: The World Cup has given F&B outlets in Singapore a boost in the past month, with some of them buoyant by as much as a 20% jump in revenue. They're gearing up for one last party on Monday early morning as football showpiece event reaches its finale. Our reporter Nikhil Carter is standing by at Chimes. Nikhil, how's the party where you are?
20: Right, Paul, I'm here at Chimes, you know, one of the many venues across Singapore that's showing the final tonight. It's still 5 hours from kickoff, close to that, but we've already seen a lot of fans starting to stream in. Lots of Argentinian fans in the last hour, some Spanish fans as well, and even dogs donning on their favourite Argentina jerseys. So a lot of fans coming in at the moment. You know, we also see that we also know there's going to be a booth by the Spanish embassy at the lawn for fans to paint their faces in Spanish colours. You know, the venue here has been completely booked out for tonight, but there's limited space at the lawn for those who want to come by to watch as well. Yes, and also, you know, here at the World Cup final, there's a lot of things happening, a lot of posters you see around the whole area as well, and it's something that is all building up to be something very exciting for the final. And it's not just here at Chimes. Communities and businesses across the country are also gearing up for the final. There are watch parties being hosted in schools, community centres also showcasing the matches to thousands, and businesses also having special deals all for the World Cup final. My colleague Nadine Yam spoke to a few of these businesses, and here's what they had to say.
13: Loud cheers. Hearty meals with friends and football fans, all under one roof. Bars and restaurants across Singapore have been working hard to fill fans in the wee hours over the last few weeks. Many of them have been reaping the benefits of the crowds, with some recording a growth in revenue of around 20%. Ahead of the final, it's about getting all hands on deck for one last match.
21: Towards the end, especially the finals, the team is relatively stretched. So what we are thinking is to get actually the HQ team. So we have approximately about 6 to 7 of us going down to help out on Monday morning. Yeah, and we are screening at a few outlets, so we will be evenly distributed.
13: It's the same for this establishment at Raffles City. Besides manpower, ensuring their inventory stays sufficient for the night is also vital, so fans don't stay hungry or parched from the screaming and cheering.
22: It's nice to see a slight increase in non-alcoholic beer, because obviously at times people come in here, have a beer, but obviously has to go to the office afterwards, so they have to be a little bit careful on that.
13: For others, it's all about providing the best experience for their customers before the next World Cup in 4 years.
23: We are screening at our level 2, which can accommodate up to 130-140 packs. And for level 1, we can accommodate up to 70-80 packs. So definitely we have to make all the necessary arrangements in order for every guest who watch the final to have a comfortable seating and also no disruption in terms of the screens.
13: Besides F&B establishments, close to 60 community centres and integrated community hubs will also be pulling out all the stops to make Monday morning memorable.
24: We've been doing a lot of community engagements, and now we are down to the last two games. I'm telling you, we are stepping up 100%. We have the wonderful PA staff, we have the grassroots leaders, we have the volunteers, and everybody's coming together.
13: And here's a tip. Bring your own seats if you wish to watch the final at Kallang Wave Mall, in case the beanbags and deck chairs are fully occupied.
25: Well, that pretty much sets the scene for what football fans in Singapore can expect when they go down to one of the pubs, restaurants, community clubs, or even hubs open on Sunday night going into Monday morning. All this for one final match to wrap up the tournament as Spain take on defending champions Argentina at 3 a.m. Singapore time.
20: Yeah, back here in Chimes, you know, we expect a lot more fans to turn up closer to the final. The Spanish Embassy, the Spanish Ambassador and Spanish Business Associations will also be turning up here with the masses of the Spanish fans as well. And let's not forget, you know, Singapore has a lot of Argentinian fans also rooting for the country, rooting for their favourite Lionel Messi, as I've seen throughout the whole tournament, across the whole tournament over the past month. Many of them are supporting Argentina as well. So, you know, both teams, Spain and Argentina, have won the World Cup before. Spain were champions in 2010 and are defending European champions, and they come into the final with good hopes as well, having conceded only one goal in the whole tournament so far. Meanwhile, Argentina also coming into the tournament on good form, really good attacking football, scoring a lot of last-minute winners as well, and with the magic of Lionel Messi on their side. Also, another interesting storyline developing is Lionel Messi versus Lamine Yamal. Messi, who's probably the best in the world of all time, versus Lamine Yamal, the next generation's rising superstar. So there's a lot of anticipation building up for the final. It's going to be anyone's game here for the final tonight, happening just in a few hours. And my colleague Nadine Yam will be here to bring you all the excitement, all the action, first thing in the morning. Back to you, Paul.
0: Many thanks for that update, Nikhil. Certainly building up to be quite a spectacle. As Nikhil Carter reporting from Chimes in Singapore, and you can catch the finals between Spain and Argentina live and for free at 3 a.m. on Channel 5 and MeWatch. Well, that's Singapore Tonight. Don't forget headlines anytime at cna.asia and CNA 938 Radio. Plus, we're on Facebook and YouTube. And for our Singapore audience, do stay on for highlights on the match between England and France for the third spot at the FIFA World Cup. Good night.
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8: In a remote village 2,000 metres above sea level, Sri Sibigaon Primary School in Nepal has a rather unconventional curriculum. Besides subjects like English, math and science, students are also taught the basics of mountain climbing. The students here are ethnically Sherpas. With many growing up to work as mountain guides, the school believes that starting young will give the children a head start in their career. With no government funding, lessons are conducted by volunteers. They teach for 1 week a month before returning to their day jobs as mountain guides. When one leaves, another takes their place. The students start their training scaling a nearby rock face, working their way up to a much higher climb by the end of the school year. This initiation in mountaineering has shaped the children's aspirations, with many now dreaming of climbing Mount Everest.
9: My IFPN is special. The customer feedback is very good.
10: I want to bring it down to the next generation so that this hawker trade will not die off.
11: I've wasted 20 years inside.
12: For hawker, people don't judge. You come and buy food, you also won't ask me whether I'm an ex-convict or not.
13: I'm very grateful Madam Haja teach me this sambal. Then I feel like alamak, someone trusted me.
14: 没有人这样炒东西的，这样怎么炒？怎么炒？你都没有动到底了。来，拿下来，不是这样的。
13: Today haven't finished flying 啊，around 150 kg 啊，lot 啊。Not okay 啊，就。I came here to train 啊，就。I not come here to work.
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25: About 9 years ago, I got a call from my mom. Mamre said she was lost and she was all alone. What made it worse is that she's suffering from dementia. She was diagnosed that same year.
26: Mamre was on her way to my cousin's place. It's a route she's taken countless times.
25: On the phone, she couldn't really describe where she was or the things around her. She just kept repeating 139, 139, and I know that wasn't my cousin's block number. So I was very confused and I was just trying very hard not to panic.
26: I looked around for anything with those numbers. Then it clicked. 139 was referring to this.
25: After about an hour, I found her in an open-air car park like this. It was near my cousin's home, but we've never been there before.
27: Look who decided to join me! Mamre!
26: Mamre was diagnosed with frontotemporal dementia in 2017. In the first couple of years, she could still go out on her own and had no problems finding her way back. But after that day, everything changed. My family and I just didn't feel safe letting her out on her own anymore. According to Dementia Singapore, every month, an average of 2 persons with dementia go missing here. Most are found within days, but sometimes they are only found when it's too late. In this 2-part special, I want to know, in a city so safe and connected, how can someone with dementia still go missing for long stretches of time? And can we prevent this? In 2023, about 74,000 people in Singapore were living with dementia. The Ministry of Health expects that number to double to 152,000 in just 7 years. That's the size of an entire constituency. So this isn't just my family's struggle. When Mumre went missing, I found her quite quickly. But not all caregivers are as lucky. Ian Chan's father was diagnosed at the end of 2023. This wheelchair, one of the last physical reminders of his dad. Ian, what happened before your father went missing?
0: It's around 3 a.m. in the morning.
26: Oh, okay. Yeah.
0: My mother was asleep. I was not staying here because usually weekend I was staying at my mother-in-law's house. Mm-hmm. Yeah. So it's just my mother and my father. She just wake up and she realized that my father is not around
26: anymore. Yeah.
0: It's like he decided to take the key and ran out. The next day afternoon that my mother told me, say my father went missing. I was like, wow, missing again. Because like, not the first time really. Right. And then I tried to rush back on. I'm going to search for him.
26: So it's not uncommon for him to actually wander out?
0: No, this one is his third time really.
26: Oh.
0: The previous 2 times, he wandered out during afternoon. He's just nearby, but he fell down.
26: First, both times?
0: Yeah.
26: Oh, no.
0: People saw him, maybe called the ambulance or this. Yeah. Then he straight away admit to hospital, then we notified.
26: Back to this night that he wandered off, where did you search for him?
0: The first day. Okay. I searched around the park, the neighborhood nearby.
26: Yeah. Did you all call the police?
0: Yeah, on the first day.
26: Okay.
0: Day 2, I was the place that he used to go. Chinatown, Bugis, Beauty World. End of day 2, actually, I came back home quite late already. Then I don't know why, lying down, then I got this emotional, I start crying already. I stand by that he might not be alive already.
26: Oh, well, why did you think that?
0: I don't know, he only have $20 in the wallet.
26: And for your father, was he able to communicate clearly, or what was his
0: state? He can communicate.
26: State?
0: Clearly, but sometimes his state is like he can talk to the air.
26: Ah,
0: I don't know
26: yeah,
0: he was talking to.
26: Okay.
0: Yeah. So maybe some passerby walk past or think like, don't know what is uncle, something wrong. J3 came, it's like I was still sleeping because I searched until very late.
26: Mm.
0: Then I just come out of the door. My mother came back crying.
26: Oh, okay.
0: He said, look, Papa, see you.
26: So where did they find him? Can you show me?
0: Sure. My mother walked towards this area. Then she saw like a bunch of policemen. So she walked up and asked what happened. Then they say they found a body. It's the police that found him. Their officers go down deep inside to search.
26: This area is quite close to where you live, right?
0: Yeah.
26: So how did you feel knowing that your father was found here?
0: Quite upset.
26: And you did look for him here, right?
0: Yeah.
26: It's just that, I guess, it's...
0: The bushes, all this, I mean, we won't go and look inside.
26: Exactly, the there are so many trees, so many bushes. Ian's father was found just 300 metres from home. A short 2-minute walk away. Till today, Ian doesn't know how his father died. He was 74. What led him to wander into the bushes? Dr. Jinesh Mukesh Shah has been focusing on patients with dementia for 3 years now. How does dementia cause someone to wander out of the house and go missing?
1: So this is a magnetic resonance imaging scan of a healthy brain. It looks quite full with no scarring of any sort. Now, this is the brain of someone with Alzheimer's dementia. There's a lot of shrinkage in both sides of the brain. Furthermore, these are the two areas where the memory centers, known as the hippocampi, are actually located. And you can see there is significant shrinkage of these areas. These two are the parietal lobes, and they may be involved in many functions such as thinking, such as being orientated to the environment, such as language. So what may actually happen is, for example, if they were going out to the market, they may forget the original reason they actually set out. They may forget how to find their way back. They may become disoriented with the time. They may forget how long they've actually been out. So these are different factors that may actually lead to them becoming lost if they go out and wander. In Lewy body dementia, there's symptoms such as visual hallucinations and visuospatial dysfunction. On the scan of this patient with Lewy body dementia, there's a lot more blue, and in the posterior back part of the brain, there's a lot less red, suggesting that the area is actually less active. So patients with Lewy body dementia may have difficulty interpreting the environment around them. The presence of certain visual hallucinations may cause them to leave their original site, for example, their home, you know, in search of safety.
26: It's estimated that there's an average of 2 persons with dementia that go missing every month. Do you think these cases go underreported?
1: We may not be hearing about people who wandered off and then were subsequently quickly found, so the true number may actually be higher.
25: A local hospital estimates that about half of those with dementia would wander. The Alzheimer's Association in the United States puts that number even higher, at 60%.
26: I've seen the brain scans, but I wonder what they're actually seeing, hearing, and thinking. What really goes on behind that demeanor?

0: 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So why is its owner using AI? When one wrong call can wipe out your earnings.
1: We paid $1,800 for the store. We could make only $200.
0: Plus, he didn't just save money. He made every asset work harder. 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

0: So I'll be introducing to you a lady called Auntie Lucy. So Auntie Lucy is a person living with dementia, and she really, really wants to go to the market later.
1: I'm a little bit nervous. Let's go.
2: I'm about to put myself in the shoes of a 79-year-old woman called Lucy. She's got dementia.
1: Oh, I'm on the bed. I am Auntie Lucy here.
3: Hi. I need to go to the market.
1: She wants to look for her purse so she can go to the market. No, not there. Can't find my purse. Having instructions being thrown at her makes her a bit anxious because her heart is beating a lot harder now. Oh, so loud. What's going on? Oh my gosh. Everything is really loud and bright.
3: I want to go out.
1: It's just very overstimulating because there's noise. People are shouting at me, aka my daughter, and I'm trying to find the keys. Oh, where are the keys? Yeah, that's what we have to look for. In the kitchen? Oh. Oh my gosh. The carpet just turned into like a hole or something. What's going on? I don't want to step on this. Okay, I'm not actually on the hole though. Okay. Yes. Oh, what's all this? What's all this black spots? Sounds like insects. Oh, she thinks it's insects on her skin also.
0: Wait.
1: I'm back to reality. Oh, that was trippy. When my mom steps into, you know, different surfaces, sometimes she hesitates. After going through the VR experience, I understand that maybe she sees it as something dangerous. Auntie Lucy already found the lights, the noises, very, very distracting and overwhelming at home. So what more will she experience when she's outside?
4: Where is my song for you?
2: Outside of work, I am Mamre's caregiver. I always try to bring her out for routines she was used to before dementia hit. Today, we're going grocery shopping. While it's a familiar activity, nothing is straightforward anymore.
5: I'm so scared.
4: You're scared?
2: This is the place. NTUC. We're gonna get some fruits. And some cereal, and whatever else we might like, okay?
5: No, but no, still can get.
2: Can.
5: You sure?
2: Positive.
5: But you come back?
2: Yeah, I will come back. I'll always come back.
5: Oh, my
2: Mamre has frontotemporal dementia, and I don't always understand what she's trying to say. But over the years, I've learned that it's more important to affirm her so she feels safe with me and won't want to wander off.
4: Anything painful here?
5: Oh, it's
4: okay. Is it just cold? You okay?
5: Oh, I have to get what number?
6: Aloha, sorry.
2: Wow, that supermarket was really busy. So I felt like I was just a hawk, just watching everything. Because this supermarket is pretty crowded, I made sure to just keep her as close as possible. So in the bread section, I was trying to look out for which one we usually get. But at the same time, I had this trolley. I had to also make sure that, you know, my mom was out of the way when I was trying to turn the trolley, and that my mom wasn't deciding to walk away if I wasn't holding her at that time. I didn't want her to either fall or get confused and then trip on something. So it was a lot just to find bread. But in the end, we found her favorite bread. Caregivers can do everything right, but one missed moment is all it takes for someone with dementia to vanish. As dementia cases rise, I want to find out if there are better ways to keep them safe. So I'm heading to Japan.

0: the next Asia First, 57 years since Apollo 11, the mission that saw Neil Armstrong take humanity's first steps on the moon. Now the race to the lunar surface is on once again with a whole new generation of players.
1: As economies shift towards resilience, where is the next competitive edge?
2: Energy will be critical to ensure that AI boom can be self-sustaining.
1: Where should investors look for opportunities?
3: Is China up or down? It depends on where you are talking about.
4: We've obviously spoken a lot about AI, so maybe giving a slightly different sector view.
5: Watch Market Insights, Thursday on CNA.
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16: The world has entered a new energy race, and nations are scrambling to secure the fuel to power it.
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16: As the race for uranium accelerates, countries are seeking new alternatives.
19: The thorium project in China is the very first thorium reactor to enter the experimental stage.
16: Meanwhile, a pursuit to unlock energy from the same reaction that powers the sun. Nuclear fusion.
20: Did I just see a fusion reaction take place?
16: And what if nuclear's next fuel source is not even on Earth?
21: The amount of helium-3 in the moon is massive. We are looking at millions of tons.
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16: The nuclear option, Monday and Tuesday on CNA.

0: This is the country with the world's oldest population and record numbers of missing persons with dementia. Here, someone goes missing every 30 minutes and at least one dies each day. Hyogo is one of the hardest hit areas in Japan when it comes to missing persons with dementia. In 2024, over 1,400 cases were recorded here. Hyogo's population stands at about 5 million, similar to Singapore. I'm at Kobe, the capital city of Hyogo Prefecture, to find out what's being done to help caregivers keep people with dementia safe. This is Sachiko Matsui. As part of her retirement, she runs support sessions for dementia caregivers every month. In today's session, she's telling the group about Kobe City's latest initiatives.
1: What I've noticed is that I think I'm the youngest one here.
2: 日本でも年間1万何千人とかが行方不明になってる。皆さんなりたくなってなってるわけではなくてね、そういうことがあって、神戸市の方でいろいろね、その中でGPSの貸し出しをしてたりとか、あとは今は見守りのシールっていうのが
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0: In Kobe, people above 65 years old can go for free dementia screening and diagnosis. If you have dementia, you can get 20 of these stickers for free and apply for this tracker. You can also buy this pair of shoes to slot the tracker in so you won't need to remember to bring it out. These initiatives rolled out in July 2025 are the latest additions to the Kobe dementia model. Kizo Hisamoto was part of the team that pushed for it.
4: Is it possible to prevent cases of missing persons with dementia?
5: これは可能になるように、そういう全員が見つかるようになっていく社会に近づけていく努力が大事だと思いますね。いるのは3つの 対応策がありまして、一つは行方不明になると考えられる認知症のご本人、あるいは家族の方からその方を登録してもらう。その方が現実に行方不明になった時には、行方不明になりましたという連絡をいただければ、私たちがこの認知症の方を探す役割を担う人たちに一斉にメールを送ります。 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
0: the city started distributing these stickers in August 2025, 10 reports have been made. As for the trackers, there are about 500 users. Location accuracy is up to 50 meters outdoors. And if family members still can't find their loved ones, they can get help from a dedicated call center. So, how effective are they? My producer is setting me a task. She's going to wander around, and I'll need to figure out how to track her location.
1: So I'm really on my own. There's a star, and I would think the star is my producer and not me. The interface, it's just not very friendly. It tells you where she's near, but I cannot for the life of me understand where I am. Can you put coordinates into Google Maps? Okay, good. Aha! 9 minutes by walking. All right, let's go.
2: Let's go in here. There are 7 floors to this building.
1: We have reached a bit of a shopping area. It says we're about 5 more minutes away. Okay, we're supposed to turn left here. Oh, there's so many people. Says that she's at a place called Unicorn. I wonder if it will show me if she's on a different level. There's something on the website that said that I can... I have to log in again? What's going on? Okay, sorry. This is just wasting time. And time is very precious when you're actually trying to locate someone. I think a bit frustrating because all it's showing me is that she's here. Unless I'm not looking. If this was me actually trying to locate where my mom has gone, I would really not be well at this moment. I would be crying, crashing out on the street, I think, because it's so stressful. Trust. Where did you go? I was so stressed. I was ready to cry already.
4: We found each other in about 30 minutes.
3: Okay. I actually had high hopes for the GPS tracker, but it did come with its limitations. The first one is that the location of my producer was not in real time. The second thing is I wasn't able to route to the location, so I had to use another app for that. And lastly, in crowded areas, it was pinging locations that my producer didn't even walk to.
0: Stickers can fall, trackers can fail. But for people to be kept safe, everyone has to play a part. In part two, I want to find out how Japan is making dementia everyone's business.
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12: 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I'm Cheryl Goh. 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
13: Then it's afternoons from 2 to 5 with me, Melanie Olivero. 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
2: 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Pocock Ng is joining us on CNA 938.
3: Good morning.
2: Good morning. So Singapore residents are set to spend $1 billion more every year in JB when the RTS link opens.
3: So if consumers spend across the causeway, what happens to local businesses, especially in Woodlands?
2: That's right. Plus, Spain have won the World Cup for the second time in its history, denying Argentina a second trophy lift. We've got all the details in the news. Good morning. You are listening to CNA 938, the station you trust for news. I'm Andrea Heng with Pocock Ng. Spain are world champions once again. They beat Argentina 1-0 in extra time to lift the World Cup only for the second time in their history and their first since 2010. Substitute Ferran Torres scored the winner in the 106th minute after a tense final had ended goalless after 90 minutes. The turning point came in early in extra time when Argentina midfielder Enzo Fernandez was sent off, reducing the defending champions to 10 men. Spain had dominated possession throughout the match, but were repeatedly denied by Argentina goalkeeper Emiliano Martinez and a disciplined defence. Spain thought they had taken the lead in extra time through Nico Williams, but the goal was ruled out for a foul in the build-up. Spain kept pushing and Torres finally broke the deadlock to seal a long-awaited return to the top of world football.
3: New UK Labour Party leader Andy Burnham is set to become the next Prime Minister today. He will be the country's seventh Prime Minister in a decade. British media say he will pledge stable and responsible politics when he makes his first address after meeting the King. He's also expected to scrap government plans for a digital ID scheme when he takes office. Mr. Burnham's office said one of his first moves would be to ditch a plan for all employees to hold a digital identity document. The scheme was designed to tackle illegal migration, but deemed a fiasco by a cross-party committee of lawmakers. A statement from his office said the move will shift the time and resources to where it's most needed, such as helping with the cost of living. Mr. Burnham is also set to back plans for new oil and gas drilling in the North Sea, which has garnered support from US President Donald Trump.
2: Rescue efforts are underway in parts of India after flash floods and landslides triggered by monsoon rains killed at least 19 people. 8 of the victims were in Nagaland bordering Myanmar. 11 others died in Indian-administered Jammu and Kashmir. Emergency crews are searching for several others missing, with soldiers and disaster response teams deployed to help with rescue operations. Teams are using excavators and other equipment to clear mud and debris as damaged roads and bridges slow access to affected areas. Power and communications were also disrupted in some districts hit by heavy rains. Officials are working to restore services and provide assistance to residents. India's Met Department warns more heavy rain is expected in the coming days, raising the risk of more flooding and landslides.
3: Heavy rain alerts have been issued for parts of southern China, raising the risk of flash floods and landslides. Yunnan, Hubei and Guangxizhuang Autonomous Region are bracing for an extreme deluge in the coming days. Passenger trains on the Shanghai Kunming Railway have suspended some services. In Yunnan, several scenic spots were temporarily closed over the weekend because of stormy weather. Authorities say there could be up to 450 millimeters of torrential downpours in eastern Guangxi, which is still recovering from the impact of Typhoon Maysok. Officials have ordered nationwide inspections for geological disaster risks in the wake of recent deadly landslides. They also urged local governments to promptly alert and evacuate at-risk residents.
2: Back home, some outsourced workers under the progressive wage model will be entitled to a minimum of 10 days of annual leave, up from 7 days currently. The Manpower Ministry says

0: this will be progressively rolled out across 5 sectors from 2029. It's part of professionalising these sectors, which perform essential services. CNA's Chloe Teo has more in this report, featuring Minister of State for Manpower Dinesh Vasudash and Kwa Boon Wee, Vice President of the Singapore National Employers Federation.
1: From landscapers to lift technicians, many are employed by service providers, then deployed to client companies under outsourcing arrangements.
2: Service buyers frequently switch providers, and each time workers are rehired on a fresh contract, their leave entitlements could be reset back to 7 days. Despite performing the same roles for many years, their service goes unrecognized and their leave entitlements stagnate at the baseline of 7 days.
1: Mr. Dinesh says the increase to 10 days better reflects workers' years of service. The change will be rolled out to the cleaning, security, landscape, lift and escalator, as well as waste management sectors. The Manpower Ministry says around 60% of outsourced workers in these sectors will benefit. The Singapore National Employers Federation adds that the move also serves to raise the minimum benefits in such sectors.
3: Most employers are always concerned about cost implications. Even though it doesn't sound like a lot, you know, all these things figuring through, they want to make sure their contracts are not jeopardized. And that's why I think the phase-in process will allow everyone to appreciate that. Let's work toward this, make sure the next contract incorporates these changes. I think it should be a win-win for everyone.
1: More details are expected to be shared closer to implementation from 2029.
4: Secretary General of the Reform Party, Kenneth Jayaratnam, has died, aged 67. In a social media post, his wife Amanda Jayaratnam said he died in his sleep on Saturday while surrounded by family. She described him as a beloved husband and a loving and devoted father to his son, Jared. She says details for a family funeral service are being finalised and there will be a memorial to celebrate Mr. Jayaratnam's life. In a statement, Reform Party Chairman and Acting Secretary General Mihaibut Bacha called Mr. Jayaratnam a leader with a golden heart. He says Mr. Jayaratnam encouraged a party to look beyond the restrictions of a cadre system to build an inclusive party. He also emphasised a steadfast commitment to equal opportunity for everyone.
0: More inpatients in Singapore could be allowed to go home and still receive hospital-level treatment. This allows them to recover in familiar surroundings and also frees up hospital beds. The program is a collaboration between the National Healthcare Group and social service agency Thye Hua Kwan Moral Charities. CNA's Nadine Yum with this report, featuring Dr. Bo Toon Lee, lead geriatrician at NHG MIC at Home, and Norlela Abubakar, a staff nurse at Thye Hua Kwan Moral Charities.
5: Jiang Tong Kai is back home after being warded at Khoo Teck Puat Hospital. But he will continue to receive treatment after the hospital assessed that he was eligible to do so. At the start, a hospital staff briefed and orientated his wife about certain caregiving duties.
6: When patients actually recover at home, they actually may also feel more assured seeing their loved ones by their side. And also during the process of home hospitalization, we try to also impart caregivers with skills and knowledge on how to better look after their loved ones.
5: After that, any one of 60 staff from Thye Hua Kwan Moral Charities provides services such as monitoring vital signs, mail intake, and helping a patient shower.
7: We will do triaging, so we will filter through what cases they give us. We pick up the diagnosis and what special care that the patients need for us to highlight to the care staff that will be assisting the patients at home.
5: The program, launched 2 years ago, has benefited about 150 people and is free of charge. The plan is to support 150 more by the end of the year. There are also plans to extend the service to other health clusters.
4: More nursing homes across northern Singapore could eventually have access to specialist geriatric care following a successful pilot by Woodlands Hospital. The program brought such care directly into a nursing home, reducing emergency department visits and unplanned hospital admissions by about a third. CNA's Sabrina Ng has more on this report, featuring Dr. Sharon Lim, a consultant geriatrician at Woodlands Hospital, and Anusha Rajendran, an assistant nurse clinician at Rinsa Hospital.
8: Many seniors living in nursing homes are frail and have multiple complex medical conditions. A deterioration in the condition could mean another trip to the hospital. Woodlands Hospital's Thrive program aims to change that.
7: Seniors already accounted for about 40% of acute hospital admissions, and many of these are avoidable. And we know that nursing home residents are admitted at a rate higher than the elderly population in the community. And over time, nursing home beds were likely to increase to meet the demands of our aging population. So meeting this challenge will require a shift of healthcare, of care closer to the community, where residents can remain well in their familiar environment rather than using up hospital resources.
8: The program brings specialist geriatric care directly into nursing homes, plugging a gap. A team from Woodlands Hospital, made up of a geriatrician, an advanced practice nurse, and a community nurse, will work alongside nursing home staff. The team reviews residents' health, adjusts care plans, and supports nursing home staff to manage residents on site, helping to reduce unnecessary hospital transfers. During a one-year pilot involving 300 residents at Renci, unplanned hospital admissions and emergency department visits fell by about a third. More than 60% of residents did not need hospital admissions during the period. Nursing home staff say having direct access to specialist support has also improved their confidence in caring for residents.
9: I've helped us to be increase our confidence in managing the complex medical condition, such as our behavior. Also, our nurses know how to be identify early sign of dementia and delirium. This is escalated to the doctor, then we can give a timely care.
8: By training and upskilling nursing home staff, the program aims to build expertise within the homes themselves, making the model more sustainable over time.
0: And that's the news. I'm Andrea Heng with Po Kok Ing. You can get headlines anytime on CNA 938 and CNA.asia. All right, as we welcome Po Kok Ing to the show.
4: Good morning.
0: Time for some traffic updates, yeah?
4: Well, it looks like there are no traffic updates today, and we will keep you updated. Drive safe.
0: Mm-hmm.
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0: All right, what is the weather forecast for today, Kok Ing?
4: Well, for I think today, let's see. We are expecting for this morning.
0: Yes, for this morning.
4: Mainly over the northern, eastern, and western Singapore.
0: All right, we heard there from Kok Ing. Thundery showers expected in the northern, eastern, and central parts of Singapore.
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0: And sometimes we sneak in a little bit of Taylor Swift. It's me,
21: hi. So join me, Haryanto Dimai.
0: And me, Andrea Heng, every weekday morning for your daily dose of what's important. We don't just report the news,
21: we put it in perspective.
0: and this is Open for Business on CNA 938. It is a brand new day, a brand new era, I should say, because in two ways, by the way. It's a brand new era because Spain has won the World Cup for the second time in its history, the last being in 2010. And the other new era that we have is having a brand new co-host, not permanent, don't worry. He is here for the week covering Hairianto Demand. It's his first time on radio. Please help me welcome Pokok Ing.
4: Good morning, everyone.
0: Good morning. So you are typically on TV, on CNA TV, right, in the evenings.
4: Oh, in the mornings.
0: In the mornings too. Yeah. Right. Okay. So how does it feel not having to, you know, wear a suit, wear makeup?
4: It's a relief, actually. Yeah.
0: So what are you expecting coming on radio? I mean, what are you expecting the experience to be like?
4: I don't know. It's all brand new to me. So I'm hoping to, you know, just feel comfortable here.
0: Yeah.
4: And just tag along with you.
0: Yeah. You will be tagging along fine, don't worry. You've got a nice deep voice too. I think that'll be nice and refreshing for our listeners. If you want to say hi to Kok Ing, you can text us at 963-11938. We are on WhatsApp, by the way. He is going to be keeping me company all week. So if you have anything to ask, you want to kepo, or you want to just say hi and you've seen him on TV, just drop us a note, okay? All right, so we want to talk to you about a real quick story now before we head over to our first live conversation of the day. And this involves two worlds, the luxury fashion world and a world we are more familiar, most of us are familiar with, and that is fast fashion. So the question here is whether luxury design can turn $18 jeans into a global retail empire. Well, that question is hopefully going to be answered by fast retailing. If you don't already know, fast retailing is basically the owner-operator of Uniqlo. And it's a multi-billion dollar bet because they have tapped luxury designer Francesco Riso. For those in the fashion world, you would know this name, but if you are not, don't worry. Francesco is basically the former creative director of Italian luxury label Marni. He's also been at the helm of Prada, if I'm not mistaken. So he has been tapped to spearhead the global expansion of Uniqlo's low-cost brand GU. GU is not available in Singapore.
4: No, it's not.
0: Mostly in Japan, yeah?
4: Yes, Japan. And if I'm not wrong, it's also in China and Hong Kong.
0: Mm-hmm.
4: Yeah, and so GU is famously known as Uniqlo's younger, cheaper sibling. But a recent 9.5% drop in profits has forced a major strategic rethink. The Riso's high fashion debut collection hit stores in late July, featuring pieces like, get this, $18 jeans, undercutting Uniqlo by about $12. And the goal is to rebrand GU from a simple discount label into a high-style global powerhouse, targeting a massive 1 trillion yen annual revenue goal.
0: All right, here's hoping that bet turns out to be a good one. I personally hope GU makes it to Singapore. I've been waiting for a while now. Got a few pieces from GU. Have you shopped at GU?
4: Only in Tokyo.
0: Only in Tokyo, yeah.
4: It's so crowded, yes.
0: I know. That big one in Ginza is massive.
4: I think, yes, that's right, yeah.
0: Yeah, it's massive. Okay, once again, if you want to say hi to Kok Ing, you can let us know, 963-11938. In the meantime, for our first conversation, off we go. All right, so something local that we want to take a look at now, because there is a new study that found that Singapore is likely to see a net outflow of $290 million consumer dollars. This is going to happen once the rapid transit system link begins operations. Now, if you're wondering, how much is $290 million? Well, that's equivalent to 0.4% of Singapore's retail and F&B sales as of last year. Now, the survey found that Singapore residents are projected to spend more than $1 billion extra in Johor Bahru each year once the RTS link is up. And conversely, Johor Bahru visitors are expected to spend an additional $756 million here in Singapore.
4: And surprisingly, although heartland retailers in the north will feel the impact from RTS link operating, merchants in the west are expected to be hit the hardest. The projections come from a new study by the Singapore Business Federation, or SBF, Restaurant Association of Singapore and Singapore Retailers Association. So beyond the daily impact on merchants in Singapore, how would a broader outlook for businesses be?
0: Let's ask Musa Fazal, Chief Policy and Operating Officer at SBF. Welcome back to the show, Musa. And interesting findings from this survey. Let's first start with the sectoral landscape, Musa. Beyond retail and F&B, which other sectors stand to benefit from a more integrated Johor-Singapore corridor with the RTS link in operation?
2: Hi, morning, guys. Yeah, it's good to be back. So you're right. The impact of the economic corridor with Johor through the RTS link as well as the JS Singapore SEZ will have an impact beyond just the retail and F&B sector. The focus of our study was on these two sectors, and we were focused on consumer spending patterns and behavior. But obviously, there'd be an impact on, I would describe it as three tiers beyond the retail and F&B. So there would be the consumer adjacent tier. You mentioned 756 million of inbound spending inflows from JB consumers into Singapore. So we can expect benefits there for sectors such as tourism and hospitality, MICE and entertainment, transport, ride-hailing, last-mile logistics, and so on. There are also the enabling sectors, so the sectors that enable the F&B and retail sectors. You know, for example, in F&B, you would have the food manufacturers. So if the F&B and retail sectors are impacted, then these enabling sectors are impacted as well. And then, obviously, beyond consumer spending, you know, the impact of the corridor with the economic corridor with Johor is going to impact economic activity in many other ways as well. So, I mean, with increased commuting via the RTS, we can expect labor flows to increase between Singapore and Johor, and that's going to have an impact on economic activity. So, quite a number of different ways in which the impact goes beyond just those two sectors, and there'll be ripple implications on many other sectors in Singapore.
4: Now, Musa, we know that the retailers in the north and west part of Singapore are most vulnerable. So how can we boost tourism in regions like Woodlands or Jurong? Is the current infrastructure investment for these regions enough to support a decentralization of economic activities from the central core?
2: Well, that's exactly one of the things that we try to address in the report. We try to make some recommendations to the government to see how we can decentralize some of this event infrastructure. I think one of the interesting findings from the report, so the report does, we look at historical spending patterns and we use MasterCard data, so credit card transaction data, to look at spending patterns over the last 3 years. And then we use a consumer survey to sort of look at how spending patterns might change going forward post-RTS. And for that, one of the things that we asked JB consumers was, what are some of the reasons why they might want to use the RTS to come to Singapore more often? 34% of JB consumers say they will come here for events. So these are things like concerts, F1, and so on. And this is up from 22% pre-RTS. So we see an increase in the number of JB consumers who say they will now come to Singapore for events. So we should take advantage of that. And the question that we have in the report is, do we have enough event infrastructure that's sort of decentralized across the whole island to be able to take advantage of this and to have spillover benefits for the F&B and retail merchants that operate around where those events are happening?
0: Okay, Musa, so that's great. It's good. It's very reassuring and optimistic to know that that's one avenue that we can leverage on. But what about the heartland businesses, right? Because when you think of Woodlands and Jurong, these are some of the places that are home to a lot of heartland businesses, mom and pop stores. Yes, there are chain stores as well, but very different mix compared to the central core. And also as a result of that, they do tend to be SMEs, therefore making them quite vulnerable to what's going to happen with this scenario. So there are talks about a uniquely Singapore product, but what can our heartland businesses sell that perhaps businesses in JB cannot? I mean, are there examples?
2: Yeah, indeed. So I think one of the key findings from this report is, you know, with increased convenience in terms of commuting, we expect more Singapore consumers to travel into JB. They're already doing so over the last 3 years. And some of the types of retail categories that they spend on include groceries and food products, drugstores and toiletries, some of the services like dining services, beauty services, and so on. And in some respects, you would expect this to happen because prices are a lot cheaper, more affordable in JB. So to some extent, price-conscious Singaporeans will try to look for opportunities to get these at a lower cost. So I think for a lot of our Singapore businesses, I guess the question is, how do we then differentiate ourselves? Because competing on the basis of price alone will not be enough. And there are a couple of ways that we see. As I say, you know, this has already been happening even pre-RTS. The RTS is just accelerating this. So when we speak to some of the merchants in retail and F&B, actually many of them recognize this already and are already making some changes to the way in which they do business, to their product and service offerings. So for example, quite a number of businesses tell us that they're trying to make their product offerings more customized. So trying to see how they can move into adjacent areas in order to provide an end-to-end customer experience. So for example, we had a retail merchant that offers household goods and furniture. And they are moving into interior design and renovation. So they're able to provide that sort of end-to-end service to their customers. That's trying to meet their customers' needs so that there's still some value to their customers locally. Another common way in which businesses are trying to distinguish themselves is by trying to create integrated experiences, you know, unique experiences. So, for example, we have more and more retail and F&B that are integrating. So some examples of this, for example, even in the luxury brands, Ralph Lauren has Ralph's Cafe. Coach now has a cafe at RWS. So this creates an experience for the consumer, and that's something that's unique that people value. So if we're able to do more of that, I think we will continue to be able to attract the Singaporean customer.
4: Now, Musa, it's not just consumers who are heading to JB, right? Businesses are also moving the operations to Johor. Will that put pressure on Singapore wages and jobs?
2: Well, that's true. So that's true. The focus of our study was on consumer spending patterns and behavior. So we didn't really look at the impact on labor flows. But you're right. And I think one of the key things that we do point out in the study is that there are many opportunities for businesses to optimize their operations, take advantage of the low cost aspects of doing business in Johor, take advantage of the fact that in Johor, land labor may be cheaper. But I think what we are seeing and is that businesses are not relocating wholesale into Johor. Right. So it's more of identifying certain aspects of the value chain which are more land intensive or labor intensive and taking advantage of doing that in Johor in order to become more competitive overall. But a lot of businesses are still retaining certain aspects of their business, whether it's their HQ functions, whether it's their R&D functions. They're keeping that in Singapore, continuing to take advantage of the connectivity that we have in Singapore through our airport to our ports. So there will continue to be plenty of good jobs, I think, for Singaporeans, even as businesses try to optimize their business operations in Johor.
0: Mm-hmm. All right. We will have to wait and see what happens when the RTS link is up. Like you said, already we're seeing landscape changes ahead of the RTS, and we can only predict so much. But here's her hoping that it will be a success either way and both in both directions. Musa, thanks very much for joining us this morning to walk us through the survey findings. That's Musa Fazal, Chief Policy and Operating Officer at the Singapore Business Federation.
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0: 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Spain has won the World Cup 2026. They beat Argentina 1-0 after extra time, securing their first title since 2010 and only the second in their history. Ferran Torres struck in the 106th minute to settle a tense final that had ended goalless after 90 minutes. Argentina were reduced to 10 men late in injury time when Enzo Fernandez was sent off in the 93rd minute, shifting momentum in Spain's favour. Spain dominated possession throughout but were repeatedly frustrated by Argentina's compact defence and goalkeeping of Emiliano Martinez. Spain thought it had scored in extra time when Nico Williams finally put the ball in Argentina's net, but the referee ruled that Mikel Merino stepped on one of Nicolas Otamendi's feet before the goal, prompting a foul call. Torres eventually found the net to secure victory. Mitch McCann has been watching the match at a fan zone in New York. He tells us more about the final score and what it reveals and how the Spanish fans are celebrating the win. How the Spanish fans are celebrating the win over Argentina.
22: This is an opportunity to reset.
0: And we will now hear from Mitch McCann reporting from New York.
23: It has been a magical afternoon here in New York. It's not just this official fan zone where people have been gathering to watch. We've seen thousands of people here, but there's been more than 100 watch parties across New York and New Jersey. So something or somewhere for everyone to watch this match. It truly has been a fantastic time for New York this Sunday. And of course, there was a rainstorm yesterday that saw flash flooding in parts of the city, which really put under the microscope how this was going to go for the World Cup today. But in the end, it was a sunny day. The smoke from the Canadian wildfires has been washed out by the rain on Saturday. So, yeah, I think it has been an afternoon of celebration for many people here. Obviously not for Argentinian fans who have been very upset. We've seen many of those in the last couple of hours, but a massive day for the Spanish fans who are victorious. 1-0 in the scoreline, when we look back in the history books, it will appear perhaps as if it was a close match. But in the end, I think most people would admit Spain were really the dominant side. In fact, I read one piece of commentary in the New York Times a short time ago, one of the contributors writing that Argentina were pathetic in their performance today. Now, that might be a bit harsh, but I think some of the Argentinian fans would be upset with that as well. When you consider Spain had so many shots on goal and Argentina only really had their first genuine shot on goal about 117 minutes into the game. So it really was a dominant performance from Spain in front of 80,000 people at MetLife Stadium, including Donald Trump, who we saw come up on the TV screen many times. Donald Trump having to present the trophy, of course, to Spain, a country where he has spoken of in very disparaging remarks in recent weeks for geopolitical reasons. So Donald Trump on stage beside the Spanish team. But look, I think regardless if it was 1-0 or 2-0, it doesn't really matter to Spain at the moment. They are FIFA World Cup champions again.
0: Ukraine's Navy says a Russian strike on a Turkish-flagged grain ship has killed 5 crew members. Kyiv accuses Moscow of deliberately targeting the unarmed civilian vessel, which it says was leaving the combat zone. The attack is the latest in a wave of Russian strikes across Ukraine. Russia launched one of its biggest ballistic missile attacks of the war on Kyiv, reportedly killing one and injuring 16. Kharkiv also came under attack, with 4 people killed and 19 wounded after a strike on a postal depot near the Russian border. President Volodymyr Zelensky says Kyiv has reached a political agreement with Washington to produce Patriot interceptor missiles under license. Kyiv has also taken the fight deeper into Russia. Ukrainian drones hit warehouses belonging to Wildberries, Russia's biggest e-commerce company, killing at least 8 people. Andy Burnham, the UK's new Labour Party leader, will become the country's next Prime Minister today. He will be the 7th British PM in a decade. Mr. Burnham's office adds one of his first moves will be to ditch a plan for all employees to hold a digital identity document. The scheme was designed to tackle illegal migration, but was deemed a fiasco by a cross-party committee of lawmakers. This will reportedly shift resources to other initiatives, such as helping Britons cope with the cost of living. Deputy leader of Britain's Labour Party, Lucy Powell, called it a chance to reprioritise the government's focus.
22: This is an opportunity to reset, to refresh, to look at those things that perhaps not just taking resource, but are taking attention away for government and priorities.
0: And that's the news. I'm Andrea Hing. Headlines anytime on CNA 938 and CNA.Asia. Time now for some business updates here on CNA 938. Want to take a look at Tesla and Alphabet? They are set to offer updates that could influence the market's AI leaders amid lofty earnings expectations and uncertainty surrounding the Iran conflict. Microsoft, Meta, Apple and Amazon will report the following week. Together, the 6 stocks make up 1/4 of the S&P 500's market capitalization. AI bellwether Nvidia reports later this month. First up is the Google parent, which is the 3rd largest U.S. company by market value. Alphabet has driven U.S. equities higher for much of the bull run over the last few years. It's also an AI hyperscaler, investing billions of dollars in expanding data centers and AI infrastructure. Chip giant Intel also reports this week. Results have become especially significant amid this year's stunning rally in semiconductor stocks. Intel shares soared over 300% in the past year. And moving on to Singapore retailers, they are looking to China for their next possible business growth. About 30 local retailers were in Hangzhou City in March to study fast-moving trends like live commerce and AI-driven personalization. Since then, some have rolled out changes in their business strategy. CNA's Ivy Chok has more in this report, featuring Winnie Ong, founder and creative director of local fashion brand Young Hungry Free, and Stephanie Chua from Tom and Stephanie.
5: AI-generated hosts are live streaming round the clock. Live commerce in China is estimated to be a nearly trillion US dollar industry. The ecosystem has its own designer, production and customer engagement built to move as one. And that idea has crossed over to Singapore. Fashion label Young Hungry Free says the visit to China reshaped how she thought about live commerce. It pushed the brand to be more intentional and find creative ways like games to hook viewers, a concept she calls shoppertainment.
6: Like you blindfold the host and then they'll pick the outfit and then you can get it for like a discount. And then we're also doing like some mystery bags where you can unveil certain discounts. I think there's a lot more we can explore with this, but it's like what will make it entertaining and what will keep you entertained and to also really build the community.
5: The company also formalized job roles and set up training programs spanning 10 weeks. It's now looking to ramp up its tech efforts, investing in dashboards to better predict what customers want even before they ask for it. Such moves are happening amid a tough retail climate in Singapore. Rents are high, shoppers are chasing cheaper deals and buying online from global sources. It's a similar challenge for homegrown toy store chain Tom and Stephanie. Their hurdle? Getting customers through their door.
7: It's not about like just putting a product in the store and hoping for it to sell. Physical retail stores need to offer something that online doesn't. So what we are trying to really create is a reason for customers to come down to the store and experience the products themselves and provide an unparalleled experience for them that they can't get online.
0: Some outsourced workers under the progressive wage model will be entitled to a minimum of 10 days of annual leave, up from 7 days currently. The Manpower Ministry says this will be progressively rolled out across five sectors from 2029. It's part of professionalising these sectors, which perform essential services. CNA's Chloe Teo has more in this report, featuring Minister of State for Manpower, Dinesh Vasudash, and Kwa Boon Wee, Vice President of the Singapore National Employers Federation.
8: From landscapers to lift technicians, many are employed by service providers, then deployed to client companies under outsourcing arrangements.
9: Service buyers frequently switch providers, and each time workers are rehired on a fresh contract, their leave entitlements could be reset back to 7 days. Despite performing the same roles for many years, their service goes unrecognized and their leave entitlements stagnate at the baseline of 7 days.
8: Mr. Dinesh says the increase to 10 days better reflects workers' years of service. The change will be rolled out to the cleaning, security, landscape, lift and escalator, as well as waste management sectors. The Manpower Ministry says around 60% of outsourced workers in these sectors will benefit. The Singapore National Employers Federation adds that the move also serves to raise the minimum benefits in such sectors.
10: Most employers are always concerned about cost implications. Even though it doesn't sound like a lot, all these things figure into, they want to make sure their contracts are not jeopardized. And that's why I think the phase-in process will allow everyone to appreciate that. Let's work toward this, make sure the next contract incorporates these changes. I think it should be a win-win for everyone.
8: More details are expected to be shared closer to implementation from 2029.
0: And that's the business update. Get business news anytime it breaks on cna.asia. All right, let's refresh the screen and get you a traffic update. Kok Ing, do you have any updates for us?
4: Well, let's check. We do have an accident on the PIE towards Clementi exit. And there's also a vehicle breakdown on ECP towards Changi after Bayshore Road. There's also a vehicle breakdown on PIE towards Changi after Bedok Reservoir Road. And another breakdown on TPE towards PIE at the PIE Tuas exit. There's also a vehicle breakdown on ECP towards City after Fort Road, so avoid Lane 4 if you're there. Heavy traffic in KPE Tunnel towards the ECP between MCE and ECP. Heavy traffic also in CTE Tunnel towards AYE at Outram Road exit. Heavy traffic on CTE towards AYE at Amunkyo Avenue 1 exit. And heavy traffic as well on AYE towards MCE between Buena Vista and Clementi Avenue 6.
0: Yeah, it's a busy morning today. Drive safely.
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19: Protesters blocked roads, calling on the government to agree to a deal or step down.
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29: No single group appears to have won an absolute majority in the country's second round of snap parliamentary election.
30: 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This in turn hurt the health of the coral reef.
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0: still open for business here on CNA 938. Happy Monday to you. It is a very exciting morning to wake up to, at least if you are a fan of the Spain national team in the World Cup. Not so much if you're an Argentinian fan or a Messi fan. Sorry, no second trophy lifting for Lionel Messi. So we want to find out how the markets are reacting, not to the news of the World Cup final, of course, but to what lies ahead for the week. Heng Koon Hao is joining us live in the studio today. Well, let's first talk about the backdrop that we are discussing this on. Markets have been encouraged by softer US inflation, but a renewed surge in oil prices is threatening to complicate that picture. Conflict in the Middle East is raising fresh concerns over energy supplies, and investors are now reassessing the outlook for inflation, interest rates, currencies, and even traditional safe havens like gold.
1: So let's now discuss whether markets are underestimating the inflation risks from higher oil prices and what that means for the US dollar and Asian currencies, and how investors should position as central banks around the world begin to diverge.
0: That's right. Mr. Heng Koon Hao is here in the studio, head of market strategy, global economics and markets research at UOB. Koon Hao, you are always in the studio. You are always in the studio when we have a major event. So you were brushing your teeth when that goal was scored.
2: Yes.
0: Talk to me about that.
2: So we were all waiting and waiting and waiting, right? So I was like, okay, I need to prepare for CNA. So I was literally washing up, brushing my teeth, and then the whole estate like that. Right? So, yeah.
0: The whole estate was awake for this, as were a lot of people. Okay, so let's tackle some oil news now, because the other big headline is, of course, the conflict between the US and Iran continuing to be tense and lend itself to global markets, particularly oil. So Brent has rebounded quite sharply on those renewed tensions, and they are threatening supply once again. Mm-hmm. Bloomberg is reporting that oil markets' traditional shock absorbers are now starting to wear thin.
2: Yes.
0: So is the market still underpricing the probability of sustained moves towards, say, $90 to $100 a barrel? And what would be the macro consequences when we get there, if and when we get there?
2: So when we published our so-called energy scenario back in early July, we of course hoped that peace will prevail. But there's this scenario that we call, outside our base case, that we call the compromise case, where, you know, the peace MOU breaks down, and that, you know, you get conflict again between US and Iran, and Hormuz gets disrupted, which is happening now. So under that, this compromise scenario, we see oil Brent, unfortunately, climbing back up towards 90 and 100. And this morning, we're back above 90. Yes, so the risk is indeed that we are toying with the increasingly thin inventory buffer. According to the International Energy Agency, since the war started in March, every day about 4 million barrels were drawn down from global commercial inventory. So you do your maths, 4 million times, let's say, 30 days a month, that's, you know, 4 times 3, 12, 120, right? Times about 5 months now, that's about 600 million barrels have been drawn down, right? US Strategic Petroleum Reserve lost another 100 million barrels, are back at the 1980s level. So you know, the buffers are getting very thin, and we don't have much more flexibility or luxury for a further extended conflict. So that is true.
1: Now, Koon Hao, the softer US inflation initially eased fears of further Fed tightening, but you've argued that higher energy prices could quickly reverse the narrative. Mm-hmm. Has the market become too complacent in assuming the recent disinflation trend will continue?
2: So there's a lot of moving parts. Yes, you know, headline CPI for the United States turned out to be much softer. In fact, on the month, the latest month was negative, which was quite surprising. It's very sensitive to that drop in energy price where we saw, you know, in early June, right? Having said that, as we said, oil prices are higher. But the thing is, we know that there are many other parts to inflation, not just energy prices, but the higher electronics prices, right? Apple, you know, MacBooks, your handphones, everything has been marked higher because of the shortage in chips. So all this will eventually feed in as well, higher transportation costs as well. So a lot of moving parts, very uncertain, but your risk is that inflation may be a concern later on in the months ahead, and the different Fed presidents, right? Lori Logan, Beth Hammack has said recently that they are worried about this renewed surge in inflation.
0: So let's talk about what's happening in the US as it pertains to the FOMC and interest rates. So Fed Chair Kevin Warsh has repeatedly stressed price stability, but he is less specific or explicit when it comes to that traditional 2% inflation target. I remember speaking to an analyst sometime last week about whether this target is still a realistic goal, because it is struggling to get down to even the 2.4% mark, right? So do you think the market is underestimating the possibility of the Fed's reaction function, that it is maybe evolving or changing under this new leadership, that 2% target may be not going to be 2% under Kevin Warsh anymore?
2: It is definitely evolving. And you know, Kevin Warsh has basically, you know, in our lingo, has complained a lot that the existing US inflation indicators, how they are collected, how they are analyzed, is outdated, right? It doesn't fit the new economy, so on and so forth. He has set up his task force to look at it. One of it is literally to revamp that inflation regime. So we have all been brought up, you know, understanding, agreeing that the Fed's inflation target is 2%, specifically under core PCE. Now, the issue is he have made all these comments that the Fed doesn't tolerate high inflation, is still obsessed with maintaining price stability, but he has not connected by saying that, as you say, what's his definition of inflation? Is it still 2% the core PCE? So that part is fuzzy. So unfortunately, you know, it's coming at a time that will add more volatility to the Fed's reaction function. But I think markets are forward-looking. Markets are very straightforward. If, you know, let's say next month oil prices shoot up above 100, things do go wrong, which is not our base case. We hope not. But, you know, if that happens and inflation comes in strongly again, we know the Fed has to react one way or the other.
1: So your base case is that the Fed stays on hold this year.
2: Yep.
1: But you expect front-end treasury yields to keep creeping higher. What market dynamic are investors missing that allows rates to remain elevated even without additional policy tightening?
2: One simple word, debt, right? The US economy has put on a lot of debt, right? We all know that the existing outstanding US treasuries issued is now way in excess of the US GDP, right? And basically it's creeping higher under this very, you know, loose fiscal regime by the Trump administration. And you add on to debt across the global economy. Again, not to say it's a bad thing. Debt is not bad, right? You know, AI, semiconductor firms are all basically issuing large amount of debt. So all this is on balance, you know, pushing long-term bond yields slightly higher. And that's that creeping effect higher.
0: Okay, so let's now turn to something we've not talked about for a while now because it was not really moving. It's gold. And it has struggled to hold above the 4,000 level despite...
2: This morning is below 4,000 again?
0: Yeah, exactly. It just can't get past that mark. It's like a new psychological ceiling.
2: Yep.
0: Can you imagine earlier this year, we were talking about 5,000 as being... Yeah, exactly, as being that new ceiling. Now that ceiling has dropped. And this is despite geopolitical tensions that normally, you know, would support or and make investors flee to gold as a safe haven, right? So that safe haven status still a bit... It's still there, but it's wobbling a bit, right? Mm. So is the opportunity cost of higher real yields now outweighing gold's traditional role as a geopolitical hedge?
2: So when you look at gold now, you've got to split it into short-term and long-term.
0: Okay.
2: Now, short-term, clearly, no glossing over it. Gold is struggling at 4,000. Our forecast for Q3 is 3,009. And the thing is, as long as this Fed outlook or interest rate outlook is not clarified, gold will have difficulty stabilizing around the $4,000 mark. That is clear. Now, over the long run, I want to emphasize, it is still very positive because central banks are still buying at about 200 tons per quarter. China continues to buy. In fact, China just bought like 15 tons in June. This is, if I'm not wrong, the 20th running month of buying from the Chinese central bank. So long-term buying from the central bank safe haven diversification has not changed, but that's long-term. So if you're a long-term investor, I would say this is a very good opportunity to go in, to average down on gold. But if you want to buy gold expecting that it will double like last year, right, from 2,005 to 5,000, clearly that's not a very wise decision. So you have to be very clear where your so-called your time horizon is.
1: Let's move on to currencies now. Now, you've warned that your expectation of a softer US dollar is increasingly being challenged. Now, if oil remains elevated and markets continue repricing Fed expectations, which Asian currencies look most vulnerable? And do you expect the Singapore dollar to remain resilient?
2: So in our latest monthly report published early July, the title is The Inconvenient US Dollar Strength, right? And our core view is still dollar will be softer, but we flag that risk that it may turn out to be a bit different and wrong in the immediate few months because of all this uncertainty of Fed interest rates. The long and short of it is in Asia, there are two groups of currencies. There's this bifurcation. Currencies supported by strong fiscal buffers like Singapore dollar, Malaysian ringgit, Chinese renminbi will stay on the much more stable and stronger side, as we've seen. Unfortunately, currencies of countries that are net importers of energy and doesn't have much of a fiscal buffer, right? Philippines, peso, Thai baht, Indian rupee, Indonesian rupiah. This will be on the defensive if the dollar strengthens further. So that bifurcation is very clear.
0: Okay, so the other central bank that we want to ask you about is the ECB, and Europe's been under a lot of pressure to perform lately, but at the same time, we know that the ECB is widely expected to keep rates unchanged while leaving the door open for further tightening. We also have Singapore's inflation data due out this week that will be on your agenda for sure. So now that we're seeing central banks increasingly diverge in their policy paths, I mean, this has been going on for about 2 years now. And I think it's continuing to diverge even more in today's context. So how should investors think about positioning across rates, currencies, commodities, rather than treating the global macro cycle as one story? Or is that not the advice that you'd give?
2: Well, I think the much more precise word for central banks is on top of the divergence, they now need to be very nimble. So like ECB, they hiked once and they said, okay, we're more or less okay now. But then again, oil prices creep up for the past 2 weeks and they got to redo their maths. So this is a dilemma, not just for the ECB, but for practically every other central bank, including the MAS. We don't expect much, action for now, but, for all you know, your risk is that Singapore's economy is very strong, first half at 6%. We have upgraded our GDP numbers. If, let's say, inflation on Thursday came in a bit more stronger, MAS reaction function may change. So that volatility is there. I think for investors, think of the bell curve, right? Most people want to be in the middle of the bell curve for something predictable, comfortable, less risky. But in this new normal, your left and right tail are much more fatter. So you hear all these people talking about, I want to own the barbells on both sides of the left and right tail.
0: That's what it means.
2: That's what this is.
0: Okay, yeah. Okay. That's a very good and useful illustration there. Good visual for us to bear in mind as well. Khun Hao, we'll end it here for now. Thank you very much for coming into the studio. Hope that you can get to pick up some Spanish at the end of this.
2: For the next round in 4 years?
0: Why not? Why not? You have 4 years to brush it up. Thanks very much for coming in today.
2: Thank you.
1: Thank you.
0: That's Heng Khun Hao, Head of Market Strategy, Global Economics and Markets Research at UOB, closing out the show for us on CNA 938. Kok Eng and I will be back for the Morning Report, and you can bet it is all about the World Cup final on the Morning Report. Stay tuned. 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